0: Now, what do all these things have in common? Well, they keep the Bible as a constant companion in your home. You know, when the Bible is held in this place, you and your family will welcome its authority in your life, and it will have the final say. When you are constantly reading, memorizing, discussing, and rejoicing in God's Word, you'll know what it says, and you can apply what you've learned. God's Word becomes the standard, the authority, by which you think.
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9: Well, just before we, right now, we're working on 40 Days to Life, and it's going to be, I'm going to come back to Hannah. Hannah, the 40 Days for Life campaign started in 2004. God has brought forth amazing results. Can you tell us what some of these results are?
10: That would actually be more Mary's department. Well, that's not fair, but anyway... basically, there's over 1 million volunteers, and 40 Days for Life is all about volunteers, and it's all about bringing the issue of abortion into people's local towns, wherever they're at. And there's 20,000 churches involved. There's 15,
9: is that just in the state of California? Or is that
10: no,
9: nation?
10: That's
9: nationwide.
10: Actually, international-wise.
9: Okay. Yeah,
10: because they've now expanded. They started off in College Station, Texas, and it expanded. We got involved in 2010. Again, like I told you, from the Walk for Life down in San Francisco. And it has just, it's beautiful because, again, it's prayerful, it's peaceful. And what are we doing? We're just standing there praying and offering women an alternative. Because in reality, if you're not going to be walking alongside somebody, really, I don't think you have anything to say.
9: Right.
10: I mean... so what we do, and we have these resource cards that we've developed for our area that are completely, it's for Butte County and beyond, goes up to Redding. So we give people alternatives like pregnancy resource centers, and they are doing amazing things. Not only do they help the women as they go through their pregnancy, and they give them free ultrasounds. And incidentally, if somebody is doing free ultrasounds, you don't have to be in a crisis to go to them, okay? If you're before between 8 and 9 weeks of your pregnancy, you can go in and get a free pregnancy test. That's for anybody. And there are some now. CareNet up in Paradise is doing abortion pill reversal. Please pray for them because our attorney general is totally against them and literally suing them. So please keep them in prayer.
9: So let me ask this question, though, because the... the abortion pill, that's what we're going to call it, is the abortion
10: pill. Right, it's actually two pills.
9: So
10: correct.
9: What's in that pill? You know, we find a lot of chemical reactions and a lot of pharmaceutical medications given out right now. So what is in this pill, and how will it affect the woman after this?
10: Well, what it is it's mifepristone, which is also called RU486. You can take that euphemism wherever you want. But It's actually a progesterone blocker. So, okay, I'm going to get a little technical on you guys.
9: No, get technical. We can handle it.
10: So every woman, when she becomes pregnant, and incidentally, the heart and the blood starts beating 18 to 21 days. Do you know when you've not had your period? The heart's already beating when you figure that out. So just an FYI. Okay. So mifepristone blocks, basically competes with progesterone. So progesterone is what allows the baby to implant into the uterine lining. So what you have is mifepristone, which is blocking the progesterone from connecting. So the baby then is either not allowed to implant or actually aborted, because basically you're starving the child from its nutrients. And so then the second pill that's given.
9: You're actually given two pills.
10: Yes, it's two pills. So if you, what happens is you, let's say you go to a facility, your own doctor or the hospital or different abortion businesses, and they are businesses. They're making money off of these.
9: They're making a big bucks.
10: A boatload. So they are given the first pill, and they make them take that there.
9: They make them take it there.
10: That's correct.
9: Why would they do that?
10: Because they want to make sure that this child is not going to be. So then the woman leaves, and they say, within 48 hours, you need to take the second pill, which is what actually causes the child to be aborted. It basically disconnects it from the uterine lining. And
9: so you might not know this answer, but what are some of the consequences? All medications have side effects.
10: Absolutely.
9: So what are some of the side effects from this abortion pills? Not pill, pills,
10: pills.
9: Plural.
10: There's many. For one, they say, oh, it's just like a heavy period. False. I'm going to tell you that right now. Most people go through incredibly excruciating pain. And then in addition, they see their child in the toilet.
9: So we're talking about an inch, 2 inches for the thumb?
10: It depends on how far along they are. And so if it's 3 months, which is when most people realize and decide to do something about it, the child is a good 2 inches, 1.5 to 2 inches, and fully formed, by the way.
9: Right. Even having fingernails by the time of onboard baby is 6 weeks.
10: So, I mean, so people are seeing their own children, and then what do they do with it?
9: They flush it down the toilet.
10: Yes, ma'am. They flush it down the toilet. And wow. So you've got, not only do we have contraceptives that are an issue that are causing all sorts of problems in our waterways, then we have this mifepristone that is now going to be in the waterways, and the mifepristol, which is in the waterways, and you have dead tissue, dead people that are in the sewer system. It's unfathomable to me.
9: So I'm going to just interject something here for your information. Abortions are big business. You should need to know this. First trimester, under 12 to 14 weeks, for you to have an abortion is $600 to $1,000 for the clinic. That's what they get. So that's what in-law would be getting. The second trimester is 14 to 24 weeks. It's $715 to $3,000, with the prices increasing the further along the pregnancy is. So if you're aborting an unborn baby that is 24 weeks, that's 6 months, right? Is that 6 months? 5.5, 6 months?
10: It's close.
9: I guess it's close. Okay. So you have a fully developed boy or girl in your womb. So you think, what happens to that baby after they've been aborted? What happens to that unborn baby?
10: Well, if it's an abortion pill, then it goes into the sewer system.
9: Or it's, from what the research I did on this is they have like disposable units that come into the hospital.
10: If they're done in a clinic fashion.
9: A clinic fashion, and then they pick up the dead bodies and they take them to a disposal, like a human remains disposal, like they would have from a hospital where they're disposing other things. So
10: it becomes medical waste.
9: It becomes medical waste.
10: That's how we're dignifying these children. These are conceived as the image and likeness of God. We have to pull in the understanding of dignity of the human person. Every one of us started out this same way, without exception. And this is what we're, how we're treating our brothers and sisters.
9: So they're not using the abortion pill on a woman who's 24 weeks along?
10: No, no.
9: That stops at what era?
10: Well, interestingly enough, and I'm encouraging you guys as to do your research, because on the California governor's site, it's supposed to only be used up until 10 weeks.
9: That's two and a half months.
10: Correct. And so, but there are literally directions to other sites from the California governor's site that say how to get around that and go later. It is very, very detrimental to women. They have a lot of bleeding. And then, because if they have any problems with it, where do they end up? In the ER. Guess what? You won't find the numbers, because all they're allowed to say is it's a women's reproductive problem.
9: Well, it's a HIPAA violation, too. So
10: right. Well, I mean, there's other, you know, when you get a epidemic of something or a flu, they can record the number of flus, you know, in a county, or adverse reactions to other things, but they don't do that with these.
9: I'm still so shocked that women do this.
10: Well, the other side, just, too, that you've got to know that there's abortion. If somebody takes the first pill, they actually can reverse it.
9: Oh, okay, so our audience, you're hearing this. If you know somebody that's taking the first pill, tell them to stop, get help.
10: And here's
9: how
10: the
9: do they
10: thing.
9: Get help?
10: They get help by, if you call an option, literally it's called option line. And so if you type in on the Google option line or APR reversal, which means abortion pill reversal. And let me explain what this is. Every single woman, I already said this, has progesterone in them. All they're doing for the abortion pill reversal is to, again, reflood the system with progesterone. And they only have to do it for the first 3 months. That baby is okay. And the situations that we've had where they have come and they've actually gotten the treatment within 48 hours, those babies are born, they're running around, we have proof. So it's, I mean, God is good. And it's something, it's not some external chemical, you know, that's going to cause more problems. It's progesterone, which every woman has in their system.
9: Wow.
10: It's awesome. Thank you, God.
9: Yeah, it just amazes me. There's so many good answers out there besides having an abortion. There is adoption. You can adopt your baby. If you're pregnant, you can adopt your baby out. There's so many parents wanting children right now that can't have children. And I think, too, it needs to be brought out, if you have had an abortion, even more than one abortion, your likelihood of maybe carrying a baby to term can lessen. Not totally eliminate, but it can lessen. Is that true?
10: It's true. It's many people are able to conceive afterwards and have children and have. So I want to make that clear. But there is scarring that's involved. There's other health issues that come involved. And, you know, God made women in a very particular way. Our milk ducts that come in, if you don't have the development of the child through to birth, you then cause cancerous cells in the breast. So for those people who are on birth control, and also those people who are abortion, have had abortions, the incidence of cancer is much higher. And you ask any OBGYN and they will tell you that, if they're being honest with you, because that's who discovered it.
8: Well, Hannah, I'm going to ask you a question. What's happening on October 17th? Can you really tell us a little bit about that?
6: So October 17th is a rally for life. It's going to be at Inlow Hospital from 3 to 6 p.m. We're hoping that Christians will just come out in full force. I had a moment probably about a year and a half ago where I was just very, very discouraged over the state of our community, just kind of the darkness here, the drugs, the depression, the suicide rates, and the abortion issue. And I was just feeling like, Lord, where's the victory? And I felt that he said to me, if the church would stand to fight, you'll see the victory. Like, I will come through for my church. And I'm so thankful for Mary and for the other people that are, you know, faithfully doing this hard thing, even though there's not many people standing with them, very few, honestly. And so I felt like God put it on my heart to just try and wake up the church and, you know, just the people that are maybe not even really aware of this issue, not thinking about it. You know, we've got busy lives, but this is an opportunity for the whole church to come together and be unified over something that hurts God's heart, something that I believe he would want all of us. You know, we could put aside any differences we might have as Christians and come together and say, we want to be the church. We want to speak out against this evil. We want to bring hope and support to the people that do choose life. And I really think that we will see victory in this issue and so many others that are kind of tied to it when the church comes together over this.
9: So you've already had one rally at least.
10: Well, I wouldn't call it a rally. I mean, what do you mean?
9: Like we've been in front of in-law.
10: Right. Well, we go out there. I mean, Hannah was out there with me today, and there's certain individuals that go out every morning and stand and pray.
6: Could I just kind of explain the difference real quick? There's 40 days for life that's happening right now, and that's twice a year, right? In the spring.
10: Right.
6: And in the fall.
10: And it started September 23rd in this fall, and it goes to November 1st. So if you take your Bible, come out. Pray around Enlo.
6: Yeah, just bring a prayer partner anytime at any one of the locations during these 40 days. If the church could be praying with us, we encourage fasting if you can, and joining us on the sidewalks during the 40 days. But the rally is well, it's a rally. It's like, let's all come together at one time where we can't be ignored, where we could make, you know, even a statement to Enlo, who is, I mean, haven't the top, like the CEO at Enlo or the top people there had said that if there's enough pushback, we might consider just nixing this program because they are a nonprofit and they do care about negative publicity.
10: And I also want to say, if you're a donor to Enlo, think about it. Stop. They're doing abortions and they're not denying it. So, and unfortunately, we didn't know this until we were alerted by some medical personnel that they've been doing even first trimester abortions for a long time. And there is not a single, well, there's one, only one OBGYN in the town that is reluctant to do abortions. The rest of the OBGYNs in our town, Chico, California, are all okay with abortion and will do them. And even the midwives, we just found this out and it just breaks my heart. So you as a woman, I want you to ask your physicians, are you pro-life or not? Do you want somebody who's not pro-life touching you or your children? Mm-hmm. Think about this, because it's not just our souls we need to worry about. God asks us to help and evangelize everybody. He wants everybody to go to heaven. But if we don't help people realize, hey, this isn't, you have options. You have options too, that you can choose to have somebody who's pro-life or not pro-life, because that whole concept affects your dignity.
8: You know, our world is becoming more and more divided, is becoming more and more distinct between the Judeo-Christian values that we hold. There's a greater attack against that. And yet what we do is we kind of sit back and we're a little bit afraid. But I think Hannah brought it out, Let's get out and let's stand up. You know, I'm gonna quote Charles Spurgeon here, and his, he had very strong words about what happens when the church stands up against these issues. And he says, whenever the church has been thoroughly distinct from the world, she has always prospered. During the first three centuries, the world hated the church. The prison, the stake, the heels of the wild horse, these were thought too good for followers of Christ. When a man became a Christian, he gave up father and mother, house and lands, nay, his own life also. But then there was an age of heroes that was a time of giants. Never did the church so much prosper and so truly drive as when she was baptized in blood. The ship of the church never sails so gloriously along as when the bloody spray of the martyrs falls upon her deck. We must suffer and we must die if we're ever to conquer this world for Christ. Now, I'm not ready myself necessarily to become a martyr here, as he's saying. But there's martyrdom's a long way from standing up and standing for your values.
6: And just holding a sign.
8: And just holding up a sign and saying, hey, this is wrong. This is against God's law. This is people, you don't know what you're doing to yourselves. You don't know what you're doing to your souls, your very being. And so what you're doing is very important. We as Christians need to become a light. Become a light in this world and say, hey, this is what's right. And I applaud the efforts you're doing. Thank you.
6: We need to re-engage.
10: Well, that's just it. If we don't, we're at our own peril. Because in all honesty, I mean, yes, we're focusing on the unborn child right now. But just so you know, Enlow's also doing euthanasia. So we've got...
9: so what does that mean?
10: Euthanasia means that your life can be taken prior to your actual death. So no longer does God decide your day you're going to die, which is the same case in abortion. Somebody else is choosing a death of somebody. And now the elderly are at somebody's whim. And in some cases, they choose it themselves because they don't want to suffer. And instead of looking at how can we decrease suffering.
9: So you were saying that somebody's terminal, mm-hmm. and so they literally give them medication to make them die?
10: Correct.
9: Really?
10: Yes, it's an injection. Absolutely.
9: Wow.
10: It's happening every day.
9: Yes. And it doesn't matter their age, really.
10: No. In fact, in some places, I mean, California made it legal. And they first said, and I remember when they were doing it, and I was like, you don't want to go here because as soon as you say yes, then all of a sudden ages don't matter. You don't need a doctor's, you know, okay or not okay, which that's ridiculous. Because that's another issue that we do need to talk about that most of us don't know, is we keep thinking that all these physicians take a Hippocratic oath.
9: Right.
10: They do not do that anymore. Please understand that. They do not take that oath. They don't even do no harm. So you're going into a hospital situation or a physician who you think that they are for
9: life.
10: Wrong.
9: Wow.
10: There is not a single institution in California who does medical that they take an oath that they will not do any harm.
9: I'm just shocked with that because I know in Canada, and I know this is off the topic. I'm going to get back to the topic, I promise. But in Canada, they have the new laws that they can, if you sign a paper, they can kill you. They can snuff out your life. And they've had this argument going on, and it doesn't matter what the age is. And I think this is setting us up for a precedent, too, that we are also addicted to doctors. And to pharmaceutical health, all of our information goes up into the cloud. So all it would take is for some law to be passed. Well, you're costing us too much money, and so we can snuff your life out. You're too old. And I think this is a terrible precedent that's being set in our state right now.
10: Absolutely.
9: Our country. That the value of a human being, and we're seeing this with the abortion issue right now, that the value of the unborn, you know, costs too much. It costs the woman too much. It's her body, her thoughts, her desires. And so she can snuff this baby out. But if this is a precedence that's being set, well, you're too much of a burden on us right now. And we know everything about you. They know everything about us from the cloud.
10: I wish I could disagree with you, but I can't.
9: Right. So it's just not my conspiracy imagination.
10: No, it's not. It's actually in our laws. We as Californians, we allowed, and I say we because it's like I keep thinking, what more could have I done? But we allowed abortion to become enshrined in our Constitution, and if you read that, you will see that it's not just all the way up to birth. It's actually up to, they call it perinatal, 28 days after a child is born.
8: In other words, if it's an inconvenient child, then...
10: And there's no inconvenient child.
8: There is no, but I mean, that's the...
10: Absolutely.
8: Excuse me, the mentality.
10: Yeah.
8: It's got a defect, or there's it's

0: valuing life as they didn't value life. And that whole period, you know, the first 3 to 4 centuries, Christians were on the chopping block all the time.
1: And their humanity was not valued.
0: No.
1: As people.
0: Christianity brought the concept that you are important to the world.
1: And to God.
0: Yeah. Well, absolutely. God totally loves us. And that's one of the things, and I want to touch on that as far as the abortions, when people have had abortions.
1: You know what? That's one of my questions.
0: Oh, perfect. Never mind.
1: So how should the church respond to a woman who's had an abortion? And we only got about 3 minutes left, so hit it.
0: Basically, we have to love them. We have to love them. We have to admit what they've done, help them. How are you going to get healing? You have to first take off the Band-Aid if you've got a festering wound. So many people are walking around wounded who have had abortions, men and women. It's not just a woman issue. And unless we help them, and I say help them pull that Band-Aid off and look at it and say, oh my gosh, what have I done? But here's the thing. With admission has to become repentance. So you say, I'm not doing this, and I'm going to encourage other people not to do it. And turn. That's what metanoia means. Jesus wants to heal you totally and completely. He can't take away what you did, but he can heal you and he can forgive you. And with that is freedom. You don't have to be trapped into that thing, into that space. And that's where the pregnancy resource centers are amazing. They have healing, Hannah, what's the right term?
2: Grief counseling.
0: Grief counseling. It's not, I mean, because also people who have miscarriages, who think, please, if you're somebody who's dealing with somebody who has a miscarriage, please don't say, oh, you can just have another. They just lost their child. Okay? So have a little compassion. And if you realize that that child is a child, you will be more compassionate because God wants you to be compassionate. He loves every single child he conceived. So we have to be always dealing with healing, loving them. Nobody wants to get stuck there. Think about what was your worst sin, right? Do you want somebody to be saying that's okay? You know it's not. So we have to help each other bridge this and love them into healing.
3: There is no one beyond God's redemption.
0: Amen.
1: So again, we're going to invite you to October 17th to Inlow from 3 to 6 p.m. Be there, and you will be giving out literature, or do you have signs that you'll be handing out?
0: We have signs if you want to hold them, and basically it says pray to end abortion and all, you know, there's all these positive things. We don't have any, as I call, yucky signs. That's my definition.
1: And you could expect some pushback?
0: Of course, but you know what? With God, all things are possible, but we have to stand in union with God. And so that Enlow can see, look, there again, like I said, why don't we ask them? Look, we want more pro-life OBGYNs. We want more pro-life people in that hospital.
1: Yeah, that would be good.
0: Yeah.
1: Yeah, in the hospitals. And we would like the people that are doing abortions to leave the clinics. You know what? Thank you for being our guest today. God bless you both. We'll
0: Thank
1: see you.
0: You
1: next week.
0: God bless.
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5: If you had known how hard marriage was going to be, would you have still chosen to get married?
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6: I mean, who wants hard? Nobody wants hard. And you don't think it's going to be hard. And then when you realize how hard it is, you want out. But here's the truth. It's the best thing about marriage.
5: Because it shapes us.
6: Yeah, and you fall deeper in love and you work through all the pain and the struggle. And the struggle is a gift from God, actually. It grows us and it makes us fall deeper in love if we stay in the struggle.
5: 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I mean, honestly, we all have the worst and we have the better.
6: And it's worth staying and making it work.
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8: You're listening to Family Talk, the radio broadcasting division of the James Dobson Family Institute. I am that James Dobson, and I'm so pleased that you've joined us today.
9: Well, welcome once again to Dr. James Dobson's Family Talk. I'm Roger Marsh, and on today's program, we're revisiting a treasured conversation featuring Dr. James Dobson, his wife Shirley Dobson, and their dear friend Gloria Gaither. Back in the early 1980s, these two women wrote a beloved book together called Let's Make a Memory. 22 years later, they teamed up again for a new offering called Making Ordinary Days Extraordinary. Their message is a timely one for busy parents, that the small, simple moments with our children often become the ones that matter the most. So sit back and listen now, even if your day's been rather hectic up to this point. You'll hear Dr. Dobson talking with Shirley Dobson and Gloria Gaither about making the most of ordinary days right now on Family Talk.
10: Jim, the point in this book is that parents are just frantic today to get everything done. And bosses expect more out of their employees now. And, you know, the pace of living is just so much faster. And the whole point of us doing this book was to make simple things, because parents don't have time to sit around and think of something creative. So all they have to do is just flip through this book. There will be a very simple idea that doesn't cost anything that will make a memory in their family. You know, it will last a lifetime.
8: Gloria, what are some of your favorite suggestions within the book?
11: Well, probably the all-time big winner in our family over all these years and now with my grandkids is the cornstarch clay. It has been whipped up in all kinds of places, on vacation, in rented cottages, out at our log cabin, at home in my kitchen. And it's just a combination, the recipe is in this book, of cornstarch and soda, which you always have around the house. You can divide it in parts, put food coloring in it, or you can use cookie cutters. You can roll it out like dough. You can shape hangers. You can poke holes in these if you want to make flat ornaments. You can put them in the oven real quick and dry them out. We have done everything under the sun with cornstarch clay.
8: The kids like making the clay.
11: The
8: too.
11: Clay. They're yeah. up on. By the time they're two, I've got them up on a stool helping to stir the clay at the stove with my arms around them so they don't get hurt. We used to save baby food jars and do a collection of what we called soil diaries. And I would just pack a bunch of baby food jars in my bag, and wherever we went, we've got red soil from Georgia, we've got sand, white sand from Florida, and here they all lined up. We put little gingham tops and tied ribbons around the tops of the jars when we got home, and they all have little labels, and even yet, there's all these pretty little jars and all these pieces of soil that we brought home all over the world.
8: What I hear you saying, Gloria, is that, especially with regard to your grandkids now, you prepare for those visits. Whether they are vacations or whether they're coming to your house, you have thought through something for these kids to do that will make a memory.
11: I just keep this stuff in case. And a lot of times they happen on the spur of the moment. But they always know that at grandma's house, there's going to be stuff. Uh-huh. And there always is stuff.
8: Shirley, you used to have tea parties with Danae, and she absolutely loved them. Describe them.
10: Well, when she was about 4 years of age, we'd take all of her stuffed animals and we'd put them on a... She had a little table in her bedroom with four little chairs, and we'd put these, the mouse and the bear and the rabbit and these chairs. And then I would take out my fine china cups, breakable saucers, and I would make the tea, and we'd have a little tea party. Uh-huh. And it was a way of teaching manners to her, but also just, it's a sweet memory, and she remembers it to this day.
8: I also enjoyed doing something with Ryan. He was really heavily into guns. You know, he had all of his toy guns. And we would take his little guns, and I would put his stuffed animals all over the house. We'd turn out all the lights and then come around and with a flashlight and look for big game. You know, we go big game hunting. And he loved that. A simple little thing. Like you said, Gloria, it doesn't have to cost much. It can be very, very simple. But kids at 3 or 4 or 5 years of age just love those things.
11: Bill's favorite thing is camping out under the dining room table, which is about as much roughing it as he can take, actually. But he loves to put a great big blanket over the whole huge dining room table, and then they get peanut butter sandwiches and crawl in under there with the kids all bring their toys, and then they camp out under the dining room table. Then the kids are begging Grandpa to have a camp out under the dining room table. Dads are very, very important in this process. They may think up different things to do with the kids than the moms might. Bill's always coming in from the yard to the back porch where the kids are sitting or playing and making some strange noise. And he has gotten from that some really unusual nicknames like Uncle Moose and whatever animal he's trying to be. And he makes funny noises, and especially at night, so that the kids are half scared and half know that it's got to be Papa. But it's very important. I think play is how children learn. It's their work. So we should take play seriously.
10: Another idea in the book for single dads, I think, would be fun, and that is hop along the penny trail. That's where you just take a penny, and you take your kids out, and you have the youngest one flip it first, heads or tails. Tails, you go left. You can say, we're going to go a block, or you can say, we're going to go two blocks this way. And then when you get to the end of the two blocks, you give another child and have them flip it again, and if it's heads, they go right. And it takes them all over the city. And then you look for things like, let's find the coolest car, or let's find the, you know, the ugliest pet or the cutest pet. And then you just come home and talk about the things that you saw on this unscheduled little walk.
8: Danae and I used to look for Volkswagens. She would try to see the Volkswagen before I did, and we would count them, you know. And this is when she was 3 or 4 or 5 years of age. And she loved that game, too. I also... used to take Danae on Saturday to the local school and play in the sand pile with her. She loved it when her dad played in the sand pile.
11: Absolutely.
8: And I would make castles, and I taught her what a moat was and what a drawbridge was. She still talks about that today. She was 5 years old. She still talks about it today.
10: Mm-hmm. Again, we hope that our listeners enjoy this book. We hope they'll implement it.
8: Gloria, the title of the book is Making Ordinary Days Extraordinary. What makes a day extraordinary? Is it just activity? What is it that makes it special?
11: You make it special. What we're talking about is a parent's gift of themselves. And that's always translated for kids in time, in doing something together where they're focused in on them. Whether it's a game that you bought, but you stop and play it with them. What they really need is you. I know they're begging for $100 tennis shoes, but what they really want is you.
10: Mm-hmm. My hairdresser, I was talking to him about this book, and he said, I'm so busy. I get home late. I'm tired. I mean, how do you implement these ideas? Well, one thing you can do is you have to put it on the calendar. It's not just going to happen. I mean, pick one day in the weekend of that month that you're going to do something as a family, that you're going to make that an extraordinary Sunday.
11: I guess I'm kind of a fly-by-the-seat-of-my-pants person, and Shirley's a better planner than I am by far. But one of the things that I love in this book, and it's more indicative of how I operate, is spontaneous walks that happen with kids. A walk doesn't take any planning at all. and you get the dishes done and the sun's not quite down yet, and you go for it. I always grab a lunch bag. I keep a bunch of lunch bags in the pantry, and we each take one and find treasures on the way. And when we come back, we do things with them. One of the things is pretty soon we'll be having the leaves starting to turn on the trees. And we collect bright colored leaves, and we come home and take the iron and press them between two sheets of wax paper and then trim them any way we want, poke holes in them and hang them. And I have a side light to our back door, and we hang them. I have permanent nails up there above the side light where we can hang things, and we make stained glass. Things like that that don't take a lot of planning fit my kind of life better, because I've had to find that home is portable. I've raised kids in green, stinky dressing rooms in, you know, basketball arenas, and I've raised kids on buses and in motels. And if it can't be done without planning, it probably doesn't get done in my life. And my life has just been crazy. But I really do keep a craft bag packed so that I can do these things. I loved what Shirley just said about planning, however. We blocked out a week to have a vacation at home. And Bill and I told our secretaries, do not book anything that week. We want to stay home, and we do not want to be interrupted. And we all did a family vacation at home, and we just didn't book anything. So our house is fun enough, and our yard is fun enough, and, you know, we can take the paddle boat and go fish on the creek. But the thing is, stuff happens, and it gets nickeled and dimed into lunches, and can you have breakfast with this person, and could you do this one meeting at 2 o'clock? And you're right. Sometimes you just have to get real intentional about it.
8: Well, what you're saying, Aunt Gloria, is that you really can't use the excuse of being busy. You can find a way to do this if it's important to you.
11: You do
8: find
11: stuff
8: a
11: you
8: way
11: care
8: to
11: about.
8: Do it. You find a time for it if it's really that important. Shirley, do you remember the night that you made Chinese food with Ryan?
12: He came home from school one day, and he said, Mom, he said, I know cooking Chinese food is a lot of work, but if you'll cook Chinese food tonight, I'll help you. And he said, I'll go to the market with you. We'll get the vegetables, and I'll help you cut them up. And I said, okay, Ryan. So we did that. So we spent quite a bit of time together chopping up all these vegetables, and we had a really good time, a lot of good conversation. And so we had this wonderful Chinese meal. And if you remember, you came home from work, and we just ate until we thought we couldn't hold another bite. And then I turned to Jim and I said, boy, I'm sure glad this isn't the night we're invited to Fu Kong Lee's house. And Jim said, Shirley, I think this is the night. I said, you've got to be kidding. We ran to the calendar. Sure enough, it was that night, and we were 30 minutes late. And so we called him on the phone, and we said, you know, we got tied up, but we're on our way. And so we went over to Fu Kong Lee's house, and she had cooked a 9-course Chinese dinner and invited other people to come. So anyway, we politely took a little bit of everything. And
8: she'd say, you want some more, whatever it was. And I would say, no, thank you, I'm really full. And she would spoon it onto my plate. And we just sat there and ate. I'm telling you, you know, we should have told them. We should have just been honest. We were a year later, but we faked it. And I've never been so full. I didn't even think I could walk out of that house that night. So.
11: You know, another story about food before we forget this topic. I have this raspberry cake I have made ever since our kids were tiny. And everybody loves it. There has never been one single crumb left to have the next day. It just is always gone. So every birthday, we have raspberry cake. But this is a funny emotional moment when they cut Suzanne's wedding cake and they took out the first piece and there was this bright raspberry colored cake. I mean, it wasted us all. It's like, she's got raspberry cake for her wedding. And that was just such a beautiful salute, I think, to a family memory that we had all done as a family since she was a tiny little girl. And it started because she has a birthday on the 15th of December. And I made up my mind that it wasn't going to get mixed up with Christmas. So we never used Christmas wrapping for her birthday presents. And I wanted to have something that wasn't Christmassy for her birthday. So that's how the raspberry cake started. So when she, in this June wedding, cut the cake and then it was her birthday, it was like a wonderful way to say thank you, Mom, for making my day always special. And it was also that she had loved it so much she wanted to share it with
8: us. Did you cry?
11: Yes.
8: I bet you cried.
12: Now, Gloria, you know everybody in Radio Land's going to want your raspberry cake recipe.
8: We're coming down to the end of the second program here, and I would like to just try to put into words the way I feel about this book and this project, because we're at a stage of our lives where that activity with children, at least our children, is a memory. We made a wonderful memory with them. And as we look back on it, it is the warmest experience in my life to have had that privilege of raising two human beings and teaching them about God and introducing them to his principles and helping them learn to carry his responsibility and reaching out to others and all those things that we tried to do, taking them to church. There were times when I had been out speaking the whole week, and I came home so worn out that I could hardly crawl into bed. And we got up on Sunday morning, and we took those kids to church because that's what we did. And it's paid off, and those kids are grown now, and they love the Lord. And as I look back on it, there is not one single memory that I can add to that legacy. Mm-hmm. It's all in the book. Everything is done. I can't go back and change one thing. Mm-hmm. There were days when we didn't do it right. You know, we've given examples here of when we did things right. It didn't always go that way. There were times when we were simply too tired, too busy. There were too many demands. Mm-hmm. And I regret it today. What in the world was I doing that was more important than that? Mm-hmm. You know, to make time for those little kids when they were small and even in the teen years when they didn't need us quite as much. You know what I'm trying to say?
11: You've said a really vital thing just then, because I think we tend to think we need to do this because the kids need it. I've got to find time to do this because the kids need it. The truth is, we need to find time because we need it too.
8: That's right.
11: And when we look back at our lives, the things we did with the kids will be some of the most important days and important moments of our whole life. Not that the kids needed it. We needed it. Uh-huh. Kids give us perspective, and they put things back right. Kids know what's eternal, and they'll tell you if we listen.
8: You have five grandchildren. Grandparenting is a little different than parenting, and yet, boy, it is so important, isn't it?
11: It's a lot of fun.
8: You make a contribution to those kids there that really can't be made by parents in the hubbub of everyday living.
11: Yes, and I think they think you know everything, and you are a bottomless resource of, you know, everything they need, wisdom, stuff to do, fun, you know, grandma can fix it, whatever it is. I heard someone say a long time ago that the generation gap is only between succeeding generations. And I think that's really true. I think there's seldom a generation gap between children and their grandparents because you, by then, are smart enough to become a kid again.
8: And that's what it takes, doesn't it? You get out on your hands and knees with those kids that you were talking about.
11: Well, I got inline skates for my birthday. What is
8: inline? I got to see that. That I have to see. We loved bicycles, didn't we, Cheryl?
12: We did. And speaking of how tired you were, I remember that Sunday that you'd been on a trip and you'd come home and you really needed to rest. But you took Danae out on a bike ride in the afternoon. And, of course, it didn't turn out as well as we'd hope, because if I remember right, her foot got stuck in the spokes and both of you went head over heels on the pavement. But
8: In fact, Gloria, that story is in your book, What My Parents Did Right.
11: Exactly.
8: Danae shared that.
11: Yes.
8: Yeah, she was years old, and she stuck her foot into the spoke. She was sitting on the bar in front of me, and the two of us went head over heels and landed in the street and cuddled her up in my arms and ran to the house crying myself. And both of us were crying and took care of her and nursed her. And fortunately, her foot was not broken, but it was sure sprained. And I just remember it as unbelievably a very warm time, even though it was a very painful time.
12: I would just like to add to what Gloria said that, you know, when you come to the end of your life and you look back, it won't be the plaques on the wall or the achievements or, in your case, Jim, the books that you've sold that, you know, you'll remember. It's really who loved you and who you loved and what you did in the service of the Lord. Those are the things that are going to count.
8: Yeah. Everything else is wood, hay, and stubble. Gloria, any last thing to the parents who are out there about this book?
11: I just would say two words, think forever.
8: Yeah.
11: There'll be a lot of voices calling for your attention. And at the end of the day, you're going to be tired and your back will ache and you will sometimes lie there in bed and say, what made me so tired? And trust me, if you can come up with one or two things that will live forever, you've done a good day.
8: Gloria, you and Bill wrote an incredible song. We have this moment to hold in hand. Quote the lyrics of that
11: song. We have this moment to hold in our hands and to touch as it slips through our fingers like sand. Yesterday's gone. Tomorrow may never come. But we have this moment
8: Could
11: today.
8: You sing that a cappella?
11: No, I'm not a singer. I just would really like to urge you to let yourself be interrupted. I really would like to repeat what I said about kids know what's eternal. And when they're pulling on you, sometimes they are telling you something really important. I remember one time Benji caught me in the middle of it. It's a long story, and I'll make it really short. But it was one of those days, and Shirley knows what I mean by one of those days. And we had supper late, and I was exasperated, and I was not in a good mood, and nobody else was. And dinner was a disaster, and the phone rang, and I was disgusted at Bill because he kept getting up to answer it instead of letting it ring. And finally, everybody got out of my way, and I'm unloading the dishwasher, and I'm slamming the dish towel, and I'm thinking, you know, now I still have all this other stuff to do, and I've got to do a load of wash, and everybody's deserted me, and I need to clean up the kitchen all by myself. And I was having a big pity party, and this little guy came down across our living room and into the dining room and into the kitchen where I was. He said, come out here, Mommy. And so I started, I can't, I'm just one person. I mean, you know, you've heard the speech, and he had heard it before too and didn't feel obliged to hear it again. So he turned on his little heels and started back across the kitchen, across the dining room and out the front door. And as he got to the front screen door, he turned back over his shoulder and he said, okay, Mom, but you're going to miss it. Well, you know, kids know how to get to their mother. So I've heard his little voice echoing, put the dish towel down and shut the dishwasher and followed him across the living room and into the front hallway and opened the screen door. And when I opened the door, he heard me and he was about halfway down our hillside. And he turned and his little face just broke out in a big old grin. And he just waved his hand like this. And there was the most gorgeous sunset you had ever seen. The black willow trees were silhouetted against that sunset and the geese were restless flying up across it. And a jet stream had gone from the horizon diagonally across that sunset, leaving this beautiful magenta ruffle across the sky. And he looked up back at me and he said, look, Mom, there's a ladder clear to heaven. And I just gathered him up in my arms and we sat there on the hillside and watched the sunset and disappear. And you know how long that took? About maybe 7 minutes.
8: You would have missed it.
11: I almost missed it.
8: Yeah.
11: For dishes. And trust me, that would not have been a good trade-off. But that little guy, he didn't know how to say it. He just sensed the stress in our family and at the table and in that room and knew that what I needed was a sunset. Yeah. And he was right.
8: How many of us miss the memory because we're too busy to notice it?
11: And I almost was.
8: Shirley and Gloria, thank you for writing this book. This one's called Making Ordinary Days Extraordinary. Shirley, you want to make a memory with me tonight? We'll go out to dinner, and we'll sit and talk and be dreamy-eyed again.
12: Oh, I thought you were going to go home and make dinner, Jim.
8: That's no memory. That's a disaster. Make me Chinese food. How would that be? Yeah, Glory, would you tell Bill hello for us and give him my regards?
11: I will
8: have great respect and appreciation for him and for the work that you all do.
11: Thank you, Jim.
9: 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Well, I'm Roger Marsh, and on behalf of all of us here at Family Talk and the Dr. James Dobson Family Institute, thanks so much for joining us today. 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Hello, friends. Roger Marsh here. 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
8: A few years ago, my wife and I hired a plumber to install a gas barbecue unit in the backyard, and then we left for the day. When we returned, we both observed that the barbecue was mounted about 8 inches too high. Shirley and I stood looking at the appliance, and our reactions were quite different. I said, "Yes, it's true. The plumber made a mistake. The barbecue unit is a bit too high. By the way, what are we going to do for dinner tonight?" Now, I could have lived the rest of my life without even thinking about that barbecue unit, but to Shirley, it was a big deal. Why? To a woman, especially a homemaker, the house is an extension of herself. That's why a husband would be wise to recognize this differing perspective and to remount the barbecue unit if that's what it takes.
9: For more information on this topic, visit drdobsonminute.org.
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0: Have you noticed how problems always seem bigger in the middle of the night? They can overwhelm us. 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In the middle of the night, when we can't figure out what to do, we need to remember that God works the night shift. He's up all night anyway. Why not cast our cares on Him? 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
1: Grab your Bibles and turn to Matthew chapter 6. And the title of my message is, What Jesus Says About Worry and Anxiety. Matthew chapter 6, starting in verse 25. I say to you, do not worry about everyday life, whether you have enough food and drink or clothes to wear. Isn't life more than food and your body more than clothing? Look at the birds. They don't plant or harvest or store food in barns, but your heavenly Father feeds them. Aren't you more valuable to Him than they are? Can you, with all of your worries, add a single moment to your life? Why worry about your clothing? Look at the lilies of the field, how they grow. They don't work or make their clothing, yet Solomon, in all of his glory, was not dressed as beautifully as they are. So, if God so cares for wildflowers that are here today and thrown into the fire tomorrow, He certainly cares for you. Why don't you have more faith? Don't worry about these things, saying, what will we eat? What will we drink? What will we wear? These things dominate the thoughts of unbelievers, but your heavenly Father knows all your needs. This is the big verse. Seek first the kingdom of God and His righteousness, and all these things will be added to you. So don't worry about tomorrow, for tomorrow will bring its own worries. Today's trouble is enough for today. Wow. Point number one, if you're taking notes, the believers should not worry. The believer should not worry. If you believe Genesis 1:1, that should deal with worry once and for all. What is Genesis 1:1? It says, in the beginning, God created the heavens and the earth. How many of you believe that verse is true? Okay, I do too. If that is true, and of course it is, that God created the heavens and the earth, this all-knowing, all-powerful, sovereign God, then certainly He is able to deal with your problems and mine. So why then am I worrying about them? Number two, worry is a lack of trust. It's not believing God's in control. Classic example of this is the prophet Daniel. He was called by God to be an advisor to King Darius. And Darius really valued the counsel of Daniel. Darius thought very highly of Daniel. And the other counselors to the king were jealous of Daniel's influence, and so they wanted to undermine him, and they made up things that were not true about him, and then they hatched a plot to get the king to sign a decree that no one could pray to anyone except the king, or they would have to die. Well, Daniel had a habit of prayer, good habit. Every day he would pray. In fact, three times a day he would pray. And so after he read this decree, you can no longer pray, he prayed. And then he was arrested, and he was put into a den of hungry lions. And an interesting thing happened that night. The king was up all night. He couldn't sleep, worrying about Daniel, and Daniel slept like a baby. Probably used one of the lions for a pillow, propped his feet up on the other one. And so that's the difference between a believer and a non-believer. When chaos and turmoil is happening around us, a believer can be at rest, but a non-believer cannot. The Bible says He gives to His beloved sleep. Number three, worry does not make life longer. It just makes it more miserable. Worry does not make life longer, it just makes it more miserable. Verse 27, can all of your worries add a single moment to your life? Now, there are obviously things that we can do to bring our life to an end sooner than we should, living dangerously or living in a very unhealthy manner. But by and large, the Bible is saying God's in control of your life. Your days are numbered, the Bible says so. Help me apply my heart to wisdom. God's in control of that. By worrying about that, you're not going to extend the length of your life. So don't worry about it. Number four, instead of worry, Put God and His will first in your life. Instead of worrying, put God and His will first in your life. Matthew 6:33, seek first the kingdom of God and His righteousness, and all these things shall be added to you. So put God first in your life. In the Sermon on the Mount in Matthew 6:22, Jesus says, if your eye is single, your whole body will be full of light. What does that mean? It means if you're focused on what matters, it will affect you in everything that you do. So seek first the kingdom. So in your business, you want to seek first the kingdom. Now, look, some of you are getting ready to go to college or maybe trade school or be an apprentice somewhere. You're thinking about your career, what you're going to do down the road. That's a good thing. Find that job, and maybe that will change a number of times. It often does. But no matter what you do, do it for the glory of God. Our goal should be to honor God, do honest work with excellence, have personal integrity, and a good testimony in the workplace. Because sometimes people may be successful financially, but to get there, they've lost their integrity. They've lost their reputation. You should be an honest person. You should be a trustworthy person. You should be a hardworking person. Your word should be your bond. And sometimes this is not the case. You know, sometimes Christians will use spiritual things to justify laziness. Maybe the boss is walking around on the work site and you're just standing around. The boss says, what are you doing? You should be working. Well, I'm praying. Oh, you might start praying about your next job because you're not working for me anymore. I expect you to work. And that's a realistic expectation. Christians should be the hardest workers, the most honest workers. And so this is something we want to all keep in mind. Put God first, and He will bless you as a result.
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1: You know, I've heard people describe a trip to Israel as seeing the Bible actually come to life. Hey, everybody, Greg Laurie. And I've been to Israel many times, and I've led a lot of tours, and I have to say that's absolutely true. Listen, when you're walking on the same stones that Jesus Himself walked on, well, that's something that's enriching to your faith. It's not just a travel experience. It actually energizes and enhances your study of the Bible. Think of it this way. It's a vacation with a purpose. And we're going to be taking a tour of Israel April 6 to 15, 2027. 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
1: Point number 5, if you put God first, life will find its proper balance. If you put God first, life will find its proper balance. Again, verse 33, Matthew 6. All these things shall be added to you. What things? What you're going to eat, what you're going to wear, what you're going to drink, where you're going to live. All the things that are important to us will be taken care of. But put God first. A classic example of this is the story of young Solomon, the son of David and Bathsheba. His father was getting ill and getting old, and it was time for the crown to be passed on from father to son. And David said, Solomon, my son, know the Lord God of your father and serve Him with an undivided heart. So David passed into eternity, and now here's young Solomon with the weight of the world on his shoulders. And the Lord comes to him and says, Solomon, ask me, and I'll give you whatever you want. Reminds me of a story of a man that was walking down the beach and he saw something embedded in the sand. He reached down to pick it up. It was a lamp. And as he rubbed the sand away, a genie appeared. True story. And the genie said, oh, master, I will give to you one wish. Well, the guy says, I've always wanted to see the island of Maui. I've heard it's really beautiful, but I don't like to fly. I'm afraid of flying. So, genie, my wish is to have a giant bridge built from California to Maui so I can drive over. That's my wish. I want a bridge from California to Maui. The genie said, are you insane? There's no way. Come up with something else. The guy said, well, I've never understood women. They mystify me. I would like to understand them better. So my wish, Jeannie, is I want to understand women. The genie says, coming back to that bridge, two lanes or four? Okay. So, back to Solomon. The Lord says, what do you want? I'll give you anything you want. Solomon says, Lord, I want wisdom to rule your people. Loose paraphrase. The Lord says, because you didn't ask for wealth or power and all these things, I'm going to give you the wisdom you prayed for and give you these other things as well. I'm not saying that God's going to make everyone wealthy, but what I'm saying is God will give you what you need when you need it. Just put him first in all things. That's it. Another way to seek first the kingdom of God is with your finances, because where a man's treasure is, there will his heart be also. So when you invest in the kingdom, when you get paid and you say a percentage of this belongs to the Lord and I'm going to give it, I'm going to tithe this, and even above that tithe, I'm going to give an offering, that's a person who is seeking first the kingdom. Do that as well. God will bless you. He promises he will. And there's one last point, and we'll bring this message to a close. The best antidote to worry is prayer. The best antidote to worry is prayer. We all know this verse, Philippians 4:6. Don't be anxious about anything, but in everything by prayer, with petition and thanksgiving, present your request to God. I love that. Another way it's translated, don't worry about anything, pray about everything. And the peace of God that passes all human understanding will guard your heart and mind in Christ Jesus. And I love that phrase, guard, because it suggests a Roman sentry, like a centurion, guarding the door of your heart. God's peace will protect you if you pray about it instead of worry about it. So turn your panic into prayer. Turn your worry into worship. Turn your anxieties into petitions. Lord, I'm troubled by this right now, and I just commit it to you. I'm overwhelmed by this other thing, Lord. I commit it to you. It's like the moment it hits you, boom, it goes right back up as a prayer to God. That's the one to turn to. You know, people turn in different directions when troubles come. Some turn to other people, and there's a place for your family, a place for your friends. Others turn to drink. I'll just drink. This will make it better. No, that'll just make it worse and create a lot of other problems. You need to turn to God. Take your burdens and give them to God. And listen to this. Everything that I have said is for a Christian only. These are not just self-help tips for you. These are promises to the believer. I mentioned a few moments ago that the believer can be at rest even when things are in turmoil around them, like Daniel in the lion's den. Only the believer can have this rest. The non-believer, listen, if you're not a Christian, you ought to be afraid. If you're not a Christian, frankly, you probably should be worried and very concerned with all the things going on in our world right now. But if you're a Christian, you can be at peace and rest knowing God is in control. So I want to close by offering you an opportunity to believe in Jesus Christ, an opportunity to be forgiven of all of your sin, an opportunity to come into this relationship with God so you can be born again. To be born again means to be born from above. It's a spiritual birth, starting all over again. Jesus, who died on that cross for our sin and rose again from the dead, stands at the door of our life right now, and he knocks and says, if we'll hear his voice and open the door, he'll come in. Have you asked Jesus Christ to come into your life yet? This is all about a relationship with God. And we're going to close now with a prayer, and I'm going to extend an opportunity for you to ask Jesus into your life. Let's all pray. Father, thank you for your word to us. Thank you for your promises to us. But we must know you first. We must be born again. And I pray for any person here, any person watching, listening, wherever they are, if they don't have this relationship with you, let it begin right here, right now, as they open their heart and ask you to come into their life. Now, while our heads are bowed, and our eyes are closed, and we're praying. If you would like Jesus Christ to come into your life, if you would like him to forgive you of your sin, If you would like to know that you will go to heaven when you die, if Jesus says you must be, pray this prayer after me. You can pray out loud if you like even. Just pray these words, Lord Jesus, I know that I'm a sinner, but I know that you're the Savior who died on the cross for my sin and rose again from the dead. I turn from my sin now, and I choose to follow you, Jesus. From this moment forward, be my Savior and my Lord. Be my God and my friend. In Jesus' name I pray. Amen.

0: 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Now, if you missed any part of today's study, the final installment in Pastor Greg's series on the Sermon on the Mount, you can get a replay by going to harvest.org. Just look for the message title, What Jesus Says About Worry and Anxiety. Or you can check out the daily podcast by going to Apple Podcasts, Spotify, or any of the other podcast apps. Well, it's so great to have Dr. Frank Turek with us today. He's appeared on hundreds and hundreds of radio programs and TV networks, including Fox News, ABC, CBS. And we're excited about his book, a book that we're making available called I Don't Have Enough Faith to Be an Atheist, just recently revised and expanded. Dr. Turek, you spend a lot of time talking with skeptics on college campuses. What's one question students ask the most?
1: They're normally asking questions about the implications of Christianity, at least in recent years, more so than the evidence for Christianity. So they'll ask questions like, well, what does God have against, say, same-sex behavior or same-sex marriage or transgenderism? Or they may say, well, wasn't the God of the Old Testament bad and judgmental? Or, you know, does the Bible condone slavery? These are more moral questions than they are, is Christianity true? So people are more concerned with the moral questions than they are with, is there evidence that the universe had a beginning and there must be a beginner? Is there evidence that the universe is designed and there must be a designer? They're more concerned with how it affects them today. And so much of the book talks about the evidence from the ground up that truth exists, God exists, miracles are possible, Jesus rose from the dead, the New Testament documents are telling us the truth, and the entire Bible is the word of God. But sometimes people aren't interested in truth. That's why when I get skeptical questions, I normally ask this question back. If Christianity were true, would you become a Christian?
2: Yes.
1: And a lot of times, Dave, the answer is no, because it's not a head problem, it's a heart problem. They don't want it to be true. They don't want there to be a God because they want to be God over their own lives. Now, we get testimonies all the time that people say, I read the book and I became a Christian, because they're open, right? But a lot of times people are not open. In fact, maybe we could do a little thought experiment with the audience today and ask them this question. If you're listening right now, think about somebody you know who's not a Christian whom you'd like to be a Christian. Is the person you're thinking of on a relentless pursuit of truth? In other words, they want to know if Christianity is true and they're trying to figure it out. Or are they apathetic or maybe even hostile to Christianity? Hey, Dave, 99 times out of 10.
0: 99 times out of 10?
1: 99 times out of 10, the answer is people are hostile to Christianity or they're apathetic. Very few people are actually pursuing Jesus.
0: Well, how do you share with someone like that?
1: You do five things. Number one, you ask them the question, if Christianity were true, would you become a Christian? If they hesitate or say no, do these five things. Number one, pray for them. Always pray, right? Number two, if you have a relationship with them, an ongoing relationship, ask questions like, why do you believe this? Why do you believe that? See if they have any evidence for their worldview. Number three, plant seeds every now and then that show them that their worldview is false and Christianity is true. Now, you can't do this too much, they'll get annoyed. But every once in a while, you can plant a seed, right? Paul says, some plant, some water, God gives the increase. Evangelism is not a one-time event. It's a process. Most of the time, you're gardening. You very rarely harvest. Number four, you love them, which means you don't approve of everything they do. Love does not mean approval. We have a bad idea in our culture and even in the church that we think love means approval. You know, well, if you love me, you'll approve what I do. No, you won't. Every parent knows if you approve of everything your kid wants to do, you're not loving. You need to stand in the way of evil if you're going to love people. That means telling them the truth. And number five, you can wait. Why do I say wait? Because if you've done those first four things, if you've prayed, if you've asked them questions, if you've planted seeds, if you've loved them, then some people will only be interested in Christianity when a tragedy strikes. Because sometimes you only look up when you're on your back. Mm-hmm. If you've done those four things, and that person suddenly becomes interested in Christianity, your phone is going to ring and that person's going to be on the other end. Mm-hmm. They're not going to call their atheist friend when things go wrong. What's the atheist going to say? Well, there's no rhyme or reason to any of this. This stuff just happens. No, they're going to call you a person of spiritual depth. When the student is ready, the student will summon the teacher. Mm. So do those five things and then wait. You can't bring everybody to Christ. All you can do is bring Christ to everyone. The Holy Spirit has to work and that person has to be willing.
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0: be sprinkled with his blood. May grace and peace be yours in the fullest measure. Blessed be the God and Father of our Lord Jesus Christ, who, according to his great mercy, has caused us to be born again to a living hope through the resurrection of Jesus Christ from the dead, to obtain an inheritance which is imperishable and undefiled and will not fade away, reserved in heaven for you, who are protected by the power of God through faith for a salvation ready to be revealed in the last time. In this you greatly rejoice, even though now, for a little while, if necessary, you have been distressed by various trials, so that the proof of your faith, being more precious than gold which is perishable, even though tested by fire, may be found to result in praise and glory and honor at the revelation of Jesus Christ. And though you have not seen him, you love him. And though you do not see him now, but believe in him, you greatly rejoice with joy inexpressible and full of glory, obtaining as the outcome of your faith the salvation of your souls. As to this salvation, the prophets who prophesied of the grace that would come to you made careful searches and inquiries, seeking to know what person or time the Spirit of Christ within them was indicating, as he predicted the sufferings of Christ and the glories to follow. It was revealed to them that they were not serving themselves, but you, in these things which now have been announced to you through those who preached the gospel to you by the Holy Spirit sent from heaven, things into which angels long to look. First Peter 1:13. Therefore prepare your minds for action, keep sober in spirit, fix your hope completely on the grace to be brought to you at the revelation of Jesus Christ. As obedient children, do not be conformed to the former lusts which were yours in your ignorance, but like the Holy One who called you, be holy yourselves also in all your behavior, because it is written, "You shall be holy, for I am holy." If you address as Father the one who impartially judges according to each one's work, conduct yourselves in fear during the time of your stay on earth, knowing that you are not redeemed with perishable things, like silver or gold, from your futile way of life inherited from your forefathers, but with precious blood, as of a lamb unblemished and spotless, the blood of Christ. For he was foreknown before the foundation of the world, but has appeared in these last times for the sake of you, who through him are believers in God, who raised him from the dead and gave him glory, so that your faith and hope are in God. For more info about this ministry, our website is the-word.info. Once again, the-word.info. Reading the Word of God without comment, this is Nicholas Hope.
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On today's headlines from the end times, we get to hear how churches are becoming mosques in one American suburb. Plus, the push for global interfaith worship continues to gain ground. The UN wants to control the internet and be the gatekeeper.

0: gatekeeper for AI development. But what is driving their desire? Josh Davis connects these stories to the biblical end-time scenario on today's Watchmen on the Wall.
1: Greetings, fellow Watchmen on the Wall, and welcome to another Headlines from the End Times, helping you connect what is happening in today's world with the timeless, eternal, unchanging Word of God. We begin today's story by highlighting a growing trend across the United States of America. As churches close, the crosses come down, and crescents go up. That's right, it's happening across America, whether we're talking about in the Northeast or in the Midwest. Let's take a short trip to a suburb of Detroit called Warren, Michigan. And the neighbors in that suburb remember the sound of church bells ringing on Sundays. But now, the church bells are silent. Some years ago, the church began to decline. Slowly over time, the church closed. The bells went silent. The property went up for sale, and the property was sold to Muslims who wanted to open a mosque in that former house of Christian worship, a brick building with two sharply sloped roofs and a steeple, a former Lutheran church for more than 80 years. The building is still there. Bricks, the beautiful facade, but the cross that once stood atop the steeple is gone. About 6 years ago, the property was sold and turned into an Islamic center. Justin Tye, 57 years old, took Fox News on a guided tour of his hometown, Warren, Michigan, where the foreign-born Muslim population has grown significantly over the past decade. Mr. Tye remembers that particular church as a centerpiece of his American local children would gather on the lawn to play pickup sports. But now, those kids are grown and gone. Warren, now the third largest city in Michigan after Detroit and Grand Rapids, exploded almost overnight when the post-World War II auto manufacturing boom as war veterans moved into the area to work for Ford and for General Motors. This blue-collar, white picket fence community incorporated as a town in 1957. And for you auto lovers, 1957, think about those 57 Chevys. Think about what was coming off of Ford at that time. It was a special era for auto manufacturing, and Michigan, of course, and Warren being key in that boom. Things have changed dramatically since that boom. And Mr. Tye left Warren in his adulthood. He returned some 13 years ago. He purchased his childhood home. At that time, it hadn't changed quite so much. But a decade later, it's a different story, a radically different story. Shortly after his return, foreign-born Muslims began flocking to the area. Now, what caused them to come to Warren specifically? Well, we understand that wars during the 90s and the early 2000s led to a boom of Middle Eastern immigrants to come to America as they took part of a growing Muslim refugee and immigrant population. There was a long-standing chain migration policy that allowed family members to follow their relatives to the U.S., and foreign immigrant visas exploded in recent years. This, said Mr. Tye, has been the story of Warren, Michigan. But his town's plight is overshadowed in the media by another Detroit suburb. That's the nearby Dearborn, which is now a Muslim-majority city, has garnered national and international attention. But within a seven-mile radius of his neighborhood in Warren, Michigan, there are now five mosques. An old industrial machinery business is now a mosque. This former Lutheran church is now a mosque. A former Baptist church in Warren, Michigan is now a mosque. Friends, we see that this is growing across the United States of America. And we see two sides of this story connecting to Bible prophecy. The one side is the rise of moderate Islam, the kind of Islam that says, let's just get along, let's have peace with those living around us and live in peace and harmony. But the story that we see happening in Dearborn, Michigan also shows another side, when the Muslim becomes a majority and they have a Muslim mayor. And there are Christians who are saying that things are going too far. The city is spending money to celebrate Ramadan, to celebrate other Muslim holidays, but not spending similar money

0: on Christian or Jewish holidays, showing a heavy hand towards these kinds of things. So we also see the rise of extremist Islam across our world today. And we know that there's so much more that we can say. This is something we need to open our eyes to. Now, for Christians, I don't want this story to discourage you or to defeat you or to dissuade you. We still have the God who is in control, the God who is on the throne. And we know that God is working and moving, even when things seem to be moving the wrong direction. Now, we understand that sometimes churches close for a number of reasons. It could be that they've left the truth of God's word. Could be that the population changed so dramatically that the church grew older and they didn't have younger people coming in to replace it. And so many different things can happen to local churches. But we do see an underlying current for a global interfaith push. And let's jump from the United States over the pond, as they say, to the UK. St. John's Church in Hyde Park. This is a woke church in central London. They hosted a fashion week recently, and actually it was on September the 12th, and that date is significant for another piece of the story I want to share with you. This fashion week was featuring Muslim women's clothing, including the hijab, and this was all a part of this interfaith celebration, a fashion show featuring Muslim women's clothing. That happened on September 12th. Do you know what happened on September 11th? I'm sure you've heard of this by now because it garnered a whole lot of attention. The Archbishop of Canterbury, Sarah Mullally, and that's someone I've told you about before. I'll come back and highlight a little bit about her. Well, September 11th, the 25th anniversary of the United States being attacked by Osama bin Laden and the terrorists that were working with him, working under him, the Archbishop of Canterbury, the first female archbishop, I should add, Sarah Mullally, presented the Hubert Walter Award for Reconciliation and Interfaith Cooperation to a Pakistani Muslim cleric. And this Pakistani Muslim cleric had praised Osama bin Laden. Controversial remarks regarding his opinion of Osama bin Laden surfaced, and days later, they withdrew this award. My goodness, how deaf, how spiritually blind is the Anglican Church and its leadership as well, all the way up to the top? Of course, the Archbishop, Sarah Mullally, is very much pro-LGBTQ, pro-abortion, you name it, all the woke agenda, she is for it. And what's interesting is something I pointed out months ago right here on Headlines from the End Times is that when she took this position, when she was brought in as the first female Archbishop of Canterbury, the spiritual head of the Anglican Church, the Church of England, the Pope began to congratulate her and began to welcome her and began to dialogue with her, wanting there to be a closer relationship between the Anglican Church and the Roman Catholic Church. Now, if you know any history, you know that that's big news because the Anglican Church came out of the Roman Catholic Church in a very historical split that took place about 500 years ago now. And we understand the history that's there. And so for the Catholic Pope to reach an arm across to the Archbishop of Canterbury, and for both of them to bend over backwards to Muslim countries, to Muslim populations, trying to extend some kind of an olive branch or trying to show, let's all just come together as one in our worship. Friends, we see the stage being set for the biblical end time scenario. In Revelation 13, it describes a one world religion that will come together. And I believe this mindset will permeate. Now, some of you say, well, how is that going to happen with radical Islam and the kinds of things were happening? I believe that by the time the Antichrist comes to power, radical Islam will be gone from the planet. I believe the battle of Ezekiel 38 and 39 will happen shortly after the rapture of the church and shortly before the official beginning of the tribulation, according to Daniel 9, where it says that the Antichrist will confirm a peace treaty with Israel, a seven-year peace treaty. I believe that's the official start of the tribulation seven-year countdown. And what we understand happening is that Ezekiel 38-39 war, when the Muslim majority, the extremist Islam, comes against Israel, and God protects Israel and defeats her enemies. I think that that will put a real hurt on extremist Islam, allowing this more moderate kind of religious coming together as one under the Antichrist and with his all saying, look, let's all just get together. Let's come together. Let's have peace. And he will have his plan, have his people in place to promote this kind of thing. And we're seeing that mindset take hold in the world around us today. And it's not just happening in America. It's not just happening in the UK. It's not just happening with the Anglican Church and with the Roman Catholic Church. It's happening in other pieces and places around the world. In fact, in Belgium, an Islamic passage from the Quran was chanted in Arabic at the opening of a Catholic mass at a Catholic university there in Belgium. It was part of what they called an interfaith service. There was a group of people who were there last year when this same thing happened, and they weren't ready, they weren't prepared for it. They said, if they're doing this again this year, we're going to have our cameras rolling. So with cameras ready to go, they captured this on video. They posted the video online showing this Islamic chant as part of this mass and part of this interreligious service, as they called it. And the video was published in order to highlight what they said is a problematic policy of trying to, quote, fabricate some kind of middle ground between religions that are incompatible at their core, end quote. At least some of the students at this Belgium Catholic University understand there is some basic differences between Christianity and Islam, and quite frankly, there's a lot of differences. They are not the same, and we are not worshiping the same God. Christianity says that Jesus is God. Other religions say, no, he's not. That's a major, major, major difference. And yet, the push for a one-world religion says, set aside what you believe. It's not what keeps us separate that we should focus on. It's what brings us together. It's the commonalities that we need to celebrate. That's part of this rise of the one-world worship mindset, friends. We need to open our eyes to what is happening. We'll continue with more headlines from the end times, including who's going to set the rules for artificial intelligence? The United Nations is pushing so that it can be in first place. It can be the one who makes the decisions about AI and the future of this planet. More about that in just a moment. I want to take just a second to invite you to come October 22nd, 23rd, 24th, Bristol, Virginia, right in the Tri-Cities of Tennessee, Virginia, not too far from the SWRC ministry headquarters in Northeast Tennessee. We're having a three-day prophecy in the news event, and we welcome you to come. All day Thursday, you're going to hear about Bible apologetics. We got some special things planned for that day. All day Friday is Bible prophecy, and all day Saturday is Mysteries of the Bible Verse, presented by Micah Van Hus and the Marginal Mysteries branch of SWRC. We would love for you to be here with us October 22nd, 23rd, 24th. More information about this upcoming conference, our last conference of 2026, is available on our ministry website, swrc.com. 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You say, who are these people? 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Lots of great ways that you can connect with the content of SWRC every single day. And we are so grateful for our faithful listeners and supporters of this ministry. Thank you so much for your faithful prayers and financial support of SWRC so that we can continue spreading the good news of Jesus Christ in a day when that message is urgently needed. Let's get back to more headlines from the end times. Now, who should set the rules for artificial intelligence? As I said before the break, the UN is pushing for a safer digital future. And this story comes from the UN's official channels, and they say that artificial intelligence is advancing rapidly, raising questions about how societies and governments can capture its benefits while managing risks that often extend beyond national borders. Now, there's some language in here that sounds really good, and I get where they're going with this, but we've got to remember that we see something here that I think is a power grab, that they're wanting to be the ones who get to call the shots on artificial intelligence, that the UN is trying to position itself as the global leader in deciding what happens with AI. And it sees itself poised in the position to best relegate what becomes of artificial intelligence. But there's something sneaky behind that, in my opinion. It's whoever controls AI will get to decide what it can do and how it's used and all the various components of this very powerful tool. We have seen that the UN is really got a strong push to control the internet. And that's not hearsay. It's something that goes back years. It's something that I've noticed for a number of years now when it comes to the United Nations. They even came out recently with a digital security pack and talked about how that they can control the spread of misinformation and disinformation. In fact, they went so far as to say the greatest existential threat to humanity. They've moved off of climate change for a little bit, and they've put the focus on misinformation and disinformation online. They're trying to get control of the internet. They're trying to be the ones, the gatekeepers, if you will, who have the right to say, this is labeled misinformation. This is labeled hate speech. This is labeled disinformation. Anything that goes against their agenda, and especially Agenda 2030 and accomplishing those goals, guess what? That's going to be labeled misinformation, disinformation. They're looking to control free speech. In fact, in one way, they're looking to take free speech away from the internet. I think about the implications for Christian ministries. I think about the implications for SWRC and the kinds of content that we're creating. If the UN had its way, would I still be able to say the kinds of things that I'm saying right now? Or where they label some of what I've already said as misinformation, disinformation, perhaps even labeling it as hate speech and saying, nope, you can't do that anymore. And the UN Secretary General recently said that national action is essential. Yes, it's important for nations to take individual action on artificial intelligence. But he went on to say, quote, global coordination is indispensable, end quote. And so the UN is developing what it calls AI guardrails. This is a quote from their recent release. It says, the UN work comes as discussions move from whether AI should be regulated to questions about which safeguards should be implemented. Mr. Guterres, that's the UN Secretary General, called for international cooperation to ensure that AI development remains safe, secure, and responsible. He added that voluntary efforts to slow AI development will not be sufficient if they are isolated, unverifiable, or unevenly applied. Now, get what was said in that last statement. voluntary efforts to slow AI development will not be sufficient. Now, what does that mean? What are they really getting at? And to be honest with you, I don't have the answer for that question. What are they envisioning? That there needs to be some government oversight that can shut down private companies who are developing AI if they don't like it? Or if, let's say, America or China is developing AI and they don't like the way that it's being used, that they can shut that down? Is that the kind of thing that they're suggesting should be in place here? The report went on to say, quote, "If we believe AI development should slow when risks become too great, we need more than good intentions," end quote. And that comes from the Secretary General himself. And so again, I ask, what does he have in mind? We need more than good intentions. What is their specific framework that they're suggesting? And again, friends, this is a real battle. The real battle is who's going to get to the front of the line. We understand that there's many players who want to control and develop AI. It's truly a new arms race that we're seeing happening across the world as one nation is trying to outdo another. And it seems like America and China are really racing to be the top dog in this. And it seems that the UN is trying to get in there and say, no, we need to take control before this goes way off the rails. We need to grab a hold of all these AI systems and be the gatekeepers to make sure we don't lose humanity. And we hear some of the predictions that are being levied out there. The earth is going to end in the next 10 years because of AI. Christian friends, don't give in to the hysteria of the moment. Remember that God is the one who is still on the throne. Remember that he is in control. Remember that Bible prophecy doesn't predict a coming AI cataclysmic event. Yes, certainly AI could be a tool that the Antichrist uses, but we've got to keep in mind what the book of Revelation says. It doesn't say that AI is going to end the world. It doesn't say that there's going to be some AI catastrophe that ruins planet Earth in the next 10 years. That's not the story of Bible prophecy. Let's keep our nose in the book. Let's keep our eyes on the Lord. Let's remember the direction that these things are going. Well, have you heard the old story, go woke, go broke? Yeah, there's a recent America blue chip stock company that is living that right now. It's Nike. You know, I quit buying their stuff years ago because of how woke they became. But for decades, Nike was head and shoulders above all the competition in sportswear, in the famous shoes that they developed. And they symbolized winning for a long time. It was the brand of choice for many, many years. But this once blue chip stock has become one of the market's biggest losers of late. It fell out of the Dow Jones S&P 100 in late September. It was the end of an 18-year run as one of the top 100 companies in the United States. Now, industry experts and investors are second-guessing a company whose Just Do It motto no longer seems to resonate with purchasers around the world. Now, this is a multifaceted story, but we understand that the United States of America, especially as they have become more woke, people have just walked away from the brand altogether. And there is stiffer competition rising from many different brands, many different choices now, not just a handful to compete with. Critics say the brand identity of the iconic swoosh is in free fall because the company has lost its way, like others who have alienated their fan base, also known as customers, while pursuing sideline issues, including supporting radical LGBTQ and anti-biblical causes, like the inclusion of men in women's spaces and men in women's sports. Well, friends, you understand that go woke, go broke is more than just a mantra. It's something that has happened to many companies, especially with what Bud Light did, and Nike hired the same person to try to help their brand, and that's not a good strategy at all, is it? Well, we understand the direction that this world is moving, and it lines up with Bible prophecy. But we remember that God is still on the throne, and that prayer changes things. Friends, keep looking up.
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5: With SRN News, I'm Keith Peters in Washington. Attorneys for Krista Pike are releasing an update about her condition following Wednesday night's botched execution attempt. They say she remains in critical condition in a Nashville hospital, is unconscious and on a ventilator. Pike is also being treated for swollen, burned, and blistered arms. President Trump is backing Alabama's Republican candidate for governor, Tommy Tuberville. In the latest stop in his midterm push, Trump told supporters in Mobile Friday they have to get out and vote. Trump is pumping up Republican candidates as he celebrates the groundbreaking of Mobile's new $4 billion bridge. On Wall Street, the Dow up by 250 points, the NASDAQ rose 319, the S&P 500 advanced 56. More details at SRNNews.com.
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9: God's intentions can neither be altered nor disrupted. What he purposes will transpire without delay, without hindrance, and without failure. Everything that happens on this earth falls within the framework of exactly what God has purposed. Exactly.
8: When you're hurting, what you want most is an answer. Why did this happen? Why me? Why now? Job wanted answers too. He'd lost everything, his children, his health, his livelihood. And when God finally spoke, something surprising happened. God never answered a single question. And yet Job walked away from that exchange satisfied. Today on Insight for Living, Chuck brings us to the final chapter of Job's story and to what it reveals about the God we so often misunderstand. We begin with context as Chuck reads select passages from the book of Job.
9: Saying goodbye to Job is like saying farewell to a long-standing friend. He has become a part of our family and a part of our conversation and really a part of our lives. Just a few excerpts from the 42nd chapter. If you have your Bible open, if you're new with us and not familiar with your Bible, the largest book in the Bible is the book of Psalms. And Job is just before Psalms. We're going to look at a few verses from the last chapter of this great old book of Job. Chapter 42 of Job, verse 1. Then Job answered the Lord and said, I know that you can do all things, and that no purpose of yours can be thwarted. Who is this that hides counsel without knowledge? Therefore, I have declared that which I did not understand, things too wonderful for me, which I did not know. Hear now, and I will speak. I will ask you, and you instruct me. I have heard of you by the hearing of the ear, but now my eye sees you. Therefore, I retract, and I repent in dust and ashes. Verse 10, the Lord restored the fortunes of Job when he prayed for his friends, and the Lord increased all that Job had twofold. Verse 12, the Lord blessed the latter days of Job more than his beginning. Verse 16, after this, Job lived 140 years. And saw his sons and his grandsons four generations. And Job died, an old man and full of days.
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9: It's amazing how miscommunication can lead to misunderstanding. This is especially true when what is being communicated winds up in the hearing of the wrong person. I thought of that just this past week when I came across the story of a Minneapolis couple who were there in February, and it was raw and it was frigid, and they decided they would enjoy a long weekend together in Florida under the sun and relaxing at the beach. The problem was both of them worked, and so getting a schedule that coordinated was a tough thing to do. So the husband agreed to go just a day earlier, and he would meet his wife, who would come that day following. When he got to the hotel, he pulled out his laptop and decided to send his wife an email back in Minneapolis. However, he accidentally left off one letter in her address, and so the email went to another person without his realizing it. In Houston, a widow had just returned from her husband's funeral. He was a minister of many years and had been called home to glory. following a sudden heart attack. The widow checked her email, expecting condolence messages from relatives and friends. Upon reading the first message, however, she fainted and fell to the floor. The widow's son heard the noise and rushed into the room and then turned and saw the message on the computer screen, which read, "To my loving wife from your departed husband. Subject, I've arrived." It went on to say, "I've just arrived and have been checked in. Everything went very smoothly after my departure. I also verified that everything has been prepared for your arrival tomorrow." "Looking forward to seeing you then. Hope your journey is as uneventful as mine was. P.S. It sure is hot down here." Miscommunication can lead to serious misunderstanding. That can happen, and it often does, in, believe it or not, even in the truths of the Bible. This is especially so when right truth is deposited in a wrong context or in the ears of someone not able to understand them. Children are a classic example of this. They could become confused and even, if the truth were known, embarrassed if they don't understand the context in which the scriptures are written. Cynthia and I have a very good friend, a couple, who several years ago with their young son, Gary, were enjoying the holidays and decided shortly after the holidays that they would read the Bible through. And they would have their son, about 10 or 11 years old at the time, be there with them so that he would be able to make the journey. And so they got underway in the book of Genesis. And it wasn't long before Adam and his wife are naked and are not ashamed. The boy listened in silence. And a little later, Adam has relations with his wife, it says, and she bears the son. And a little later than that, the older son murders the younger brother. And then in the fifth chapter, he again has relations with his wife, and she bears another son named Seth. And that leads to the story of Noah and the great flood that brought such vast destruction. But the story of Noah ends in a shameful way, where he uncovers himself in his tent and dies in a sense of shame. At about the time they got underway in chapter 19 of Genesis on Sodom and Gomorrah, Gary said, "Stop. Daddy, should I be listening to all of this stuff?" was his question. Not a thing wrong with what was being read, but in the ears of a child, he wonders, what is this book all about? New believers can have the same reaction, and truth from the scriptures can become for them confusing. Even about God. Can't you imagine a young believer not knowing much about his or her Heavenly Father asking, why would a good God allow his chosen people, the Jews, to live 400 years and more in Egyptian bondage? Why would a good God do that? Why would a loving God encourage the destruction of all the Canaanites when Joshua and the Jews invaded the land and moved through Jericho? I mean, every one of them was to be killed. And how could a holy God call David a man after my own heart when before he dies, he is guilty of adultery and murder and is in fact a polygamist, numerous wives? A man after God's heart? And while we're at it, how could a compassionate, faithful God stand back and allow an upright, good man like Job to suffer like he did. Man, if I keep this up, you might wonder why we even take the time to open the scriptures. But all of those questions have answers. They're not simple answers, and they won't satisfy everyone. But take this last one. Maybe we should let Job tell us what he thinks of his God, since he's the one who went through it all and lost everything, including his 10 adult children and his even his ability to make a living once he was struck down by that dreadful plague that covered his body with boils. And that had to endure three and four friends, alleged friends, who came with their sermons and condemnation and judgment. And where was God? Even Job asked that question. Well, I think this would make us want to listen carefully when Job begins to teach us some things about our God. I could have chosen those words of instruction from Job from several chapters, but I've decided to really limit our thinking to the last chapter. And like we did last time, I have seven particular lessons that I think Job would teach us if he were alive today. And thankfully, his words are preserved for us to read. If you were with us last time, we had you make a column of seven, and to title that column, What Job Teaches Us About Ourselves. Today, please go back to that same page, or if you're new with us, just find a blank page in your Bible anywhere and put at the top, just the top of the page, What Job Teaches Us About Our God, and number 1 through 7. Job is set through God's lecture, which began in chapter 38 and 39, went into chapter 40, chapter 41, and he never answers the question. He escorts Job around the universe and introduces him to several of the animals of the field and the birds of the air, but he doesn't answer Job's questions. And remarkably, at the end of the book, Job is submitting to this God, this heavenly Father who permitted, even allowed, all of these things to occur, and still doesn't give specific answers to the specific questions. And yet he submits. Surely he knows some things of God that we need to know as well, without having all of our questions answered. Verse 1, chapter 42. Then Job answered the Lord and said, I know that you can do all things. Number 1 in a list of 7, there is nothing God cannot do. Having heard and having realized the limitless power of his infinite God, Job puts his observation and realization into the simplest of terms: you can do all things. There is nothing God cannot do. Theologians call this an interesting word, omni, which means all, potent, powerful, omnipotent. That tells us that there is no limitation, no condition, no reservation, no obstacle that hinders in any way the activities, the acts, the works of our Heavenly Father. Tozer put it this way: all his acts are done without effort. He expends no energy that must be replenished. His self-sufficiency makes it unnecessary for him to look outside himself for a renewal of strength. All the power required to do all that he wills to do lies in undiminished fullness in his own infinite being. Beautiful way to put it. He creates from nothing without any decrease of energy. He sustains all life without ever needing an assistance, any assistance from any other source. He even raises from the dead those he wishes to raise without facing any resistance. And he withholds the most powerful creature ever created Satan himself with no struggle, without the slightest effort expended on his part. Nothing stands in God's way. Nothing hinders God's work. Nothing successfully restrains his will. That's why only he deserves the word awesome. Now, we've cheapened the word. We've given awesome to everything. Stereos are now awesome in their sound. Back when they built them, Datsun, the early Z car, was called awesome. I remember going to the showroom and looking at the Datsun. It didn't seem awesome the longer I looked at it. It had four wheels like every other car. It was smaller than all other cars I'd try to squeeze into. It didn't look awesome, but the kids were saying, and the advertisements were saying, it is awesome. Let me warn you about words. Don't use that one that much. Reserve it for God. Reserve it for one who knows no limitation, faces no impossibility, hurdles no obstacle, and can accomplish whatever he sets out to do 100% of the time. Four times in the scriptures, we read in different words that nothing is impossible with God. Here are the verses. Jeremiah 32, 17, Jeremiah 32, 27, Luke 1, 37, Luke 18, 27. Twice in Jeremiah, twice in the gospel by Luke, all four agreeing, four specific times in the Word of God, zero impossibilities. You sang of it when you sang the hymn, immortal, invisible, God only wise, in light inaccessible, hid from our eyes. Most blessed, most glorious, the Ancient of Days, almighty. Ah, there it is. Victorious, thy great name we praise. Almighty. When you use the word almighty, it fits only one. Isn't it interesting how ill-acquainted we are with our Heavenly Father? And this is just one of his numerous attributes. There's a second, and I find it at the end of verse 2, no purpose of yours can be thwarted. It is impossible to restrain or nullify God's purposes. It is impossible to restrain or nullify God's purposes. You see the word thwarted, if you carry a New American Standard Bible, as I do, you have found the word thwarted. The Hebrew term is the word that means to cut off. No purpose of yours can be cut off, stopped. God's intentions can neither be altered nor disrupted. What he purposes will transpire without delay, without hindrance, and without failure. Everything that happens on this earth falls within the framework of exactly what God has purposed. Exactly. None of it surprises him. None of it has to be anticipated on his part. It is all unfolding precisely as his perfect omniscience has planned it. Now, I'm going to interject something here that maybe will get your attention, because some of you struggle with absolute sovereignty. It's probably because you have not faced a cataclysmic experience. Christians who go through what I would call a cataclysmic test have little trouble, ultimately, with grasping and embracing God's absolute sovereignty. I'll show you an example. Turn ahead to the book of Daniel. Get beyond the longer prophets. You'll get to Ezekiel, and then the next book is Daniel. Ezekiel is one of the longer of the major prophets, and Daniel follows Ezekiel. Chapter 4 is a story of a man who is full of himself. He's the king of Babylon. which would be much like the land of Iraq today. You could make your own analogies, but Nebuchadnezzar is his name. He believed he was responsible for the kingdom as it was, for the buildings as they had been built, for the gardens as they stood, for the beauty of the waterfalls, for the wonderful pools that had been dug, for the water that flowed, for the people that lived, for all of life as it appeared in the land of Babylon, and he said so. Nebuchadnezzar saw himself as all sovereign, and he said so. Toward the end of the chapter, verse 29, after an encounter with Daniel, who prophesied this would happen, Nebuchadnezzar, 12 months later, was walking on the roof, chapter 4, verse 29. He was walking on the roof of the royal palace of Babylon. So you can see him on the roof. He's looking over the spread, as we'd say in Texas. He's observing all of this kingdom that his eye can see. And the king reflected and said, now feel the arrogance as it drips out of verse 30. Is this not Babylon the Great, which I myself have built as a royal residence by the might of my power and for the glory of my majesty? While the word was in the king's mouth, a voice came from heaven saying, King Nebuchadnezzar, to you it is declared, sovereignty has been removed from you. It doesn't stop there. The voice continues. You will be driven away from mankind, and your dwelling place will be with the beasts of the field. You will be given grass to eat like cattle, and 7 periods of time will pass over you until you recognize. Let me say it again. Until you recognize that the Most High is ruler over the realm of mankind and bestows it, that is sovereignty, on whomever he wishes. Immediately, remember, God's purposes are never cut off, never thwarted. Immediately after the voice came from heaven, judgment fell. The worst, or the word concerning Nebuchadnezzar was fulfilled. He was driven away from mankind, began eating grass like cattle. His body was drenched with the dew of heaven until his hair had grown like eagle's feathers and his nails like birds' claws. Pause and imagine that. The man who walked on the roof of the palace is now grazing in the field outside the walls of the palace for 7 years, I take it. His hair grows long, of course, and his nails curl and twist like birds' claws. He is insane. He once had his faculties. He once was able to speak the words. I read no words that he spoke. He's eating like a beast in the field. He's grazing. He's living in the elements of the land. He is nothing. Nothing. Because the sovereign God of heaven said, that's enough. Curtains. And he's there all that period of time. I call that a cataclysmic experience.
8: There's nothing our God cannot do. No obstacle he can't clear. No purpose that can be thwarted or cut off. Chuck Swindoll opened the final message of our study in Job today by lifting our eyes to the sheer power of God, the one who does according to his will and whose plans unfold exactly as he intends. There's more ahead as Chuck continues his message titled, What Job Teaches Us About Our God. 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Also, we're excited to let you know that Chuck recently

at insight.org/conversation. I'm Bill Meyer, inviting you to join us when Chuck Swindoll presents his final message in his in-depth study of Job, Monday on Insight for Living.

0: We are quick to judge what God does in our lives. We look at the circumstances and then decide whether what he is doing is right in our opinion. It's really quite presumptuous, but we do it just the same. Where do we get our standards of what is right and what is wrong anyway? Actually, standards come from God himself. We would have no concept of right and wrong if it were not for the fact that God wrote the definition of righteous, for it is a characteristic of his nature. It follows that being made in his image, we have some understanding of what is right, even though we can't live up to it. Abraham, who was known for his faith, believed God always did what is right. He once reminded God, "Will not the judge of all the earth do right?" The answer to that question is obviously yes, for God is absolutely just. There is no partiality with him. The assurance that God will do what's right is encouraging to me because I see so much injustice in the world, so many wrongs that I can't change. But I can commit what I don't understand to him, knowing that the judge of all the earth will do right because it's his nature to do so. Does that same principle apply to the events in your life personally? Will God always do what's right for you? Absolutely, when you commit your ways to him. A man once said to a businessman, "Sir, you have turned your business over to God and it prospered. I turned mine over to him and it has gone down ever since." The businessman replied, "If you turned it over to God, why are you worrying about it?" Yes, if you turn your life over to God, you can trust the judge of all the earth to do what's right, whether you understand it or not.
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6: The Bible keeps pushing us toward these pursuits that are towards service, that have eternal impact, not toward our self-centeredness and not toward just making an impression in this world, which, you know, is like a vapor.
7: That's Pastor Gary Thomas sharing biblical wisdom for living a fulfilling life. And he's back with us today on Focus on the Family with Jim Daly. Thanks for joining us. I'm John Fuller.
5: And I've been so challenged by what Gary has shared so far, because these lies that he's talking about are things all of us have struggled with. Yesterday, we talked about several of the lies in Gary's book, including the lie that you need to be comfortable. So get the Focus on the Family app to listen to that full episode. And we're here to help you not just survive, but to thrive in Christ. I love that tagline. It's on purpose. We are going to be covering some of the barriers that might be in your way to the abundant life that Christ provides. So stick with us. This is going to be good content.
7: Yeah, Gary is an excellent writer and communicator. He's got a number of books on topics related to marriage and spiritual growth. He's currently on the pastoral teaching team up the road a bit in Highlands Ranch, Colorado at Cherry Hills Community Church. Now, today we're going to be discussing his book, The Life You Were Reborn to Live, and we've got details on our website.
5: Gary, welcome back. It's so good to have you. And man, we covered some things yesterday that were really tender. And we're all kind of shackled by things in this life. You know, I'm so grateful that Paul said, "I see through the glass dimly," right? But especially in this area of adversity, and I think in the West, particularly here in the U.S., man, we see ourselves as blessed when we're on top of it all. Yet the scripture, that great scripture that says he's close to the brokenhearted and saves those crushed in spirit, almost like a prerequisite that the Holy Spirit is seeking, because it's humility. That's what that is. When you're crushed in spirit, you're humble. You're not thinking you're the best. But as a competitor, as a guy that enjoyed winning when I played football and, you know, just being on top of it, I struggle with this one. This is one.

0: where, you know, I'm asking myself that self-centered salvation. That's not the Spirit of God, is it?
1: I don't know who said it, because I heard many people say it, but it's true. Before God can use you, he must break you.
0: Yeah.
1: I've heard major pastors say that. Mm. I've heard that. And it gets back to my mentor, J.I. Packer, had this thing I love, because he challenges self-centered salvation and our addiction to comfort with this. He says, it's a mistake to imagine that the good for which God works is our unbroken ease and comfort. I thought that. God's goal is rather our sanctification and Christlikeness, the true holiness that is the highway to happiness. And so before God can use us, he often has to break us. I tell in the book the story of I came down with keratoconus. It's a degenerative eye disease where you have a misshapen cornea. And when I was first diagnosed, there really wasn't any way that they could treat it except for replacing the cornea. It didn't freak me out so much, because when he saw how bad my eyesight is, it's like 2,400, which 2,500 is the worst. So
0: you're right there on the edge for an award.
1: But he said, well, it could be a brain tumor. It could be this or that. And then they came back, it's keratoconus. And they gave me pamphlets. Well, here's a support group for it. I said, I don't need a support group. I thought you told me I might have a brain tumor. I can live with one eye. And I kind of do. My brain doesn't use my other eye. But because I've lived with this, and it's just the main problem, you know, John, you're active. When I'm riding a bike, it's a real pain because it's my left eye. I can't see. Well, you shoot with one eye, right? You can get those animals down with one eye.
2: I have a balance issue, so I'm totally tracking with you.
1: Yeah, and so it's hard for me on the bike. It scares my wife, but I still love to ride. But when my daughter in her early 30s came down with that, immediately we were on it. You got to get checked out. And yeah, she was diagnosed with it, and they're able to treat it.
0: So she was ahead of the curve because of you.
1: Because I had keratoconus, she's never going to have to live with it.
0: Wow.
1: And if you're to ask me as a dad, do you want to live with this so that your daughter doesn't? I mean, what dad would say? Yeah, absolutely. That's it. That's exactly how Paul says ministry works. Addicts that now help other addicts, people with broken marriages that now help other people with broken marriages. We were talking about Bo Mitchell, who's been on here before. They've had issues. You think of Chuck Colson, what he went through, how God used what people thought was either something done to them or their greatest failure. It can be both. Became a platform for incredible ministry for the rest of
0: their life.
1: They both
0: went to prison.
1: Yeah.
0: For those that don't know.
1: And if you're addicted to comfort, prison isn't in your plans.
0: Right.
1: But how much God has used that to bless others.
0: Hey, Gary, I want to take a small break in our discussion, because some people listening and watching might be going, man, they're just laying on the guilt right now. Oh. I mean, who can live that way? Does God really dislike us if we want to have an air conditioner and a washer and dryer and a refrigerator that keeps our food cold? So just clarify that for the critic who's going, yeah, we're not going back to the caveman days.
1: We don't have to look for crosses. Life in this fallen world will bring them to us. Mm. The whole idea, though, is the attitude, because my whole passion for this book is, will you love Jesus more when you go through this? Because you're going to go through it. And I don't want the lie that somehow God is unhappy with you because you're facing it, or that you should be angry with God. I share in the book a story for me. I've run distance running my entire life, from the time I was a teenager in high school. And yet I've had these knee issues that now have become more serious, where I don't know if I'll ever be able to run another one again. My orthopedic surgeon who worked on my knee said, you probably shouldn't, you're going to cause more problems. But going through this, realizing I need adversity, I came out of it with this. Instead of being bitter, God, I can't believe you'd take this away. I need it for my health, for my emotional health, for my relational health, my mental health, my spiritual health. I realized what I need most is to be close to God, not to run. And if I let the inability to run become a point of contention between me and God, I'm still not going to be able to run, but I lose what I value most and what I need most, what I depend upon most. And so adversity is going to come. Discomfort is going to come. Don't seek it out. We're not talking about being a masochist. I think that's a mental illness. That's not spiritual health. But if you accept that we're all an unfinished product.
0: And don't make an idol of it.
1: We're an unfinished product. There's a lot that God has to refine. And maybe there's a lot that God wants to do in your life. Maybe God wants to use you in ways you can't even imagine, but he's got to burn off a few things before he can put you in the game.
0: Yeah, mm-hmm. Gary, when you said that about your knees, the one thing, I'm recovering from my second rotator cuff. That's why I'm not really moving my right arm very well here. But when you said that, you know, that God somehow took that ability from you, I want to, just for a second, let's explore that, because people, you know, God could also say to you, well, you put 50 years of running on those knees that weren't meant to do that. And I, you know, just have a little fun with that. But there are people with serious illnesses.
1: Oh,
0: and
1: yes.
0: They, some will have anger toward God because if God loved me, he wouldn't do this.
1: Right.
0: Is God really the puppeteer, or is it partially the fact that we wear our bodies out? We may not eat right. We may not exercise right. We may not eat, you know, we're eating too much processed food, you know, all those things.
1: Yeah.
0: So I want to be a little careful there that everything's attached to God's puppeteering. And, you know, you're running a little too much, Gary. You're not spending enough time with me. So I'm going to, boom, I'm going to give you knee arthritis so you can sit and talk with me. I don't think it's that way, but I don't know. These are, you're the pastor.
1: Yeah. Well, there are many causes. That's why I hate to answer that question with a direct yes or no. There are consequences. If you drink your liver into failure,
0: right,
1: that's a consequence.
0: Right.
1: But we've all known people who get lung cancer who have never smoked.
0: Yeah.
1: So I think some of those are unanswerable questions. I don't present myself as the Bible answer man. As a pastor, I'm trying to help people process it, that we have to surrender. Because even if God didn't cause it, and I'm not saying he does, you're saying, well, God could heal it. He's healed this person and that person.
0: Mm-hmm.
1: He hasn't healed me.
0: Yeah.
1: When I look historically at how awful life was for the saints that preceded us, you know, giants of the faith, Charles Spurgeon, who lived with depression for his entire career. The Apostle Paul, who lived with a thorn in his flesh. Now, some people would say that wasn't physical, but he lived with something in his life that was at least uncomfortable. He said, God, please take it away. And God said, no, I'm not going to do that. God used Paul literally to perform miracles for others, but he didn't give Paul the miracle to release that discomfort. And so,
0: great reminder.
1: I just come to the point that my attitude is to surrender. If people want to get into a great classic on this, Thomas Brooks, Mute Christian Under the Smarting Rod, is one of the great Christian classics on how we will learn most when we're quiet in our suffering and try to learn the lessons instead of just chitter-chattering. God, God.
0: What a title.
1: Yeah, well,
0: I mean,
1: a friend of mine who I'm sure I've mentioned him on these podcasts before, he so inspires me. He was a weightlifter. He got MS when he was first diagnosed. I mean, athleticism was his identity. And he kept saying, God, heal me, heal me, heal me, heal me, heal me. He said, I prayed all day, heal me, heal me, heal me, heal me. Until God finally stopped him and said, Daryl, I'm going to heal you, but I'm going to use MS to heal something you're not aware of, and that's your pride.
0: Wow.
1: 30 years later, I'm talking to his wife. She didn't connect these. She just said, Gary, Daryl is the most humble man I've ever known, and God uses him in so many powerful ways. When he was athletic and charismatic, he commanded the room, and he thought he needed to be healed of this, and God said, I'm going to use this that you don't like to cure this that you're not even aware of.
0: Mm.
1: God loves us. He wants to use us. And look, if we could see what he's preparing for us, as Paul did, Paul got to see the third heaven. And I think that's why he was willing to endure every discomfort on the earth. He's telling them, hey, guys, just hang on for a little bit. Here's what's coming.
0: Yeah.
1: If we could see that, we wouldn't complain about a hot or cold shower. And I'm not, look, I'm not diminishing the pain of going through real physical travails. I've got some of my closest friends, real physical travail right now. But I still think what Paul says, it pales in comparison. If we could see the glory that's ahead of us, our complaints would cease.
0: Yeah.
1: And
0: so
1: we would
0: good.
1: Serve and surrender.
0: Mm-hmm. You write also in the book about, and these are your words, but rejecting earthly splendor. And, you know, we're in that

0: be societies. But if you live a rich toward God life, there's an audience of one. Best example of that is in the book of Apostle Paul died. He's brought in front of Agrippa II and Bernice.
1: I love this scene.
0: Agrippa II was on the cusp of decades of influence and opulence and wealth and success. He cozied up to the Roman powers and was just so well. Living a very immoral life, Bernice was not his wife. She was his sister, but they lived like husband and wife. There were lots of rumors, but people were afraid to say anything because you could lose your head if you said anything. So Paul's brought in months before he dies, pulled out of a prison, scrawny. His back looks like a monstrosity of scars. I'm sure he's smelly. The Pharisees are saying of Paul, he's not fit to live. And you look at that and you'd say, Agrippa wins and Paul loses. He's got all the power, all the comfort, all the wealth, all the acclaim. Paul has nothing and he's soon going to die. 2,000 years later, I don't think there's a day in the world where Paul isn't studied, quoted, preached on.
1: Yeah. Think of that.
0: Not a day. I think you could say an hour. Everywhere. Somebody's studying, reading his words. If I say in a church, Paul said, everybody knows who I'm talking about. If I go to anybody and say, well, Agrippa II said, they're like, who? What? You look at that scene and it looked like Agrippa won. He didn't. Paul won. So it's the rich at who wins, not by the world's current definition, when Jesus, of everyone who does not live a life that is rich toward God. And he was talking about a person who said, I'm going to build bigger barns and eat, drink, and be merry, for tomorrow we may die. And then he loses it the next night.
1: Yeah.
2: Wow, what a reminder, Gary. And Gary Thomas is our guest today on Focus on the Family with Jim Daly. He's sharing some pretty convicting thoughts about the lies that hurt our relationship with God. And to discover even more of his insights about spiritual living, look for his book called The Life You Were Reborn to Live, Dismantling 12 Lies That Rob Your Intimacy with God. 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
1: Gary, let me pick up on the idea of pursuing wisdom, and we'll probably end here with the next couple of questions. But pursuing wisdom, the scripture, and I know you'll quote it for us, it's one of the main things we're supposed to do is pursue wisdom and to cherish it, to treat it better than gold or silver. And if you want to live a rich, full life, you will pursue wisdom. Okay, with that baseline, so many things are distracting us. Yeah. We've got AI coming on. Well, if I need wisdom, I'll just go to AI, ask her what to do, or him, whatever you want to call it. But the point is, there's something about the human heart pursuing wisdom that makes your spirit, your soul, better. Right. Speak to that.
0: The Bible goes out of its way to exalt wisdom, that it's really the one race we don't want to neglect to run. Proverbs 16:16 says, how much better to get wisdom than gold, to get insight rather than silver. And Jim, how many people at the end of this year are thinking, I'm more concerned about has my retirement number grown or am I wiser this year than I was last year?
1: Whew, that's a great comparison.
0: And we talk about why the church was in the shape it was. Hosea 4:6 tells us, my people are destroyed from lack of knowledge, that it's because we don't value wisdom. And so we're on these, I think, these vain pursuits. I keep talking about it, but the world thinks I'm going to have a more successful life. It's more important to look younger than I am rather than to focus on becoming wiser than I am. Eventually, that's a losing battle. Your knees are going to tell the true story eventually. Right. You can do a lot of things to your face, but eventually people are going to realize this person isn't in their 20s anymore. But if women would say, look, what if you could give a wiser mom or grandmother or wife or sister or friend to the church than a woman that looks younger than she really is? And what is a better gift you can give to the world? Because if I'm trying to look younger, I'm trying to impress people. If I'm trying to become wiser, I want to be a resource to people. Mm. What makes more spiritual sense? And the same thing with wealth. Why do I want more wealth? So that I can feel comfortable, so that I can spend it on myself? Or do I want to have wisdom, a spiritual wealth that is there only to give away? Mm-hmm. And so the Bible keeps pushing us toward these pursuits that are towards service, that have eternal impact, not toward our self-centeredness and not toward just making an impression in this world, which you know, is like a vapor.
1: Mm. You know, one thing, Gary, we often will say this very quickly. You know, I'd like to read the Christian classics. I'd like to be informed, but, you know, it's a load. I've got work. But what you encourage people to do is take that inventory. How much time are you on social media? How much time are you watching sports? Ouch. You know, those things that we're replacing the pursuit of wisdom with. And I, you know, yeah, that's another cold slap of reality to say that's not a good enough reason to say I'm too busy. Mm-hmm. Really.
0: My catchphrase is try to read more than you watch. And when I say this, I know we talk to a lot of moms here too. Moms, if you're raising kids, screen time literally makes us more stupid. There was a 2015 study published in the journal Cerebral Cortex. I know you all probably get that at home. You might have missed this issue.
1: I get it weekly.
0: It shows that watching too much TV or screen time actually alters the composition of the human brain. It lowers IQ. It frustrates our kids' language acquisition. It increases psychological difficulties. They have a more difficult time facing stress, greater anxiety, more depression. It reduces their attention, and it reduces their ability to manage anger. Whereas reading strengthens the neural pathways. And so if you can encourage your kids to read more than they watch, you're building up their brain rather than diminishing it. You're helping them become who God created them to be and who the world doesn't want them to be. I got to tell you this. The world doesn't want intelligent, thoughtful, logical Christians like Dorothy Sayers and C.S. Lewis, those that could just unlock the wisdom of heaven. They want people who are focused on being entertained and put into a catatonic state. So they just go along and they're good little citizens of the world rather than powerful servants of the kingdom of God.
1: That's a great statement. I think we have sufficiently, well, let me be personal. You have sufficiently slapped me upside the head. And I'm sure people watching and listening feel the same way in a good way. You know, it's kind of like a good football coach that's going to motivate you to play better by riding you a little bit, right? Because he knows that response mechanism, your competitiveness. And as Paul writes about that, run the race to win it.
0: Yes.
1: And so in this context, the practical things that we can do, and I'm giving you the moaning and the complaining, so set it up. We're in a counseling session. You're saying, this guy needs more wisdom. And I say, well, Gary, I'd like to, but I'm just too busy. Give me two or three practical things that you would counsel as a pastor, that man or woman in front of you, that gives you the excuses and how you would say, here's two things I'd like you to try.
0: It begins with valuing wisdom. You won't make the sacrifices. The proverb writer says, though it cost all you have, get understanding. So Proverbs says there's a cost. It's going to cost you some entertainment, some screen time, some comfort. But if you value it, you're going to pursue it. If I could tell a story about my son, he got two master's degrees at Harvard, which is significant because they get all of the great titans of industry, the people who write literature, actors, Hollywood moguls, you name it. They all want to give a lecture there at Harvard. And I saw Graham, because he was doing two masters there during a vacation. One was an MBA and one was public policy with the Kennedy School. And he was reading this very long book that I couldn't see how it could fit in with the MBA or the public policy program. I said, what's up with this? He said, well, I've noticed something that's in common with all of the super successful people who lecture at Harvard. I said, what's that? They watch little television and they read a lot of books. And I felt like if I want to make the most of my life, I should probably do the same thing. So first, value wisdom. Second, I think it's amazing how much you can read if you will devote the time. For me, it's in the morning. I'm reading from three sources in the morning. I'm reading from scripture. I read from a Christian classic. I read from a contemporary book. I like to read good novels because I think it increases my EQ, emotional intelligence. I'm a guy. It helps me become more aware of that. I'm reading books as I'm studying and whatnot. But so history, biography, good novels, theology. I think every Christian should be studying one good doctrine a year. This last 2025 was the 1700th anniversary of the Nicene Creed. Mm. So I read a couple books on the Nicene Creed and the Trinity. That will make your brain spin a little bit, trying to figure that out. But if you just do that a year, this year I'm going to read on the atonement. Maybe I'll read on the ascension. Maybe I'll read on doctrines of grace. You know, just every year you decide you're going to have one thing. And if you just set aside that time, almost all of us have the time. When you look at the average screen time now, it can be 8 to 9 hours a day.
1: Yeah, wow.
0: Nobody's going to be reading 8 or 9 hours a day. So let me just be honest. So can you take one of those hours and watch screens for 7 hours a day? And it doesn't have to be just reading. My wife will stress this. Good podcasts, like Focus on the Family. I mean, there's wisdom that you can get as you're driving down the road. You don't have to be reading a book. Podcasts, there are lectures. I think most of us need more than one sermon a week. Modern church life is such that we want a 30, 35-minute sermon once a week. In other ages of the church, they would put up with two-hour sermons, and then they'd have one Sunday night and one Wednesday. Well, with what we have available online, you can get some of the best preaching in the world on a regular basis.
1: Well, there's the challenge, and we need to aim for that and try it. I mean, if you're spending that kind of time on social media, cut the eighth of it out and see if you can do better just taking that time to do some reading. Gary, a wonderful discussion these past 2 days about how to get on track to make the kingdom of heaven come to this earth through your efforts in Christ. I mean, there's so many things. I can't even recap it all in terms of conforming to the word, not the word conforming to you. We've covered all those things. And let me just say a simple thank you for the hard work you put into the book to remind us what it means to be Christian and to take it more seriously. I appreciate it.
0: Thank you. These truths have changed my life. I have much less success trying to lose the same 20 pounds I've been trying to lose for the last 5 years since I haven't been able to run. But I feel like I lose a lot of spiritual weight when I get rid of the lies that I've heard in this world that nobody questions, going to Scripture and seeing the truth. It's like taking a spiritual bath.
1: That's it.
0: It is the life we were reborn to live. There's no better life to live.
1: Well, it's so true, Gary. And, you know, the Scripture, it is the mirror of truth. It looks right in our hearts and says, you know, what it is it sees in us, right? And it's that's part of it. Let me turn to the listener and just ask you to get in touch with us if you're struggling with some of these lies and could use some extra support to know, like Gary said, what is true. We have a team of caring Christian counselors available for consultations completely free. You can sign up at our website. Another next step is to get a copy of Gary's great book. It's one of the best resources out there for growing in your walk with the Lord. 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Thank the Lord there is a voice in the wilderness. Whew, that is so good. And that is a great place to stand for people, that voice in the wilderness calling out. 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
3: David was called a man after God's own heart. There are many reasons why that statement is given. I have my own theory. I believe the reason why David was a man after God's own heart was because he never sought revenge. It's the one common thread throughout his entire life. The common thread that his associates complimented him on. Even thought at first it was a weakness. Vengeance is mine, I will repay, says the Lord. Nobody's going to get away with anything.
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10: Hi, this is Chris. Welcome to Adventures in Odyssey.
11: Oh, hi there. Welcome to Odyssey. I'm John Avery Whitaker, but most folks around here call me Wit. Why don't you get the whole family together and join us for another exciting Adventure in Odyssey?
12: What do we have here? Pickled pig's feet.
13: Well, show us a thing or two about what it would be like to have energy.
14: We have muscles in our lips.
11: I need you to run this box over to Tom Riley's house.
12: It's a

0: Okay, what have we got so far? Salami, two slices of tomatoes, mayonnaise,
1: peanut butter!
0: Oh, yeah, peanut butter, carrots, a few green beans. Looks pretty good, huh, Cody?
2: Not really.
0: Oh, don't worry, we'll spice it up for you. Does anyone have anything to add to Cody's super sandwich? Anything slimy left over in your lunch bag today?
3: Yeah, I got it right here.
1: Here, I got something.
0: Oh, yeah, a rotten banana. Peel.
2: You know, I'm allergic to some type of...
0: I got some more stuff. Great. Look, Cody, Doug brought you some things to add to your sandwich. What do we have here? Wow, it looks like you hit the jackpot. Broccoli spears, liverwurst, and oh, I think we got the icing on the cake. Pickled pig's feet. Smash it all together nicely. Ooh, kind of messy there. Now go ahead, take a bite.
2: Well, you know...
0: Come on, we know you can do it. We're counting on you. You don't want to let us down, do you? Take a bite.
1: Eat it, Cody!
0: A big bite now.
1: You don't want to disappoint all these people, do you?
2: Okay.
0: There you go. The sandwich is up. Up! Yes!
1: He did it!
0: Whoa, I'm gonna be sick.
4: Boys, is there a problem over here?
0: No, Mrs. Johnson. We're just having a little fun.
1: But we're just leaving. Lunch period is over.
0: Yeah, gotta get to class.
1: See you, Mrs. Johnson.
4: Cody, what's going on?
2: Nothing, Miss Johnson. You excuse me for a minute?
4: Wait a minute, Cody! Interesting sandwich.
5: Mr. Whitaker, Jared won't let me play with the things in the Bible room.
6: He won't? Why not? What's he...
1: She's doing everything wrong, Mr. Whitaker.
5: I am not. You just want to boss everybody around.
6: Okay, now hold on.
1: If you'd listen to me a minute, you'd see
5: I'm not listening to you. You're just a big bully, and I don't want you anywhere near me.
1: Great, because I don't want you near me either.
5: Well, at least I have other friends I can play with. Nobody even wants to talk to you.
6: Okay, time out. That's enough.
5: But you know how he is, Mr. Whitaker.
6: Now, just calm down, Sarah. I'll handle this. Now, why don't you go back up to the Bible room and do whatever it is you wanted to do. I'd like to talk to Jared for a minute.
5: Anything so I don't have to be in the same room with him.
6: Well, you and I will have to talk about that attitude later. Now, go on.
5: Yes, sir.
1: She's such a tattletale. She was doing the Tower of Babel game all wrong. I was just trying to help her do it right.
6: Well, maybe she didn't want any help.
1: But she was doing it all wrong.
6: Oh, so? Doing it wrong isn't the worst thing that can happen, and I'm sure she would have figured it out on her own after a while.
1: But it drives me crazy to see people doing things the wrong way.
6: Well, then maybe you need to learn to have more patience. Or in any case, try to hold back. Let people learn for themselves until they ask you for help. Understand?
1: Yes, sir. Hey, Marty, you're gonna drop those books and carry them that way.
6: Well, then again, maybe he didn't understand.
7: Whit?
6: Oh, hello, Richard. How are you?
7: Fine. Just came to pick up Cody.
6: Oh, yeah. The last time I saw him, he was upstairs looking at the Bible maps.
7: Oh, yeah. He loves maps. Whit?
6: Yes?
7: Does Cody spend a lot of time alone when he comes here?
6: Well, come to think of it, yes, he does. Why do you ask?
7: Well, I'm a little bit worried about him. Ever since we moved to Odyssey, he's had trouble making friends. And then there was an incident at school yesterday.
6: Incident?
7: Yes, a teacher called me and told me a couple of guys forced him to eat a rather unpleasant sandwich. And apparently Cody went right along with it.
6: Huh.
7: It's not the first time something like this has happened. A couple of weeks ago, he got in trouble for throwing spitballs at another kid. It's not like him to misbehave. I found out later that he did it because somebody told him to do it.
6: Well, is he usually so easy to influence?
7: You mean, is he usually a pushover?
6: Well,
7: he's always been a compliant child, but he generally uses good sense in what he goes along with. But ever since we moved here, I think he's trying extra hard to be accepted.
6: Maybe he just needs some confidence building.
7: Maybe. Look, if there's anything you can do for him here, introducing him to the other kids or whatever, I'd really appreciate it.
6: Oh, sure. I'll do whatever I can.
7: Well, thanks. And if anybody offers him a sandwich with pepper and banana peels on it, stop him.
6: What?
0: I told him to meet us here.
1: I don't see him.
0: Maybe he got the wrong tree.
8: Stuart! Doug, over here!
0: Wait, there he is. He's got something with him. I can't believe it. What a loser. Hi. How's it going, Cody?
8: Okay.
0: So, I guess you want to join our club?
8: Yeah, I do.
0: So, what do you have for us?
8: This is a remote control car. I got it last Christmas.
0: Kinda lame, but I could always sell it. Anything else?
8: You want more?
0: This is all you brought? A car?
8: Well, no. I brought some other stuff in case you didn't like that one, but...
0: So, let's see it.
8: I thought you only wanted one thing.
0: Listen, if you don't want to be in the club, that's fine. I don't think he wants in.
8: No, wait. I do want it. Here.
0: A baseball bat. Nice.
8: It's a Louisville Slugger.
0: We could always use it for our club's Little League team. Good idea. You know what, Cody? I think you can join our club.
8: Really?
0: Sure. What do you think, Doug? You may even be vice president material.
4: Definitely.
8: Cool.
0: That's if you show up to all the meetings. So this is what you need to do. We meet in a house. The address is 422 Crestwood Avenue. Be there at 6:30 sharp.
8: Okay.
0: And don't bother knocking. Just go right in the front door.
8: All right. Thanks.
0: No problem. We'll see you there.
8: 6:30 sharp. See you there.
0: This ought to be good.
4: Yeah, I just wish I could be there to see it.
9: Defending truth, justice, and lots more true. It's Captain Absolutely. And now you can read the revised and expanded comic series with 20 pages of new storylines. 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
8: There it is. Sounds like a party. Cool. 6:20. Hope they don't mind I'm a little early.
10: Up, other leg, excuse me. Wait, hold it.
11: Oh, thank you. A break.
10: Well, hi, cutie. What you need?
8: Is there a club that meets here?
10: Well, sure. That's us. The Low Impact Aerobics Club.
11: Maybe I should have joined the No Impact Aerobics Club.
8: No, I was looking for...
11: In fact, is there an aerobics club that involves a recliner?
10: Hey, why don't you join us, honey?
8: Well...
10: Show us a thing or two about what it would be like to have energy.
8: I'm sorry, I'm
11: not... Come over here. I need somebody to lean on every now and then.
8: But I'm... Well, you see...
10: What's your name?
8: Cody.
10: Well, come on, Cody. Let's see you kick those legs.
11: Here we go again.
10: And up, and up. Left leg. A little higher, Cody. Up, and up, and up.
8: My brother can't color at all. He's terrible.
12: Uh-huh.
8: I've told him like 100 times to color inside the lines, but he doesn't listen to me.
12: Well, how old is your brother?
8: Almost 2.
12: Yeah, I see. Well, Jared, this goes back to what I told you earlier. You know, you're just... Are you all right, Cody?
8: I'm okay, Mr. Whittaker.
12: But what's the matter? You're walking like the Tin Man.
8: Just a muscle pull or two, or six. Oh, why are these stools so high? Can I have an extra large milkshake? I think I worked off too much unwanted flab.
12: What were you doing?
8: Aerobics.
13: What?
8: I thought I was going to a club meeting, but it turned out to be a bunch of really big women dancing around to Jamaican music. They made me join them.
12: You thought it was a club meeting?
8: Well, that's what Stuart and Doug said. I think maybe they were playing a trick on me. They made me give them my car and bat. Do we have muscles in our lips?
12: Jared, could I speak with Cody alone, please?
13: And miss the rest of this story? You gotta be kidding.
12: Go on, Jared.
13: Maybe I'll just wait over here.
12: Thank you.
8: Maybe Stuart and Doug got the address wrong.
12: Well, maybe, but I doubt it. Now, help me to understand what happened, Cody. Why did you give Stuart and Doug your things?
8: I wanted to be in their club.
12: Why?
8: Well, because in a club you have fun and get to go to meetings and do things together and be,
12: Friends?
8: Yeah, I guess.
12: Do you really think this is the best way to get friends? To buy them by giving away a car and a bat?
8: Well.
12: Well?
8: Well, it seemed like a good idea at the time.
12: And how about now?
8: I think Stuart and Doug tricked me.
12: Well, did they trick you, or were you ready to believe them no matter what they said?
8: What's the difference?
12: Well, one is when you're deceived. The other is when you're gullible. Do you know what gullible is?
8: Isn't that a kind of fish?
12: No. No, it's when you let people take advantage of you over and over again, even when you should know better.
8: You mean like being a pushover? That's what my dad says I am.
12: I guess pushover is one way to describe it, yes. What do you think?
8: I think I'm too sore to think about it right now. I need to take a hot bath. You better forget that milkshake, Mr. Whitaker. Thanks anyway.
12: Cody, you need to have more confidence in yourself. People who are willing to do anything to make friends usually don't get the kind of friends they really want.
8: I think my dad said something like that, too. Oh, I'll see you later.
12: I'll see you, Cody.
13: Now, I wasn't spying or anything, but why does Cody let people do that? If somebody did that to me, I'd tell him to go take a hike.
12: You probably would, wouldn't you? And give them directions, too. Huh. Not a bad idea.
13: What?
12: You may be onto something, Jared. Are you coming in here tomorrow?
13: Sure, why?
12: Well, never mind. You just gave me an idea.
13: Hi, Mr. Whitaker.
12: Hello, Jared. Well, thanks for coming back.
13: I'm dying to know what your idea is.
12: Oh, you'll find out just as soon as... Oh, here he comes.
8: Hi, Mr. Whitaker. Connie told me you were looking for me.
12: I was. I'd like the two of you to run an errand for me.
13: Is it gonna be long?
12: Oh, not too long. I need you to run this box over to Tom Riley's house.
13: I don't know where he lives. Neither do I.
12: I figured as much, and that's why I have this map.
13: Oh, I'm not very good at maps. Whenever I try to use the one at the mall, I always end up at the pregnant woman's clothing store.
8: I'm pretty good with maps.
12: Oh, good. You should be just fine then. Tom will bring you home when you get there.
13: But why can't you just drive it over?
12: Well, I didn't bring my car to work today. Didn't I mention that I'm willing to pay you to run this errand for me?
13: Really? How much?
12: One of these for each of you.
13: I'm in.
8: Maybe I should call my parents.
12: Oh, I've already cleared it with your parents.
8: All right, then. Sure.
12: Just follow the map exactly, and there shouldn't be any problem. Okay? Here's the box.
8: Okay.
13: Let's go.
5: Where are Jared and Cody going?
12: Tom Riley's farm. They're running a little errand for me.
5: What's in the box?
12: Some old soda pop cans for Tom's collection.
5: But Mr. Riley was here a little while ago. Why didn't you give them to him then?
12: Oh, so the boys will learn something about themselves.
5: By delivering soda pop cans?
12: By being forced to do something they're not used to doing. You see, the follower is going to have to lead, and the leader is going to have to follow.
5: I don't get it.
12: That's all right, Sarah. Just so they do.
13: Why do we both have to do this?
8: I don't know. One of us to hold the box, one to hold the map.
13: It's like a 5-ounce box and a 2-ounce map.
8: I'm just doing what I was told.
13: Oh, right. Your motto.
8: Hold up a second. There's a fork in the trail.
13: I'm going left.
8: Wait. I gotta look at the map. We're supposed to go right.
13: What? Get out of here. Let me see that. You're wrong. We have to go left. Trickle Lake is to the right. Tom Riley doesn't live on a houseboat, does he?
8: I don't think so, but Mr. Whitaker said to follow the map exactly.
13: Look, I may not be good with maps, but I can find my way around, okay? Just follow me.
8: You're just going right through the trees?
13: Sure. There's probably another trail right over... Ouch!
8: What happened?
13: I scratched my hand.
8: You okay?
13: Yeah.
8: What'd you scratch it on?
13: I don't know. It's a barbed wire fence.
8: See, I told you we went the wrong way. There wouldn't be a barbed wire fence in the middle of the trail.
13: Oh, yeah?
1: Well, look. There's an open field on the other side. It's got to be Tom Riley's farm.
8: I don't think so. Look on the map. It shows a fence over here. We're going in the wrong direction.
1: Would you stop looking at that thing? I found the farm, okay? Now let's hop the fence and get rid of this box.
8: Well, I guess the map could be wrong.
12: Hello, Tom. Yeah, it's me. Have the kids gotten there yet? They haven't? They should have been there a long time ago. It's getting late. I better go after them. Do you have my cell phone number? Good. I'm going to take the trail. You stay there and call me if you see them. Yeah, I'm on my way.
8: It's getting dark, Jared. Maybe we should go back to where
1: you said. Are you crazy? It'll be midnight by the time we get back there.
8: But I don't think Mr. Riley's farm is this big. We've been walking this field for a long time.
1: And you've been panicking for a lot longer. Would you clam up for just a second?
8: What was that?
1: I don't know. I can't see anything.
8: There's something moving.
1: Maybe it's just the wind.
8: You know, I've heard that there's bears that live around here.
1: Bears?
8: I think I see something. It's crawling towards us.
1: What is it?
8: I can't tell. If it's a bear, I think we're supposed to lie real still. Or is that for dinosaurs?
1: I see it too.
8: It's coming closer.
1: I think it sees us. It's a bear.
14: 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We always love hearing from you.
1: Ah! Run! Ow! Ow! Get off of me!
8: Here he comes!
1: Get off, Cody! What was that?
8: A sheep.
1: A sheep? Like Mary had a little sheep?
8: No, that was a lamb. This is a sheep.
1: Lamb, sheep. Just get off me. Thanks. Now, if you don't mind...
8: Ow! What's the matter?
1: I think I twisted my ankle when I fell.
8: Can you walk on it?
1: Ow! Just give me a minute.
8: I think I see some more sheep. We must be on a farm.
1: So that's it. We made it.
8: But Mr. Riley doesn't have any sheep. He has some horses and a big orchard.
1: Ow! I think I sprained it.
8: I'm telling you, we're in the wrong place. I knew it. Mr. Whitaker and Mr. Riley are probably out looking for us right now. Maybe our parents, too. What a mess.
1: What was that?
8: Here, put your arm around my shoulder. I'll carry you. We're going back.
1: Back?
8: Yes, back. I never should have listened to you in the first place. I've got the map. We're following it all the way back to the trail. Got it?
1: Well, I guess we can try that.
12: Cody? Jared?
15: Mr. Whitaker!
12: Cody, Jared, are you okay?
8: Yeah, we're fine. Jared got a sore ankle.
1: I'm all right.
12: What happened?
8: We kind of got lost.
1: Yeah, that map must be old. Got us lost.
12: I just drew it yesterday.
1: Well, I guess I have to look at it again.
12: I was getting worried about you two.
8: We ended up on the wrong farm.
12: How? I thought the map was clear enough.
8: We didn't exactly stick to the map. One of us thought he knew better.
12: So what happened?
8: I followed the map and got us back here.
12: Really? You let Cody lead you here, Jared?
1: Yeah, but it's only because I hurt my ankle.
8: And because you got us so lost.
12: Step into the light, Cody.
8: Okay. Why?
12: Well, no bruises, no broken bones.
8: No, I'm okay.
12: Imagine that. So taking the lead when you knew what you were doing didn't hurt you after all.
8: No, I guess not.
1: I'm hurt.
12: Because you didn't follow directions. But you followed Cody, and now you'll be all right.
8: So you did this whole thing as a lesson, didn't you?
12: Oh, come on. Tom's house is just around the next bend.

0: Cody, good old buddy, what are you doing here?
1: Actually...
0: Wait a minute. There's something different about you. Why, Cody, your abs are like rock. Have you been doing aerobics?
1: I came by because I'd like my bat and car back.
0: You what?
1: You kinda, well, I think you tricked me into, you know, giving you those things, and I'd like to have them back.
0: You want them back? Is that what you came here for? That's pretty gutsy for you, Cody. Oh, I get it. Is that your dad in the car?
1: He's just giving me a ride. For moral support.
0: Uh-huh. You can have your stuff back. The car's lame and the bat's too short for me. Hang on. Here you go. By the way, do you want to know where tonight's meeting is?
1: No thanks.
0: Smart boy. Later.
2: Well, look at that. You got them both back. You see, that wasn't so hard. People respect you when you stand up for yourself. So, how do you feel?
1: I feel like I'm gonna throw up.
2: Oh, boy. Hang on.
1: Okay. I'm okay.
2: Well, guess we won't be volunteering for combat duty anytime soon. But it's a start.
3: Romans 12:2 says, "Do not be conformed to this world, but be transformed by the renewal of your mind, that you may prove what is the will of God, what is good and acceptable and perfect." This means that we're not supposed to think the way everyone else thinks, or just accept what everyone tells us, but to be so filled with God's Spirit that we try to think as He thinks. God wants us to be wise about who we listen to and what kind of advice we take. And when we feel confused, we should turn to Him and the trusted people He has put around us to help us figure things out. So don't be a pushover. Be like the writer of Proverbs 2, who looks to God for wisdom so that you'll understand righteousness and justice, and you'll have wisdom in your heart and knowledge that is pleasing to your soul. Well, that's all for now. 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In Canada, write to Box 9800, Vancouver, BC, V6B4G3. 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It's called The Pushover. 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And I'm Chris, hoping you'll join us again next time for more Adventures in Odyssey.
4: Welcome to Preparedness Thoughts with John Stephenson. John understands the importance of being prepared. Through rain, rocks, and snow, he has seen it all and survived. He has seen major disasters like Mount St. Helens and how vehicles were stopped in the street from the volcanic ash. Earthquakes, too, including the Loma Prieta earthquake, which felt like it wouldn't stop shaking. People were without electricity and could not hardly buy groceries or gasoline. The homeless lit bonfires in the streets. The Bay Bridge and other freeways were broken. God only knows what will be next.
5: Welcome to Preparedness Thoughts by John Stephenson. We invite Jesus Christ through the Holy Spirit to guide us as we examine how our preparations can be used to preserve the life of ourselves, our family, and others. There have always been people who were concerned about illness or about a virus, and some have wondered if there would be a global pandemic coming our way. We have heard these ideas on the news, and we know that our Bible tells that there will be pestilence, and pestilence is a widespread infectious disease, that it will occur shortly before Jesus returns. And we notice that over the last 50 years, governments have been trying to develop diseases and warfare agents in very specialized laboratories around the world. And all the while, smallpox was being eradicated. In 1990, smallpox was declared to be a disease no longer in our world. But there were still samples of that virus kept in military research laboratories in the United States and Russia. And a few years before that, HIV/AIDS came onto the scene. It was not widely discussed,

0: magic, fevers. And then there was even a debate about the Gulf War syndrome. Hey, and do you remember bird flu? When bird flu first came onto the scene, over half the people who contracted it died. It's not that way anymore. After that, there was SARS. Some were sure that SARS would ravage the planet and kill so many people. But we don't hear so much about SARS today. Today, it's the coronavirus we are worried about. We are told about the millions who have been quarantined because of it. And we hear about the thousands who have died because of that coronavirus. Some suspect that it came out of a ultra-high security lab in Wuhan, China. A lab that was testing hemorrhagic fevers. Well, who knows about the coronavirus? Maybe it will ravage a large population of the world. We just don't know. When will we find out the truth? And maybe we won't. Could this be the virus that spreads worldwide? Nope, we don't know. But we do know that for whatever we face, we want to have a healthy body and a strong spiritual born-again relationship with God through Jesus Christ. And those things will help to save us in our body or in our spirit. So this is episode 56, and start your preparations now before there is an urgent need and what you want is hard to find. Remember to give thanks to God for the blessings that you do have.
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How many commandments in the law? There's more than 10. 613 commandments posted on your refrigerator door. Believe me, I don't care how good you think you are or others think you are, we are all sinners. All have sinned and come short of the glory of God.

0: No matter how good we think we are, the Bible doesn't measure righteousness by comparing us with the people around us. God's standard is perfection. And in the light of that standard, every one of us, every single one of us, falls short. So if righteousness can't come through our own goodness, where does it come from? On this edition of Hope for Today, David Hocking begins a message called The Promise of the Gospel, taken from Galatians chapter 3, verses 19 through 29. And as Paul continues to explain the purpose of the law, we'll see why it could never make us righteous before God, and why the promise of the gospel points us to something far greater. Stay tuned. First, Matt, prayer is so much a part of this ministry, and it is a blessing for us that people listening to the program are praying for us.
1: Yes.
0: And we have the opportunity to pray with and for them. Folks, if you have a prayer need, do get in touch with us. And by all means, let us know how God is working in your life as you listen to the program. That's an encouragement to us.
1: And I want to add, you know, sometimes people think that, you know, they don't want to call or we're going to sell them something. No, none of that. We just want to pray, and that is it. We just want to pray and

0: be a blessing to you.
1: Folks, we'd love to hear from you. Get in touch, and hang on, we'll tell you just a bit later in the program how to do that. All right, let's get things started. Here's David with day one of The Promise of the Gospel.
2: Well, after our intense talk about redemption and salvation, we come now to chapter 3, verse 19. And we'll read down to the end of the chapter, verse 29. Wherefore then serveth the law? It was added because of transgressions, till the seed should come to whom the promise was made. And it was ordained by angels in the hand of a mediator. Now, a mediator is not a mediator of one, but God is one. Is the law then against the promises of God? God forbid. For if there had been a law given which could have given life, verily righteousness should have been by the law. But the scripture hath concluded all under sin, that the promise by faith of Jesus Christ might be given to them that believe. But before faith came, we were kept under the law, shut up under the faith which should afterwards be revealed. Wherefore the law was our schoolmaster to bring us unto Christ, that we might be justified by faith. Remember, that was the theme of last week. The just shall live by faith. And it is not talking about doing good works in order to be just or righteous. No, we are righteous by faith, not by works. Also, the just shall live is not talking about now. It's talking about the future, the eternal life that God has promised. And it's all by faith. For by grace are you saved through faith. And that, which does not refer to faith, but refers to salvation by grace, that is the gift of God, not of works, lest any man should boast. Great stuff. Verse 25, but after that faith is come, we are no longer under a schoolmaster. For you are all the children of God by faith in Christ Jesus. For as many of you as have been baptized into Christ have put on Christ. There is neither Jew nor Greek. There is neither bond nor free. There's neither Baptist or Methodist. Oh, excuse me, that's not in there. There's neither male nor female, for you are all one in Christ Jesus. And if you be Christ, then are you Abraham's seed and heirs according to the promise. Amen? Let's look to the Lord in a moment of prayer. Father, we thank you for your word. We come again seeking by the Holy Spirit the power of the Word of God. Teach us, Lord. Help us to understand why the law came and why we're not under it, as a curse has been announced in the Bible. We are under a curse, but thank you that Jesus Christ was made a curse for us. We praise you in the blessed name of our Lord Yeshua. And all God's people said, amen. Amen. Our theme is the promise of the gospel. And obviously, there's quite a number of statements about the promise. And the promise, listen carefully, came to Abraham, repeated to Isaac, and repeated to Jacob. And we have the phrase that God said to all three of those men, in thee shall all families, the word is goyim, the word for Gentiles, through our seed, we will have salvation and righteousness, and the law is not needed. But understand, that's why the question came. That's in verse 19. Wherefore then serveth the law? So let's start with the reason for the law. Why do we have the law if we don't need it to be saved? We also don't need it to grow in Christ. For earlier, we read in Galatians 3, O foolish Galatians, who hath bewitched you that you should not obey the truth before whose eyes Jesus Christ hath been evidently set forth, crucified among you? The cross is the issue. Oh, not the wood. Maybe it was just a long beam that was nailed to an olive tree. And the Bible says in Peter's epistle that it was on a tree that our Lord died. Fascinating stuff. Well, let's get started. If you're taking notes, there'll be several reasons for the law. So let's write them down. Number one, it's to reveal our transgressions. Isn't it interesting? That's the first thing he said. Why do we have the law? It was added. Added to what? Added to the promise he gave to Abraham a long time after. And it was added, according to the Bible, because of transgressions. In 1 John 3, verse 4, whosoever committeth sin transgresseth also the law, for sin is the transgression of the law. Romans 4, 15, because the law worketh wrath, for where no law is, there is no transgression. So we needed the law to reveal our transgressions. Old-time evangelists used to say, pretty hard to get folks saved that don't know they're sinners. Romans 3, 20, therefore by the deeds of the law, there shall no flesh be justified in his sight. That's pretty clear. For by the law is the what? Knowledge of sin. That's why we need the law. We need to know that we're sinners. The law will tell you you are a sinner. How many commandments in the law? Nice guess. There's more than 10. 613 commandments posted on your refrigerator door. Believe me, I don't care how good you think you are or others think you are, we are all sinners. All have sinned and come short of the glory of God. The very word sin, harmatano in Greek, is to miss the bullseye of a target when you're shooting arrows at it. What's the bullseye? That's it, the glory of God. And all have sinned, missed the mark, because they come short of the glory of God. So no matter how many on the list of 613 you think you're keeping, I like to say, well, I don't really like that, so I'm pretty good on that one. But there's so much in Romans 7, 7. Listen to this. What shall we say then? Is the law sin? God forbid. Nay, I had not known sin, but by the law. For I had not known lust, except the law had said, thou shalt not covet. That one applies to a lot of things. You want something you don't have. You think you'll be happier if you get it. I've thought a lot about, I do not need a sports car. We can want something that we ought not to have. Thou shalt not covet. But I want you to know that there are two dangers to face when you talk about the law, the purpose and the importance of the law. What are they? Number one is legalism. What is legalism? Legalism is the belief that keeping the law and its requirements is essential for salvation and Christian growth. I'm a little upset over the Messianic Jewish fellowships that I also have been a part of, but I'm upset over them. They call themselves Torah observant. If you haven't seen that, it's all over the web. No, you're misunderstanding the law. It does not provide a legalistic way for you to feel good or righteous in yourself. No, legalism is still with us today, big time. Number two, however, is anti-nomos law. No, it's not the word against like we use in English, anti. It is the Greek word in the stead of. In the stead of Jesus Christ our Lord. It's a belief that freedom in Christ, one of the issues of Galatians, and we're going to see it more in the latter chapters, freedom in Christ allows us to sin without facing any consequences. There's some big-time pastors in North America right now who believe that. There's one in Redwood City, Bethel Ministries. Kids come and are persuaded to come all over the world to that place. They're antinomian. What does that mean? It means they believe that instead of Jesus Christ our Lord, you can substitute the law and you can sin without facing any consequences. You're not for that, hopefully not. Those are the two great dangers on the one issue that the law was given to reveal our transgressions. It tells us how sinful we are and how we need a Savior. Amen? Number two on your list, what's the reason for the law? It's to reflect the character of God Himself. This is one that's hard. I had a person already ask me about it. Does the Bible really teach that the law reflects God's character? Absolutely. In Romans 7, verse 12, it says, wherefore the law is holy. God is holy. The law is holy and the commandment holy and just and good. Now, let me just break that down for you a little bit. Holy, just, and good. What are those three things telling us about the law and how it reflects the character of God? Well, number one, the law is not sinful. Why? Because it's holy. Totally separate from sin. There is no sin in the law. Now, it's not only holy, it is just. What does that mean? It means the law is absolutely fair. For instance, one of the big issues in our courts now deals with what the Bible teaches is the necessity of how many witnesses? Two or at the most three before you ever accuse a man of a crime. And people say, well, that's just the Bible. But remember, the law of God is not sinful and it's absolutely fair in every sense of the word. Think of somebody who's really done the crime, but if there's only one witness, he's going to go free. That's why today, I don't know if you know this or not, as far as the law, the legal aspects of our society, did you know that they have a second witness to every human being that is used as a witness? What is the second witness they're using? It is DNA. That's the second witness. Is that what the Bible said? No. We got to have two or at the most three, who saw it and are willing to be a part of the judgment on that person. Our law in the Bible is not only not sinful, it's absolutely fair in every sense of the word. Our nation has turned away from the Bible as the law of the land. Yet every president, until our modern times, every president has stated that the laws of America are built on the Bible, the whole Bible, and nothing but the Bible. Well, it's holy, it's just, and it's good. Here again, we got some problems. You ask certain believers, and they are so negative on God's law, they can't handle this. What does it mean that it's good? It means that it's beneficial to us. It protects your family, your property, and your own life and your family's lives. It is totally beneficial, the law of God. It is holy, just, and good. And it is reflecting the character of God Himself. So if a nation turns away from the Lord of the Bible, what are they going to do? They're going to turn their hearts away from the Bible and the law of God. Did you know that we used to examine lawyers on the basis of the laws that are in the Bible? Did you know you had to pass a test on it to get your law of jurisprudence? They don't do that anymore. The stupid things that they have to know are totally anti-Bible, anti-Christian, and the great law schools of America are perpetuating this, getting more people as lawyers and judges, etc., who do not know the law of God nor care anything about it. In fact, it is attacked in the classrooms of the great law schools of America.
1: That's David Hawking, and you're listening to Hope for Today. We're in Galatians chapter 3, verses 19 through 29 for day one of David's message, the promise of the gospel. And David will be back at the end of the broadcast to close out our time, so stay tuned for that. First, Matt's here, and we want to tell you about an encouraging resource for your home study library.
0: Jim, when we think of memorable verses in Galatians, so many impactful examples come to mind, like Galatians 2:16, knowing that a man is not justified by the works of the law, but by the faith of Jesus Christ. Even we have believed in Jesus Christ, that we might be justified by the faith of Christ, and not by the works of the law, for by the works of the law shall no flesh be justified.
1: Man, how about chapter 2, verse 20? I am crucified with Christ. Nevertheless, I live. Yet not I, but Christ liveth in me. And the life which I now live in the flesh, I live by faith of the Son of God, who loved me and gave himself for me.
0: Or wow. Chapter 5, 25.
1: That's a good one.
0: Yeah, if we live in the Spirit, let us also walk in the Spirit.
1: Chapter 3, verse 11. Mm-hmm. But no man, no person is justified by the law in the sight of God. It is evident, for the just shall live by faith.
0: You know, there's so many lessons in Galatians that zero in on our hearts, inspiring us to understand and live out our faith.
1: To put deed to creed and walk to talk.
0: Yeah. Well, we pray and hope that our current radio series in Galatians is deepening and expanding your knowledge of the gospel and how it is lived out.
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1: The entire series into your hands, and at the cost is just
0: $25.
1: Yeah, on MP3. Mm-hmm. 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
0: 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Let us know how we can pray for you too.
1: Well, thank you, Matt. 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And that's especially timely because in November, we're going to begin a series through Ephesians right here on Hope for Today. 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So Well, why not get ready now? 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And thank you for standing with us in ministry here at Hope for Today. Right now, here's David to close out today's program.
2: Well, folks, we're enjoying our study of Galatians teaching, and I hope that you are also blessed of the Lord in listening to these messages. We, folks, need to understand the true gospel, and it's being defended and proclaimed rather clearly here in the book of Galatians itself. It has only six chapters, and we're finishing up with chapter 3, talking about the promise of the gospel. In verse 19, it says, "Wherefore then cometh the law? It was added because of transgressions, till the seed," singular, "should come, to whom," it's a person, "the promise was made, and it was ordained by angels in the hand of a mediator." Now, a mediator is not a mediator of one, but God is one. So is the law against the promises of God? And he answers, certainly not. God forbid. If there was a law given that could have given us life, then righteousness would be given by the law. But it's by the promise of faith and faith alone in the Messiah of Israel, our blessed Lord Yeshua HaMashiach. Some of you have heard me say, the name of the Lord is Yeshua. Now, I know most of you know it by Jesus. But there are thousands of guys down in Mexico named Jesus, and they can't save you. It doesn't mean what we think it means. It's the Hebrew name of our Lord that means the Lord is salvation. What we call the Tetragrammaton, four letters. But wow, what teaching in the Bible. Well, stay with us, and don't forget, the name that is above every name, that is salvation for us all, is Yeshua. God bless you.
1: Well, thank you, David. Coming up on Monday, we'll continue considering the promise of the gospel at Galatians chapter 3, verses 19 through 29. Invite a friend to listen along with you as we continue our study through Galatians and take another look at this powerful passage from the Word of God. 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
1: 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I'm Dr. Catherine Albrecht, and I'll have details in a moment.
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1: As a privacy advocate, my blood boils when I hear marketers claim the public doesn't care that much about personal privacy. That's flat out false, and a new study proves it. A nationwide survey of 1,000 consumers found 9 out of 10 Americans dislike giving out their social security number. Just 15% would willingly release their smartphone location data. Less than 3 in 10 like sharing their browsing history, and only half would share their religious affiliation. Sounds like we could all use some practice sticking up for ourselves. So repeat after me. No, you can't have my personal data. I'm Dr. Catherine Albrecht, reminding you your email should be private too.
3: I don't love the church because it's perfect. I love the church because Christ is perfect and the church is Christ's bride.
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3: There are Christians that will embarrass us. There are Christians who will frustrate us. We're called to reach out to the hurting, and hurting people hurt people. And they don't tend to be grateful. Look at how they treated Jesus. Look at how they treated Paul. They said, Paul, you're not that great of a speaker. You're not that impressive as a person. We're not even sure you're
5: He's
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5: A babbler.
3: Yeah, I mean, and yet Paul said, this is, he goes, now I rejoice in what I'm suffering for you. And I fill up in my flesh what is still lacking in regard to Christ's afflictions for the sake of his body, which is the church. 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He says, I'm rejoicing because I'm suffering for you, but it's building up Christ's body, the church.
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0: In caring for widows and those in need, how much of the responsibility falls to the church, or to the family, or to the widow herself? Are these expectations different now from what the Apostle Paul wrote in his letters to Timothy, his protege? We'll think through the answers to those questions together today on Truth for Life. Alistair Begg is teaching from 1 Timothy. Let's open our Bibles to chapter 5.
1: Look at verse 4. If a widow has children or grandchildren, these, namely children or grandchildren, should learn, first of all, to put their religion into practice. Now remember, in chapter 4, he exhorted the people in relationship to training themselves in godliness. Training themselves to be godly. He says, I was exhorting you to get serious about godliness. Some of you were probably saying, well, how will I know if I'm serious about godliness? He says, well, let me tell you, one of the ways in which your godliness will be manifested, it will be manifested in the fact that you put your godliness into practice, and you do so by caring for your own family. If a widow has children or grandchildren, then it is primarily their duty to show the genuineness of their religion in their own homes by repaying their parents for what has been done for them. Isn't that what it says? Repaying their parents. Now, I don't know whether it's just because I started to pay university tuition bills or not, but this strikes me with real impetus this week. I'm not so sure that there isn't express instruction here about how it's supposed to be. Because when you get married, by and large, you have no money. Some people have money. I didn't have any money. Sue had a little, I had none. But I was with her, so it was okay. But basically, you have no money. Then you get a little bit of money, and it's a parabola. That's mathematical. And then it goes down the other side, and then you have no money at all. And while you're coming down on the far side of the curve, the Smith Barney guys are talking to you when you're watching the golf tournaments, giving you a really bad feeling because you don't have enough money now to give to these people, dependents, all the stuff that you already gave to them. What am I supposed to do? Give them everything, and then try and save up another lifetime's income, and then die and give them that as well. Get lost. Get serious. I am not doing that. I decided this week, I mean, I haven't told the girls yet, but there is going to come a day when I'm coming like this, and one of the two of them is buying me breakfast in Denny's. I don't care. They are buying because they are going to repay their dad. I am buying everything at the moment. Do you realize how well off I would be? Goodness gracious. We got this thing all monkeyed up. Because if you think about it, if and it works in China, it works in Africa. You see, it's the level of greed that monkeys it. Because if you understand financial independence in Pauline terms, it is if we have enough for food and for clothes, with that we will be content. At that level, you can be financially independent. There isn't hardly a soul on the face of the North American continent that can live with financial independence in that respect. And there's probably very little difficulty for children in the old age of their parents for providing for their mom and dad in relationship to food and some clothes and a bowl of soup and a place to lie down at night. And one of the reasons for the acquisitiveness that is so pervasive in many of our minds is because we have bought a completely secular model of financial structures which have been sold to us by the world and which we have completely adopted. But the idea of family life and extended family living is supposed to ensure that children can lay their heads on the pillow at night without concern for whether they will have breakfast in the morning, because their mom will care for them. And in her dotage, the mother is supposed to be able to lie her head on the pillow at night in the assurance that her daughter will repay all the debt she owes for all the times she was on the receiving end of such kindness. You want to fulfill your religious duty? We want to fulfill our religious duties? Then don't be indifferent to this. Don't be reluctant when it comes to fulfilling this responsibility. Don't pass this off to the church. Don't give this to the social services. Don't give this to somebody else. In fact, if we do, he says in verse 8, if we choose to neglect this responsibility, then we deny the faith and we're actually worse than the pagans. That's a striking statement. What does he mean? He means this, that even pagans know they have a responsibility for their parents. Even pagans without the love and the law of Christ within their lives still care for their loved ones. And indeed, in many cases, they are a far more wonderful expression of that care than many who are so busy giving their money to some coalition or another and can't look after their folks or send them a plane ticket or something. Christian faith ought to make us more concerned about natural, practical matters and not less concerned. And those of you who are classic examples of the fulfillment of this principle to which I am alluding, know who you are, and in every right sense, you should be greatly encouraged. Let me give a word of exhortation to some others of us. So you are the only person amongst your siblings that has professed faith in Jesus Christ. You have a justifiable concern for the salvation not only of your brothers and sisters, but also of your parents. That's good. You want to seize every opportunity and use every means to introduce your parents to the faith you've come to discover in the Lord Jesus Christ. That's good and that's right. So what do? You invite them to things. You give them tapes. You buy them stuff that is religious and will hopefully move them in that direction. But who is it cuts their grass? It's your pagan brother. Who is it goes over in the middle of the night when the roof leaks? Who takes care of the natural, practical responsibilities of life? If it is our unbelieving siblings. And we think that an invitation to the children's choir program or the Easter event is the practice of our religion. Maybe it is the practice of our religion, and maybe our religion is worthless. If our Christianity doesn't work at home, it doesn't work. Provision for one's own relatives is an indisputable Christian duty. Verse 16 reiterates it. The responsibility is not to be passed off to the church. Indeed, he says, if the church is busy taking care of matters that should be handled by the family, then those who have no such support system will be deprived of the help that they require. Now, there clearly was a list, and that's the third thing I wrote down, qualifications for getting on the list. There's a list here in verse 9. No widow may be put on the list of widows. This is why I say this matter is existential, in the sense that it relates to a moment in time. There are principles, but immediately we say, well, what's the list? We don't have a list, do we? And the people then say, oh, we have to have a list. Why do we have to have a list? Well, in 1 Timothy 5:9 says there was a list, so we got to get a list. No, first of all, we have to understand the Bible. Why was there a list? Because there was a specific thing going on in Ephesus in the first century that demanded that they set themselves up in that way. This is not Ephesus. You'll have noticed that. This is not the first century, right? But this list comprised individuals who were suitably qualified. And the requirements or the qualifications centered on maturity, fidelity, and charity. They could be included or excluded on the basis of age, attitude, or appetite. The age requirement, you will notice, was 60. Now, obviously, this wouldn't rule out helping a younger widow in the immediacy of her need. For example, a lady's 42, her husband dies in battle, she comes to the church, and the church says, in 18 years, we will get to you. That would not be good, right? Absolutely not, and that's not what's being taught, as you'll see in just a moment. But that's the kind of wooden application of the scriptures that gets people into all kinds of difficulties. This individual who's included in the list should have been a faithful wife. She should have had a reputation for goodness, and her qualities in goodness, verse 10, are delineated in part as being the way in which she raised her children, the way in which she showed hospitality to strangers, the way in which she displayed the heart of a servant in the washing of the feet of the saints, and the way in which she relieved those who were in distress. Indeed, the devotion of her life was to all kinds of good deeds. You don't get the impression that this lady was a talker, do you? You don't get the impression that this lady was a teacher, do you? You don't get the impression that this lady was somehow or another walking around with a fat notebook. Not that there's anything wrong with fat notebooks or ladies who teach. But it is the intense practicality of her life. It is religion lived, not talked about, that has made the impact. That's why people in the community will have identified her. That's why people in the church would have no problem in seeing support go to her. Because when they think about her, they say, she brought her children up well, she cared for them, she was kind, she was tender-hearted. Sure, put her name on the list. Now, there is at least a hint that being on the list meant that the individual was not only on the receiving end of charity, but was also able to be engaged in ministry. Makes perfect sense, doesn't it? Here's a lady who is known for good deeds, bringing up her kids, showing hospitality, exercising a servant heart, and helping people in trouble. Wouldn't you like 100 women like that in your church? You take 100 women doing that? Who are known for these things? Goodness, what an impact. That's why I keep telling people, don't go to Florida just when you're getting useful. You just turned 60, don't leave me. You just finally worked it out. Don't go away. We love you. We want you here. The widow to be put on the list, says George Knight, is an elderly, faithful, godly Christian for whom the church should regularly and faithfully care and to whom the church could entrust, if the need arises, tasks she has already performed. Now let me come to my last point. Before I do so, let me just summarize. The passage is teaching that the church only provides for widows when their families don't. Got it? And now this has applications in pastoral care beyond this specific issue, incidentally. There's a lot of stuff where people phoning up, you know, hey, you take care of this for me, please? After all, this is a church. Thank you. Goodbye. And I'm going to say, hey, wait a minute. Excuse me. No, take care of yourself. Thank you. Goodbye. Why? Because you're the family. We're not the family. And there are people who have no support that we need to take care of, but if we're so busy running down your operation that you ought to be taken care of with your brothers and your sisters, then we won't have time, resources, or talents in order to take care of the people who have genuine need. You see, people got a warped view of the church. You know, hey, I pay my dues. I'm in the organization. I've been paying into this, like Social Security, you know. I've been paying into this for a long time, you know. I've been giving my offering for a long time, and by golly, I'm going to see some return from it. I'm going to see it now. Well, you're thinking like a pagan, not like a Christian. You're thinking logically, you're not thinking biblically. And it is biblically that we need to be thinking. So whenever a widow is provided for by her family, there's no need for a list. If, however, a list has to exist, then the requirements are as noted. Now let me just say a final thing here in verse 11. As for younger widows, don't put them on the list. And this is the last thing I wrote in my notes. I wrote down two good reasons for not including younger widows on the list. And the two good reasons are there. Paul tells us what they are. Number one, they still have desires to get married. And number two, premature retirement may become the gateway to bad habits. This is the picture. A younger woman may have lost her husband. And as a result of that, she's tempted when she sees the maturity and loveliness of a number of these older women who no longer have any interest in being married or having a husband, she's tempted to say, oh, I'm going to be one of those women. I'm going to be unequivocally devoted to Jesus Christ. And so on the rebound in loss, and incidentally, when you come out of a divorce or the loss of a loved one through death, you ought to give yourself at least a 24-month cooling down period. At least. because there is no guarantee that what you are doing has anything marked by sanity in it at all. And if it is right, it'll be right in 24 months. And if it is wrong, it'd be better that you stayed away from it. And that is exactly the principle that Paul is delineating here, because here's a lady who in her younger life is widowed. And so she says, well, I'm just going to be unequivocally committed to Jesus Christ. I'm going to be involved with the widows in the church. My life is over as far as marriage is concerned, and I will just commit myself to the services. And so she's committed to the services, and she attends all the services. And she's sitting in the service one morning, and she looks over, and two rows down in front of her on the right-hand side, she just sees a guy's profile, and just goes, da-ding. And then he goes, da-ding, ding, ding, ding, ding-a-ding-a-ding, ding. And before she knows and about being unequivocally committed to anything, she is unequivocally committed to finding out how tall the guy is, because he's sitting down. And then she sees him standing up, and she's even more committed to finding out who he is. And off she goes on her journey. Is there anything wrong with that? Absolutely not. Her normal, natural, sensual desires will overrule, in the majority of cases, her avowed devotion to Jesus Christ. She thinks she's going to be a nun. She's crazy. I love when you've seen this come and go, haven't you? Don't put younger women in that position, he says. Because if you do, and they finally fall in love with Levi, and he takes them out for coffee to the bazaar, and then they come in for the premarital counseling, she's all shamefaced. Why is she shamefaced? Because it's only 4 months since she said, I'm unequivocally devoted to following Christ. And now she's unequivocally devoted to shacking up with Levi. So what happened here? She made a wrong commitment in the first place. Don't put yourself in that position, and don't put those women on the list. And if that doesn't happen to them, and they actually get on the list and they start the business, he says, goodness gracious, if they do not find their sensual desires channeled in the right direction in terms of their human sexuality as a result of remarriage and the bearing of children and the ordering of her household, he says, you don't even want to know what they'll get up to once you start sending them around people's houses. Now, this might sound like chauvinism, but it's absolutely true. There is a peculiar proclivity with a lot of time on your hands and a lot of places to go. With the best will in the world, you find yourself involved in gossip and involved, instead of helping, in hindering, and instead of offering sustenance, involved in slander. So Paul says, verse 14, this is my advice, and I'm going to quote it from J.B. Phillips. My advice is that younger women should normally marry again. They should bear children and run their own households. They should certainly not be the means of lowering the reputation of the church, although some, alas, have already played into the enemy's hands. And then he comes to verse 16. He ties it up with a bow, right back to where he started. The people who are in genuine need comes back to the people who are in genuine need. When a woman who is a believer has widows in her family, and I think there's may well be a link there between what he's just saying in verse 14. Let's say what he has in mind is a younger woman who becomes a widow. And then she remarries. And so she now has a means of support, and she has a structure. If she then has other people in her family who are widows and who are of an age to be included on this list, then that woman now is not to pass the responsibility off to the church, which would be a burden to the church, and the point is an unnecessary burden to the church, but instead, she's to help her immediate family, and then the church can help those who are really in need. Now, don't misunderstand this. The assumption throughout the whole passage is clear. The church, the congregation, is ready to relieve need. Penniless widows, old and young. When an obligated family member, say a member of the church, refuses to care for their widowed mother, then the congregation will step in and provide the care because they recognize the peculiar need that is there. As a result of that, the congregation will be commended, and the disobedient believer will be condemned. As long as there are children and grandchildren, it should never be necessary for the church to step in. One of the most influential churches in Southern California for the last 40 years, with thousands and thousands of square feet of building, was in its first surge of significant building, built by a man who was a small boy when his father died. And his mom, widowed in her early 30s, had absolutely no means of support at all. And so the men from the church came to that mother, to that widow, and to her small children, and they literally built her a home. And this young boy watched as the men from the church built a home in which they lived. And this little guy, Burton, in seeing this, got down on his knees and he said, "Oh God, you sent the men and you built me a house. And one day when I grow up, I'm going to build you a house." And that is exactly what he did. And in that house, thousands and thousands have heard the gospel, been stirred to follow Christ as a result of genuine, practical Christianity.
0: 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It's Alistair's book, The Christian Manifesto, Jesus' life-changing words from the Sermon on the Plain. How do you enjoy life at its very best? 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It's an insightful study of Luke chapter 6, in which you'll explore what's important in the kingdom of heaven. 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I'm Bob Lapine. Thanks for listening this week. Hope you have a great weekend and are able to worship with your local church. On Monday, we'll consider the role of elders in the church. How are they to be chosen? Who do they represent? And how should we respond to them? Join us Monday as we think through this together. The Bible teaching of Alistair Begg is furnished by Truth for Life, where the learning is for living.
2: This is Shauna on Johnny Erickson Tada Sharing Hope. Here's our dear friend Johnny with an old hymn I think you'll remember. And if you do, sing along.

Now, maybe you heard a little cracking in my voice, maybe some effort to get breath. Maybe I wasn't pitch perfect, but you know what? I'm singing from a wheelchair and I'm singing the best I can because I have learned to sing my way through suffering, knowing that, regardless the trial, God is always abiding with me, and I love that. Shall I take from God's hand his blessing, yet not welcome any pain? Shall I thank him for days of sunshine, yet grumble in days of rain? Shall I love him in times of plenty, but then leave him in days of drought? Shall I trust when I reap a harvest, but when winter blows, then doubt? Oh, let your will be done in me, Jesus. In your love I will abide. Oh, I long for nothing else, as long as you are glorified. It's a beautiful poem, and it is the anthem of my life, it is. A subject I talk about often in our times together. Yes, following Jesus means a hard road. It has its disappointments and pain, but it is a journey that has so much pleasure and joy in the Lord. Finding the joy of the Lord in suffering, that's a big theme for me. Like Psalm 119, verse 67. It says, before I was afflicted, I went astray.

0: chair, that affliction takes away the shallowness of life, and it makes us more serious about life. We learn to abide in Him. We can more easily resonate and better understand why God's Word is so serious. Just like John Piper says, he says, "There is not a single glib page in the book of God." Don't you love that? "There is nothing shallow, nothing superficial about the Bible, and affliction teaches us that. It knocks the worldly props out from under us and forces us to rely on God and abide in Him." You see, the Bible spends an extraordinary amount of time driving home the point that we're to put our hope in God and we're to put our trust in Him. But if we never suffered, we would have no reason to do so. No reason to put our hope and our trust in God. Hope and trust presume that you have something forcing you. You've got something causing you, pushing you to place your hope and trust in someone who can save you. And that something is the God who can be found in your hardships. When I broke my neck, my affliction made me search the Scriptures, and I learned to abide in the Lord Jesus. Abide in Him. When other helpers fail and comforts flee, oh my goodness, help of the helpless, Lord Jesus, please, would you abide with me? And I pray you'll do the same.
1: With SRN News, I'm Ron Taylor. Reports say the fly-by co-pilot accused of stabbing the captain of a passenger jet mid-flight was previously banned from flying over fears he had adopted radical ideological views.
2: Trump was asked by reporters outside the White House Friday about Democrats warning they'll initiate impeachment proceedings if they regain power after the midterms. The president said that after two impeachment attempts, he's getting good at it, adding that it would be a fake impeachment. Trump went on to say, "With me, they like to do it," and warned about Democrats regaining control, arguing that he's made a lot of progress. Trump spoke before leaving for Alabama, where he's holding a campaign rally event. I'm Chris Caraggio.
1: There's a new special prosecutor in the Cornell University frat house gang rape case. New York Governor Kathy Hochul says Attorney General Letitia James will replace the local DA after Hochul blasted Cornell police and the DA for how they handled the case. This is SRN News.
3: Rudeness is running rampant in our society. One study claims that 12% of those interviewed had even quit a job because of rudeness in the office. 22% intentionally worked less hard because of the rudeness of bosses or coworkers. And 53% said they had lost work worrying about rude interactions. And that's just in the job place. But people often complain about how rude some radio stations can be. 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So they have things on the air that just catch parents off guard with kids listening. That's just plain rude. Well, welcome to the Rude Free Zone. We go out of our way to make sure we have nothing but good stuff on the air. No rude or crude jokes, nothing coarse or off-color. 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An oasis of clean, spiritual refreshment in the midst of so much rudeness out there in society. 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

0: Have you noticed how problems always seem bigger in the middle of the night? 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In the middle of the night, when we can't figure out what to do, we need to remember that God works the night shift. He's up all night anyway. 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

0: worry and anxiety. Matthew chapter 6, starting in verse 25. I say to you, do not worry about everyday life, whether you have enough food and drink or clothes to wear. Isn't life more than food and your body more than clothing? Look at the birds. They don't plant or harvest or store food in barns, but your heavenly Father feeds them. Aren't you more valuable to him than they are? Can you, with all of your worries, add a single moment to your life? Why worry about your clothing? Look at the lilies of the field, how they grow. They don't work or make their clothing, yet Solomon, in all of his glory, was not dressed as beautifully as they are. So, if God so cares for wildflowers that are here today and thrown into the fire tomorrow, he certainly cares for you. Why don't you have more faith? Don't worry about these things, saying, what will we eat? What will we drink? What will we wear? These things dominate the thoughts of unbelievers, but your heavenly Father knows all your needs. This is the big verse. Seek first the kingdom of God and his righteousness, and all these things will be added to you. So don't worry about tomorrow, for tomorrow will bring its own worries. Today's trouble is enough for today. Wow. Point number one, if you're taking notes, the believer should not worry. The believer should not worry. If you believe Genesis 1:1, that should deal with worry once and for all. What is Genesis 1:1? It says, in the beginning, God created the heavens and the earth. How many of you believe that verse is true? Okay, I do too. If that is true, and of course it is, that God created the heavens and the earth, this all-knowing, all-powerful, sovereign God, then certainly he is able to deal with your problems and mine. So why, then, am I worrying about them? Number two, worry is a lack of trust. It's not believing God's in control. Classic example of this is the prophet Daniel. He was called by God to be an advisor to King Darius. And Darius really valued the counsel of Daniel. Darius thought very highly of Daniel. And the other counselors to the king were jealous of Daniel's influence, and so they wanted to undermine him, and they made up things that were not true about him, and then they hatched a plot to get the king to sign a decree that no one could pray to anyone except the king, or they would have to die. Well, Daniel had a habit of prayer, good habit. Every day he would pray. In fact, three times a day he would pray. And so after he read this decree, you can no longer pray, he prayed. And then he was arrested, and he was put into a den of hungry lions. And an interesting thing happened that night. The king was up all night. He couldn't sleep, worrying about Daniel, and Daniel slept like a baby. Probably used one of the lions for a pillow, propped his feet up on the other one. And so that's the difference between a believer and a non-believer. When chaos and turmoil is happening around us, a believer can be at rest, but a non-believer cannot. The Bible says he gives to his beloved sleep. Number three, worry does not make life longer. It just makes it more miserable. Worry does not make life longer, it just makes it more miserable. Verse 27, can all of your worries add a single moment to your life? Now, there are obviously things that we can do to bring our life to an end sooner than we should, living dangerously or living in a very unhealthy manner. But by and large, the Bible is saying God's in control of your life. Your days are numbered, the Bible says so. Help me apply my heart to wisdom. God's in control of that. By worrying about that, you're not going to extend the length of your life. So don't worry about it. Number four, instead of worry, put God and his will first in your life. Instead of worrying, put God and his will first in your life. Matthew 6:33, seek first the kingdom of God and his righteousness, and all these things shall be added to you. So put God first in your life. In the Sermon on the Mount in Matthew 6:22, Jesus says, if your eye is single, your whole body will be full of light. What does that mean? It means if you're focused on what matters, it will affect you in everything that you do. So seek first the kingdom. So in your business, you want to seek first the kingdom. Now, look, some of you are getting ready to go to college or maybe trade school or be an apprentice somewhere. You're thinking about your career, what you're going to do down the road. That's a good thing. Find that job, and maybe that will change a number of times. It often does. But no matter what you do, do it for the glory of God. Our goal should be to honor God, do honest work with excellence, have personal integrity, and a good testimony in the workplace. Because sometimes people may be successful financially, but to get there, they've lost their integrity. They've lost their reputation. You should be an honest person. You should be a trustworthy person. You should be a hard-working person. Your word should be your bond. And sometimes this is not the case. You know, sometimes Christians will use spiritual things to justify laziness. Maybe the boss is walking around on the work site and you're just standing around. The boss says, what are you doing? You should be working. Well, I'm praying. Oh, you might start praying about your next job because you're not working for me anymore. I expect you to work. And that's a realistic expectation. Christians should be the hardest workers, the most honest workers. And so this is something we want to all keep in mind. Put God first, and he will bless you as a result.
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0: You know, I've heard people describe a trip to Israel as seeing the Bible actually come to life. Hey, everybody, Greg Laurie. And I've been to Israel many times, and I've led a lot of tours, and I have to say that's absolutely true. Listen, when you're walking on the same stones that Jesus himself walked on, well, that's something that's enriching to your faith. It's not just a travel experience. It actually energizes and enhances your study of the Bible. Think of it this way. It's a vacation with a purpose. And we're going to be taking a tour of Israel April 6 to 15, 2027. 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
0: Point number 5, if you put God first, life will find its proper balance. If you put God first, life will find its proper balance. Again, verse 33, Matthew 6. All these things shall be added to you. What things? What you're going to eat, what you're going to wear, what you're going to drink, where you're going to live. All the things that are important to us will be taken care of. But put God first. A classic example of this is the story of young Solomon, the son of David and Bathsheba. His father was getting ill and getting old, and it was time for the crown to be passed on from father to son. And David said, Solomon, my son, know the Lord God of your father and serve him with an undivided heart. So David passed into eternity.

Being old, and it was time for the crown to be passed on from father to son. And David said, Solomon, my son, know the Lord God of your father and serve him with an undivided heart. So David passed into eternity.

Being old, and it was time for the crown to be passed on from father to son. And David said, Solomon, my son, know the Lord God of your father and serve him with an undivided heart. So David passed into eternity. Understand women. The genie says, coming back to that bridge, two lanes or four? Okay. So, back to Solomon. The Lord says, what do you want? I'll give you anything you want. Solomon says, Lord, I want wisdom to rule your people. Loose paraphrase, the Lord says, because you didn't ask for wealth or power and all these things, I'm going to give you the wisdom you prayed for and give you these other things as well. I'm not saying that God's going to make everyone wealthy, but what I'm saying is God will give you what you need when you need it. Just put him first in all things. That's it. Another way to seek first the kingdom of God is with your finances, because where a man's treasure is, there will his heart be also. So when you invest in the kingdom, when you get paid and you say a percentage of this belongs to the Lord and I'm going to give it, I'm going to tithe this, and even above that tithe, I'm going to give an offering, that's a person who is seeking first the kingdom. Do that as well. God will bless you. He promises he will. And there's one last point, and we'll bring this message to a close. The best antidote to worry is prayer. The best antidote to worry is prayer. We all know this verse, Philippians 4:6. Don't be anxious about anything, but in everything by prayer, with petition and thanksgiving, present your requests to God. I love that. Another way it's translated, don't worry about anything, pray about everything. And the peace of God that passes all human understanding will guard your heart and mind in Christ Jesus. And I love that phrase, guard, because it suggests a Roman sentry, like a centurion, guarding the door of your heart. God's peace will protect you if you pray about it instead of worry about it. So turn your panic into prayer. Turn your worry into worship. Turn your anxieties into petitions. Lord, I'm troubled by this right now, and I just commit it to you. I'm overwhelmed by this other thing, Lord. I commit it to you. It's like the moment it hits you, boom, it goes right back up as a prayer to God. That's the one to turn to. You know, people turn in different directions when troubles come. Some turn to other people, and there's a place for your family, a place for your friends. Others turn to drink. I'll just drink. This will make it better. No, that'll just make it worse and create a lot of other problems. You need to turn to God. Take your burdens and give them to God. And listen to this. Everything that I have said is for a Christian only. These are not just self-help tips for you. These are promises to the believer. I mentioned a few moments ago that the believer can be at rest even when things are in turmoil around them, like Daniel in the lion's den. Only the believer can have this rest. The non-believer, listen, if you're not a Christian, you ought to be afraid. If you're not a Christian, frankly, you probably should be worried and very concerned with all the things going on in our world right now. But if you're a Christian, you can be at peace and rest knowing God is in control. So I want to close by offering you an opportunity to believe in Jesus Christ, an opportunity to be forgiven of all of your sin, an opportunity to come into this relationship with God so you can be born again. To be born again means to be born from above. It's a spiritual birth, starting all over again. Jesus, who died on that cross for our sin and rose again from the dead, stands at the door of our life right now, and he knocks and says, if we'll hear his voice and open the door, he'll come in. Have you asked Jesus Christ to come into your life yet? This is all about a relationship with God. And we're going to close now with a prayer, and I'm going to extend an opportunity for you to ask Jesus into your life. Let's all pray. Father, thank you for your word to us. Thank you for your promises to us. But we must know you first. We must be born again. And I pray for any person here, any person watching, listening, wherever they are, if they don't have this relationship with you, let it begin right here, right now, as they open their heart
and ask you to come into their life. Now, while

heads are bowed and our eyes are closed and we're praying. If you would like Jesus Christ to come into your life, if you would like him to forgive you of your sin, if you would like to know that you will go to heaven when you die, if you would like to be born again, as Jesus says you must be, pray this prayer after me. You can pray out loud if you like even. Just pray these words, Lord Jesus, I know that I'm a sinner, but I know that you're the Savior who died on the cross for my sin and rose again from the dead. I turn from my sin now, and I choose to follow you, Jesus, from this moment forward. Be my Savior and my Lord. Be my God and my friend. In Jesus' name I pray. Amen.

0: 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Well, it's so great to have Dr. Frank Turek with us today. He's appeared on hundreds and hundreds of radio programs and TV networks, including Fox News, ABC, CBS. And we're excited about his book, a book that we're making available called I Don't Have Enough Faith to Be an Atheist, just recently revised and expanded. Dr. Turek, you spent a lot of time talking with skeptics on college campuses. What's one question students ask the most?
1: They're normally asking questions about the implications of Christianity, at least in recent years, more so than the evidence for Christianity. Mm. So they'll ask questions like, well, what does God have against, say, same-sex behavior or same-sex marriage or transgenderism? Or they may say, well, wasn't the God of the Old Testament bad and judgmental? Or, you know, does the Bible condone slavery? These are more moral questions than they are, is Christianity true? Mm-hmm. So people are more concerned with the moral questions than they are with, well, is there evidence that the universe had a beginning and there must be a beginner? Is there evidence that the universe is designed and there must be a designer? They're more concerned with how it affects them today. And so much of the book talks about the evidence from the ground up that truth exists, God exists, miracles are possible, Jesus rose from the dead, the New Testament documents are telling us the truth, and the entire Bible is the word of God. But sometimes people aren't interested in truth. That's why when I get skeptical questions, I normally ask this question back. If Christianity were true, would you become a Christian?
2: Yes.
1: And a lot of times, Dave, the answer is no, because it's not a head problem, it's a heart problem. They don't want it to be true. They don't want there to be a God because they want to be God over their own lives. Now, we get testimonies all the time that people say, I read the book and I became a Christian, because they're open, right? But a lot of times people are not open. In fact, maybe we could do a little thought experiment with the audience today and ask them this question. If you're listening right now, think about somebody you know who's not a Christian whom you'd like to be a Christian. Is the person you're thinking of on a relentless pursuit of truth? In other words, they want to know if Christianity is true and they're trying to figure it out. Or are they apathetic or maybe even hostile to Christianity? Hey, Dave, 99 times out of 10.
0: 99 times out of 10?
1: 99 times out of 10, the answer is people are hostile to Christianity or they're apathetic. Very few people are actually pursuing Jesus.
0: Well, how do you share with someone like that?
1: You do five things. Number one, you ask them the question, if Christianity were true, would you become a Christian? If they hesitate or say no, do these five things. Number one, pray for them. Always pray, right? Number two, if you have a relationship with them, an ongoing relationship, ask questions like, why do you believe this? Why do you believe that? See if they have any evidence for their worldview. Number three, plant seeds every now and then that show them that their worldview is false and Christianity is true. Now, you can't do this too much, they'll get annoyed. But every once in a while, you can plant a seed, right? Paul says, some plant, some water, God gives the increase. Evangelism is not a one-time event. It's a process. Most of the time, you're gardening. You very rarely harvest. Number four, you love them, which means you don't approve of everything they do. Love does not mean approval. We have a bad idea in our culture and even in the church that we think love means approval. You know, well, if you love me, you'll approve what I do. No, you won't. Every parent knows if you approve of everything your kid wants to do, you're not loving. You need to stand in the way of evil if you're going to love people. That means telling them the truth. And number five, you can wait. Why do I say wait? Because if you've done those first four things, if you've prayed, if you've asked them questions, if you've planted seeds, if you've loved them, then some people will only be interested in Christianity when a tragedy strikes. Because sometimes you only look up when you're on your back. Mm-hmm. If you've done those four things, and that person suddenly becomes interested in Christianity, your phone is going to ring and that person's going to be on the other end. Mm-hmm. They're not going to call their atheist friend when things go wrong. What's the atheist going to say? Well, there's no rhyme or reason to any of this. This stuff just happens. No, they're going to call you a person of spiritual depth. When the student is ready, the student will summon the teacher. Mm. So do those five things and then wait. You can't bring everybody to Christ. All you can do is bring Christ to everyone. The Holy Spirit has to work and that person has to be willing.
2: So these are just some of the things you'll read in this book written by Frank Turek along with Norman Geisler. 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
7: Unearthed from beneath the sands of time, there are ancient writings containing ageless wisdom. Millions are finding these words are life-changing even today. Listen and discover ancient wisdom. One of the most well-known commands in the Bible is that we are to take one full day of rest each week. Isn't it odd that God would have to command us to do something that is good for us? Yet in our hard-working society, it's starting to make sense. Americans work more hours than any other developed country. We also have more stress-related illnesses and heart problems than any other developed country. More and more studies are coming out that show the incredible benefits of taking one full day of rest each week. Thousands of years ago, God commanded that we take a complete day of rest, and now many studies are reaffirming the amazing medical benefits of getting plenty of rest. More ancient wisdom from the Bible that the scientists and the world are finally catching on to. This ancient wisdom is brought to you by Biblica at Biblica.com. 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
14: I'm Ruth Kramer with Mission Network News. More than 2.6 million people across Thailand have been affected by recent heavy rains. At least 23 have died. The deluge threatened an important A3 global leadership meeting in Bangkok this week. Joe Hanley says, praise God, that leaders made it to the conference safely despite travel disruptions. Thousands of residents remain in temporary shelters. Pray for the Thai church as they rally to meet those in need and share the truth and hope of Christ. Then the gospel faces severe restrictions in Somalia, but Somali Christian TV is reaching Somalis worldwide. The co-founders recently shared their story in a conversation with Voice of the Martyrs Canada. Their ministry began after God called them to reach Somalis with the gospel. Their first video drew widespread attention and was followed by threats. Still, they launched a media project. And since then, many Somalis have come to know Christ. Pray that more will respond to the gospel and that God will protect those who are reaching them. Mission Network News, a service of One Way Ministries. I'm Ruth Kramer.
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0: 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On today's headlines from the end times, we get to hear how churches are becoming mosques in one American suburb. Plus, the push for global interfaith worship continues to gain ground. The UN wants to control the internet and be the gatekeeper for AI development. But what is driving their desire? Josh Davis connects these stories to the biblical end time scenario on today's Watchmen on the Wall.
1: Greetings, fellow Watchmen on the Wall, and welcome to another Headlines from the End Times, helping you connect what is happening in today's world with the timeless, eternal, unchanging Word of God. We begin today's story by highlighting a growing trend across the United States of America. As churches close, the crosses come down, and crescents go up. That's right, it's happening across America, whether we're talking about in the Northeast or in the Midwest. Let's take a short trip to a suburb of Detroit called Warren, Michigan. And the neighbors in that suburb remember the sound of church bells ringing on Sundays. But now, the church bells are silent. Some years ago, the church began to decline. Slowly over time, the church closed. The bells went silent. The property went up for sale, and the property was sold to Muslims who wanted to open a mosque in that former house of Christian worship, a brick building with two sharply sloped roofs and a steeple, a former Lutheran church for more than 80 years. The building is still there. Bricks, the beautiful facade, but the cross that once stood atop the steeple is gone. About 6 years ago, the property was sold and turned into an Islamic center. Justin Tai, 57 years old, took Fox News on a guided tour of his hometown, Warren, Michigan, where the foreign-born Muslim population has grown significantly over the past decade. Mr. Tai remembers that particular church as a centerpiece of his American suburban dream neighborhood. Local children would gather on the lawn to play pickup sports. But now, those kids are grown and gone. Warren, now the third largest city in Michigan after Detroit and Grand Rapids, exploded almost overnight when the post-World War II auto manufacturing boom as war veterans moved into the area to work for Ford and for General Motors. This blue-collar, white picket fence community incorporated as a town in 1957. And for you auto lovers, 1957, think about those 57 Chevys. Think about what was coming off of Ford at that time. It was a special era for auto manufacturing, and Michigan, of course, and Warren being key in that boom. Things have changed dramatically since that boom. And Mr. Tai left Warren in his adulthood. He returned some 13 years ago. He purchased his childhood home. At that time, it hadn't changed quite so much. But a decade later, it's a different story, a radically different story. Shortly after his return, foreign-born Muslims began flocking to the area. Now, what caused them to come to Warren specifically? Well, we understand that wars during the 90s and the early 2000s led to a boom of Middle Eastern immigrants to come to America as they took part of a growing Muslim refugee and immigrant population. There was a long-standing chain migration policy that allowed family members to follow their relatives to the U.S., and foreign immigrant visas exploded in recent years. This, said Mr. Tai, has been the story of Warren, Michigan. But his town's plight is overshadowed in the media by another Detroit suburb. That's the nearby Dearborn, which is now a Muslim-majority city, has garnered national and international attention. but within a 7-mile radius of his neighborhood in Warren, Michigan, there are now 5 mosques. An old industrial machinery business is now a mosque. This former Lutheran church is now a mosque. A former Baptist church in Warren, Michigan is now a mosque. Friends, we see that this is growing across the United States of America. And we see two sides of this story connecting to Bible prophecy. The one side is the rise of moderate Islam, the kind of Islam that says, let's just get along. Let's have peace with those living around us and live in peace and harmony. But the story that we see happening in Dearborn, Michigan also shows another side. When the Muslim becomes a majority and they have a Muslim mayor, and there are Christians who are saying that things are going too far. The city is spending money to celebrate Ramadan, to celebrate other Muslim holidays, but not spending similar money on Christian or Jewish holidays, showing a heavy hand towards these kinds of things. So we also see the rise of extremist Islam across our world today. And we know that there's so much more that we can say. This is something we need to open our eyes to. Now, for Christians, I don't want this story to discourage you or to defeat you or to dissuade you. We still have the God who is in control, the God who is on the throne. And we know that God is working and moving, even when things seem to be moving the wrong direction. Now, we understand that sometimes churches close for a number of reasons. It could be that they've left the truth of God's word. Could be that the population changed so dramatically that the church grew older and they didn't have younger people coming in to replace it. And so many different things can happen to local churches. But we do see an underlying current for a global interfaith push. And let's jump from the United States over the pond, as they say, to the UK. St. John's Church in Hyde Park. This is a woke church in central London. They hosted a fashion week recently, and actually it was on September the 12th, and that date is significant for another piece of the story I want to share with you. This fashion week was featuring Muslim women's clothing, including the hijab, and this was all a part of this interfaith celebration, a fashion show featuring Muslim women's September.

This fashion week was featuring Muslim women's clothing, including the hijab. And this was all a part of this interfaith celebration, a fashion show featuring Muslim women's September.

This was all a part of this interfaith celebration, a fashion show featuring Muslim women's Osama bin Laden. Controversial remarks regarding his opinion of Osama bin Laden surfaced, and days later, they withdrew this award. My goodness, how deaf, how spiritually blind is the Anglican Church and its leadership as well, all the way up to the top. Of course, the Archbishop Sarah Mulally is very much pro-LGBTQ, pro-abortion, you name it, all the woke agenda, she is for it. And what's interesting is something I pointed out months ago right here on Headlines from the End Times, is that when she took this position, when she was brought in as the first female Archbishop of Canterbury, the spiritual head of the Anglican Church, the Church of England, the Pope began to congratulate her and began to welcome her and began to dialogue with her, wanting there to be a closer relationship between the Anglican Church and the Roman Catholic Church. Now, if you know any history, you know that that's big news because the Anglican Church came out of the Roman Catholic Church in a very historical split that took place about 500 years ago now. And we understand the history that's there. And so for the Catholic Pope to reach an arm across to the Archbishop of Canterbury and for both of them to bend over backwards to Muslim countries, to Muslim populations, trying to extend some kind of an olive branch or trying to show, let's all just come together as one in our worship. Friends, we see the stage being set for the biblical end time scenario. In Revelation 13, it describes a one world religion that will come together. And I believe this mindset will permeate. Now, some of you say, well, how is that going to happen with radical Islam and the kinds of things we're happening? I believe that by the time the Antichrist comes to power, radical Islam will be gone from the planet. I believe the battle of Ezekiel 38 and 39 will happen shortly after the rapture of the church and shortly before the official beginning of the tribulation, according to Daniel 9, where it says that the Antichrist will confirm a peace treaty with Israel, a seven-year peace treaty. I believe that's the official start of the tribulation seven-year countdown. And what we understand happening is that Ezekiel 38-39 war, when the Muslim majority, the extremist Islam, comes against Israel and God protects Israel and defeats her enemies. I think that that will put a real hurt on extremist Islam, allowing this more moderate kind of religious coming together as one under the Antichrist and with his all saying, look, let's all just get together, let's come together, let's have peace, and he will have his plan, have his people in place to promote this kind of thing. And we're seeing that mindset take hold in the world around us today. And it's not just happening in America. It's not just happening in the UK. It's not just happening with the Anglican Church and with the Roman Catholic Church. It's happening in other pieces and places around the world. In fact, in Belgium, an Islamic passage from the Quran was chanted in Arabic at the opening of a Catholic mass at a Catholic university there in Belgium. It was part of what they called an interfaith service. There was a group of people who were there last year when this same thing happened, and they weren't ready, they weren't prepared for it. They said, if they're doing this again this year, we're going to have our cameras rolling. So with cameras ready to go, they captured this on video, they posted the video online, showing this Islamic chant as part of this mass and part of this interreligious service, as they called it. And the video was published in order to highlight what they said is a problematic policy of trying to, quote, fabricate some kind of middle ground between religions that are incompatible at their core, end quote. At least some of the students at this Belgium Catholic University understand there is some basic differences between Christianity and Islam, and quite frankly, there's a lot of differences. They are not the same, and we are not worshiping the same God. Christianity says that Jesus is God. Other religions say, no, he's not. That's a major, major, major difference. And yet, the push for a one-world religion says, set aside what you believe. It's not what keeps us separate that we should focus on. It's what
brings us together. It's the commonalities.

that we need to celebrate. That's part of this rise of the one world worship mindset, friends. We need to open our eyes to what is happening. We'll continue with more headlines from the end times, including who's going to set the rules for artificial intelligence. The United Nations is pushing so that it can be in first place. It can be the one who makes the decisions about AI and the future of this planet. More about that in just a moment. I want to take just a second to invite you to come October 22nd, 23rd, 24th, Bristol, Virginia, right in the Tri-Cities of Tennessee, Virginia, not too far from the SWRC ministry headquarters in Northeast Tennessee. We're having a three-day prophecy in the news event, and we welcome you to come. All day Thursday, you're going to hear about Bible apologetics. We got some special things planned for that day. All day Friday is Bible prophecy. And all day Saturday is Mysteries of the Bible Verse, presented by Micah Van Hus and the Marginal Mysteries branch of SWRC. We would love for you to be here with us October 22nd, 23rd, 24th. More information about this upcoming conference, our last conference of 2026, is available on our ministry website, swrc.com. 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You say, who are these people? 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Lots of great ways that you can connect with the content of SWRC every single day. And we are so grateful for our faithful listeners and supporters of this ministry. Thank you so much for your faithful prayers and financial support of SWRC so that we can continue spreading the good news of Jesus Christ in a day when that message is urgently needed. Let's get back to more headlines from the end times. Now, who should set the rules for artificial intelligence? As I said before the break, the UN is pushing for a safer digital future. And this story comes from the UN's official channels, and they say that artificial intelligence is advancing rapidly, raising questions about how societies and governments can capture its benefits while managing risks that often extend beyond national borders. Now, there's some language in here that sounds really good, and I get where they're going with this, but we've got to remember that we see something here that I think is a power grab, that they're wanting to be the ones who get to call the shots on artificial intelligence, that the UN is trying to position itself as the global leader in deciding what happens with AI, and it sees itself poised in the position to best relegate what becomes of artificial intelligence. But there's something sneaky behind that, in my opinion. It's whoever controls AI will get to decide what it can do and how it's used and all the various components of this very powerful tool. We have seen that the UN is really
got a strong push to control the internet. And that's not hearsay. It's something that goes back years. It's something that I've noticed for a number of years now when it comes to the United Nations. They even came out recently with a digital security pack and talked about how that they can control the spread of misinformation and disinformation. In fact, they went so far as to say the greatest existential threat to humanity. They've moved off of climate change for a little bit, and they've put the focus on misinformation and disinformation online. They're trying to get control of the internet. They're trying to be the ones, the gatekeepers, if you will, who have the right to say, this is labeled misinformation. This is labeled hate speech. This is labeled disinformation. Anything that goes against their agenda, and especially Agenda 2030 and accomplishing those goals, guess what? That's going to be labeled misinformation, disinformation. They're looking to control free speech. In fact, in one way, they're looking to take free speech away from the internet. I think about the implications for Christian ministries. I think about the implications for SWRC and the kinds of content that we're creating. If the UN had its way, would I still be able to say the kinds of things that I'm saying right now? Or would they label some of what I've already said as misinformation, disinformation, perhaps even labeling it as hate speech and saying, nope, you can't do that anymore? And the UN Secretary General recently said that national action is essential. Yes, it's important for nations to take individual action on artificial intelligence. But he went on to say, quote, global coordination is indispensable, end quote. And so the UN is developing what it calls AI guardrails. This is a quote from their recent release. It says, the UN work comes as discussions move from whether AI should be regulated to questions about which safeguards should be implemented. Mr. Guterres, that's the UN Secretary General, called for international cooperation to ensure that AI development remains safe, secure, and responsible. He added that voluntary efforts to slow AI development will not be sufficient if they are isolated, unverifiable, or unevenly applied. Now, get what was said in that last statement. Voluntary efforts to slow AI development will not be sufficient. Now, what does that mean? What are they really getting at? And to be honest with you, I don't have the answer for that question. What are they envisioning? That there needs to be some government oversight that can shut down private companies who are developing AI if they don't like it? Or if, let's say, America or China is developing AI and they don't like the way that it's being used, that they can shut that down? Is that the kind of thing that they're suggesting should be in place here? The report went on to say, quote, if we believe AI development should slow when risks become too great, we need more than good intentions, end quote. And that comes from the Secretary General himself. And so again, I ask, what does he have in mind? We need more than good intentions. What is their specific framework that they're suggesting? And again, friends, this is a real battle. The real battle is who's going to get to the front of the line. We understand that there's many players who want to control and develop AI. It's truly a new arms race that we're seeing happening across the world as one nation is trying to outdo another. And it seems like America and China are really racing to be the top dog in this. And it seems that the UN is trying to get in there and say, no, we need to take control before this goes way off the rails. We need to grab a hold of all these AI systems and be the gatekeepers to make sure we don't lose humanity. And we hear some of the predictions that are being levied out there. The earth is going to end in the next 10 years because of AI. Christian friends, don't give in to the hysteria of the moment. Remember that God is the one who is still on the throne. Remember that he is in control. Remember that Bible prophecy doesn't predict a coming AI cataclysmic event. Yes, certainly AI could be a tool that the Antichrist uses, but we've got to keep in mind what the book of Revelation says. It doesn't say that AI is going to end the world. It doesn't say that there's going to be some AI catastrophe that ruins planet Earth in the next 10 years. That's not the story of Bible prophecy. Let's keep our nose in the book. Let's keep our eyes on the Lord. Let's remember the direction that these things are going. Well, have you heard the old story, go woke, go broke? Yeah, there's a recent America
blue chip stock company that is living that right now. It's Nike. You know, I quit buying their stuff years ago because of how woke they became. But for decades, Nike was head and shoulders above all the competition in sportswear, in the famous shoes that they developed. And they symbolized winning for a long time. It was the brand of choice for many, many years. But this once blue chip stock has become one of the market's biggest losers of late. It fell out of the Dow Jones S&P 100 in late September. It was the end of an 18-year run as one of the top 100 companies in the United States. Now industry experts and investors are second-guessing a company whose Just Do It motto no longer seems to resonate with

0: base, also known as customers, while pursuing sideline issues, including supporting radical LGBTQ and anti-biblical causes like the inclusion of men in women's spaces and men in women's sports. Well, friends, you understand that go woke, go broke is more than just a mantra. It's something that has happened to many companies, especially with what Bud Light did, and Nike hired the same person to try to help their brand, and that's not a good strategy at all, is it? Well, we understand the direction that this world is moving, and it lines up with Bible prophecy. But we remember that God is still on the throne and that prayer changes things. Friends, keep looking up.
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11: Well, welcome once again to Dr. James Dobson's Family Talk. I'm Roger Marsh, and on today's program, we're revisiting a treasured conversation featuring Dr. James Dobson, his wife Shirley Dobson, and their dear friend Gloria Gaither. Back in the early

0: 1980s, these two women wrote a beloved book together called Let's Make a Memory. 22 years later, they teamed up again for a new offering called Making Ordinary Days Extraordinary. Their message is a timely one for busy parents, that the small, simple moments with our children often become the ones that matter the most. So sit back and listen now, even if your day's been rather hectic up to this point. You'll hear Dr. Dobson talking with Shirley Dobson and Gloria Gaither about making the most of ordinary days right now on Family Talk.
1: Jim, the point in this book is that parents are just frantic today to get everything done. And bosses expect more out of their employees now. And, you know, the pace of living is just so much faster. And the whole point of us doing this book was to make simple things, because parents don't have time to sit around and think of something creative. So all they have to do is just flip through this book. There will be a very simple idea that doesn't cost anything that will make a memory in their family. You know, it will last a lifetime.
2: Gloria, what are some of your favorite suggestions within the book?
3: Probably the all-time big winner in our family over all these years and now with my grandkids is the cornstarch clay. It has been whipped up in all kinds of places, on vacation, in rented cottages, out at our log cabin, at home in my kitchen. And it's just a combination, and the recipe is in this book, of cornstarch and soda, which you always have around the house. You can divide it in parts, put food coloring in it, or you can use cookie cutters. You can roll it out like dough. You can shape hangers. You can poke holes in these if you want to make flat ornaments. You can put them in the oven real quick and dry them out. We have done everything under the sun with cornstarch clay.
2: The kids like making the clay.
3: The
2: too.
3: Clay. They're yeah. up on, by the time they're two, I've got them up on a stool helping to stir the clay at the stove with my arms around them so they don't get hurt. We used to save baby food jars and do a collection of what we called soil diaries. And I would just pack a bunch of baby food jars in my bag. And wherever we went, we've got red soil from Georgia. We've got sand, white sand from Florida. And here they all lined up. We put little gingham tops and tied ribbons around the tops of the jars when we got home. And they all have little labels. And even yet, there's all these pretty little jars and all these pieces of soil that we brought home all over the world.
2: Well, what I hear you saying, Gloria, is that, especially with regard to your grandkids now, you prepare for those visits. Whether they are vacations or whether they're coming to your house, you have thought through something for these kids to do that will make a memory.
3: I just keep this stuff in case. And a lot of times they happen on the spur of the moment. But they always know that at grandma's house, there's going to be stuff. Uh-huh. And there always is stuff.
2: Mm-hmm. Shirley, you used to have tea parties with Danae, and she absolutely loved them. Describe them.
1: Well, when she was about 4 years of age, we'd take all of her stuffed animals and we'd put them on she had a little table in her bedroom with four little chairs, and we'd put the mouse and the bear and the rabbit and these chairs. And then I would take out my fine china cups, breakable saucers, and I would make the tea and we'd have a little tea party. Uh-huh. And it was a way of teaching manners to her. But also it's a sweet memory, and she remembers it to this day.
2: I also enjoyed doing something with Ryan. He was really heavily into guns. You know, he had all of his toy guns. And we would take his little guns, and I would put his stuffed animals all over the house. We'd turn out off all the lights and then come around and with a flashlight and look for big game. You know, we go big game hunting. And he loved that. A simple little thing. Like you said, Gloria, it doesn't have to cost much. It can be very, very simple. But kids at 3 or 4 or 5 years of age just love those things.
3: Bill's favorite thing is camping out under the dining room table, which is about as much roughing it as he can take, actually. But he loves to put a great big blanket over the whole huge dining room table, and then they get peanut butter sandwiches and crawl in under there with the kids all bring their toys, and then they camp out under the dining room table. Then the kids are begging Grandpa to have a camp out under the dining room table. Dads are very, very important in this process. They may think up different things to do with the kids than the moms might. Bill's always coming in from the yard to the back porch where the kids are sitting or playing and making some strange noise. And he has gotten from that some really unusual nicknames like Uncle Moose and whatever animal he's trying to be. And he makes funny noises, and especially at night, so that the kids are half scared and half know that it's got to be Pawpaw. But it's very important. I think play is how children learn. It's their work. So we should take play seriously.
1: Another idea in the book for single dads I think would be fun, and that is hop along the penny trail. That's where you just take a penny and you take your kids out and you have the youngest one flip it first, heads or tails. Tails, you go left. You can say we're going to go a block, or you can say we're going to go two blocks this way. And then when you get to the end of the two blocks, you give another child and have them flip it again. And if it's heads, they go right. And it takes them all over the city. And then you look for things like, let's find the coolest car, or let's find the ugliest pet or the cutest pet. And then you just come home and talk about the things that you saw on this unscheduled little walk.
2: Danae and I used to look for Volkswagens. She would try to see the Volkswagen before I did, and we would count them, you know. And this when she was 3, 4, 5 years of age. And she loved that game, too. I also used to take Danae on Saturday to the local school and play in the sandpile with her. She loved it when her dad played in the sandpile. And I would make castles, and I taught her what a moat was and what a drawbridge was. She still talks about that today. She was 5 years old. She still talks about it today.
1: Mm-hmm. Again, we hope that our listeners enjoy this book. We hope they'll implement it.
2: Gloria, the title of the book is Making Ordinary Days Extraordinary. What makes a day extraordinary? Is it just activity? What is it that makes it special?
3: You make it special. What we're talking about is a parent's gift of themselves. And that's always translated for kids in time, in doing something together where they're focused in on them. Whether it's a game that you bought, but you stop and play it with them. What they really need is you. I know they're begging for $100 tennis shoes, but what they really want is you.
1: Mm-hmm. My hairdresser, I was talking to him about this book, and he said, I'm so busy. I get home late. I'm tired. I mean, how do you implement these ideas? Well, one thing you can do is you have to put it on the calendar. It's not just going to happen. I mean, pick one day in the weekend of that month that you're going to do something as a family, that you're going to make that an extraordinary Sunday.
3: I guess I'm kind of a fly-by-the-seat-of-my-pants person, and Shirley's a better planner than I am by far. But one of the things that I love in this book, and it's more indicative of how I operate, is spontaneous walks that happen with kids. A walk doesn't take any planning at all. And you get the dishes done and the sun's not quite down yet, and you go for it. I always grab a lunch bag. I keep a bunch of lunch bags in the pantry, and we each take one and find treasures on the way. And when we come back, we do things with them. One of the things is pretty soon we'll be having the leaves starting to turn on the trees. And we collect bright colored leaves, and we come home and take the iron and press them between two sheets of wax paper and then trim them any way we want, poke holes in them and hang them. And I have a side light to our back door, and we hang them. I have permanent nails up there above the side light where we can hang things, and we make stained glass. Things like that that don't take a lot of planning fit my kind of life better, because I've had to find that home is portable. I've raised kids in green, stinky dressing rooms, in, you know, basketball arenas, and I've raised kids on buses and in motels. And if it can't be done without planning, it probably doesn't get done in my life. And my life has just been crazy. But I really do keep a craft bag packed so that I can do these things. I loved what Shirley just said about planning, however. We blocked out a week to have a vacation at home. And Bill and I told our secretaries, do not book anything that week. We want to stay home, and we do not want to be interrupted. And we all did a family vacation at home, and we just didn't book anything. So our house is fun enough, and our yard is fun enough, and, you know, we can take the paddle boat and go fish on the creek. But the thing is, stuff happens, and it gets nickel and dimed into lunches, and can you have breakfast with this person, and could you do this one meeting at 2 o'clock? And you're right. Sometimes you just have to get real intentional about it.
2: Well, what you're saying, Aunt Gloria, is that you really can't use the excuse of being busy. You can find a way to do this if it's important to you.
3: You do stuff you care about.
2: You find a time for it, if it's really that important. Shirley, do you remember the night that you made Chinese food with Ryan?
1: He came home from school one day and he said, Mom, he said, I know cooking Chinese food is a lot of work, but if you'll cook Chinese food tonight, I'll help you. And he said, I'll go to the market with you. We'll get the vegetables and I'll help you cut them up. And I said, okay, Ryan. So we did that. So we spent quite a bit of time together chopping up all these vegetables. And we had a really good time and a lot of good conversation. And so we had this wonderful Chinese meal. And if you remember, you came home from work and we just ate until we thought we couldn't hold another bite. And then I turned to Jim and I said, boy, I'm sure glad this isn't the night we're invited to Fu Kong Lee's house. And Jim said, Shirley, I think this is the night. I said, you've got to be kidding. We ran to the calendar. Sure enough, it was that night, and we were 30 minutes late. And so we called him on the phone, and we said, you know, we got tied up, but we're on our way. And so we went over to Fu Kong Lee's house, and she had cooked a 9-course Chinese dinner and invited other people to come. So anyway, we politely took a little bit of everything. And
2: she'd say, you want some more, whatever it was. And I would say, no, thank you. I'm really full. And she would spoon it onto my plate. And we just sat there and ate. I'm telling you, you know, we should have told them. We should have just been honest. We were a year later, but we faked it. And I've never been so full. I didn't even think I could walk out of that house that night. So.
3: You know, another story about food before we forget this topic. I have this raspberry cake I have made ever since our kids were tiny. And everybody loves it. There has never been one single crumb left to have the next day. It just is always gone. So every birthday, we have raspberry cake. But this is a funny emotional moment when they cut Suzanne's wedding cake and they took out the first piece and there was this bright raspberry-colored cake. I mean, it wasted us all. It's like, she's got raspberry cake for her wedding. And that was just such a beautiful salute, I think, to a family memory that we had all done as a family since she was a tiny little girl. And it started because she has a birthday on the 15th of December. And I made up my mind that it wasn't going to get mixed up with Christmas. So we never used Christmas wrapping for her birthday presents. And I wanted to have something that wasn't Christmassy for her birthday. So that's how the raspberry cake started. So when she, in this June wedding, cut the cake and it was her birthday, it was like a wonderful way to say, thank you, Mom, for making my day always special. And it was also that she had loved it so much she wanted to share it with
2: us. Did you cry?
3: Yes.
2: I bet you cried.
1: Now, Gloria, you know everybody in Radio Land's going to want your raspberry cake recipe.
2: we're coming down to the end of the second program here. And I would like to just try to put into words the way I feel about this book and this project, because we're at a stage of our lives where that activity with children, at least our children, is a memory. We made a wonderful memory with them. And as we look back on it, it is the warmest experience in my life to have had that privilege of raising two human beings and teaching them about God and introducing them to His principles and helping them learn to carry His responsibility and reaching out to others and all those things that we tried to do, taking them to church. There were times when I had been out speaking the whole week, and I came home so worn out that I could hardly crawl into bed. And we got up on Sunday morning, and we took those kids to church because that's what we did. And it's paid off, and those kids are grown now, and they love the Lord. And as I look back on it, there is not one single memory that I can add to that legacy. It's all in the book. Everything is done. I can't go back and change one thing. There were days when we didn't do it right. You know, we've given examples here of when we did things right. It didn't always go that way. There were times when we were simply too tired, too busy. There were too many demands. And I regret it today. What in the world was I doing that was more important than that? You know, to make time for those little kids when they were small and even in the teen years when they didn't need us quite as much. You know what I'm trying to say?
3: You've said a really vital thing just then, because I think we tend to think we need to do this because the kids need it.
2: No,
3: I've got to find time to do this because the kids need it. The truth is, we need to find time because we need it to.
2: That's right.
3: And when we look back at our lives, the things we did with the kids will be some of the most important days and important moments of our whole life. Not that the kids needed it. We needed it. Uh-huh. Kids give us perspective and they put things back right. Kids know what's eternal and they'll tell you if we listen.
2: You have five grandchildren. Grandparenting is a little different than parenting, and yet, boy, it is so important, isn't it?
3: It's a lot of fun.
2: You make a contribution to those kids there that really can't be made by parents in the hubbub of everyday living.
3: Yes, and I think they think you know everything, and you are a bottomless resource of, you know, everything they need, wisdom, stuff to do, fun, you know, grandma can fix it, whatever it is. I heard someone say a long time ago that the generation gap is only between succeeding generations. And I think that's really true. I think there's seldom a generation gap between children and their grandparents because you, by then, are smart enough to become a kid again.
2: And that's what it takes, doesn't it? You get out on your hands and knees with those kids that you were talking about.
3: Well, I got inline skates for my birthday. What is
2: inline? I got to see that. That I have to see. We loved bicycles, didn't we, Cheryl?
1: We did. And speaking of how tired you were, I remember that Sunday that you'd been on a trip and you'd come home and you really needed to rest. But you took Danae out on a bike ride in the afternoon. And, of course, it didn't turn out as well as we'd hope, because if I remember right, her foot got stuck in the spokes and both of you went head over heels on the pavement. But
2: In fact, Gloria, that story is in your book, What My Parents Did Right.
3: Exactly.
2: Danae shared that.
3: Yes.
2: Yeah, she was years old, and she stuck her foot into the spoke. She was sitting on a bar in front of me, and the two of us went head over heels and landed in the street and cuddled her up in my arms and ran to the house crying myself. And both of us were crying and took care of her and nursed her. And fortunately, her foot was not broken, but it was sure sprained. And I just remember it as unbelievably a very warm time, even though it was a very painful time.
1: I would just like to add to what Gloria said that, you know, when you come to the end of your life and you look back, it won't be the plaques on the wall or the achievements or, in your case, Jim, the books that you've sold, that, you know, you'll remember. It's really who loved you and who you loved and what you did in the service of the Lord. Those are the things that are going to count.
2: Yeah. Everything else is wood, hay, and stubble. Gloria, any last thing to the parents who are out there about this book?
3: I just would say two words, think forever.
2: Yeah.
3: There'll be a lot of voices calling for your attention. And at the end of the day, you're going to be tired and your back will ache and you will sometimes lie there in bed and say, what made me so tired? And trust me, if you can come up with one or two things that will live forever, you've done a good day.
2: Gloria, you and Bill wrote an incredible song. We have this moment to hold it. Quote the lyrics of that.
3: We have this moment to hold in our hands and to touch as it slips through our fingers like sand. Yesterday's gone. Tomorrow may never come. But we have this moment
2: today. Could you sing that a
3: cappella? No, I'm not a singer. I just would really like to urge you to let yourself be interrupted. I really would like to repeat what I said about kids know what's eternal. And when they're pulling on you, sometimes they are telling you something really important. I remember one time Benji caught me in the middle of it. It's a long story, and I'll make it really short. But it was one of those days, and Shirley knows what I mean by one of those days. And we had supper late, and I was exasperated, and I was not in a good mood, and nobody else was. And dinner was a disaster, and the phone rang, and I was disgusted at Bill because he kept getting up to answer it instead of letting it ring. And finally, everybody got out of my way, and I'm unloading the dishwasher, and I'm slamming the dish towel, and I'm thinking, you know, now I still have all this other stuff to do, and I've got to do a load of wash, and everybody's deserted me, and I need to clean up the kitchen all by myself. And I was having a big pity party, and this little guy came down across our living room and into the dining room and into the kitchen where I was. He said, come out here, Mommy. And so I started, I can't, I'm just one person. I mean, you've heard the speech, and he had heard it before too and didn't feel obliged to hear it again. So he turned on his little heels and started back across the kitchen, across the dining room and out the front door. And as he got to the front screen door, he turned back over his shoulder and he said, okay, Mom, but you're going to miss it. Well, you know, kids know how to get to their mothers. So I heard his little voice echoing, put the dish towel down and shut the dishwasher and followed him across the living room and into the front hallway and opened the screen door. And when I opened the door, he heard me, and he was about halfway down our hillside. And he turned, and his little face just broke out in a big old grin. And he just waved his hand like this, and there was the most gorgeous sunset you had ever seen. The black willow trees were silhouetted against that sunset, and the geese were restless flying up across it, and a jet stream had gone from the horizon diagonally across that sunset, leaving this beautiful magenta ruffle across the sky. And he looked up back at me, and he said, "Look, Mom, there's a ladder clear to heaven." And I just gathered him up in my arms, and we sat there on the hillside and watched the sun set and disappear. And you know how long that took? About maybe 7 minutes.
2: You would have missed it.
3: I almost missed it.
2: Yeah.
3: For dishes. How? And trust me, that would not have been a good trade-off. But that little guy, he didn't know how to say it. He just sensed the stress in our family and at the table and in that room and knew that what I needed was a sunset. Yeah. And he was right.
2: How many of us miss the memory because we're too busy to notice it?
3: And I almost was.
2: Shirley and Gloria, thank you for writing this book. This one's called Making Ordinary Days Extraordinary. Shirley, you want to make a memory with me tonight? We'll go out to dinner and we'll sit and talk and be dreamy-eyed again.
1: Oh, I thought you were going to go home and make dinner, Jim.
2: That's no memory. That's a disaster. Make me Chinese food. How would that be? Yeah, Gloria, would you tell Bill hello for us and give him my regards?
3: I will
2: do that. Great respect and appreciation for him and for the work that you all do.
3: Thank you, Jim.
0: At the end of the day, our children don't need us to be perfect or to give them the world. 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Well, I'm Roger Marsh, and on behalf of all of us here at Family Talk and the Dr. James Dobson Family Institute, thanks so much for joining us today. Be sure to tune in again next time right here for another edition of Dr. James Dobson's Family Talk, the voice you trust for the family you love. This has been a presentation of the Dr. James Dobson Family Institute. Hello, friends. Roger Marsh here. 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
2: A few years ago, my wife and I hired a plumber to install a gas barbecue unit in the backyard, and then we left for the day. When we returned, we both observed that the barbecue was mounted about 8 inches too high. Shirley and I stood looking at the appliance, and our reactions were quite different. I said, "Yes, it's true. The plumber made a mistake. The barbecue unit is a bit too high. By the way, what are we going to do for dinner tonight?" Now, I could have lived the rest of my life without even thinking about that barbecue unit, but to Shirley, it was a big deal. Why? To a woman, especially a homemaker, the house is an extension of herself. That's why a husband would be wise to recognize this differing perspective and to remount the barbecue unit if that's what it takes.
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13: Jesus made this so simple for us. That this whole thing of serving and submission, it's, yes, husbands, if you're a husband, you are the head of your house. You're not competing for the position if you're like, you don't know my wife, I am. No, you're not. You are the head of the household. So you don't have to try to be what you already are. You just have to be it the way God wants you to be.
14: Well, happy Friday. In today's broadcast, we have part two of Pastor Sam's message, The Sovereign Hand of God. We're in the book of Esther, and we're going to take up today in verse 13 of chapter 1. Queen Vashti has refused the king's request to parade herself in front of a bunch of drunken men. And now it's time for the king to figure out what to do about it. And this ultimately leads to Esther, a Jewish woman, becoming the queen. So let's listen in as Pastor Sam takes us through the end of chapter 2.
13: Saying he gets his guys together, his closest counselors. And again, we get a list of the guys. They're princes there in Persia. So they're important people and in media. And Persians and the Medes, when you read a media, it's not talking about, you know, the paparazzi was there. It's talking about the fact that these are Persians and Medes. And then it says they had access to the king's presence. They ranked high in the kingdom. And he asked him in verse 15, what shall we do to Queen Vashti according to the law? Because she did not obey the command of King Ahasuerus, who brought to her by the eunuchs, or brought to her by the eunuchs. Now, whenever anybody refers to themselves in the third person like that, you know something's weird. And so he's like, hey, you know, she didn't obey the king. You are the king. Just say it. She didn't obey me. But again, I think she is the one here who's in the right. She's like, hey, you're going to sober up and appreciate what I did. Unfortunately, it doesn't work out that way because this guy's a fool, whether he's sober or drunk. And that's a sad, sad situation. Well, anyway, Mechmucan, nice name, verse 16, he answered before the king and the princes, Queen Vashti has not only wronged the king, but also all the princes and all the people who are in all the provinces of King Ahasuerus. Yeah, that's kind of amazing. She's violated everybody by just saying, no, I'm not going to let that happen. Somehow in this guy's mind, this behavior is so magnified and amplified. And then he gets to why he believes this to be the case. Verse 17, for the queen's behavior will become known to all women, so that they will despise their husbands in their eyes. Now, I think when he says they're going to despise their husbands, he's telling the king, she did this because she despises you. And again, I'm not saying thus says the Lord, but the idea that they're making this connection, or he is, and he's like, you know, once all the women hear about this, well, they're going to despise their husbands too. And when they report, King Ahasuerus commanded Queen Vashti to be brought in before him, but she did not come. The very day the noble ladies of Persia and Media will say to the king's officials that they have heard of the behavior of the queen, and there will be excessive contempt and wrath. No, leaders are examples. It's not just we're to be examples. If you're a parent, you are an example to your kids. If you're a teacher or a leader of any type, you are an example. Who was it? One of the, I think, Chicago Bulls back in the day, or maybe it was, I can't remember now, but it doesn't matter because I'm sure there's more than one of them that feel this way, that, you know, oh, no, I think I do remember. But anyway, doesn't matter who, it only matters what. One of those guys was saying, look, I'm not a role model, and I don't want to have to, you know, worry about what I say and what I do. The problem with that, if you're in the NBA making millions of dollars and you're on TV playing basketball, kids are watching and listening. So every person who's in the media, every person that has anyone around them, some of us have only a few, some of us have lots of people, but we are an example to those people. And so here's the deal. His fear, this counselor, this prince, is that others would hear of her behavior and imitate it. And again, because of my personal bias in the situation, I'm like, that would have been a good thing. It'd be like, I don't think it was her despising him that led to her disobeying him, but her wanting to make sure that she didn't cross the line morally. I believe her motive was modesty. Now, I could be wrong. I don't know her. Maybe she was as rebellious as they come. But since the culture was modest, and since she wasn't just anyone in the culture, she was the queen. Man, you just expect your leaders to be godly. And again, people say, well, this isn't even a godly culture. Yeah, but they still had their own moral standards. They still had their own sense of modesty and propriety. So the other issue here, and it's not as subtle, it's more obvious, women in that day were considered property. Now, they still called them people, but they treated them like property. And sadly, in that culture, even more than in others, but you need to know, because a lot of time Christianity gets a bad rap because we say, like, wives submit to your own husbands. By the way, Jesus, the role model of perfect submission, he submitted God the Son to his own, not just heavenly father, but his earthly parents who were raising him. How could submission be anything but a beautiful expression of a heart for God and obedience to God, an example to other people? And so you know, and in our time, and you say the word submit, I do a lot of weddings, not as many as I used to do because of the Saturday night, Sunday thing. But anyway, the weddings I do, I always talk about husbands loving their wives. I always talk about wives submitting to their own husbands as unto the Lord. I always talk about the cross because that's who I am. That's what I'm called to do. And I got to tell you, depending on the setting and the situation, you see some pretty amazing, you know, stare downs or you know, looks like, did he just say submit? In fact, I just did a wedding for some dear friends. Don was there, Don Stewart, who will be up here at the weekend. When I told the bride, you know, like, will you submit to your husband? She just, I mean, I've known her whole life. I knew her mom before she was ever born, known her dad since before he ever married her mom. And it's like, when I said submit, all of the groomsmen even were like, whoa, like, that's going to happen, you know. We know her, you know. And it's like, even I didn't get iffy, but knowing her as well as even I do, I'm like, well, just say you'll try. But I was kidding because I know them that well. I would never do that in a normal situation. And she says, oh, I'll do it. She doesn't just say, I'll try. She said, I will. I'll submit. I'll do it. And my point in dwelling on it is I believe that her submission in this situation in our passage would have been against propriety, against modesty, but in the eyes of the king and in the eyes of the princess, his friends, his counselors, his buddies, she's just property. She doesn't get to tell you no. You're the king. You can't let her despise you. And I want to tell you, all that's a lie of the enemy. Because first of all, if you're married to somebody and your wife isn't as submissive as you'd hope she'd be, you can't make her submissive. You're responsible for your part. She's responsible for her part. You love her the way Christ loved the church. So when you stand before God, you can say, Lord, I loved her the best I could. And he'll be like, yeah, I know. I made it possible. I enabled you to do it. And she has to account for her behavior. For if she had a humble and submissive and that kind of a spirit, and in any case, we have this oddity. And what I wanted to get to here, and it's so important, it's in Christ. We learn that there's neither male or female or slave or free or Jew or Greek. Now, that's not to say that there aren't ethnicities or there aren't different sexes. Of course, those still exist. But he's saying, when we stand before God, all that matters is that we're in Christ. We're one with him and one with each other. There is equality in Christ that doesn't exist in cultures outside of Christ. So we have his example here. He's drunk. He's dishonoring his queen. He wants his guests to gawk at her or Google. Did they used to use Google that way, didn't they? Googler. I mean, it's before we used it in the new sense, you know. But that's what this was all about. Well, if it pleases the king, here's the final counsel, verse 19. Let a royal decree go out from him. Let it be recorded in the laws of the Persians and the Medes. See, they want him to write a law because they know that can't be challenged. So it will not be altered that Vashti shall come no more before King Ahasuerus. And let the king give her royal position to another who is better than she. And when the king's decree, which he will make, is proclaimed throughout his empire, for it is great. All wives will honor their husbands. Yeah, that will do it. The king will just say so, and everyone will be submissive, both small and great, or great and small. And the reply pleased the king and the princes, and the king did according to the word of Memucan. And he sent letters to the king's provinces, to each province in his own script, to every people in their own language, that each man should be master in his own house to speak in the language of his own people. Now listen, Jesus made this so simple for us, that this whole thing of serving and submission, it's yes, husbands, if you're a husband, you are the head of your house. You're not competing for the position. If you're like, you don't know my wife, I am. No, you're not. You are the head of the household. So you don't have to try to be what you already are. You just have to be it the way God wants you to be it. And he makes it so clear that the rulers of the Gentiles lord it over them, but you, among you, it shall not be so. But he who wants to be great, or in this case, just faithful, you're going to have to lead by serving. Why? That's the kind of leadership our Lord demonstrated and calls us to. It's not, I'm the boss and I'm the king, so you do what I say. No, it's Lord, enable me to lead in such a way that there's security, that there's sobriety, that there's fruit in the family. So my boys can see it, so the girls can see it, so my friends can see it. Jesus washes his disciples' feet in John 13. Most of you well familiar with the story. And as he gets done washing their feet, he says, what I've done, you don't understand. And of course, they understood he'd washed their feet, so he had to mean something deeper. He says, you call me Lord and Master, and it's true. But what's he doing? He's demonstrating to them what real leadership is. It's ministry to other people. It's putting their needs before your own needs. That's the kind of leadership that God's called us to, fellas. And I realize this isn't a marriage seminar, not intending it to turn into one, but I need to be reminded, you need to be reminded, we need to be reminded. Yes, we're the leader, but we need to lead like Jesus, or we are misrepresenting his intention for us as leaders. Well, God causes what he wills to happen, and he uses things he allows to accomplish his sovereign plan. And we see this throughout the scriptures. So you see it with Pharaoh, and we can stumble trying to figure out why God does this or allows that. But Isaiah 55 just reminds us his ways aren't ours, his thoughts aren't ours. we must trust. After these things we read, when the wrath of King Ahasuerus subsided, he remembered Vashti, what she'd done, what had been decreed against her. And the king's servants who attended him said, let beautiful young virgins be sought for the king. Let the king appoint officers in all the provinces of his kingdom that they may gather all the beautiful young virgins to Shushan the citadel in the women's quarters under the custody of Haggai, the king's eunuch, custodian of the women, and let beauty preparations be given them. Then let the young woman who pleases the king be queen instead of Vashti, and the thing please the king. And he did so. Now, here what we have is the beginning of the heroes of the story. They're introduced, and we're mainly going to read. We're going to have a few comments, but mainly read the rest of this part because we need to lay the foundation. Next time we get into why God has these guys here and why he raises them up. Man, so Shushan, the citadel, verse 5, there was a certain Jew whose name was Mordecai, the son of Jair, the son of Shimei, the son of Kish, a Benjamite. Kish had been carried away from Jerusalem with the captives who had been captured with Jeconiah, king of Judah, whom Nebuchadnezzar, the king of Babylon, had carried away. And Mordecai had brought up Hadassah, that is Esther, his uncle's daughter, for she had neither father nor mother. The young woman was lovely and beautiful, and when her father and mother died, Mordecai took her as his own daughter. So it was when the king's command and decree were heard, and many young women were gathered at Shushan, the citadel, under the custody of Haggai, that Esther was also taken to the king's palace under the care of Haggai, the custodian of the women. Now, three things. Single women in that day, and she's an orphan. Single women in that day, in that culture, would have been in great danger. And so her cousin Mordecai adopts her, as it were. Now, we don't know how much older he was, but he was a male, and in that culture, that was absolutely essential. He not only adopts her, he covers her, and he protects her. You know me, you know I'm going to make the spiritual parallel because I want you to always connect those dots. This is exactly what God has done for us, not just the gals here, not just the orphans here, all of us. He sees the culture we're living in. He sees the danger we're living in. So what does he do? He adopts us. He covers us, he protects us, he provides for us. And now we see how this orphaned girl becomes queen to the most powerful man in the world. And that's what he was at this time. And who would have ever thought of this? A beauty contest. Yeah, Esther, it turns out, is beautiful. She had been fashioned and formed in the womb. That's what the Bible says God has done for all of us. And it turned out that God made her beautiful outwardly. How do we know that? Because that's all they could have recognized initially. But it turns out she's beautiful inwardly too. And by the way, no one can do much about the outside, but everyone can do something about the inside. There's an old saying, beauty is only skin deep, but I don't like the other half of it because it was uglies to the bone. And that wasn't my intention. I wouldn't even tell you, but except to say we can improve that. Beauty's only skin deep, but character is to the bone. That's what the Lord gave me. So it's like, you know, it can be the bumper sticker, the fortune cookie, the T-shirt. You can do whatever you want with it. But beauty is skin deep. And here you have a gal that's beautiful outwardly, and she is beautiful inwardly, as we're about to see. Now, you know that the chromosome thing, the DNA thing, all that, a husband and a wife, they get together and they produce kids, our boys, Pam and my boys, they look like me. And they look like her. They act like me and they act like her. They have some of us that's just genetic. And then they have some of us that they've learned from, you know, living with us, growing up with us. But somebody got a crazy idea a while back, and that was designer babies. Do you remember this? It was in the news. At first I thought, no, it's a joke. And then I did a little research. It was real. Someone got the idea that if you got, what you would do is you would take the world's prettiest girls, and then you would get the world's smartest guys. Now, it's not to say a smart guy can't be handsome. It's just to say there's a lot of nerdy, real smart guys. That's just the way it turns out. So here is the plan. You get the beautiful girl. You can't get the beautiful girl to marry the nerdy, smart guy. And so what they do is they just take their, you know, their stuff, and then they get it together, and then they produce the offspring. And the goal was you're going to get this beautiful, smart girl, offspring. The problem was it backfired. You ended up with a nerdy kid who was super dumb. And that's what happens when you mess with God's plan. You see, God forms and fashions us in the womb. He doesn't want us messing around with that stuff. Well, anyway, The young woman pleased him. She obtained his favor so that he readily gave beauty preparations to her besides her allowance. 7 choice maidservants were provided for from the king's palace. He moved her and her maidservants to the best place in the house of the women. Hey, just like Joseph in Egypt, who found favor in the house of Potiphar and the prison and the palace, wherever he was exalted because of who he was, because of his character. Just like Daniel in Babylon, he's taken as a slave. He ends up second in command in the entire kingdom. And you see this again and again. That's what's happening here with her. She was just an orphan Jewish girl. But God is having her exalted, as we'll see, because trouble is coming. And because God knows the future, he has a plan, and he's preparing so that when the trouble comes, she'll be in a position to make a difference. She'll be in a position, and we'll see it in our next study, for such a time as this. Well, they start with the most beautiful women in the kingdom, and they give them a 12-month makeover. That's what happens next. Every woman's, Esther hadn't revealed, verse 10, her people, her family, for Mordecai had charged her not to reveal it. And every day Mordecai paced in front of the court of the women's quarters to learn of Esther's welfare and what was happening to her. Each young woman's turn came to go in to King Ahasuerus after she had completed 12 months of preparation, according to the regulation for the women, for thus were the days of their preparation appointed, 6 months with oil of myrrh, 6 months with perfumes and preparations for beautifying women. So a 12-month makeover of the most beautiful women, and then the lucky chosen girl gets to go be one night with the king. And listen, I'd like to suggest this isn't the deal it sounds like it might have been, because they go from there to the house of the women. And what's that house? It's a place where they will live the rest of their lives. They'll never marry. They'll never have children unless they were impregnated that night that they were with the king. They will be basically living as widows because this guy has this sense of entitlement. Well, he's the king. He's ruling. He's reigning. And again, if you're the boss, you're the king, you're the ruler, you're reigning in your household, I don't think this is the kind of guy God's called you to be. Well, thus prepared, each woman went to the king. She was given whatever she desired to take with her from the women's quarters to the king's palace. In the evening she went, in the morning she returned to the second house of the women, to the custody of Shazazgar and the king's eunuch who kept the concubine. She would not go into the king again unless the king delighted in her and called for her by name. When the turn came for Esther, the daughter of Abihail, the uncle of Mordecai, who had taken her as his daughter to go into the king, she requested nothing but what Haggai, the king's eunuch, the custodian of the women, advised. And Esther obtained favor in the sight of all who saw her. And Esther was taken to King Ahasuerus into his royal palace in the 10th month, which is in the month of Tebeth, in the 7th year of his reign. Now, 4 years had passed since Vashti had been banished from his presence. Now he's gone to battle. He's come back. Some time has taken place. Esther finally stands before the king. In verse 17, the king loved Esther more than all the other women, and she obtained grace and favor in his sight more than all the virgins. So he set the royal crown upon her head and made her queen instead of Vashti. And the king made a great feast, the feast of Esther, for all his officials and servants. And he proclaimed a holiday in the provinces and gave gifts according to the generosity of a king. So Esther goes from being an orphaned Jewish girl in a community and in a time in history where she would have absolutely been in trouble without her cousin Mordecai. And now she's sitting next to the king on a throne. Well, the chapter concludes with an event that ultimately will lead to one of the most wonderful twists in the story. Now, you don't have to wait, and I hope that even just touching on these things will cause you to read all of it. It's an easy read. It's a great story. Don't wait. Don't start now, but read the rest of it, and then when we come next time, we'll see some very, very, very practical things. But in any case, it says the virgins were gathered together a second time. Mordecai sat within the king's gate, and Esther had not revealed her family and her people as Mordecai had charged her. For Esther obeyed the command of Mordecai as when she was brought up by him. You see her submission, you see her humility, you see her character, you see her inner beauty, and you'll see it throughout the rest of the story. In those days, while Mordecai sat within the king's gate, two of the king's eunuchs, Bigthan and Teresh, doorkeepers, became furious and sought to lay hands on King Ahasuerus. So the matter became known to Mordecai, who told Queen Esther, and Esther informed the king in Mordecai's name. And when an inquiry was made into the matter, it was confirmed. Both were hanged on the gallows, and it was written, take note of it, this becomes important, in the book of the Chronicles, in the presence of the king. Finally, three thoughts, or four. Ladies, you have been chosen by a far greater king. You have been loved and are loved perfectly by a far greater king. Esther, beautiful inside and out. Esther, trusting and submissive. She couldn't control her circumstances, but she chose to trust the Lord. Esther, exalted, ruling and reigning, as we've read in the past. Humble yourself in the sight of the Lord, and he will lift you up.
14: At the end of his sermon, Pastor Sam quoted James 4:10, where we read, "Humble yourselves in the sight of the Lord, and he will lift you up." And this is a great place to leave off. That chapter in James is warning us to avoid worldliness and pride. And in verse 8 of that chapter, we're told to draw near to God, and he will draw near to you. Esther's willingness to trust and to submit is a sign of her humility. And in her humility and trust, she's drawing near to God. And in drawing near to Esther, God is bringing about all the situations we've read so far and the things we will continue to read about that happened to Esther in this amazing story. When we are navigating a real trial in life, many tend to either freak out or leap into action before ever bringing their situation before the Lord. And there's very little humility in either one of those responses. True humility begins when we recognize that it is only through the Lord that the desired results will come to fruition. The results desired by the Lord, that is.
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Now we begin reading the book of 1 Peter with chapter 1. Peter, an apostle of Jesus Christ, to those who reside as aliens scattered throughout Pontus, Galatia, Cappadocia, Asia, and Bithynia, who are chosen according to the foreknowledge of God the Father, by the sanctifying work of the Spirit, to obey Jesus Christ and be sprinkled with his blood, may grace and peace be yours in the fullest measure. Blessed be the God and Father of our Lord Jesus Christ, who, according to his great mercy, has caused us to be born again to a living hope through the resurrection of Jesus Christ from the dead, to obtain an inheritance which is imperishable and undefiled and will not fade away, reserved in heaven for you, who are protected by the power of God through faith, for a salvation ready to be revealed in the last time. In this you greatly rejoice, even though now, for a little while, if necessary, you have been distressed by various trials, so that the proof of your faith, being more precious than gold which is perishable, even though tested by fire, may be found to result in praise and glory and honor at the revelation of Jesus Christ. And though you have not seen him, you love him. And though you do not see him now, but believe in him, you greatly rejoice with joy inexpressible and full of glory, obtaining as the outcome of your faith the salvation of your

0: to them that they were not serving themselves, but you. In these things which now have been announced to you through those who preached the gospel to you by the Holy Spirit sent from heaven, things into which angels long to look. First Peter 1:13. Therefore prepare your minds for action. Keep sober in spirit. Fix your hope completely on the grace to be brought to you at the revelation of Jesus Christ. As obedient children, do not be conformed to the former lusts which were yours in your ignorance, but like the Holy One who called you, be holy yourselves also in all your behavior, because it is written, "You shall be holy, for I am holy." If you address as Father the one who impartially judges according to each one's work, conduct yourselves in fear during the time of your stay on earth, knowing that you were not redeemed with perishable things, like silver or gold, from your futile way of life inherited from your forefathers, but with precious blood, as of a lamb unblemished and spotless, the blood of Christ. For he was foreknown before the foundation of the world, but has appeared in these last times for the sake of you, who through him are believers in God, who raised him from the dead and gave him glory, so that your faith and hope are in God. For more info about this ministry, our website is the-word.info. Once again, the-word.info. Reading the Word of God without comment, this is Nicholas Hope.
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0: When was the last time you stopped long enough to watch a sunset? Not just glance at it, but really watch it. The sky shifts from gold to orange to crimson to purple, and each color appearing for only a few moments before giving way to the next. Well, none of that happens by accident, does it? The God who painted the evening sky did it for our delight. Every detail of creation reflects his wisdom and beauty. And the same attention to detail shows up throughout Scripture, too. In this study on Through the Bible, we're going to turn our attention to another masterpiece of divine design, the tabernacle. This portable place of worship, built by the children of Israel in the wilderness, was far more than a tent. Every curtain, every board, every color, and every piece of furniture was carefully chosen by God to reveal something about the person and work of Jesus Christ. As Dr. J. Vernon McGee reminds us, the first thing that a sinner encountered at the tabernacle was the brazen altar, where sin was judged. In the same way, every one of us needs to come to the cross of Christ before we can experience forgiveness and enter into fellowship with God. There's just no other way. And when we do, everything changes. Well, over the years, countless listeners have written to tell us how meeting Jesus through his word has brought hope and joy to their lives. Here's Dr. J. Vernon McGee with one of those letters.
1: Here's one from San Diego, California. It says, I've been listening to you for about 5 months now. I wrote you a few months ago and told you that I was a family man and not living a Christian life, and had asked that you pray for me and my needs. Now I've given my life to Jesus and asked him to take away my sins and make me new. Dr. McGee, my life has changed. The feeling you get when you ask Jesus to come into your heart is unexplainable. The joy of feeling clean inside, the smile that comes to you, the feeling of having a friend to guide you and walk with you, no matter what is happening in your life. Praise the Lord. Dr. McGee, I only have one regret, is that I didn't give my life to the Lord sooner. I always told myself, maybe tomorrow. I'm not ready. Maybe tomorrow. I'm glad there was a tomorrow for me.

0: me. Thank you for your prayers, Dr. McGee.
1: What a great letter. I especially appreciate when he says, "My only regret is that I didn't give my life to the Lord sooner." And that's not the first time Dr. McGee received a response like that, and it's certainly not the last. I can think of many times over the years when we've heard from listeners who shared the same regret. Well, let's learn from their words. As we face every challenge, let's trust God sooner. Let's pray. Heavenly Father, thank you for our brothers and sisters who remind us that you are trustworthy and faithful. Help us to take their advice, to trust you sooner in each trial. We love you, Lord, and we love your word. We ask that you give us now ears to hear what you have for us. In Jesus' precious name, amen. We're off to Exodus 26 on Through the Bible with Dr. J. Vernon McGee.
0: Now, friends, last time we were in the 26th chapter of the book of Exodus, and I mentioned that over the tabernacle there were actually four coverings. And we were looking at those four coverings that went over the top. And I'll just review this briefly. I didn't give the meaning, attempt to interpret at all last time. The first one was linen, that fine twine, byssus Egyptian linen, and in it was woven cherubims. And it didn't touch the ground. It revealed just the beauty inside. It couldn't be seen outside. And very frankly, the beauty of Christ cannot be seen by the world. He can only satisfy one of his own. And that's the reason worship of him is so important, and why believers ought to gather together, is that they might not only feed on Christ, but that they might behold him in his beauty. You remember he said that where I am, there ye may be also. He wants us to be with him. And today we ought to be with him. That is, in our worship of him, beholding his beauty. Over in the 17th Psalm, David wrote, "Keep me as the apple of the eye. Hide me under the shadow of thy wings." Now, those wings were in the cherubim that were up over in the linen cloth above. That's a good place to be hidden today, underneath those wings. Then the second curtain was goat's hair, and it touched the ground. We called attention to the fact it was 30 cubits long, and the tabernacle was 10 cubits on each side and 10 across the top, so it would touch the ground. And it speaks actually of the sin offering. It speaks of Christ's worth for sinners. The goat's hair actually was seen from the outside. It was really what the world can see, that it speaks of the death of Christ. In fact, this is the message that's to be given to the world. And we read in Hebrews 9:26, "For then must he often have suffered since the foundation of the world. But now once in the end of the age hath he appeared to put away sin by the sacrifice of himself." He's appeared. This is the message that should go forth. This is the message of the goats there. Then you have the third curtain was the ram's skin dyed red. It speaks of the strength and vigor of Christ and of his sacrifice. These are the outward aspects of his offering, that he's our substitute. Now the fourth curtain was badger skin, seal skins, and after 40 years in the wilderness, they were marred by time, but they always protected that which was within. And this speaks of Christ's walk before man. Now, we said a moment ago in the linen covering, you had to go inside to see his beauty. Well, on the outside, there's no beauty that we should desire him, the prophet Isaiah said in the 53rd chapter, verse 2. No beauty that we should desire him. You'll have to go inside to behold his beauty. The world doesn't see in him what you and I should see in him at all. That's very important to see. Now, these boards and bars that we were talking about last time, and I think probably I should read verse 14 again, because it mentions these two last coverings. "Thou shalt make a covering for the tent of ram skins dyed red, and a covering above of badger skins." And then he talks about, "Thou shalt make boards for the tabernacle." Now, it had on each side of it 20 boards, a cubit and a half. These boards were made of this chittim wood, which was very hard wood, like our redwood. It was practically indestructible. And these boards were covered with gold. And you have 20 on each side, 10 in the rear. And there was a certain amount of overlapping, of course. And this actually constituted the tabernacle proper. Now, there were certain bars that went down by these boards that held them together, because there was put in each one of these boards a place, a ring, for the bar to go through. And so that when these boards were put up, a bar was just run through, and there were three bars. One of them was a center one. And you see, it would hold the tabernacle together. And this was very important. Now, I believe that everything in the tabernacle speaks of Christ, either his person or his work or something connected with him. I think every color, I think that every thread, I think every article of furniture, everything spoke of him. And this speaks of the fact that the Spirit of God is what holds together today the church. Believers should be held together by the Spirit of God. We're told to keep the unity of the Spirit in the bond of peace. That is the thing that's given to us here. Now we find that in these coverings that went over, and I didn't call particular attention to them, but there really were four different colors. There was blue, the heavenly color, and then there was the scarlet, the blood color, and then the purple, and that was the blending of the two, and that speaks of royalty. The heavenly color and the blood, heaven touching earth, the humanity. And then he was born king of the Jews. I think even in the colors that you find this. And then these bars speak of the fact that this is what holds the church together. And all was overlaid with gold. Now that speaks again of his deity. That's the impressive thing. And that was the appearance given on the outside. Now we're told that there are certain veils to the tabernacle. There was that inner veil. Verse 31, thou shalt make a veil of blue and purple and scarlet. Now you have the three colors here. And fine twine linen of cunning work with cherubim shall it be made. And thou shalt hang it upon four pillars of chittim wood overlaid with gold. Their hooks shall be of gold upon the four sockets of silver. It all rests upon redemption, you see, these sockets of silver. And there are four pillars that this veil is hung on, and that veil speaks of the humanity of Christ, and there are four gospels that tell that forth, which makes it very important, by the way. And there are gold pillars on silver sockets. Deity takes hold of earth through redemption. And there's no capitals on these pillars. That is, nothing on top. They were just cut off. And we're told, Isaiah says, he was cut off out of the land of the living. He lived to be just 33 years of age. Now, the veil proper made of fine twine linen, it was a covering for the ark on the wilderness march. And the only entrance to the Holy of Holies was through the veil. And you couldn't come except through this veil. Now, what did that veil speak of? That veil speaks of the humanity of Christ. That veil speaks of the fact that when he was on the cross and dismissed his spirit, when he died, and that was the rent and the fracture of his spirit and his body, dismissed his spirit, why, the veil in the temple was rent in twain. The way to God was open. The way to God today is through Christ, the only way to God. There's only one entrance to the Holy of Holies. No man cometh to God but by me. Somebody says, well, it's just so you're sincere and you belong to some church. Don't you believe that, my friend? You don't find that in the Word of God. It's when you and I stand before the veil, that's where we see him, and we're actually reminded of our imperfections at a time like that. But thank God, it brings us into the presence of God. What a wonderful picture this is. I know of nothing that is as beautiful as that veil was. A great deal said about it was changed every year. It got so it was nearly 5 inches thick, and wild horses were tied to one that had been taken out, had been there a year. They tried to tear it in two, but they couldn't. This is the veil that was rent. It's his humanity. And friends, it's not his life that saves us, it's his death. That spotless life condemned us. When I stand before the veil, well, that condemns us. We see ourselves not able to passing to the presence of God. His death saved us. The veil was rent in twain, man on one side and God on the other. What a picture that we have here. It is a glorious picture, by the way, that's given to us. Now, let me move on down. There's another veil here. We have verse 36, thou shalt make a hanging for the door of the tent. Now, the veil was for the inner way, led into the Holy of Holies. The door to the tabernacle led into the holy place. Now, outside was the gate of the tabernacle, and that led into the outer court where the brazen altar was that speaks of the cross of Christ. Now, these are the three entrances, and it's no accident that he said, I am the way, the truth, and the life. Now, will you notice? The gate leads to the brazen altar. That brazen altar is the cross of Christ. I am the way. The way to God is by a cross. The way of the cross leads home. There's no other way. But the way of the cross leads home. And he says, I'm the truth. And if you worship God, you'll have to worship him in spirit and in truth. Now, you just don't worship God anyway. You have to come through the Lord Jesus, and you have to come in truth, the spirit of truth. And so that second way, I'm the way, the truth. Then he said, I'm the life. And that's the veil that was rent in twain. He gave up his life, and that was rent. His life never brought us to God. It's his death that brought us to God. What a glorious picture that we have here in the tabernacle. Now that brings us to the 27th chapter and the brazen altar that we have here. Now I want to say something about this brazen altar. Have you noticed that outside that these articles are made of brass, the brazen altar and the brazen laver? Inside, they're made of gold. You see, the closer you get into God, the emphasis is on the person of Christ. And the farther you move out, the emphasis is on the work of Christ. That is, the thing that he did for us, what he did for us on the cross. That's very important to see. In fact, it's all important for us to see that, and we don't want to miss it. Now, I want to read to you here, and again, I can't say this is the most thrilling reading that there is in the Bible, because it just doesn't happen to be that, my friends, but it is so meaningful. You got to dig down here and see this. Now, the gold speaks of his deity. The brass speaks of the judgment of sin. I'm reading now. Chapter 27, verse 1, thou shalt make an altar of chittim wood, 5 cubits long, 5 cubits broad. The altar shall be 4 square, and the height thereof shall be 3 cubits. And thou shalt make the horns of it upon the 4 corners thereof. His horns shall be of the same, and thou shalt overlay it with brass. Thou shalt make the pans to receive it, and so on. And staves were to be put in it. Now, I think that's about all that I'm going to read of this. And I'd like very much for us to look at this as it's given to us here in the meaning. The ark and the mercy seat, from God's viewpoint, it's God on inside from the mercy seat, looking outside, and man comes to the brazen altar. And this is where man begins, at the brazen altar. You have to go by all these other articles of furniture to get to him. Now, the furniture here of brass in the outer court, it speaks of sin. It has to do with the sin question. And the sin question must be settled out here before entrance can be made into the holy place. Now, the furniture in the holy place, that all pictured communion with God, worship. And there's no sin there. God settled the sin question outside, but there's a remembrance of it, for everything is touched with blood, you see. Now, man's standing outside. How is he going to get into God? Well, the first thing he must have is a substitute to die for him. Now, he might avoid meeting God, but if he's to meet God, not die, he must have a substitute, and one that will have to die on that brazen altar for him. And sometimes that altar is called the table of the Lord. It's called the altar of burnt offering. It's where God deals with the sinner. And it speaks of the cross of Christ. It speaks of the fact that he is actually the one who died in our room and in our stead. You have that over in the epistle to the Ephesians, in the 5th chapter, verse 2, and Paul says there, "And walk in love as Christ also hath loved us, and given himself for us an offering and a sacrifice to God for a sweet-smelling savor." That's the burnt offering, too. And this is called the burnt altar, because here's where the burnt sacrifice was offered. And the altar was made by man, but the pattern is in heaven. The cross was God's chosen altar of sacrifice. He was delivered by the determinate counsel and the foreknowledge of God. And therefore, Christ is more than just a good man. He was that, but he's the Lamb slain from the foundation of the world, and there's no approach to God but by the brazen altar. It must bring a victim there to be sacrificed and must claim that victim as the substitute. And when John said, "Behold the Lamb of God," that's the person of Christ, "that taketh away the sin of the world," that's what he did for us on the brazen altar. That's what the cross became in those last 3 hours. When darkness came down over the cross, that's when he paid for the sins of the world. And we're told, "As many as received him, to them gave he the right to become the sons of God, even those that don't do any more nor less than just simply believe in his name." Man could not worship God, could not pray, could not serve God until he came by the brazen altar. Every priest had to come there. Every Levite had to come there. Friends, again, let me say, the way of the cross leads home. There's no other way, but the way of the cross leads home. If he didn't go by the way of the brazen altar, you and I could have no access to God at all. And he's not only a lamb who died for us, he's a risen lamb. John says in Revelation 5:6, he saw a lamb that had been slain. And this altar stood at the entrance of the tabernacle. And the cross of Christ stands before heaven. It was raised on this earth, but today there's no entrance to heaven except by this cross. The brass that is there, as we've said, speaks of judgment. The chittim wood and the brass speak of his strength for sacrifice, and the horns on the altar speak of strength. It's 4 square, that is, it's as long as it is wide, and it speaks of the fact that it is a place where everybody's equal. We talk today about all men are created equal. I disagree, by the way, with that statement. They're not created equal, but they're sure all equal when they come to God, friends. You have to come as a sinner, have to come to the cross. And you'll notice that the height of this brazen altar is the same as the mercy seat. Mercy and justice are even. God's not lopsided. When he saves you, he doesn't slop over with a lot of sentimentality. The penalty's been paid, and the mercy just reaches down and meets your need. And he's rich in mercy because you can come. What a picture this is of the cross of Christ. And then you have the hanging here for the gate of the court. We've had the other two hangings. And here in verse 16, we're told, "And the gate of the court shall be a hanging of 20 cubits. It was wide, you see, of blue and purple and scarlet. And all of these speak of him, the blue, the heavenly color. And he came from heaven in purple. That's the mixture of that and the scarlet. And the scarlet speaks of his blood he shed and his humanity. And that was the entrance. That was the way that they came in. And he tells about the curtain that went here. It was only 5 cubits high because the fence that went around the outside, that 100 cubits by 50 cubits, that was white linen, went all the way around as separated man on the outside from inside. And then something very interesting is given to us here that concludes this chapter, the oil for the light. It's unusual it would be put right here. Verse 20 says, "And thou shalt command the children of Israel that they bring thee pure oil, olive, beaten for the light, to cause the lamp to burn always." And as we've said, that oil speaks of the Holy Spirit. That's the interpretation given in that lampstand by Zechariah. "Not by might nor by power, but by my spirit, saith the Lord." And so the light, you see, is that which the Holy Spirit gives. And the Holy Spirit won't speak of himself. He takes the things of Christ and show them unto us. Now, verse 21, "In the tabernacle of the congregation without the veil, which is before the testimony, Aaron and his sons shall order it from evening to morning before the Lord. It shall be a statute forever unto their generations on behalf of the children of Israel. Now that light was burning. You see, and it speaks of Christ. Now, all that has changed. He's gone back to heaven, and he said, you are the light of the world, and you and I don't make much light. It's only the Spirit of God that can use us. And we see Christ in the book of Revelation. The very first picture of him is he is walking in the midst of the lampstands. He's trying to keep the witness alight and alive down here on this earth. And he's dealing today, I think, with his church and with believers. I think we have every evidence that he's dealing with those that are his own. Now you'll notice that we have not yet dealt with still one article of furniture. We've omitted it so far, and that is the altar of incense. And we'll find that when we get over to the 30th chapter, the great worship chapter, and you'll find out who can worship God. If you're going to worship God, you'll have to come by this altar. Oh, and I forgot there's another one that we haven't looked at, and that article of furniture has to do also with worship. You'll have to go by it, and that's the brazen laver. You have to be made clean to worship God. Not only go by the brazen altar to receive Christ as Savior, you have to come as a sinner, receive him as Savior, but you have to be washed and cleansed, and only the Spirit of God can do that. And then you're permitted to go in and to worship him. What a picture that we have here in this section. Now, that brings us down now to the 28th chapter. And friends, I hope by now all of you have our notes and outlines on Exodus. And I'll tell you why. Because we have in it a chart of the tabernacle. It's very brief. I mean simple. I keep it from being complicated. And if you have that before you, all of this section will be more meaningful to you. May God richly bless you, my beloved.
1: 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I'm Steve Schwetz, grateful for your company on the Bible Bus and your partnership in taking God's whole word to the whole world.

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5: You know, this is the American spirit. Well, American Ground Radio certainly embodies the American spirit, but
4: sure.
5: So does Donald J. Trump. So yesterday, it was Thursday, he traveled from Washington to Texas, and he visited the Peterbilt truck plant in Denton, Texas.
4: Okay.
5: And he was campaigning, he was speaking, he was working a schedule that would exhaust plenty of people half his age.
4: Sure.
5: And then Mother Nature decided to rewrite the itinerary.
4: That's because of all the rain.
5: Trump was supposed to go from Texas to Durant, Arkansas. Don't have a way to say Arkansas. Yeah. It's Oklahoma.
4: Yeah, Durant, Oklahoma.
5: Durant, Oklahoma.
4: Yeah.
5: For another rally. Except the weather, as you pointed out, was terrible. Heavy rain and storms.
4: Yep.
5: So the helicopter, you know, that travels with the president. Yes. He's got a helicopter, Marine One. Well, whatever helicopter he's on,
4: right,
5: is going to be Marine One.
4: Right.
5: But the helicopter, Marine One, couldn't make the trip to Durant because of the weather. The plane, it wasn't advisable for Air Force One to make the trip because of the weather.
4: Yeah.
5: So Trump said, okay. And his people were like, we may have to cancel going to Durant, Oklahoma. Now, this is where the story gets very interesting. And I think we've got a clip, Ms. Producer. We've got a clip here of the president. Take a listen.
6: And they said, sir, I think we're going to have to cancel Oklahoma. The weather's terrible. You can't take the helicopter, sir. You can't take the plane. I said, what can I take? Well, it's a very long drive. I said, how long? They said, it could be long, sir. I said, how fast does the beast travel? They said, we could go close to 100 miles an hour. He said, get.
5: Now, the president said, get your derriere into the car.
4: Sure.
5: And let's go. And this is
4: a straight shot, straight up I-35 from Denton to Durant.
5: But forget for a moment whether you love Donald Trump or you hate him or you voted for him or voted against him or never want to hear his name again. Just think about the mentality here. Here you've got an 80-year-old man. It's been a long day.
4: Yeah.
5: United States, the weather is awful. The air, your aircraft can't fly.
4: Right.
5: The event is already going to be late, obviously.
4: Obviously.
5: And someone just handed you the greatest excuse in the world to cancel.
4: To not go. Can't
5: and nobody would have blamed him.
4: Sure.
5: They said, weather, can't control it. Sorry, folks, we'll reschedule. Go back to Washington. Instead, Trump said, how fast does the beast go? And
4: yes.
5: They're like 100 miles an hour. He's like, let's go. Get your, what's in the car. We're going to Oklahoma. See, that is an American expression contained in just five words. Get in the car. We're going. I mean, how quintessential American is that?
4: Yeah,
5: I'm just saying.
4: Sure.
5: Get in the car. We're going. If it's a problem, we're going to figure it out. If the plane can't fly, we'll fly another way. The helicopter's grounded? Okay. Where's the car? Gonna be late?
4: We're gonna figure this out.
5: We're gonna be late. That's fine. We're going because people are waiting. Now look, before anyone says anything, no, I'm not recommending that anybody listening to the program drive 98 miles an hour through a rainstorm. Don't do that. But this was a presidential motorcade operated by trained professionals.
4: Right.
5: With Secret Service protection.
4: And people able to clear the highway out ahead. But you gotta look. it is dangerous to be driving at high speeds on a wet road. So I can't recommend going, as a meteorologist, I can't recommend going 100 miles an hour.
5: I don't know about that, but, you know, the beast weighs, you know, a lot. So, I mean, it's not like it was going to hydroplane necessarily. That's all I'm saying.
4: Well,
5: you know what I'm saying? Trump left. So this is how unusual that day became on Thursday last week.
4: Okay.
5: Or this week. Trump left the Peterbilt stop at, 5:47 Central Time.
4: Okay.
5: The rally in Durant, Oklahoma, had been scheduled for 6 o'clock.
4: Oh.
5: So he did not
4: reach... We're going to make that.
5: He didn't reach... The Choctaw Event Center
4: right.
5: until like an hour later. So he was just an hour
4: late. About 7 o'clock.
5: Right, 7:02 right, to
4: which
5: be exact.
4: It's about right, because Denton's about an hour away from the Texas
5: 85
4: border.
5: 85 miles.
4: Durant's about an hour away from the Texas border on the other side.
5: 85 miles. And in Durant, Oklahoma, there were still people waiting. It was completely packed.
4: Sure.
5: Many had been there for hours.
4: Yeah.
5: Standing outside with, you know, umbrellas and tarps and all
4: ponchos.
5: Sorts of things, just trying to stay dry. And basically the message they got was President Trump saying, hey, don't leave, I'm coming.
4: Right.
5: And it wasn't an easy trip. He's right about that. But, you know, that's what makes this such a great American story to me.
4: Okay.
5: Because the obstacle becomes part of the adventure. That's America. Think about the people who built this country, crossing mountains, crossing rivers, building railroads, building highways, starting businesses with almost nothing. You know, farmers staring, you know, at a broken tractor before sunrise and say, well, we've got to get this figured out.
4: Right.
5: But that's the spirit.
4: That's the
5: American spirit.
4: This is one of the differences, I think, between conservatives and leftists when it comes to things like weather. Because the leftists are like, the climate's going to change. We've got to stop the climate from changing. And conservatives are like, yeah, the climate changes. We've got to adapt to the climate changing. The left is trying to control everything to sit into their held idea of what's perfect. And Republicans are like, look, the world is going to change. Change is a constant thing. It's never going to stay the same. You have to be able to adapt to the world or the world will crush you.
5: You know, and the other, you're absolutely right. And, you know, the other part is, and we say it on the show in various different ways, is just because you can do something doesn't mean you should.
4: Okay.
5: And here was an instance where he had an excuse.
4: He could have said,
5: hey, we got to go back to Washington.
4: Right.
5: But he did literally what he did not have to do in order to meet his commitment.
4: Right.
5: And I think character reveals itself when you have a perfectly acceptable excuse to quit.
4: Yeah.
5: Or, you know what I'm saying? Because everybody would understand. Nope. Except the left. The left would say, oh, he left all these folks up in Durant, Oklahoma.
4: He left them standing out in the rain for another hour?
5: He didn't care. He was on his luxury Air Force One flying back to Washington.
4: Yeah.
5: You know, that would have been the narrative. But you've got the sitting president. He's 80 years old.
4: You don't see Joe Biden doing that. You never saw Joe Biden when he was the president. Hey, let's just go for a two-hour car ride and I'll be fresh for a rally after that.
5: He didn't
4: have the energy to do it. He didn't have the mental acuity to do it.
5: I don't think I'm making too much of this. Some folks may think I'm fawning too much over what the president did, but it's a uniquely, it's quintessential America.
4: It gives you an insight into what he thinks is important.
5: That when the original plan falls apart, make another plan.
4: Let's get to the top three things. First thing you need to know, the number of people saying they lost their job last week fell to the lowest level in more than 50 years. The Labor Department says people filing for first-time unemployment benefits fell to 197,000 people. That's the lowest number since 1969. Per capita, it's the lowest number in American history since there were only 203 million people in the U.S. in the late 60s. Jobless claims have been at historic lows all year long.
5: But I don't think the president gets any credit for that.
4: None. And the media doesn't report it.
5: No, not at all.
4: People aren't losing their jobs.
5: That's
4: a story.
5: If the numbers were the other direction.
4: Oh, they'd be top story. Second thing you need to know, a Washington State resident who worked for the U.S. Department of Energy has been arrested for attempting to help the Houthis in Yemen. 51-year-old Ashton Hamed El Aboudi was arrested on Thursday morning. He's accused of flying to Yemen to provide expertise to Houthi rebels in improving their communications devices and building explosives. El Aboudi purchased parts to make drones and precursor chemicals for making explosives. If convicted, he faces up to 20 years in prison.
5: Up to 20 years?
4: Yeah. Department of Energy employee. This is a U.S. government employee aiding and abetting terrorists in the Middle East who are driving up oil prices.
5: This is why we can't have nice things.
4: And the third thing you need to know before tomorrow, the Department of Justice made another round of arrests for illegal voting. On Wednesday and Thursday, the DOJ added another 20 names to the list of people accused of illegally voting in U.S. elections over the past several years. That included 10 foreign nationals in Minnesota who allegedly voted during this summer's primaries. Those 10 people came from Brazil, Ghana, Germany, Bosnia-Herzegovina, Liberia, and Canada. Of the others indicted for illegal voting, 4 cases were in Pennsylvania, 2 were in Florida, 2 in New Jersey, and 1 each in Texas and Kansas. That brings the total election-related arrests in September to 50 nationwide. Democrat Senator Alex Padilla called the arrests a desperate attempt by Republicans to distract from their record of rising costs, chaos, and corruption that are hurting the American people.
5: And, you know, while we have suspected that there were great irregularities in our election system,
4: yeah,
5: it is comforting to know that it's finally coming out and that there are people that are being held accountable. I think it increases confidence in our elections.
4: We've got more American Ground Radio coming up. Stick around.
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1: R. Abalone.
2: You know, I'm going to keep talking about this because it keeps coming up.
0: Okay.
2: And it's like we no longer in this country and really maybe around the world get the blues. You know, like when things just aren't going right and folks are like, what's wrong? I don't know. I just have the blues. You know, I'm just sad.
1: But dun-dun-dun.
2: But my point is, nowadays, it's so much more than that.
0: Okay.
2: Now the consequences of having the blues aren't just feeling blah and just kind of, you know, just kind of lounging around or just kind of, you know, just making your way through life in this, you know, comatose state, you know, where you're like, well, I just feel so bad. I feel so. Now the consequences are murder or suicide. Do you see the story? Did you see the story where a Texas mom in Houston shot her 4-year-old daughter in a murder-suicide?
1: Wow.
2: Just hours after losing a custody battle with the girl's dad.
1: Wow.
2: And this is so sad.
1: I think you find out why she should have lost that custody battle.
2: Maybe. But maybe there was something else going on. You know, there are a lot of other issues involving mental illness. And I just don't remember growing up, folks, at this rate, there is a story literally each and every day across this country where a young 12-year-old, 13-year-old, 14-year-old loses their temper, leaves a party, comes back with a gun, and the result is murder. Or a boyfriend breaks up with his girlfriend, girlfriend breaks up with the boyfriend, and the result is murder and suicide. Women killing their own children because they feel like they're married to the wrong man and they've got some boyfriend on the side that they want to go start a whole new life with. It's this narcissistic selfishness. But at the end of the day, it is some form of inability to process emotions.
1: The comedian Jimmy Carr, British comedian, I really think he's funny, but more than that, at his stand-up routines, people start asking him philosophical questions, and he's got a lot of wisdom. And one of the things he said is, you know, people talk about how they have depression and they have anxiety. He says, I think we should reframe that. Why don't you just say, I'm sad and worried? Because when you have something like a clinical diagnosis of I have depression, that means that is what you are, as opposed to I'm currently sad, I'm currently worried. That's something you can go through.
2: Well, the thing is, just because you feel it doesn't make it so. And a lot of times in life, and I don't know who needs to hear this, sometimes when things feel really good, they're really not that good.
1: Yeah.
2: And the flip side of that is when things seem completely unbearable and hopeless,
1: they're not.
2: They really aren't. It's somewhere in between.
1: We got a question for American Mamas. Dear Mamas, what do you think about the Cornell 7 case?
2: Well, let's ask our American Mamas. Mama.

0: And joining us now, our American mama, Terry Netterville. Okay, so this is a case out of Cornell University. Apparently, 2 years ago, there was a frat party. There was a girl at the frat party. There was a guy there that she liked. She was trying to get with him. He suggested in the process a threesome. She went, yeah, okay, we'll do that. There was drinking. There was drugs involved. At some point, the threesome ended and other guys came on in. And now it becomes another threesome or foursome or whatever. Eventually, the girl, 2 years later, then decides, no, wait, I want criminal charges filed. She's filed lawsuits against the school, against the students, criminal charges trying to get filed. The governor of New York has decided that the local DA is not handling it. So she went and got, my gosh, that paragon of a judicial restraint. Letitia James is now in charge of this case, which makes me think there's no way justice gets done. But those are all my thoughts. This is the mama segment. What's your thoughts on this?
1: No, I'm with you. Well, first of all, this is a case of a woman scorned. A lot of people do not know this. So what they have in their possession are text messages from her.
0: Yes.
1: To the guy she had a crush on.
0: Yes.
1: We'll say guy number one.
0: Yeah.
1: And then she goes to this party 11 o'clock. Or no, she goes to the frat house.
0: The frat
1: 11
0: house.
1: O'clock at night.
0: Yeah.
1: 11 o'clock at night to see this guy.
0: Yeah.
1: This guy then says, what do you think about a threesome?
0: Yeah.
1: That's when you say, I'm gone, out.
0: Yeah.
1: What?
0: No.
1: Like, that's crazy.
0: No.
1: But she's like, okay, let's go. So anyway, all the stuff that you just said happened.
0: Yeah.
1: And then this is what turned things. So a little bit later, this fraternity was having a Halloween party.
0: Yeah.
1: And word was already getting around about this, you know, slut. And she was, her tried out sisters were like, wait, what's going on? And as she's telling them the stories, and she consented to all of this and all of these text messages.
0: Yeah.
1: It'll come out. She's going to be Amber Heard-ed because now she's, anyway, I'll get to that. So she's uninvited to this Halloween party.
0: Yeah.
1: And when the president of that fraternity uninvited her to that Halloween party and said, it's for your own good, she said, I knew this would happen. The girl always gets the raw end of the deal or whatever. And that's when she was like, she sent a message to guy number two and said, just so you know, not everything was consensual. I don't think that it was. So you already see the shift, like that
0: the
1: scorned,
0: change in that at
1: like,
0: the time.
1: Oh, you're going to do this to me, uninvite me?
0: Yeah.
1: Watch what I'm about to do to y'all. And that is what she's doing. So she took it to the campus police.
0: Right.
1: And then eventually
0: Not, by the way, the police.
1: Right.
0: The security, campus police,
1: yeah,
0: security
1: right,
0: guards, right? Okay.
1: And they took their notes, and then the officers took their notes. But what's happened, and there's so much in between, we have those text messages. The boys kept those text messages.
0: And by the way, the boys do not look good in those text messages.
1: Look, the debauchery that happened, that is the grossest thing I've ever heard of in my entire life.
0: Right. I mean, these guys deserve a lot of shame for their behavior.
1: And they are being shamed. And that's another thing. They're being shamed. They should feel shame. That this should deter any other college kid, girl or guy that's even thinking about this, don't do this. This is vile. But their names are out there. Her name should be out there. In the text messages, she's saying how much, you know, like she did drugs off of one of them, anatomy of one of the guys.
0: Right.
1: And she was saying, you know, she's the one that told the officers, yeah, they wanted, asked if they could do drugs off of my perfect, beautiful body. And she said, I said, yes. All the things she told the guy number two, nothing we did was illegal when he was starting to get worried about it.
0: Well, except that, you know, the drugs. But other than that, okay.
1: Yeah, well, all of this was her words. My point is she has told her side of the story already.
0: Right.
1: Where she was absolutely complicit or implicit.
0: Complicit.
1: Complicit.
0: Yeah.
1: And she was
0: at least compliant.
1: She was, I think she liked the guy number one.
0: I do think the evidence suggests she had a crush on on guy number one and went along with a whole bunch of other stuff.
1: And then with alcohol and drugs, and that late, she was there for like hours and hours that night.
0: Yeah.
1: And, you know, I feel sorry for her because this will follow her forever.
0: Yeah.
1: And when everything comes out, because right now Hollywood and the liberal media.
0: Oh, yeah. They've all taken her side.
1: AOC.
0: Right.
1: They're like, these guys, they gang raped her. They drugged her. They you know, blah, blah, blah. And she's so brave. Well, this is going to be kind of like Amber Heard with Johnny Depp. Only her side was shared until the court proceedings,
0: yeah,
1: until we got to see everything. And then as you watch, you're going, wait a minute. She's a freak. She's the one. And Johnny Depp was kind of like exonerated of everything in public opinion.
0: Yeah.
1: This is going to happen. These boys are going to look bad forever. It's gross. But they are going to be a little bit indicated when the notes come out of her consenting to all of it.
0: If you'd like to ask our American Mamas a question, go to our website, AmericanGrabRadio.com/mamas, and click on the Ask the Mamas button. Terry Nettleville, thank you so much.
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3: I'm from Destrehan, Louisiana, suburb of New Orleans. Thank you, and you got a great show. You guys are great. I can't turn you guys I can't change that dial. I can't turn the station off on WGSO 99 here in New Orleans. Nice talking. Bye-bye.
2: You're just not going to hear this anywhere else.
4: Hey, Slick Willie here, 42nd president. Yeah, I've been known to spend a lot of time in the bedroom. Yeah. My bedroom is stocked with My Pillow sheets, blankets, and pillows. I love My Pillow. But that doesn't mean I slept with My Pillow. I did.

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4: 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It's a bird. 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

0: 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Stephen Paul with Louis Star Avalone.
1: So the House of Representatives already passed permanent daylight savings time.
0: Yes.
1: By a vote of 308 to 117. It's a pretty good majority,
0: bipartisan
1: right?
0: support.
1: So President Trump wants the United States Senate mm-hmm. to finish the job.
0: Yeah. Guess who's not going to finish the job?
1: The United States Senate.
0: Yeah.
1: Well, part of it is...
0: because I don't think they come back in session until after daylight savings
1: changes. It's November the 9th, I believe.
0: Yeah.
1: But it's Tom Cotton, who is a faithful Republican and yeah. supporter of President Trump.
0: Sure.
1: Who is standing in the way, apparently.
0: Why?
1: He opposes it because of dark winter mornings. And
0: okay.
1: President Trump singled him out saying, you know, what are you doing? Hey, dude, why are you standing in the way of this?
0: Okay. Well, because there are parts of the country where if you go to permanent daylight saving time, that it does not, the sun will not rise in winter. And I'm not talking about parts of Alaska. I'm talking about parts of the continental U.S. where the sun will not rise until after 9:30 in the morning. So you will have kids walk into school in darkness, which makes them, it makes it more possible or more likely that they would be hit by a car that never sees them.
1: Right. And Senator Cotton, his point is basically, I know everybody hates changing the clocks.
0: Yeah.
1: But he'd rather he says he would rather tolerate changing the clocks than send millions of Americans out the door on winter mornings before the sun even comes up. So
0: okay.
1: that's the disagreement. Trump says, give me daylight at the end of the day.
0: Right.
1: Tom Cotton says, don't take it away from the beginning of the day.
0: There is actually a different solution to this problem.
1: Just do away with time altogether.
0: No.
1: The timeless community.
0: Right now, we have four time zones across the continental U.S., right? You've got Eastern, Central, Mountain, and Pacific.
1: Well, you left out Hammer Time.
0: Yeah, because that's a little further over. So you've got those four time zones. If you were to move the time zone,

0: zones and actually create a fifth time zone.
1: Oh, my.
0: So you have five time zones in the U.S. Move it over a little
1: bit. I'm going to need a pen and paper to keep
0: up with this. Yeah, because you got to see on that. But if you actually have, if you had five time zones across the continental U.S.
1: What?
0: You would, what do you mean?
1: What do you take? Who's going to lose their part of their time zone?
0: Everybody's, well, most
1: people. Shift all the lines?
0: You'd shift the lines. The lines are drawn arbitrarily back in the 1800s anyway. So move the lines over. Because it's not like they were placed there by God. They're placed there by man. You can move them. If you were to move them over, you would get to a point to where you would have daylight savings.
1: Oh my gosh, my head is hurting.
0: There would be no part of the country where the sun would rise after after about 8:30. So there is a solution by adding a fifth time zone into the U.S. simply by shifting them over from where they are that you can solve all this problem.
1: Okay.
0: Well, but like my calendar solution, it's not going to happen.
1: No, but
0: it would solve the problem.
1: But it's
0: not going to happen.
1: But I think the issue here, largely, is that folks just are tired of changing the clocks. Twice a year, back and forth, back and forth. And
0: there's a spike in deaths.
1: There is a spike in deaths
0: at daylight when you lose an hour and when you gain an hour. There's a spike in deaths because our circadian rhythms. Especially for folks as they get older, it messes with your heart rate.
1: Right. So and so you've got these major, medical organizations that are favoring a permanent standard time.
0: Yeah.
1: And I get that.
0: I like permanent standard time because I want things to be true. And if it says noon on my watch, then the sun should be overhead.
1: So President Trump, he called out, or I guess he name dropped to some degree. He said the PGA commissioner, the head of the Professional Golf Association says that he needs this. He needs more time at the end of the day
0: for golf
1: because they run out of sunlight.
0: So everybody in the country should change what they do because of golf.
1: Well, I think President Trump just used that maybe as a as an example.
0: Maybe we need better examples. Let's dig deep.
2: Working in a coal mine, going down, down, down. Working in a coal mine.
0: So Gallup did a survey recently on courage. They defined courage as deciding to do what's right in the face of personal cost. I think that's a pretty decent definition of courage.
1: Yeah.
0: All right. So they gave a list of occupations, and they told people, hey, pick three out of this list of 16 that you personally identify courage with. Which occupations do you think are the most courageous, according to that definition,
1: courageous.
0: Yeah, all right. So the ones that most people associate with courage, top of the list, first responders. 60% of Americans say firefighters, police officers, and other emergency personnel are courageous.
1: Paramedics.
0: Yeah.
1: Right.
0: Okay.
1: Gotcha.
0: Nah, I think that makes sense. Number two on the list, military personnel, 41%. I probably would have put military personnel higher than first responders.
1: What about coal miners? Are they on the list?
0: They didn't make the list.
1: They didn't make the list.
0: Still number two, I don't understand why less than half the population think military personnel are courageous, but look, it's number two on the list.
1: What about the folks that climb to the top of those radio antennas and change the light bulbs?
0: That was not on the list.
1: Okay.
0: All right. Nurses came in third, 27%. Look, I'm not sure that's necessarily courage. It's dedication. It's certainly an honorable profession. I just don't know if it takes courage to be a nurse or dedication to be a nurse.
1: Oh, I think it takes
0: commitment.
1: Seeing people at their absolute worst and you take that home with you. That a lot of folks have what's called first responders compassion fatigue.
0: Okay, I'll give you that.
1: I mean, it's tough.
0: Teachers next. 22% say teachers.
1: Courage, yeah. Right.
0: Journalists.
1: Parents.
0: Journalists, 21%. Now, for me, that really depends upon the journalist. The ones working for mainstream media saying things that the left wants to hear? No, Jim Acosta has zero courage. The independent journalists who are getting assaulted by Antifa and other leftist groups and threatened with jail time by the state of California if they report on fraud? Yeah, that's pretty courageous. So for me, it depends upon the journalist.
1: Okay, but I guess how are we defining courage?
0: I told you. We're defining courage by the deciding to do what's right in the face of personal cost.
1: Deciding to do what's right in the face of personal cost. Okay.
0: Right.
1: All right.
0: Okay. All right. Now, so those are the most courageous careers.
1: Because there's some physical cost, there's mental cost.
0: Sure. And that's why I come with nursing. There's other costs that could come.
1: Okay.
0: All right. So what do you associate with the least courageous professions in the U.S.?
1: The least courageous?
0: Least courageous.
1: You know what? I know we're You're not necessarily asking me. Politicians.
0: That was number one.
1: Was that number one?
0: Elected leaders in the U.S. government, 54% said that's the least courageous profession. Ouch. Now, again, you go back to the definition, deciding to do what's right in the face of personal cost. How many politicians have you seen change their view on things if their convictions might have cost them an election? I think it's part of why some Republicans right now are running for office and they say, oh, I'm against data centers. Man, that's the opposite of courage. It's cowardice. Next, social media influencers. 48% say they are the least courageous people. They're just following the trend. They call themselves, you know, influencers, but they are highly influenced themselves.
1: That's true.
0: Right?
1: That's true. By clicks and likes.
0: Then they go business leaders. 27% say business leaders. Look, I think Elon Musk has a ton of courage. But I can also think of a lot of CEOs who don't.
1: I think a lot of times they're thinking of those fat cats, you know, in the C-suite.
0: Right.
1: Not that whole C-suite executives are fat cats. I'm just saying.
0: But you've got a whole bunch that just kowtowed to HR when it was wrong.
1: It's an image. It's a stereotype.
0: And then journalists at 24%. So journalists made both a list of the most courageous and the least courageous. So more people think journalists are among the least courageous than the most courageous, which I do find as interesting.
1: Well, it's fair and balanced reporting there.
0: Yeah. So, but I come back to it again. There are a lot of journalists who I think have absolutely zero courage to report the truth. They simply want to report what is politically convenient. And then there's some reporters who are willing to go get the story, even at significant threats to their life and their body. Yeah, I thought it's an interesting story.
1: Yeah, it's good stuff.
0: We'll be back.
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5: I'm from Destrehan, Louisiana, suburb of New Orleans. 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Nice talking. Bye-bye.
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0: 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I'm Stephen Paul with Louis R. Abalone.
1: No, look, I get it. He needed to be fired. He absolutely needed to be fired. And what I'm talking about is the Blazers, the NBA team, they had the Portland Trail Blazers, that is.
0: Yeah.
1: They had a 29-year-old broadcaster that they had hired as their new play-by-play broadcaster.
0: Right.
1: And I'm sure that was a dream job for this guy.
0: Absolutely.
1: I mean, it's probably something since he was a kid, you know, big fan of sports of all kinds.
0: Sure.
1: And here he's got the chance for an NBA team to be the play-by-play announcer. And I say it was probably a dream of his since he was a kid. Well, when he was also a kid, he made some tweets and some texts that were inappropriate. I'm not going to get into it.
0: A kid making inappropriate texts.
1: He was 15 years old.
0: All right.
1: And they were somewhat sexist, maybe, you know, racist. It was about some sort of Chinese person or...
0: It was dumb things for a 15-year-old.
1: It was dumb. It was ugly. It was stupid. It was offensive.
0: He's 29, so we're now talking 14 years ago.
1: Okay. And again, the Trailblazers had the right to fire him. And from a business perspective, I think it was the right thing for them to do. Because why, as a business, why face all of that, the questioning and the backlash and maybe protests and all of that, when it's out there? And I guess I bring that up, and well, I know there's a lot of folks that might say, wait a minute, his employer should have stood behind him.
0: No.
1: Or beside him.
0: I'm sorry, you should be fired at age 29 for something you did at age 15?
1: I'm saying it from a business perspective. The amount of hassle and the amount of bad publicity and the bad press, that has a cost to it. At some point, you just got to say, you know what? I don't want to deal with it.
0: But
1: I'm going to have to let you go.
0: But then all you do is you feed the
1: monster that did this in the first place.
0: Yes. And I guarantee you, I said stupid stuff at 15. No way should I be fired.
1: There are things, I mean, but you know what the other part of this is that there's no more youthful indiscretions.
0: No. This is mob rule, and the Portland Trail Blazers were cowards. They were cowards for kowtowing to mob rule.
1: It's a business decision.
0: It's kowtowing to mob rule. It's cowardice, and I will never support the Trail Blazers as long as they don't have a spine. Let's get to Fake News Friday.
2: You are fake news.
0: Hey, kids, here's our Fake News Friday. I'm going to read you a headline. You tell me whether it's real news, fake news, or really fake news.
1: Okay, so real news, it was reported, and it is true.
0: Right.
1: Fake news, it was reported, but it's not true.
0: Right.
1: And then really fake news, well, that's just us making it all up.
0: All right. And here's our first question.
1: Yes.
0: The attempted hijacking and terror attack against the Fly Dubai plane was just a case of workplace violence. Real news, fake news, really fake news?
1: That's fake news.
0: Yes.
1: Somebody actually reported that?
0: CNN.
1: CNN!
0: The main reason why the ceasefire between Iran and the U.S. has lasted so long is because both sides forgot whose turn it was to shoot. Real news, fake news, really fake news?
1: Okay, that's really fake news.
0: That's really fake news. The phrase, death to America, doesn't mean the Iranian government has any ill will towards the American people. Real news, fake news, really fake news?
1: You've got to be kidding me. Who said that? Fake news. Fake news.
0: The Iranian, the IRGC, so the Iranian Revolutionary Guard Corps. Iran urged U.S. voters to vote Democrat this fall. Real news, fake news, really fake news?
1: I'm going to go with real news on that.
0: That's real news.
1: Yeah, I want to defeat President Trump, obviously.
0: Yeah, right after they said death to America doesn't mean we actually want to kill Americans.
1: Well, and maybe it's not directly President Trump's not on the ballot, but Congress is. Control of Congress is.
0: President Trump is planning on declaring martial law to stop the midterm elections. Real news, fake news, really fake news?
1: Absolutely 100% fake news.
0: Yeah, Democrats
1: are
0: saying
1: that.
0: In Seattle, Washington, you have to show ID in order to be an election observer, but you don't have to show ID in order to vote. Real news, fake news, really fake news?
1: That is real news.
0: That's real news. Make that make sense.
1: Make it somehow.
0: Democrats in Seattle raised the minimum wage to more than $22 an hour. Real news, fake news, really fake news?
1: I'll go with real news.
0: That's real news. When Seattle raised the minimum wage in 2025, 16% of the rest city's restaurants went out of business. Real news, fake news, really fake
1: that
0: news?
1: That is also real
0: That's
1: news.
0: That's also real news. Pete Hegseth used explicitly Christian rhetoric to describe the U.S. military. Real news, fake news, really fake news?
1: Explicitly
0: Christian.
1: That's fake news.
0: Yeah, it's fake news. He quoted Psalm 33:12. Which actually comes from the Old Testament, therefore explicitly Jewish. Anyway, Canada is preparing for a military invasion by the United States. Real news, fake news, really fake news?
1: Military invasion. Canada?
0: Yeah.
1: That's real news.
0: That's real news, yeah. Canadian Prime Minister said that. Democrats in Congress want kids who buy BB guns to have to go through a federal background check first. Real news, fake news, really fake news?
1: That's real news.
0: That's real news. Democrat California Rep. Kevin Mullen proposed the bill. More Canadians die from government-assisted suicide than Americans from homicides involving firearms. Real news, fake news, really fake news?
1: That's a big number. I'm going to say that's fake news.
0: No, that's real news.
1: What are you talking about?
0: The Canadian government, through their assisted suicide, executed 16,500 people last year. In the United States, 13,400 Americans died from homicides involving firearms.
1: That is,
0: and there are 10 times as many Americans as Canadians. So on a per capita basis, it's not even close.
1: That is stunning.
0: Yeah. And how about this last one? A pet rescue center is refusing to let people who support President Trump adopt kittens. Real news, fake news, really fake news?
1: I'll go with real news on that.
0: Yeah. Even PETA says the policy was inhumane. But yeah, that is the.
1: Is quite an imperfect policy.
0: Yeah. Well, they're just not kitten around here anymore.
1: We'll stop here.
0: All right. We'll be back.
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3: 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More powerful than a locomotive. Able to leap tall tales from Joe Biden in a single bound. Look, look up in the sky. It's a bird. It's a weather balloon from China.
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0: 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I'm Stephen Paul with Louis R. Avalone.
1: You know, when I suspect that a politician, you kind of listen to a politician and you're like, he has absolutely nothing substantive to say.
0: We're going to be doing the work because the work has got to be done. And we're the only people who can do that. Think about that for a minute. We're the only people who can do that work.
1: And see, that's one way. But it's also, I found, when they interject race into everything.
0: Oh, okay.
1: You know, not inflation, not crime,
0: yeah.
1: Not schools,
0: yeah.
1: Not about, you know, what your paycheck buys, you know,
0: right.
1: What it bought 5 years ago and what it buys today. And this Michigan Senate candidate, Abdul El Sayed, I mean, he injects race into everything.
0: Yeah.
1: Well, now he was asked, how are you connecting with black voters, right?
0: Yeah, how's it going?
1: Okay. He could have said, there could have been 1,000 answers he could have given. You know, I want better schools, I want safer neighborhoods, I want more jobs, et cetera.
0: Right.
1: Instead, he says that, well, Arab men like them some black women, apparently to the preference over white women or Asian women or any other. That was his answer. What are you doing to connect with the black voters?
0: I'm going to go hit on the honeys.
1: He says that Arab men tend to catcall black women more so than any other type of woman.
0: Wow.
1: No. Whoa.
2: Oh, wow! When I say whoa, I mean whoa!
0: A police officer in Leawood, Kansas, was patrolling a residential neighborhood one night when he saw a dog just standing in the middle of the road. Maybe that wasn't too unusual, but this dog was wearing a collar with a leash, and the leash was just dragging on the ground. As his patrol car pulled up, the dog turned around and started walking the other way, so the officer just followed. And the dog led the police directly back to the dog's home, where the garage door was up and a door of the house was wide open. The officer found the dog's owner on the floor, unable to get up. Paramedics were called, and the owner is expected now to make a full recovery thanks to a very loyal puppy who went looking for help.
1: What a great story.
0: Yeah. May your pursuit of happiness bring you joy.
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5: How do you do? Some people believe absolute truth doesn't exist. For them, truth is whatever you want it to be, which creates a problem. If everything is true, how do we discern the genuine from the counterfeit, especially when it comes to describing God? Those are questions one woman struggled with until the day her heart and mind and very life were unshackled.

0: How's that new baby?
1: Wonderful. All he does
2: Ronnie, is... Ronnie, where are my car keys?
1: Just a sec. Where did you last have them?
2: If I knew that, I wouldn't be looking for them.
0: Sounds like somebody's in a bad mood.
1: Gets worse every day.
2: Never mind. I found them.
0: What's his problem?
1: Where do I start? The weather in Manitoba's too cold, and he hates working for his family's business.
0: He has a nice house, beautiful wife, good kids. Is he ever happy?
1: Only when our friends are over and he has a drink in his hand.
0: That bad, huh?
1: He keeps telling me we should move back to New York.
0: You grew up here. Why don't you?
1: Me? With his active baby? I mean, maybe when he's older. I'm barely managing now.
0: So how's my favorite niece doing? Does she like being a big sister?
1: Leela Electra is living up to her middle name. Bright as ever, but not smiling as much as she used to. Not sure she likes being a big sister. I wonder if I'm spending enough time with her. Enough about me. What's new with you? Still searching for God in all the wrong places?
0: Not anymore. I think I found God.
1: Oh, really? What religion is this?
0: Hinduism. I learned that we get reincarnated every time we die. And if we make a mistake with this life, we just get to try again in the next one.
1: What about...
0: And you want to hear the best part?
1: Sure, enlighten me.
0: Eventually, after we live many, many lives, when we get it all right, we transcend this life and enter oneness with the universe and a state of everlasting bliss.
3: 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In a sea of uncertainty, the old lighthouse in Chicago is still a rock of salvation, there to rescue the perishing. Since 1877, the mission doors have been open, welcoming the lost and despairing. Thanks to your prayers and financial gifts, Pacific Garden Mission is the country's oldest continuously operating rescue mission. The old lighthouse provides food, fresh clothing, and a safe place to sleep for hundreds of people, men, women, and children. The mission even has some medical care in its clinic, because meeting physical needs is vital and opens the door to real and lasting change. That lasting change can happen when pastors and counselors share the good news of the one who sticks closer than a brother, which is what this program celebrates. Now for broadcast around the earth, here is episode number 3945 in the series Unshackled, the program that makes you face yourself and think. When it comes to religion, most people can be divided into three groups: devout believers, secular believers, who often identify with the religion they were born into, and the nones, the non-believers who may try different religions, but only when they align with their personal beliefs. That's what the woman in our story was doing. Where would it lead? You'll find out as we bring you part one of the true story of Leela Gable, right now on Unshackled.
4: I was 5 when my parents moved to Queens, New York, to live with my grandparents. My father quickly became overwhelmed by his new job and began to drink even more. My mother became even more overwhelmed by my baby brother, who had a habit of getting into everything. I knew my mother loved me, but she seldom spent focused time with me. It seemed like my Aunt Michelle was the only one who actually saw me, which made her visits all the more special.
5: Where's my favorite niece? Has anybody seen Leela?
6: I'm right here, right in front of you.
5: Are you sure that's you? The girl I remember was much shorter last time I was here.
6: It's me. I'm just taller. What's in the back? Did you bring me a present?
5: I brought you some comic books. Very special comic books.
6: Cool.
5: They are stories from the Bhagavad Gita for children in English.
6: The what?
5: It's about Hinduism. the religion in India.
6: Their clothes look pretty. Why does this person have so many arms?
5: That's one of the Hindu gods. They have a god for everything you can imagine.
6: What are these words on the cover?
5: It's written in Sanskrit, an ancient language that is very sacred in India. Do you know where India is?
6: No.
5: It's on the other side of the world where millions and millions and millions of people live, and they all follow this religion. Well, many of them do. I'm going to visit there soon.
6: But you'll come back, won't you?
5: Of course. I'll only be gone a little while. I'll be back before you know it.
4: Year after year came and went without her. It would be 4 long years before I would see my aunt again. And in my young heart, it felt like she had abandoned me for something better. When my parents moved near JFK Airport, I would watch the planes flying overhead and imagine them taking me to India so I could find Aunt Michelle. At night, I would pull out the comic books she gave me and dream about living over there. The pictures on the pages seemed to be so peaceful compared to the world I was living in.
7: What's for dinner?
1: Dinner was 4 hours ago. I put your plate in the fridge.
7: Kids still up?
1: They're both in bed. I'm heading up there too. Make sure you, please, let go of my arm.
7: Well, how about a kiss first?
1: I'm not in the mood.
7: You used to kiss me when I got home, remember?
1: That was before you started stopping at bars on the way home. Now let me go.
7: Not until you start acting like a wife's supposed to act. Now give me what I want.
1: No, I won't. Let go of me. Ow! You promised you'd never hit me again.
7: I'll do whatever I want whenever I want, and that's final. You understand?
4: Night after night, my brother and I would go to sleep to the sounds of our parents' violent fighting. I would cover my ears and silently beg them to stop yelling and hurting each other. But the fights only stopped when they separated and my mother moved us out. First to my grandparents and eventually to the house she rented. I was 9 by then, and was often left home alone while my mother worked, always strict with instructions to look after my 5-year-old brother, Dylan, who would never listen to me.
8: Open the door, Dylan. We're not gonna hurt you. We wanna talk to your sister.
4: Neighborhood girls delighted in bullying me, calling me names, shoving me to the ground. I always felt powerless to fight back. And once again, felt unseen by the adults in my family. I began to dream about Hindus' promises of reincarnation. I was convinced that my next life would have to be better than the one I was living in. The only breaks in my troubled life were my summer trips to Canada.
1: Make sure you pack some of your nice clothes.
6: Ma, it's just camp. I only need t-shirts and shorts.
1: It's 3 weeks of cultural immersion, so I want you to look nice, especially for the Shabbat dinners and the Israeli dances.
6: Will they make me study the Torah every day?
1: No, only rabbis do that. This camp's all about our traditions.
6: Traditions sound boring. Do I really have to go?
1: Yes, you're going. You and your brother will have fun.
6: Can't you fly with us to make sure we're safe?
1: We don't have the money for me to do that, Leela.
6: But what if we get lost in the airport and miss our plane?
1: Look for the people in the uniforms, and they will be looking for you because I have arranged for them to help you. It will be fine.
4: Imagine being 9 years old, flying by yourself from New York to Canada, and being responsible for your 5-year-old brother who wants to run around the whole airport.
6: Dylan, get back here! It's this way! Dylan!
4: Yeah, piece of cake. Somehow, we made it. And when we arrived, Dad was there to pick us up at baggage claim. And the camp? Well, it was better than I expected. I quickly bonded with my cousins and had fun learning Jewish songs and traditional dances. And every Friday night at sundown, we honored the beginning of Shabbat with a Sabbath meal, where we remembered our ancestors' deliverance from slavery. There were campfires at night and activities during the day. We even had a weaver show us how to make a prayer shawl on a loom. That may have been the start of my lifelong interest in textiles.
5: You should be with the other children, swimming in the lake.
6: I'd rather watch you on the loom. Can I ask you a question?
5: Of course.
6: Is there only one God in the world?
5: What a strange thing for a Jewish girl to say. Don't your parents say the Shema?
6: I'm not sure.
5: You should say these words twice a day. Hear, O Israel, the Lord our God. The Lord is one. We are loyal to one God and only one. And we should always wear shawls like the one I'm making when we pray to show God respect.
6: Why are there 5 knots on each corner?
5: You have a sharp eye for such a young girl. Well, each knot is made from 8 threads. White to represent God's holiness, and 1 blue thread to represent the sky where he dwells. All the threads and knots together represent the 613 commandments that God gave us.
6: That's a lot of rules. What happens if I don't follow all of them? Does that mean I'm no longer Jewish?
5: You'll always be Jewish. Your mother was Jewish, and your daughters will be Jewish no matter who they marry.
6: But what if I mess up? Will I still go to heaven when I die?
5: You're too young to worry about such things. No one ever born in this world is perfect. All God requires of us is that we try our best.
6: But what if I really mess up? Will I get another life, another chance to be better?
5: We're only given 1 life to live. And when it's over, it's over. Besides, you are Jewish, one of God's chosen people. Simple as that. Now, no more questions. Run along and play with the others.
4: My thoughts were jumbled as I headed for the lake. Which religion was true? The one my aunt believed in, or the one my Jewish relatives believed in? Or was there another? After 4 years of living in India, my Aunt Michelle finally returned, and I was happy again. I thought she had returned for good, but soon learned she had different plans.
9: Oh, Michelle, you shouldn't have. This scarf is gorgeous.
5: You should see the clothes the women wear in India. Their saris and dubattas are beautiful. You have to go back with me and see it for yourself.
6: You're going back?
5: Of course. India's my home now. It's where I worship Sathya Sai Baba.
6: Baba who?
5: He's a special guru who has ascended to godhood. You all have to meet him. You have to come to India with me.
9: Us go to India? I'm too busy trying to make ends meet in the real world.
5: Let's see if Mom can help with the money, and I'll make all the arrangements. I've asked her and Dad to come, too. You have to go. Trust me. Your life will never be the same.
4: A few months later, my mother pulled my brother and me out of school, and along with our grandparents, we all boarded a plane for India. When we arrived, I was overwhelmed by the heat and humanity. I never imagined so many people could be crowded into a city. We boarded a bus for the long ride to our destination. And at every stop, children dressed in rags would clamor under the bus windows, begging for change.
10: I've never seen so many poor people. Why doesn't the government do something?
5: There's too many. Besides, the caste system is very strong here.
6: What do you mean?
5: People are born into different groups in India. The highest level is the priests, then the rulers, then the merchants, and then at the bottom, the laborers, who are always poor. Nearly everyone here is divided by birth and occupation.
6: So if I had been born into a farming family, does that mean I could never become a doctor or a teacher?
5: No, not likely.
6: Doesn't seem fair.
5: Could be worse. Your family could be one of the untouchables.
6: Who are they?
5: The poorest of the poor. Forever paying for the sins of their previous lives and never reaching paradise.
6: Never?
1: How much longer till we get there?
5: It's in the next village. I can't wait for you to meet Baba.
4: After we dropped our bags off, my aunt led us to a massive temple where symbols of every god imaginable were carved into the walls. Thousands of devotees were inside, bowing before a raised dais with a large wooden throne, its armrests carved with lions. Seated on the throne was a man dressed in an orange robe with ruby lips and piercing eyes. I couldn't take my eyes off him as my aunt guided us into a curtained area reserved for Westerners.
5: Have you ever seen a place like this?
10: Never. How many followers does he have?
5: Over 20 million, mostly here in India. But he also has devotees from all around the world.
6: Why is there so much smoke in the air?
5: It's incense, constantly burning in the temple to our guru, Sai Baba, who sits on the throne.
6: Why is he looking at me?
5: He is. That means he wants to meet us. Swami, may I introduce my sister and...
11: Who is this lovely child?
5: This is my niece, Leela.
11: I had a vision that you would all visit me. Like most Westerners, you have been rushing, everywhere rushing. But here, you will find peace. Tell me, why are you here? What are you searching for?
1: Well, enlightenment, I suppose. My sister has told me about the miracles you perform and the wisdom that flows from you.
11: Would you like to be one of my devotees?
1: Yes, it would be an honor, Swami.
11: I will give you special powder to taste whenever meditate. It will usher you into deep states of meditation. First, you must learn to empty yourself of all thought and attachments.
6: But if we empty ourselves,
5: hush. Leela.
11: Let the child speak. Yes, little one.
6: If we empty ourselves, what will fill us?
11: Divine avatars will fill your mind with my knowledge and images beyond this world. I will prepare you for your next life and the many lives that follow. And then one day, you will become a god. Like me.
5: You are so wise, Swami.
11: Your Aunt Michelle believes in my powers. Look at the joy it has brought her. My way is the true way. There is no other.
4: After we returned home, my mother continued to follow the guru and his holy practices. She hung a giant picture of him on a wall in our den and burned incense throughout the house. Before the trip, I was an A student. But after the trip, as my mother became more devout, my grades started to slip and all I wanted to do was meditate, do astrology, and experiment with drugs and drinking, things that would expand our minds and reveal deeper consciousness. And to make matters worse, I was an insecure teenager who was desperate for someone to love me. So, I started sleeping around. When I turned 18, I enrolled in art school to study textile design. And when I wasn't in classes or learning to play my guitar, I was doing what most college students do, looking for love in all the wrong places.
12: Hello?
6: It's Leela. We need to talk. I've been trying to reach you for days.
12: I've been busy. I heard you're pregnant.
6: Yeah, and I'm getting an abortion. My dad said he'd pay for it. Don't you have anything to say?
12: Well, I don't know how I feel about abortion.
6: What does that mean? I have done so many drugs, I bet it's not even gonna live. Besides, my dad would never let me drop out of school. I've already made the appointment. Will you meet me there?
12: Yeah, but I won't be able to stay.
4: Looking back, I realized the irony of the decision I made. I was an impressionable young woman who desperately wanted to be seen and valued for who I was. Now, I realize that my unborn baby wanted the same thing, to be seen and valued for who he or she was. I joined my mother on more trips to India to sit under the teaching of India's great miracle-working God-man. At night, away from the smoke-filled temple, I would look at the stars and cry out to God, whoever he really was, for answers. Something was still missing in my life. No matter how many times I repeated mantras or emptied my mind, I tried filling my life with one type of enlightenment after another, but still felt empty. After college, I drifted from one job to another and struggled to pay my bills. A friend suggested I call a local radio station and see if they needed help. And frankly, I was willing to do anything to get out of my house.
13: 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We got more music coming your way right after this quick commercial. Hey, thanks for waiting. I'm Lenny, the station manager.
0: I know. I hear your voice on the air whenever I work from home. I weave rugs for a designer friend of mine.
13: Cool. What can I do for you?
0: I'm just looking to gain some experience to get another job somewhere. Could I, intern with you for a while?
13: What are you interested in? You have a beautiful voice, by the way.
0: Thanks. I'm willing to do anything to beef up my resume. Could you use some help?
13: Sure. Drop by anytime. I'll show you around. My commercial's almost over. Gotta go.
4: Later that week, when I couldn't bear the thought of working another day in my cold garage, I went to the radio station. And there was Lenny, a handsome Jewish man. Over the next month, he taught me about the music business, invited me to record parties and concerts, and encouraged me to keep playing my guitar. Before long, our friendship grew into much more. Yeah, there were some red flags, but the fact that he was Jewish and had a steady job made it seem like it was a smart move. One thing led to another, and I got pregnant again. But Lenny married me and supported me as I gave birth to our first child, a girl. After 5 happy years, I gave birth to a healthy baby boy. Giving birth is usually filled with happiness, but this time was different. A darkness came over me that I couldn't shake.
13: I'm worried about Leela. She's not herself.
14: Is she sick? Take her to a doctor.
13: No, physically she's fine. It's her mind. Something's not right.
14: She just had a baby. Give her time. She'll bounce back.
13: Before the baby was born, she was obsessed with her latest tarot card reading and what it predicted about her future. She gets fixated on something, and she ignores everything else.
14: So she's interested in tarot cards. They're harmless.
13: Are they? She's barely sleeping. And our daughter told me that she left the baby in his crib all day yesterday while she organized the basement.
14: She just wants a home in order. What's wrong with that?
13: She forgot to feed him for 8 hours, and he went the whole day without a diaper change.
14: Something is wrong. That's not like her.
13: I don't know if she's on drugs, having a mental breakdown, or both. She needs help, and I don't know what to do.
14: I'll be there as soon as I can.
4: By the time my mother arrived, I had another psychotic episode, and I was rushed to the hospital for a psychiatric evaluation. At first, the doctors thought I was experiencing bipolar disorder, but it was eventually determined that I was suffering from postpartum depression. I found out later that nearly 1 in 5 women experiences some form of this during pregnancy or soon after delivering. After weeks of medication and therapy, I was finally released.
13: You want me to pick up some food on the way home?
4: No, I'm not hungry.
13: I was thinking that maybe once you're feeling better, we could find a counselor, a marriage counselor, you know, somebody to help us.
4: With what?
13: To find out why we don't sleep together anymore.
4: I'm fine with the way things are.
13: Sure, Leela. We'll do it your way, as usual.
4: When we got home, both my daughter and the baby were asleep. I gave my ma a hug and excused myself to go through the mail that was waiting for me. One thick envelope stood out from all the others. Inside was an 11-page letter from Maria, my best friend in high school. We hadn't spoken much in years. Why had she sent this?
15: My dear Leela, I'm not much of a writer, but I haven't been able to shake this feeling that I should write to you. I don't know what's going on in your life. I'm sorry we haven't stayed in touch, but I want you to know I'm praying for you and that God loves you.
4: How do you know he loves me?
15: I know any mention of God probably seems strange given how wild I was in high school. I was a mess. I suppose we both were. All the guilt and regrets I've carried all these years were finally released a few months ago when I gave my life to God. My life hasn't been the same ever since. I wrote a poem about my experience that you can have.
4: I skimmed the rest of the pages and slowly read the last one.
15: I don't know what you're facing, but I do know the answer to what you're looking for. You need Jesus Christ as your Lord and Savior. He's the only one who can help you, Leela. God impressed a verse on my heart that I need you to hear. In the Gospel of John, Jesus says, I am the way, the truth, and the life. No man cometh unto the Father but by me. He's the only way, Leela. The only way. I'd love to see you and share more with you. I have so much more to tell you. Love, Maria.
4: Her concern for me brought tears to my eyes. That letter should have been a sign that God, the real God, saw me and really loved me. But I was too blind then to realize it. I was happy that my friend Maria had found something that worked for her, but becoming a Christian was the last thing that a Jewish woman like me would ever do. Besides, everything I learned from the Indian guru and mysticism over the years was that all paths lead to God, and it was up to me to create my own happiness. I had hoped marriage would meet all my emotional needs, but it hadn't. There was only one thing I knew for sure. I would never be happy until I ended my marriage.
3: Join us again next time as we hear the conclusion of this powerful story. Leela spent half her life trying to fill a hole in her heart that only God can fill. Is that your story? We live in a world where hundreds of false religions preach that you can earn your way to heaven one way or another. But the true God says that heaven is a gift we only receive when we repent of our sins and believe in Jesus Christ as Lord. How about you, listening friend? Maybe today is the day you ask Jesus to forgive your sins and believe in him as Lord so he can reveal his plan for your life. If you need help making this crucial decision, we encourage you to call 1-888-NEED-HIM. 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Heard in the true story of Leela Gable, Part 1, were Atlee Gilbert, Jim Craig, Tina Glushenko, Rocky Murphy, and Demetrius Troy. 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
17: Oh, look.
18: Oh, is it the body of a man?
17: Yes, in the sense that it's a statue of a man.
18: A gold statue from the looks of it.
17: Oh, my boots! Get back from the water!
18: What in the world is the panic, Edmund?
17: Look at the toes of my boots.
18: They look a bit yellow.
17: They were in the water, and now they're gold, solid gold.
19: You don't mean to say that...
17: Yes, I do. That water turns things into gold.
18: What's that noise? Oh, I say.
20: All right, mates. What I say is, get down to the shore between them and their boat, and let every mother's son look to his weapons.
19: Invisible enemies?
18: Yes.
19: Well, this is an ugly furrow to plow.
20: We've been waiting for ever so long for a nice little girl from foreign parts that would go upstairs and go to the magic book

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7: She finally reached the last door on the left. The door was open. It was a large room with three big windows, and it was lined from floor to ceiling with books. More books than Lucy had ever seen before. But she knew from her instructions that she needn't bother about any of them, for the book, the magic book, was lying on a reading desk in the very middle of the room. She saw that she would have to read it standing, and also that she would have to stand with her back to the door while she read it. So at once she turned to shut the door. It wouldn't shut. This made her worried. One other thing that worried her a good deal was the size of the book. The chief had not been able to give her any idea whereabouts in the book the spell for making things visible came.
1: Oh, but with a book this size, it might take me days and weeks. And I feel already as if I've been in this place for hours.
7: She went up to the desk and laid her hand on the book.
1: Oh.
7: Her fingers tingled when she touched it.
1: Oh.
7: She tried to open it, but couldn't at first. This, however, was only because it was fastened by two leaden clasps. And when she'd undone these, it opened easily enough. And what a book it was! It was written, not printed, in a clear, even hand with thick downstrokes and thin upstrokes, very large, easier than print, and so beautiful that Lucy stared at it for a whole minute and forgot about reading it. There was no title page or title. The spells began straight away. And at first, there was nothing very important in them. There were cures for warts and toothache and cramp and a spell for making a swarm of bees. The pictures accompanying the spells were so lifelike that Lucy thought for a moment the bees in the fourth spell were really flying. Lucy could hardly tear herself away from that first page. But when she turned over, the next was just as interesting.
1: Oh. Oh. But I must get on.
7: She went on another 30 pages, which, if she could have remembered them, would have taught her how to find buried treasure, how to remember things forgotten, how to forget things you don't want to remember, how to tell whether anyone was speaking the truth, how to call up or prevent wind, fog, snow, sleet, or rain, how to produce...

0: use enchanted sleep. And the longer she read, the more wonderful and real the pictures became. Then she came to a page which was such a blaze of pictures that one hardly noticed the writing. Hardly, but she did notice the first words.
1: An infallible spell to make beautiful her that uttereth it beyond the lot of mortals.
0: Lucy peered at the pictures with her face close to the page. And though they seemed crowded and muddlesome before, she found she could now see them quite clearly. The first was a picture of a girl standing at a reading desk reading in a huge book. And the girl was dressed exactly like Lucy. In the next picture, Lucy, for the girl was Lucy, was standing up with her mouth open and a rather terrible expression on her face, chanting or reciting something. In the third picture, the beauty beyond the lot of mortals had come to her. It was strange, considering how small the pictures had looked at first, that the Lucy in the picture now seemed quite as big as the real Lucy. And they looked into each other's eyes, and the real Lucy looked away after a few minutes because she was dazzled by the beauty of the other Lucy. Though she could still see a sort of likeness to herself in that beautiful face. And now the pictures came crowding on her thick and fast. She saw herself throned on high at a great tournament in Kalorman, and all the kings of the world fought because of her beauty. After that, it turned from tournaments to real wars, and all the countries, even Narnia and Arkenland, were laid waste with the fury of the kings and dukes and great lords who fought for her favor. Then it changed, and Lucy, still beautiful beyond the lot of mortals, was back in England. And Susan, who'd always been the beauty of the family, was jealous of the dazzling beauty of Lucy, but that didn't matter a bit because no one cared anything about Susan now.
1: I will say the spell. I don't care. I will.
0: But when she looked back at the opening words of the spell, there, in the middle of the writing, where she felt quite sure there'd been no picture before, she found the great face of a lion. The lion. Aslan himself, staring into her face. It was painted such a bright gold that it seemed to be coming towards her out of the page. And indeed, she was never quite sure afterwards that it hadn't really moved a little. At any rate, she knew the expression of the face quite well. He was growling, and you could see most of his teeth. She became horribly afraid and turned over the page at once. A little while later, she came to a spell which would let you know what your friends thought about you. Because Lucy didn't try the spell that made you beautiful beyond the lot of mortals, she decided she would say this one. And all in a hurry, for fear her mind would change, she said the words and then waited for something to happen.
1: Well?
0: And all at once, the pictures in the book came to life.
1: Oh.
0: And she saw the very last thing she expected. The picture of a third-class carriage in a train with two of her friends from school sitting in it. She knew them at once, Marjorie Preston and Anne Featherstone. And gradually she could hear that they were talking about her.
2: Are you still going to be all taken up with Lucy Pevensey?
3: Don't know what you mean by taken up.
2: Oh, yes, you do. You were crazy about her last term.
3: No, I wasn't. I've got more sense than that. Not a bad little kid in her way, but I was getting pretty tired of her before the end of term.
1: Well, you jolly well won't have the chance any other term, two-faced little beast. I did think better of her than that, and I did all sorts of things for her last term, and I stuck to her when not many other girls would, and she knows it too. Oh, and to Anne Featherstone of all people.
4: Oh, I wonder.
1: Are all my friends the same?
0: There were more pictures, but Lucy decided not to look at them.
1: What if all my friends are the same? What if they all talk about me that way?
0: With a great effort, she turned over the page, but not before a large, angry tear had splashed on it. On the next page, she came to a spell for the refreshment of the spirit. The pictures were fewer here, but very beautiful.
1: Oh.
0: And what Lucy found herself reading was more like a story than a spell. It went on for 3 pages, and before she'd read to the bottom of the page, she'd forgotten that she was reading at all. She was living in the story as if it were real. And all the pictures were real, too.
1: Oh, my.
0: When she got to the 3rd page and come to the end, she said...
1: Oh, that was the loveliest story I've ever read or ever shall read in my whole life. Oh, I wish I could have gone on reading it for 10 years. At least I can read it over again now.
0: But here, part of the magic of the book came into play. You couldn't turn back. The right-hand pages, the ones ahead, could be turned. The left-hand pages could not.
1: Oh, what a shame. I did so want to read it again. Well, at least I must remember it. Let's see. It was about... Oh, dear. It's all fading away again. And even this last page is going blank. This is a very strange book. How can I have forgotten? It was about a cup and a sword and a tree and a green hill. I know that much, but I can't remember. And what shall I do?
0: And she never could remember. And ever since that day, what Lucy means by a good story is a story which reminds her of the forgotten story in the magician's book.
1: Now, what's this? Oh, a spell to make hidden things visible. This must be the one.
0: So she read the spell through to make sure of all the hard words and then said it out loud. And she knew at once that it was working because as she spoke... The colours came into the capital letters at the top of the page, and the pictures began appearing in the margins. They were odd pictures and contained many figures that Lucy didn't much like the look of. And then she thought...
1: I suppose I've made everything visible, and not only the thumpers downstairs. Oh, there might be lots of other invisible things hanging around a place like this. And I'm not sure I want to see them all.
0: At that moment, she heard soft, heavy footfalls coming along the corridor behind her. And of course, she remembered what she'd been told about the magician walking in his bare feet and making no more noise than a cat. It's always better to turn round than to have anything creeping up behind your back. Lucy did so. Then her face lit up, and for a moment, she looked almost as beautiful as that other Lucy in the picture. She ran forward with a little cry of delight and with her arms stretched out, for what stood in the doorway was the lion, the highest of all high kings.
1: Oh, Aslan! Oh, Aslan! Aslan!
0: My child.
1: Aslan, it was so kind of you to come.
4: Oh, I've been here all the time. But you have just made me visible.
1: Aslan, don't make fun of me. As if anything I could do would make you visible.
4: Oh, it did. Don't you think I wouldn't obey my own rules? But, child... I think you have been eavesdropping.
1: Eavesdropping?
4: You listened to what your 2 friends on the train were saying about you.
1: Oh, that. I never thought that was eavesdropping. Wasn't it by magic?
4: Spying on people by magic is the same as spying on them in any other way.
1: Yes.
4: And you have misjudged your friends. They are weak and were only trying to impress each other at your expense. But they really love you.
1: I don't think I'll ever be able to forget what I heard them say.
4: No, you won't.
1: Oh dear, have I spoiled everything? Do you mean to say we would have gone on being friends if it hadn't been for this? And been really great friends, all our lives perhaps? And now we never shall.
4: Child, did I not explain to you once before that no one is ever told what would have happened?
1: Yes, Aslan, you did. I'm sorry. But please,
4: speak on, dear heart.
1: Shall I ever be able to read that story again? The one I couldn't remember? Will you tell it to me, Aslan? Oh, do. Please do.
4: Indeed, yes. I will tell it to you for years and years.
1: Oh, thank you.
4: But now, come.
1: Where are we going?
4: We must meet the master of this house.

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3: Lucy followed the great lion out into the passage, and at once she saw, coming towards them, an old man, barefoot, dressed in a red robe. His white hair was crowned with a chaplet of oak leaves. His beard fell to his girdle, and he supported himself with a curiously carved staff. When he saw Aslan, he bowed low.
4: Welcome, Aslan, to the least of your houses.
5: Do you grow weary, Kariakin, of ruling such foolish subjects as I have given you here?
4: No. They are rather stupid, but there's no real harm in them. I begin to grow rather fond of the creatures. Sometimes, perhaps, I am a little impatient, waiting for the day when they can be governed by wisdom instead of this rough magic.
5: All in good time, Kariakin.
4: Do you intend to show yourself to them?
5: Nay. I should frighten them out of their senses. Many stars will grow old and come to take their rest in islands before your people are ripe for that. And today, before sunset, I must visit Trumpkin the Dwarf, where he sits in the castle at Caer Paravel, counting the days till his master Caspian comes home. I will tell him your story, Lucy.
6: But, Aslan...
5: Do not look so sad. We shall meet soon again.
6: Please, Aslan, what do you call soon?
5: I call all times soon.
4: He's gone again. And you and I, quite crestfallen. It's always like that. You can't keep him. It's not as if he were a tame lion. And now, child, how did you enjoy my book?
6: Oh, parts of it very much indeed. Did you know I was there all the time?
4: Well, of course, I knew when I let the Duffers make themselves invisible that you would be coming along presently to take the spell off. I wasn't quite sure of the exact day. And I wasn't especially on the watch today. You see, they had made me invisible too. And being invisible always makes me sleepy. Oh, hey-ho! There. I'm yawning again.
6: When will the spell work? Will the Duffers be visible again at once?
4: Oh, yes. They're visible now.
6: Oh.
4: But they're probably all asleep still. They always take a rest in the middle of the day.
6: Now that they're visible, are you going to let them stay ugly? Or will you make them as they were before?
4: That's rather a delicate question. You see, they're the only ones who think they were nice to look at before. They say they've been uglified, but that isn't what I called it. Many people might say the change was for the better.
6: Oh, are they awfully conceited then?
4: They are, or at least the Chief Duffer is, and he's taught all the rest to be. They always believe every word he says.
6: We've noticed.
4: Yes, we'd get on better without him, in a way. Of course, I could turn him into something else, or even put a spell on him, which would make them not believe a word he said. But I don't like to do that. It's better for them to admire him than to admire nobody.
6: But don't they admire you?
4: Oh, not me. They wouldn't admire me.
6: Why did you make them ugly? I mean, what they call ugly.
4: Well, they wouldn't do what they were told.
6: Oh.
4: Their work is to mind the garden and raise the food. Not for me, as they imagine, but for themselves. They wouldn't do it at all if I didn't make them. And of course, for a garden, you want water. There is a beautiful spring about half a mile away up the hill. And from that spring, there flows a stream which runs right past the garden. All I wanted them to do was to take their water from the stream, instead of trudging up to the spring with their buckets two or three times a day and tiring themselves out, besides spilling half of it on the way back. But they wouldn't see it. In the end, they refused. Point blank.
6: Are they as stupid as all that?
4: Oh, you wouldn't believe the troubles I've had with them. But let's go to the window and look at the duffers, now that they can be looked at. There. There are your duffers.
6: I don't see anybody. All I can see are those mushroom things.
4: Those aren't mushrooms.
6: Hmm?
4: Those are the sleeping duffers.
6: Oh.
4: Look more closely. What you think are the tops of the mushrooms are actually their feet.
6: Feet?
4: Well, foot, I should say. Each duffer has only one leg and one foot. Each one is so large, a duffer sleeps under it to keep away the sun and rain.
6: Oh.
4: Ah, watch. The clock will strike three and the duffers will awake. Here, I'll open the window.
6: So the thumping sound is because they only have one leg and one foot and have to jump around?
4: Yes.
6: Oh, they look so funny. Did you make them like that?
4: Yes. I made the duffers into monopods.
7: Look, lads, we're visible again.
8: Visible we are! And what I say is, when chaps are visible, why, they can see one another! She caught the old man napping, that little girl did! We've beaten him this time!
6: But do they dare talk about you like that? They seemed to be so afraid of you yesterday. Don't they know you might be listening?
4: That's one of the funny things about the duffers. One minute they talk as if I ran everything and overheard everything and was extremely dangerous. The next moment they think they can take me in by tricks that a baby would see through. Bless them.
6: But what were they like before?
4: Common little dwarfs. Nothing as nice as the sort you have in Narnia, though.
6: Oh, they're so funny. And they're rather nice. Do you think it would make any difference if I told them so?
4: I'm sure it would. If you could only get it into their heads.
6: Will you come with me and try?
4: No, no. You'll get on far better without me.

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0: The Voyage of the Dawn Treader from The Chronicles of Narnia by C.S. Lewis is a production of Focus on the Family. I'm Doug Gresham. Thank you for listening.
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10: I'm going to time myself to see how long it takes me to load the dishwasher instead of being mad at John. And she went and she said, it took her 13 seconds. And she said, 13 seconds to put his dishes in the dishwasher. And she said, now, instead of using those things as an annoyance, I look at them and I say, I have 13 seconds to do something for him. And not only that, I'm going to use those 13 seconds to pray for his day. So she uses that as a trigger to pray. And I love that. It changes the whole climate from being an annoyance to being a time when marriage can flourish.
9: That's Jody Berndt describing the powerful impact that pausing for prayer can have on your marriage. This is Focus on the Family with Jim Daly, and I'm John Fuller.
11: John, it's said that praying in your marriage is one of the most important things you can do. And yeah, I've tried it both ways. You know, Gene and I, we got busy, and, you know, we'd go through long stretches where we weren't praying together. And I think that is kind of disastrous. And then when you do pray together consistently, it's amazing how that just, I don't know, rub some of the edges off in terms of those hot buttons that you can push, right? And so today we want to talk about that. One of the great statistics in Jody's book says that married couples who pray daily have less than a 1% divorce rate. Mm. So how about that for a silver bullet when it comes to keeping your marriage together and moving forward in a healthy way? Let me add, too, a young woman said to me the other day, whenever I hear in Christian communication someone talking about marriage, they talk about how hard it is to work at your marriage. Let me kind of debunk that a little bit. The reason we talk about that is because you want to have a marriage that's really good, right? So it takes a little work. You know, if you want to be in shape, you got to go to the gym, that kind of thing. So it's not a burden. These are things that we want to equip you with so that your marriage could be the best it can be. Mm-hmm. So if you're hearing, oh, it's hard work to be married, it's awesome to be married, and it does require some work, but it's a good thing.
9: Yeah, it really is a wonderful gift, and we're going to be talking with Jody today. She's been here a number of times, and she's a public speaker, a Bible teacher, and author of the best-selling Praying the Scripture series, and one of the books in that series is called Praying the Scriptures for Your Marriage. We'll have more details about Jody and this great resource at our website.
11: Welcome back, Jody. So good to see you.
10: Thank you so much, Jim. It is a delight to be here.
11: Good, good. I need it now. I need to confess. I'm sitting here thinking about it. Jean was the one who said, we need to pray more together. So she gets the credit on that. I don't want people going, oh, Jim is so wonderful.
10: Jim is wonderful, but we really love Jean.
11: No, Jean's awesome. Jean is the anchor. But it's true. So often, you probably see that too. You know, women, they want to feel that connection that way. And I would think typically, but maybe I'm just trying to get myself out of, you know, spiritual jail here.
2: Yeah, yeah.
11: But typically I would think the wife is the one suggesting, why don't we pray more together?
2: Yeah, that's certainly what we heard before.
11: Ooh,
2: I wrote
11: thank
2: this.
11: You.
2: yeah, you're not alone,
11: okay,
2: Jim.
11: Good.
2: You're
11: I'm
2: not
11: normal.
2: Alone. No, before I did this book, I threw out the question on social media, you know, and in my email group, what would you like God to do for your marriage? And it just was interesting to hear people's responses. And you can imagine the different things people wanted: better communication, help handling money, handling conflict, dealing with parents and in-laws, that kind of thing. But one of the things that came up again and again, and it won't surprise you, is that people wanted that deeper intimacy, spiritual intimacy, not just with God, but with their spouse. And I think that's great. I really do. I encourage people, think about what you would like in a spouse. Or if you're already married, you know, speak to those things you are seeing that are positive in your marriage, in your spouse, and breathe life into those things by affirming them. But I think we make a mistake when we think we can find the one, because you get married and immediately you change. You know, I say that college Jody that Robbie fell in love with was way more fun, I think, than newlywed Jody, who was trying to juggle a job and a house, you know, and a new marriage. And then along comes mother Jody, and mom Jody, you know, is less fun because she's starting to worry. And so, I mean, I would say, and they say, what do they say? I've been married to 37 women or 37 men, and they've all been the same person, but they change all the time. So I think sometimes Stanley Hauerwas is a, I don't know, an expert of some kind. I don't know exactly his degree, but he writes that the challenge in marriage is learning to care for the stranger to whom you find yourself married, because you do wake up sometimes and say, wow, you know, you've changed, I've changed, we're all changing. So yeah. I think that's really important.
11: You know, let me ask you this. You're mentioning the multifaceted part of life. You start as a dating your husband, and then you marry, then eventually kids come and you're a different person in all those settings, obviously. When you got married, what was your prayer life like? And then where did it go? So many times as authors and speakers and communicators, people think, oh, they just had it down. They got it. And it's really not true. Yeah. And it's so important to debunk that. I mean, you're writing out of experience what didn't work probably, what was causing you maybe some pain or frustration. So just describe that journey from what it was as that first Jody to the 37th Jody.
2: Well, you know, and it is continuing to evolve, and God is continuing to teach and train, and he's so filled with grace, which I so appreciate. But, you know, I think certainly for Robbie and me in our shared prayer life, that's been a little bit of a mountain to climb, because as husbands and wives, as men and women, we approach prayer differently. I like to use a prayer journal. I'm fond of praying out loud. He's very good at praying in his head. He doesn't need to write everything down to remember it. And so for us to have that shared connection, we've had to be kind of intentional and just say, you know what, let's take my hand and let's just pray about whatever it is that's concerning us. And it might be, like, for anybody listening who thinks, oh, wow, Jody and Robbie have this deep and intimate, wonderful, long-term prayer life, we might pray for 3 or 5 minutes about something. And, you know, I have these things on my website that are 31-day prayer calendars that just have one verse, because I'm so all about making prayer doable. And I think sometimes when you just take one verse, like 1 Thessalonians 3:12 says, may your love increase and overflow for each other. You know, if you're feeling a little tension in your marriage, maybe you just spit that one out. God, help our love increase and overflow for each other. And you've prayed. You know, so I think it can be simple like that.
11: In that way, expectations can be different at any phase of your marriage, newlywed, midterm, late-term marriage, right? So how do you express those expectations in a way that is helpful, not harmful?
2: You know, expectations are big things. And for any newlywed or engaged couples who are listening, and us oldieweds too, but I just think that you need to leave room for the fact that you're coming with different backgrounds. You know, Robbie and I got married, and I had a dad who helped out a lot in the kitchen. He would go purchased the groceries.
11: He was,
2: and you know, most girls can say, my daddy, you know, a lot of girls can. And then the poor husband comes in and he doesn't do everything exactly like daddy did, or he does it differently. And so that definitely created some tension for us. And I'm sure he's thinking the same thing. Hey, you're not getting up early before breakfast, before I get out of bed and have the hot breakfast ready like my mom did. You know, we come in with these different expectations. And I remember talking to the Lord early on saying, can't you fix Robbie? You know, can't you make him more like my dad? And it was really sweet because God said, Jody, you know what? If you'll just quit nagging and if you will trust me, I can shape him into a husband that is above and beyond anything you could create or dream up, even if I gave you a blank check. And I said, okay, I'm gonna trust you. And I wish I could say I stopped nagging forever. I didn't. But what God did in that moment as an answer to that prayer, the very next day, and he doesn't always answer prayers this quickly, but the very next day, we'd been married 9 months, maybe a year, he walked into the kitchen. He said, is there anything I can do to help? Help with dinner. And I burst into tears. And poor Robbie's probably thinking, wait a minute, I thought you're crying when I'm not helping. And now I'm helping and you're crying.
9: Can't win.
2: But God has just been wonderful in terms of shaping both of us to be the person the other person needs. And it's not at all like what we expected. I would say it's better.
11: Mm. Let's on the practical side, you do mention two different ways you can pray the scriptures over your marriage. I want to make sure we capture that to give people a taste of the book and what you're expressing.
2: Yeah, because not everybody knows what praying the scriptures is. I mean, you and I have talked about it before, but all it is really is using the Bible not as something you just read, but as something you pray. Going through, and when you read, you know, Psalm 46:10, be still and know that I am God, you can take that and turn it into a prayer prompt. Your mind is racing, your heart is racing, you're worked up about anything, and you can just say, Lord, gosh, help me be still, quiet my heart, you know, trade my panic for peace. Let me know you are God. So that's what I'm talking about when I say pray the scriptures. And really, it's one is topically, like if you pick up the book and you go, we need help with some friends. We don't have any good friends. I want to flip to that chapter and find out how we can find those life-giving friends in our lives, how we can become those kind of friends. Let me read the stories there, look at some of the discussion questions at the end of the chapter and pray the prayers. Or you don't have to even go that way. You don't even need the book. You can just pick up your Bible and pray through scripture. And it's not at all topically. It's just, you know, as you're seeing, like I was reading the other day in Mark 6, I think it is, and Jesus tells the disciples to get into the boat and go to the other side. And they, when he walks out to them later that night, they're straining at the oars. The wind is against them. And what I read in that was, okay, they're obeying Jesus. They're doing what he tells them. He says, go to the other side. But it's hard, that obedience. They're finding a storm. And I read that, and so I pray, Lord, when I'm obeying you and I come up and I feel like the wind's against me, help me trust. Help me continue to obey. Help me keep pulling at the oars.
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11: Jody, you mentioned personality a minute ago and how that plays into praying for one another, but also just about everything in your marriage, because I think subconsciously, and experts, marriage experts talk about this, we're typically drawn to somebody who's opposite, not in everything, but in many things, extroverts and introverts, those kinds of things. And it's just, I think it's a wonderful affirmation that the Lord says, you know, your completer, your helpmate, that we just seek people out, seek a person out to marry who complements the things that we don't possess. And then it starts to irritate us, which is so funny. Yep. But I think you had a really good story about Canada and personality differences.
2: Oh,
11: and
2: my gosh.
11: I'm getting it out
2: Tim,
11: on the table. Confess.
2: We are. Yes. In the story, on the chapter on handling conflict, I share a couple of our stories. One was we had been invited to a party in Atlanta. We lived there, didn't have any friends yet, and someone invited us to come to this party where there was going to be a dance band, a dad band playing songs, and I just thought this is going to be great. And we're partway through the night, and Robbie was not asking me to dance, and I'm, you know, twirling under his arm, trying to get him out on the dance floor. And I was getting madder and madder because I thought all these people look so fun and they would probably want to be our friends. And we have a babysitter we're paying at home on the clock and he's not dancing. And he's thinking, we don't even know these people and I don't want to make a fool of myself. And just he's just a little more, well, I would say, polite and diplomatic than I am. I'm harder to embarrass and I'll do anything. And so it escalated until I left the party and I'm not proud of this. You know, it's in a strange neighborhood. It's dark. It's nighttime. I'm walking away and thanks be to God, Robbie came after me, you know, in his car and he says, get in. And we went home and he didn't know how much the dancing had mattered to me that night. But, you know, we used to do a thing in our families where we'd make these movies. I think one of our friends saw Robert Redford at all his friends and he started Sundance with movies that his friends had made. And so one of our friends was like, you know, we could do our own film festival. Let's get eight or 10 families and you make some home movies with plots and costumes and all that. And we did that. We had our own Academy Awards. So we are heading to Canada one time with four kids and two dogs. And our movie has to do with a pirate who's kidnapping some people and taking them across the border. And Robbie was the pirate. And I said, here, we're coming up to the border. Put your pirate hat on and your eye patch, you know, and say your lines. And he's like, I am not going through border security dressed as a pirate. Anyway, I shared that, and you can read more about it in the book. But the point is, we each had different personalities. I'm all about going to Canada dressed as a pirate. He's all about not walking onto the dance floor in a crowd you don't even know anybody. And God has used me to bring him out. He made a wonderful pirate. He has 10 years of movies under his belt now. He's great. He's the best. He won Best Actor.
11: Way to go, you know, Robbie.
2: Yeah, yeah. And meanwhile, I've learned to not always be quite as embarrassing. You know, my children will say, Mom, it's so embarrassing being you. And it kind of is. But I think that thanks to Robbie, I've learned how to sometimes hold back.
11: No, that's really good.
2: Yeah, it's been good.
11: Jody, I'd like to get some examples from you on how to bridge that gap.
2: Yeah.
11: It may be personality differences, what have you. How does prayer help you accomplish that?
2: Wow. Okay. So when you do have these different expectations, different personalities, that can you can rub against each other a little bit, you know, like sandpaper. And I love Charles Spurgeon said, conflicts bring experience. And experience brings that growth in grace, which cannot be attained by any other means. Mm. I read that quote and I thought, you know, it's true that conflict does bring experience. It can teach us about one another. And over time, you know, I wouldn't say for Robbie and me it was an instantaneous growing in grace, but we really have seen that growth in grace. And you asked about prayer's role in that. And, you know, study after study has been done to show the benefits of prayer, even things that might not be trotted out in a church or a Bible study. Secular research has shown that prayer gives you a higher sense of satisfaction in marriage, a greater sense of emotional well-being. There was an article, I think, in the Wall Street Journal saying, even if you're upset or annoyed with your spouse, you know, they were late again, they left the toilet seat up, they did, you know, whatever. It says, when you pray together, or even pray for your spouse, not with your spouse, that gives you a chance to calm down. It reinforces the idea that you're on the same team. And I love that idea of remembering that you're on the same team. Before one of our daughters got married, I think it was Virginia, we had all the families together and we said, all right, you know, between us here, we probably have 150 years of marriage wisdom or maybe 100. Get everybody to weigh in with what they think. And one of the best pieces of advice came from my son-in-law, Jeff. He said, you know, you want to remember when you're in a conflict, it's not about trying to win. You don't want to be the one that's right and have your spouse be the loser because you're a team. And that would be a loss for your team. So how can you work through your conflicts to get to that point of grace? so that it's a win.
11: Yeah. The I was going to touch on this one because it's kind of close to home. I have a friend.
2: I have asking for a friend.
11: Yeah, I love asking for a friend. That I know really well.
2: Yeah. Uh-huh.
11: And this is the one where you share you learned how to pray for your husband when he left dishes in the sink. That one, I'm familiar with something like that.
9: We must have had a guest that talked about that.
2: Asking for a friend.
11: Maybe it's the laundry again.
2: Yeah,
11: but
2: this was so good. Yeah. This was actually true confession. This was my mom, who is remarried, and my father had died when he was 60 of a brain tumor, and mom got remarried, and in her new marriage, she noticed that her husband was leaving the dishes in the sink, and it was kind of annoying her. But then she thought back to something that she had seen in or had learned in their premarital counseling. And I love that on a second marriage, when you're 69 years old, that you're going to go to marriage counseling. They did that. You know, we're never too old for that. I love it. But she said one of the things that they learned, or they'd seen a man talking about how his wife always left the cupboards open in the kitchen. And he went into the kitchen. It would bug him day after day. But then he said, you know, I wonder how long it takes me to close the cupboards. And he realized it took him no time at all. So instead of letting that be such an irritation that could build up, he just closed the cupboards. And so she said, you know, I'm going to time myself to see how long it takes me to load the dishwasher instead of being mad at John. And she went and she said, it took her 13 seconds. And she said, 13 seconds to put his dishes in the dishwasher. And she said, now, instead of using those things as an annoyance, I look at them and I say, I have 13 seconds to do something for him. And not only that, I'm going to use those 13 seconds to pray for his day. Mm-hmm. So she uses that as a trigger to pray. And I love that. It changes the whole climate from being an annoyance to being a time when marriage can flourish.
11: She sounds very proficient at loading the dishwasher. 13 well, seconds.
2: Maybe,
11: that's like
2: maybe
11: Olympic
2: didn't leave
11: speed.
2: That many. Yeah, she might be fast. I don't think she's as anal about doing it as
11: she
2: I am.
11: She wasn't throwing them in the dishwasher.
2: She might have if you met
11: John,
2: my mom.
11: John, crash, bang. No. You discovered that you needed to be more emotionally aware one day when taking a test with Robbie.
2: You pulled all of the dirt out, didn't you?
11: You know, this is what we love about authors that bare their soul.
9: Yeah, you wrote it.
11: Yeah, you wrote it.
2: Oh,
11: but,
2: yeah.
11: But was it like an assessment?
2: This is the worst part. We were teaching a marriage class. Robbie and I used to do that. And as part of teaching it, you know, we thought as the instructors, we ought to do all the exercises that are in the material. And one of them was this thing where you rate your spouse on 20 different topics and you give them a 0 to 4 or 5, whether they do it poorly or well. And then you exchange your answers. And we got to the part where we're going over what each other said. And I said, Robbie, you gave me a 0. And the question was, in how well does my spouse meet my emotional needs? And I was like, a 0? And he said, yeah, you don't meet my emotional needs. I said, Robbie, I didn't know you had emotional needs. I was like, you are the steadiest person I've ever met. And he is. That is, you know, one of my favorite attributes of Robbie. It's hard to ruffle him. He doesn't go high and low and all over the place like I do. He's so steady. But I didn't know that he had emotional needs. But that was one of those things that I learned, you know, that was, and I think that's in the chapter on protecting your marriage, the things that we have to do, because, you know, it's a lot easier to prevent a crisis in a marriage than it is to recover from one. It's easier to build a strong marriage than it is to repair a broken one. And I think if we take those little steps to be able to assess, you know, oh, I didn't know you had emotional needs. What can I do to support you to understand what those are? How can I live in such a way that honors that? That can help protect your marriage and to build a stronger marriage from
11: the get-go.
2: That's
11: really good. I give both of you credit because that, you know, a lot of us guys behind the scenes say, Robbie, what are you thinking? You got to score that a 7, not a 5. But the honesty to do that and then, then your response to be able to ask the right questions, say, okay, what's going on here?
2: Well, I didn't want a 0. No wife wants to score a 0. Yeah.
11: Now, did you have a frying pan in your hand when you were...
2: I love the old, you know, whenever I talk to my wife, I hold her hands and we're like, yes, that's so that she can't hit you, right?
11: Right. But that's good. I think that's a good dynamic discussion about something because you made an assumption he still needs that kind of affirmation.
2: You know, and I think it doesn't matter how long you've been married, going back and asking some of those questions Because we change, don't we?
11: We do.
2: Even those love languages, something that might have been your love language when you were newlywed. I really want physical touch and quality time together. Maybe, 20 years down the road, you want some acts of service. It's good to keep revisiting those tools.
11: We're down to the end now, but I do want to ask one more question, and we'll come back next time and ask more questions about how prayer can strengthen your marriage and how to do it effectively together. This last question, how does prayer help bond you closer to your husband? And how does it protect your marriage? And I think in the context for me, we're always dealing with issues within marriage.
2: Yeah.
11: But the whole concept of how God has constructed us,
2: body,
11: soul, and spirit. And so when you talk about physical intimacy, that's important.
2: Right. Right.
11: But spiritual and emotional intimacy, I'm learning from Jean, to be honest, is really important.
2: Yeah.
11: And sometimes that can be such a valley for a lot of spouses, for a lot of women particularly,
2: because
11: they don't feel like they're getting that closeness. But prayer can help.
2: Prayer can help. Prayer really does open the door to that intimacy. And I think it helps, as we talked earlier, because there are going to be times when we can't love each other well. And by inviting God into that conversation, that just allows him to go to work on both of our hearts to join us together. But, Jim, I tell you, I heard over and over again, what if my spouse doesn't want to pray with me? What if I'm married to a non-believer? What if I'm married to somebody for whom that feels awkward, unfamiliar? And I would say, and that's what the book is all about, is, do what works. Do what works. And when we used to teach the marriage courses, one of the things we told people was if your spouse isn't comfortable praying together, maybe start with the question, what can I do to support you? How can I let you know you are loved? And that, too, can open that door to intimacy. It can lead to an environment where maybe prayer does become something that feels more doable, more familiar. But honestly, Malachi 3:16, it's one of my favorite verses. It says, those who honored the Lord, those who feared the Lord, talked with each other, and the Lord listened and heard. And I think that in the context of marriage and in other human relationships, as we are coming together, as we're talking to one another, how can I support you? How can I let you know you're loved? God's listening in on those conversations. And I think that he might even receive those as prayers. So we might not be intentionally saying, okay, bow your head, we're going to pray. But as we're talking about ways we can grow in love, we can grow in support, we can reflect this covenant of love that God loved us first, and we're only loving because he loved us. I think he can receive that as a prayer, and I think God can work in our marriages.
11: Well, I believe that 100%, and it was so great talking with Jody today. Prayer is such a wonderful way to keep your marriage healthy, and it can do so many things for you as a couple. It lessens friction and increases intimacy, and it allows the Lord to work powerfully in your hearts as husband and wife. So you need to get a copy of Jody's book, Praying the Scriptures for Your Marriage. This is an excellent resource every couple should have. We can send this book to you when you make a monthly pledge of any amount to the ministry.
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2: So we might not be intentionally saying, okay, bow your head, we're going to pray. But as we're talking about ways we can grow in love, we can grow in support, we can reflect this covenant of love that God loved us first and we're only loving because he loved us. I think he can receive that as a prayer, and I think God can work in our marriages.
0: This is Focus on the Family with Jim Daly, and our guest today is Jody Berndt, describing ways that you can pray more frequently and more effectively in your marriage. Thanks for joining us. I'm John Fuller.
3: John, it's so great to have Jody back. We had a wonderful conversation last time. We discussed how praying the scriptures for your spouse is a vital element to your marriage. I think even within the Christian community, we don't value it as much as we need to. We touched on how to do that when personalities are different. You know, you have introvert, extrovert. Maybe the husband's a little uncomfortable. Maybe the wife's a little uncomfortable, whatever it might be. And she gave some great examples of how to work through that and still pray together. Mm-hmm. Today, we're going to discuss how to pray over your finances, your service to one another. Let me say that again to the husbands, your service to one another. And also praying through both the joys and the trials that come into life. It's going to be a great discussion.
0: It will be. And if you missed part one, stop by our website. You can listen to the download or find the link to the YouTube version or get the Focus on the Family app, and you can listen anytime. As we shared last time, Jody Berndt is a public speaker, a Bible teacher, and the author of the best-selling series of books, Praying the Scriptures. And today we'll hear more about one of those books in the series. It's called Praying the Scriptures for Your Marriage.
3: Jody, welcome back.
2: Thank you so much for having me.
3: It's good to have you. And okay, so we kind of said what we're going to do today, so let's get into it.
2: Can't wait.
3: One of the big responses we receive here at Focus on the Family with marriage difficulty are the finances.
2: Yes.
3: You know, there's sometimes there's not enough, and we get that. And sometimes it's mismanagement. Somebody is medicating through buying a lot, mm-hmm. Whatever it might be. But let me just ask you, I think you had a friend that you mentioned in the book who I think saw her dream house and something went wrong.
2: Yeah, yeah. They had moved to a new town and she was fine with moving. It was a job move for her husband. And she got there and she was really excited when she found what was, she thought, their dream house. And he looked at it and said, you know, we can't even consider that. That is too showy. It wasn't even a budget thing. He just thought we shouldn't live in that fancy of a house. That would look proud. And she thought, wow, it's everything I ever dreamed of in a house. And that created real conflict for them. And she found herself taking it to the Lord, not in a humble, sweet prayer, but in an angry prayer. And, you know, God can handle those prayers, right? And
3: sure.
2: She's saying, why is he being, and she used the word ogre. She said, why is he being such an ogre? Why is my husband not understanding how much his house means to me? And so the two of them had to really work through that. But what was so neat in their marriage was that they really valued unity, unity in their decision making. And she thought to herself, if we're not united on the purchase of this house, I don't want to press it through. That's never going to be a good outcome.
3: Right. The difficulty there, though, is not letting that bitterness build up.
2: Yes.
3: Whatever it might be,
2: yeah.
3: Other couples, it may not be a house that one of you really wanted to buy and the other
2: right.
3: didn't.
2: Right.
3: But it could be a car. It could be other things, you know, Christmas presents. Gene and I, we tend to spend a lot at Christmas.
2: Yeah.
3: And, you know,
2: yeah.
3: It's something we'll talk about.
2: Yeah.
3: Typically, it's my pouty face.
2: She gives it away.
3: Well, you know, I'm like, okay. But, you know, she loves to bless the kids and friends and
2: yeah.
3: things like that.
2: And
3: it's a good thing.
2: There's nothing wrong with that. You know, you probably know I used to write books for Ron Blue. He was kind of Dave Ramsey before there was Dave Ramsey.
3: A finance guy.
2: Robbie thinks that's just the greatest joke from the Lord in the world because I don't know a whole lot about money management. But thanks to that writing, I learned stuff. And one of the things I learned was that money's just money. You know, it's a tool to be used for other things. And so the question we need to ask ourselves in our marriages as we're considering, all right, how much are we spending on Christmas gifts? How, what kind of house are we living in? What sort of vacations we take? All of that stuff is just, are we using our money, our tool, the way God wants us to? You know, who are we ultimately serving? Are we serving ourselves? Are we serving, you know, other people? Are we serving the Lord? Because honestly, buying a new pair of sneakers can be a spiritual decision, just like give tithing, because it's money. You know, we all live in a world, right, where there are limited resources to spend on unlimited needs and wants. So everything becomes a spending and a spiritual decision when we look at it that way.
3: Some of these sneakers are ridiculous.
2: Yeah, that is true. That is a little mortgage payment, isn't it?
3: I'm not spending $400.

0: different desires a lot of times. And when Robbie and I were younger, we used an envelope system of you know, what cash goes in where. And we also said to one another, and this was a million years ago, but that any decision under $50, we didn't have to be in unity for. We could just get what we wanted on that. And bigger than that, we should talk about it. I'm sure today's couples might have a higher limit than that. But for us, that's what it was. But when there was time where there was tension, where one of us thought, okay, we should buy this, and the other one didn't, prayer really was a way for us to be humble, to say, you know, not my will, not even his will, but thy will, Lord, and bring us into unity, bring us into understanding. And you never lose when you give time. And sometimes stepping back and praying. And Robbie, I'm always the one that thinks we're never going to find a great deal as this. We got to act now. And he says, there will always be another deal. Let's step back and seek God. Let's get in unity with each other. And that's been a real barometer for our decision making.
1: I'm laughing because that sounds just like me. You and I purchased kind of the same way.
0: We would be broke.
1: Yeah, why? Why wait when you can have a super duper refrigerator right now?
0: That's right. That's right. Thanks be to God for Gene and Robbie.
1: Anchors in decision making. Let's move to another topic now. This is really, everybody's going to go, turn the radio or whatever up, YouTube, and the issue is submission. Ready for the organ music?
0: Yeah.
1: Dun, dun, dun, dun.
0: Yeah.
1: The idea of submission is so touchy
0: in our
1: culture today. And I guess the question is, how have you wrestled with yielding your desires to Robbie when there's a tiebreaker kind of thing? And maybe, I don't know if there's a deep theological way to manage that, but even saying that feels a little uncomfortable. Like you've got, if it's just a 50-50 thing, right, who's got the call?
0: Wow.
1: And is it that simple?
0: Well, you know, for us, and I agree with you, that is a lightning rod word. And a lot of times people read that Ephesians 5 passage, which, you know, is the classic New Testament passage on husbands and wives and how we are to live. And people will start with that verse 22 saying, wives, you know, submit to your husbands. I think we need to back it way up to the beginning of that chapter. And this has been the thing that has come in working on this book, the thing that has come so alive to me is the gift that we have when we walk in love, Ephesians 5, 2, giving ourselves up for one another, just like Christ gave himself up for us. That opens the door. And then Ephesians 5:16 says, make the most of every opportunity. And in marriage, don't we have 100 opportunities every day to submit to one another, to yield our rights, whether it's I'm going to the movie I don't want to see because he really wants to see it. He's coming to the office party or the family function that he might not want to go to because I've asked him to come. You know, we just have 100 chances to make the most of every opportunity. Again, Ephesians 5:16, to submit to one another. That's verse 21, submit to one another out of reverence for Christ. So I was thinking all of these things over and over again. And I love Paul tucks in Ephesians 5, verse 18 says, be filled with the Spirit. Because those times when we cannot do it, we can't give ourselves up for the other person. Our will is just too strong. Our desires, our selfishness is too strong. But when we are filled with the Spirit, that makes it possible. The Holy Spirit can work in us the things we don't even want to do. And it is just the coolest thing to me. Paul writes that, you know, marriage is a profound mystery. It's a reflection of Christ's love for the church. And as we do that, as we partner with the Lord, really, as we share in that fellowship of mutual submission, we get to see love grow, love flourish. That creates a climate where marriages can thrive through this mutual surrender and submission. This, again, looking not to our own interests, but also to the interests of others. And you know what's so cool? Secular research has supported this. It creates researchers at the National Marriage Project. That is something out of UVA, which, of course, I love being a UVA alum. But they have found that when we intentionally do things for our spouse, whether it's something small, like bringing a cup of coffee in the morning, or something larger, when we do that consistently over time, it creates what they call an upward spiral of generosity, a climate in which love can flourish. Mm. And isn't that a cool thought? I mean, because that's research that's not biblically based. It's biblically mandated. But, you know, you don't have to be reading your Bible to realize what doing something for someone else over time can create for them the desire to bless you in return.
1: Well, and I so appreciate the preface that you gave there, that if you look up in Ephesians,
0: yes,
1: there's a lot more about
0: you
1: what both of you have to do.
0: Start with verse 22.
1: But, you know, there are the ogres, and you just go to a

0: verse that fits your temperament, and this is what it is.
1: Yeah.
0: That's why I think it's such a, you know, inflammatory yeah. area.
1: Yeah, it's definitely inflammatory.
0: If it's done well, mm-hmm. it's not a matchstick.
1: Right.
0: It's not going to light gasoline on fire.
1: Right.
0: And that's where we got to get to.
1: Yeah. Yes.
0: In fact, one exercise that you and Robbie came up with, it was to do a little competition where you can outserve each other.
1: Oh, yeah.
0: Being competitive, I like this idea.
1: Yes, well, he's competitive, too.
0: Keep score, yeah. you know, what's yeah. the score like? Yeah. 1,680 to what?
1: If we had to point to one, like, nugget that we would say was so formative in our newlywed years, we heard Dr. Tony Evans speak, and he said that he and his wife had made this commitment to try to serve one another, and it became kind of a game, and then it escalated to a competition, and Tony got frustrated because he said his wife was so much better and so much more creative at coming up with things that she could do for him that he said she was out serving me, and he had to like think of ways to catch up. And Robbie and I really took that to heart. And he would even say for him, which I am such a beneficiary of, that those acts of service, those choices, created in him a cherishing. Like he actually began to, it moved from just being kind or serving to really cherishing me. And, you know, as the recipient of that, you just can't even imagine what it feels like to know that your partner is cherishing you. But that's what those little acts of service can lead to.
0: That's really good.
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0: God wants true disciples, ones that think like him, talk like him, walk like him, disciples that bring shalom to the chaos of this world. 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
0: Let's move into suffering and grief and cover. This is a heavier topic, not as jovial, but it's important that we talk about it. When you first married Robbie, how did you view storms that would come into your life?
1: Well, we didn't think there was going to be storms when we first got married, you know?
0: And then how prayer was incorporated into that later. But
1: yeah, well, you know, when Robbie and I got married, you sit there, right, and you're standing at the altar and you're reciting those vows. To love and to cherish till death do you part, for better, for worse, for richer, for poorer, all these, you know, opposite sides of the same marriage coin. And you think to yourself, what about, you know, better or worse? There's nothing worse. We're in love. We're all dressed up. The sun is shining. Our friends are here. Marriage is going to be awesome. And then life happens and you hit some hard things. And I'll tell you, a couple chapters in the book really were hard to write. I interviewed people who, in one case, her husband had started cheating on her during their honeymoon.
0: Oh, my goodness.
1: And then, you know, it continued through their marriage, and she felt like, as a good Christian woman, she needed to stick it out. And I don't want to blow the whole story, but that is a story where the presence of the Lord walking with her and equipping her to forgive. They did wind up getting divorced, and he actually wound up getting sick, and she was able to care for him in that time of sickness, which was just amazing. But then in another couple went through a season where they lost a child. Mm. And as you know, that can derail a marriage. Even the strongest marriages can begin to crumple under the pressure of that. So there are storms that we don't see coming, and I think the only way we get through that is with prayer and with inviting God's presence into the mix, because there's not an easy answer. You can't say, why did he cheat? Why did our child have to die? Why did we have 3 years of separation and hatred? We don't have easy answers for that. But when we have, over and over again, as I interviewed people, the thing that got them through those storms, those rocky times, was the comfort of God's presence. And, you know, we see that again and again in Scripture. Joseph getting thrown into the cistern and then tossed into prison. And over again, you read in his story, the guy who had the worst betrayals, and God was with him, and God was with him, and God was with him. And sometimes when we're in those pits, what we need isn't the answer as much as we need to know he's in it with us.
0: That's so true. The difficulty, and I think whenever we share on this program a story of the loss of a child. Mm-hmm. Those tend to be the most difficult, heart-wrenching. And I don't know that there's an application of degree.
1: No.
0: But loss of a child is like at the bottom of the pit of this life. Mm-hmm. And so often it's an easy place to be angry at God, to not understand the answers because they're impossible to find in this life.
1: Yeah, and you know what? We can be angry at him. That's the beauty. He can take our questions. He can take our anger. You know, you read through the Psalms and you see all of those emotions expressed. I would encourage anybody who's in that hard place to open the book of Psalms and just go through and be praying some of those.
0: Jody, in that regard, we haven't touched on this last time or this time, but just, you know, the exercise of praying. For some people, they feel it has to be a formal kind of thing. You know, people that lean toward more liturgy in their church, more formality in their church, that can be kind of intimidating. I'm not a priest. I'm not a pastor. I'm not sure that I could do that.
1: Jim, I hear that all the time.
0: And then, you know, the real thing is he reminds us that he's our Abba Father. He's our daddy.
1: Right.
0: And that he wants us to talk to him like you would your earthly father
1: he
0: in a good way, a loving relationship.
1: He wants us to talk to him. The Bible says he bends down to listen. You know, he delights in hearing our prayers. He commands us to pray. I do talk to people, though, when I, you know, 70, 80-year-old women who come up to me and they say, I've been in church my whole life, but nobody's ever taught me to pray. It has felt like what the minister does. It has felt like what we read out of the book. I know the Lord's Prayer, but how do you go beyond that? Yeah. And again, I go back to that John 15, Jesus saying, if you remain in me and my words remain in you, ask whatever you wish. He's like, yeah, use the words that I've given you first in scripture and use them to shape your prayers. Talk to me. And the other thing I talk to people, they say, yeah, but you know, Jody, you're just talking about somebody losing a child, somebody whose husband cheated. I'm just frustrated that my husband, you know, leaves his shirt on the floor, whatever. I don't want to pray about that. That's just petty. That's too trivial. He delights in the details of our lives. He's the God who knows the hairs of our head, right? Yeah. The number. So we can come to him with anything. And he tells us to. He loves that.
0: I'm thinking of that like a simple definition of prayer is simply to talk to God.
1: Absolutely.
0: That's what it is. Prayer is not complicated, and it shouldn't be complicated because God wants to commune with us throughout the day.
1: Yeah, just like we do with our own children, right? Yeah. We love it when they talk to us.
0: It's
1: a great analogy.
0: Before we move off of this suffering and grief, because that can come in so many ways, powerful ways that you just talked about, loss of a child, infidelity in marriage, unbelieving spouse. Sometimes, you know, on the broadcast here, we're not including that person.
1: Yes.
0: And I've, you know, we have had a couple of women that joined us on the broadcast. You can go through the library and look at that and listen on your smartphone. But they spoke about being married to unbelieving spouses.
1: Yeah. Yeah.
0: And there can be grief with that. There's always hope. But especially in this area of praying together, it's a very different thing when you're married to an unbelieving spouse. Maybe a delightful person.
1: Right.
0: But they just don't believe in Jesus.
1: Yeah, and I actually talked to a woman about that very thing for the book. It's a chapter called Trusting God with Your Differences, with Your Faith Differences, because, you know, believing spouse or not, we will have faith differences. But if your spouse isn't a believer, and again, I mean, it can move into the almost funny sometimes, and it's not funny, but I interviewed one gal who was like, I bought my husband a Bible with his monogram on it. I got him a devotional that had a golfer on the cover because he likes to golf. I left the email addresses, you know, for all the men in our church that I thought he should be friends with around. You know, these wives, and we wives do this. We want to create the greenhouse environment in which we think our husband's faith can flourish. And then, you know, finally, this lady, you know, she didn't drink. Her husband loved to have a bourbon at night. Everything she looked at in his faith seemed to be like he was on the JV and she was the varsity, and she didn't like that. And finally, one day, he looked at her and he said, why do you think your relationship with God is so much better than mine? And she said, you know, that really stopped her in her tracks because she thought to herself, it's kind of arrogant of me to assume that my way of worship, my way of knowing the Lord, my way of praying is right and my husband's is wrong. Now, in her case, he was a believer. He just wasn't a believer of her exact stripe and maybe not as spiritually mature. But I think whether your spouse is a believer and isn't praying the way you want, or they're an unbeliever, over and over again, we see in scripture verses like in Romans where it says that God's kindness leads us to repentance. And so often we can look at our spouse and we can be saying, Holy Spirit, convict him, or I wanna argue him into it. We're not going to win our spouse with conviction and argument. We're going to win with love and with kindness, you know, and with winning them
0: it's
1: over
0: so
1: that
0: true.
1: Way.
0: And the same application is there for parenting. I mean, so often If you're fearful and in your high control mode, you have the potential, especially with your teenagers, to kind of push them in the very direction you don't want them to go.
1: Yeah.
0: Because
1: yeah.
0: you're, and it's similar to what you were just saying.
1: Yeah.
0: If you're going to argue him
1: right,
0: or her
1: right.
0: into something,
1: right.
0: well, try that with a 14, 15-year-old. Yeah. You're going to argue them into doing their
1: yeah.
0: things.
1: Absolutely.
0: And
1: you know, we know that Proverbs 18, I think it's verse 21, words kill, words give life. They're poison or fruit. You choose. And as we want to speak these life-giving words in our marriages, just like, as you're saying, with a teenager, with a child, you know, when you're saying, hey, I love the way you did this, that you watch a child blossom in that. Whereas when you criticize, they kind of shrink up. And it's the same with our marriages. We want to affirm the good things we see in our spouses.
0: How does prayer, again, with your spouse, how does that affect your kids? And how do you include your kids in
1: yeah.
0: praying? You know, at a little age, it's
1: yeah.
0: pretty obvious.
1: Right.
0: But as they get older, they may have less interest and they're on their own journey now.
1: Yeah.
0: How did you and Robbie work in the kids to prayer time?
1: Well, you know, I'd love to say we had these fabulous family devotions where everyone came with their Bible and we sat for half an hour.
0: And there was angelic music playing.
1: Yeah, I would love to say that. No, it was more like we would hear the bus coming up the street to the cul-de-sac and you could hear the up the hill and someone would yell, bus, and we'd gather at the front door and, you know, have a quick...
0: chaos.
1: Yeah, we'd have, you know, somebody's looking for their permission slip, their shoe, whatever. And we would just take a moment there to just speak a prayer over them as they walked out the door. You know, maybe it might be let your presence go with them today, Lord, or fill them with joy, any of those things. Let them be a blessing. And it might be something as short as that. Then as they got older and could be a little more responsible, we might say, hey, come to the breakfast table. You know, we're going to have 5 minutes. We're going to consider this passage or this verse or this little, you know, devotional book, whatever it is. But in terms of our own marriage, I think it really created for our children a sense of security and a sense of stability to see us prioritizing prayer again, even if it was just for a few minutes. And that might mean that the kids' needs had to wait.
0: Yeah.
1: And I think there is something kind of magical in parenting when you put your kids on hold for a time so that you can focus on one another, so that you can have that spiritual intimacy with the Lord. We might worry that, oh no, they're going to feel ignored, they're going to feel left out, they're going to feel neglected. And what science is showing is that that actually creates a stable and secure family environment, because the kids feel secure saying, wow, mom and dad love each other. And not only that, but they may be fallible because they're human and our kids know we're fallible, but they have a higher power and authority
0: right.
1: that they can tap into. So they see that we are, you know we don't have all the answers. And when they see us looking to the Lord for those answers, that creates a framework and a structure in which their own spiritual lives can flourish.
0: Yeah, it's really good. In that context, leaving that lasting legacy, the broad paintbrush stroke of that, when you and Robbie look back now, your kids are older, what kind of legacy does praying with your spouse leave for your family?
1: Well, you know, God's word never comes back empty, Isaiah 55 says. It always accomplishes the purposes for which it is sent. And I think that there will be answers that we don't even see unfold as they continue to unfold over time. And another thing, Jim, we didn't really talk about, but I want our kids to know God is fun. I want them to know prayer is fun. You know,
0: yeah.
1: we can put it in this box like it's our holy side. And this is a joy and a delight. It's meant to be that.
0: I can't wait to really experience the humor God has, because I think it's abounding.
2: And that's how we concluded our two-part conversation with Jody Berndt, talking about her wonderful book, Praying the Scriptures for Your Marriage, Trusting God with Your Most Important Relationship. 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Now, when you make a monthly pledge of any amount to the ministry today, we'll say thank you by putting a copy of Jody's book into your hands.
0: And John, let me explain how donations to Focus on the Family are impacting families. 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Husbands and wives routinely reach out to us for help, and then we'll get their feedback about how the Lord is working in their lives. 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It's like a cool drink during a hot, humid day. The circumstances don't change, but my reaction changes for the better. And a woman named Judy said this, "Let me tell you, Focus on the Family has saved my marriage many times over. I'm so grateful to you all."
2: Well, what a privilege for us to be a part of God's work of transforming lives.
0: Absolutely. And I'm so grateful for our friends who support us all year long with their generosity. 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
2: Mm-hmm. 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Also, we have some prayer cards that Jody has provided. These are simple daily reminders about putting God first in our marriage and bringing everything to Him in prayer. You're going to find these encouraging, and we've got those available online. And thanks for listening to Focus on the Family with Jim Daly. I'm John Fuller, inviting you back as we once more help you and your family thrive in Christ.

0: Welcome to Preparedness Thoughts with John Stephenson. John understands the importance of being prepared. Through rain, rocks, and snow, he has seen it all and survived. He has seen major disasters like Mount St. Helens and how vehicles were stopped in the street from the volcanic ash. Earthquakes, too, including the Loma Prieta earthquake, which felt like it wouldn't stop shaking. People were without electricity and could not hardly buy groceries or gasoline. The homeless lit bonfires in the streets. The Bay Bridge and other freeways were broken. God only knows what will be next.
1: Welcome to Preparedness Thoughts by John Stephenson. We invite Jesus Christ through the Holy Spirit to guide us as we examine how our preparations can be used to preserve the life of ourselves, our family, and others. Well, I just love this song. Our God is an awesome God. He reigns from heaven above with wisdom, power, and love. Our God is an awesome God. God has a plan for the salvation of mankind. God's plan is for us to believe on Jesus and for us to demonstrate that we believe. We try to follow the example of Jesus Christ. You might say, be ye holy, for he is holy. Some people are concerned that they have committed the unpardonable sin. I suggest to you that one sin is the sin of unbelief. But check it out for yourself. Pray and read the Bible. Again, we demonstrate that we believe by living the life that he would have us to live. God's plan of salvation was to send Jesus to die on the cross as payment for the sins of mankind and for all of my sins as well. I simply accept this free gift from God and I repent. You see, in my appreciation of this gift, I turn from all that God considers sin and I try to live a life pleasing to God instead of a life which was mostly pleasing to my momentary idea of pleasure. To help us understand these ideas, God gave us his book, the Bible. It has stories which we can identify with. Mankind who struggled, who failed, and who walked with God. This process of understanding our new relationship with God is often called a born-again experience. And it is lovely. Now, I'll talk for a moment about my own thoughts about what, at some point, our future holds. Simply put, after the great tribulation period, the earth will have a born-again experience. Meanwhile, we will see that where sin abounds, grace will abound more. Similarly, a single candle burns brighter in the darkness of difficulty than in the light of a normal day. Our choice to choose God's good living instead of living in the sin pattern of the world will become a more obvious choice. We on earth will have to choose one direction or the other, godly living or worldly living. And this choice will determine the destiny of your eternal soul. I urge you to choose life and to choose life more abundantly with God, through Jesus Christ, and with the Holy Spirit. Renew your steadfast conviction to God and look forward to the world to come, that is to say, God's righteous world. As we seek to follow God's two great commandments, which are to love the Lord your God with all your heart, mind, and soul, and love your neighbor as yourself. This is episode 21. Being prepared physically is very good, but it is more important that you are spiritually prepared for whatever is coming.
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1: Do you know what constitutes our Constitution? This living document that's a fusion of our forefathers' vision for the future of this nation? We have a Bill of Rights. We're not billed for these rights, but we've been given these rights because we live. We don't have to pay every day when we don't watch what we say. A penny for our thoughts is not what we give, but we give off our thoughts by the way that we live. And there are soldiers who've died, men and women who've paid the price, in the blink of an eye given their lives to make our lives nice. And we can't fight to preserve these rights, to reach new heights, get through the darkest nights together if we don't know. We the people, we the future, can't make it right if we don't show an interest in learning the script that governs our lives. So forgive me if I'm wrong, but if you belong to this country, then there are rights that belong to you so long as you do one thing. You know your Constitution and your freedom that it brings. You can't fight for what's right. You can't find a flaw if you've never shed light on the supreme law of the land. The land of the free and the home of the brave requires your knowledge and God's good grace in order to save our human race in the face of terror. And I hate to be the bearer of bad news, but you need to choose what you're going to do because you could lose everything.
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6: 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I am that James Dobson, and I'm so pleased that you've joined us today.
7: Well, welcome once again to Dr. James Dobson's Family Talk. I'm Roger Marsh, and on today's program, we're revisiting a treasured conversation featuring Dr. James Dobson, his wife Shirley Dobson, and their dear friend Gloria Gaither. Back in the early 1980s, these two women wrote a beloved book together called Let's Make a Memory. 22 years later, they teamed up again for a new offering called Making Ordinary Days Extraordinary. Their message is a timely one for busy parents, that the small, simple moments with our children often become the ones that matter the most. So sit back and listen now, even if your day's been rather hectic up to this point. You'll hear Dr. Dobson talking with Shirley Dobson and Gloria Gaither about making the most of ordinary days right now on Family Talk.
8: Jim, the point in this book is that parents are just frantic today to get everything done. Bosses expect more out of their employees now. And, the pace of living is just so much faster. And the whole point of us doing this book was to make simple things, because parents don't have time to sit around and think of something creative. So all they have to do is just flip through this book. There will be a very simple idea that doesn't cost anything that will make a memory in their family. It will last a lifetime.
6: Gloria, what are some of your favorite suggestions within the book?
9: Well, probably the all-time big winner in our family over all these years and now with my grandkids is the cornstarch clay. It has been whipped up in all kinds of places, on vacation, in rented cottages, out at our log cabin, at home in my kitchen. And it's just a combination, the recipe is in this book, of cornstarch and soda, which you always have around the house. You can divide it in parts, put food coloring in it, or you can use cookie cutters. You can roll it out like dough. You can shape hangers. You can poke holes in these if you want to make flat ornaments. You can put them in the oven real quick and dry them out. We have done everything under the sun with cornstarch clay.
6: The kids like making the clay,
9: the
6: too.
9: Clay. They're up on, by the time they're two, I've got them up on a stool helping to stir the clay at the stove with my arms around them so they don't get hurt. We used to save baby food jars and do a collection of what we called soil diaries. And I would just pack a bunch of baby food jars in my bag. And wherever we went, we've got red soil from Georgia. We've got sand, white sand from Florida. And here they all lined up. We put little gingham tops and tied ribbons around the tops of the jars when we got home. And they all have little labels. And even yet, there's all these pretty little jars and all these pieces of soil that we brought home all over the world.
6: What I hear you saying, Gloria, is that, especially with regard to your grandkids now, you prepare for those visits, whether they are vacations or whether they're coming to your house. You have thought through something for these kids to do that will make a memory.
9: I just keep this stuff in case. And a lot of times they happen on the spur of the moment. But they always know that at grandma's house, there's going to be stuff. Uh-huh. And there always is stuff to do.
6: Shirley, you used to have tea parties with Danae. And she absolutely loved them, described them.
8: Well, when she was about 4 years of age, we'd take all of her stuffed animals and we'd put them on a... She had a little table in her bedroom with four little chairs, and we'd put these, the mouse and the bear and the rabbit and these chairs. And then I would take out my fine china cups, breakable saucers, and I would make the tea, and we'd have a little tea party. Uh-huh. And it was a way of teaching manners to her. But also just, it's a sweet memory, and she remembers it to this day.
6: I also enjoyed doing something with Ryan. He was really heavily into guns. You know, he had all of his toy guns. And we would take his little guns, and I would put his stuffed animals all over the house. We'd turn out all the lights. And then come around and with a flashlight and look for big game. You know, we go big game hunting. And he loved that. A simple little thing. Like you said, Gloria, it doesn't have to cost much. It can be very, very simple. But kids at 3 or 4 or 5 years of age just love those things.
9: Bill's favorite thing is camping out under the dining room table, which is about as much roughing it as he can take, actually. But he loves to put a great big blanket over the whole huge dining room table, and then they get peanut butter sandwiches and crawl in under there with the kids all bring their toys, and then they camp out under the dining room table. And then the kids are begging Grandpa to have a camp out under the dining room table. Dads are very, very important in this process. They may think up different things to do with the kids than the moms might. Bill's always coming in from the yard to the back porch where the kids are sitting or playing and making some strange noise. And he has gotten from that some really unusual nicknames like Uncle Moose and whatever animal he's trying to be. And he makes funny noises, and especially at night, so that the kids are half scared and half know that it's got to be Papaw. But it's very important. I think play is how children learn. It's their work. So we should take play seriously.
8: Another idea in the book for single dads I think would be fun, and that is hop along the penny trail. That's where you just take a penny, and you take your kids out, and you have the youngest one flip it first, heads or tails. Tails, you go left. You can say, we're going to go a block, or you can say, we're going to go two blocks this way. And then when you get to the end of the two blocks, you give another child and have them flip it again. And if it's heads, they go right. And it takes them all over the city. And then you look for things like, let's find the coolest car, or let's find the ugliest pet or the cutest pet. And then you just come home and talk about the things that you saw on this unscheduled little walk.
6: Danae and I used to look for Volkswagens. She would try to see the Volkswagen before I did, and we would count them, you know. And this is when she was 3 or 4 or 5 years of age. And she loved that game, too. I also... used to take Danae on Saturday to the local school and play in the sandpile with her. She loved it when her dad played in the sandpile.
9: Absolutely.
6: And I would make castles and I taught her what a moat was and what a drawbridge was. She still talks about that today. She was 5 years old. She still talks about it today.
8: Again, we hope that our listeners enjoy this book. We hope they'll implement it.
6: Gloria, the title of the book is Making Ordinary Days Extraordinary. What makes a day extraordinary? Is it just activity? What is it that makes it special?
9: You make it special. What we're talking about is a parent's gift of themselves. And that's always translated for kids in time, in doing something together where they're focused in on them. Whether it's a game that you bought, but you stop and play it with them. What they really need is you. I know they're begging for $100 tennis shoes, but what they really want is you.
8: Mm-hmm. My hairdresser, I was talking to him about this book, and he said, I'm so busy. I get home late. I'm tired. I mean, how do you implement these ideas? Well, one thing you can do is you have to put it on the calendar. It's not just going to happen. I mean, pick one day in the weekend of that month that you're going to do something as a family, that you're going to make that an extraordinary Sunday.
9: I guess I'm kind of a fly-by-the-seat-of-my-pants person, and Shirley's a better planner than I am by far. But one of the things that I love in this book, and it's more indicative of how I operate, is spontaneous walks that happen with kids. A walk doesn't take any planning at all. And you get dishes done, and the sun's not quite down yet, and you go for it. I always grab a lunch bag. I keep a bunch of lunch bags in the pantry, and we each take one and find treasures on the way. And when we come back, we do things with them. One of the things is pretty soon we'll be having the leaves starting to turn on the trees, and we collect bright colored leaves, and we come home and take the iron and press them between two sheets of wax paper and then trim them any way we want, poke holes in them and hang them in. I have a side light to our back door, and we hang them. I have permanent nails up there above the side light where we can hang things, and we make stained glass. Things like that that don't take a lot of planning fit my kind of life better because I've had to find that home is portable. I've raised kids in green, stinky dressing rooms in, you know, basketball arenas, and I've raised kids on buses and in motels. And if it can't be done without planning, it probably doesn't get done in my life. And my life has just been crazy. But I really do keep a craft bag packed so that I can do these things. I loved what Shirley just said about planning, however. We blocked out a week to have a vacation at home. And Bill and I told our secretaries, do not book anything that week. We want to stay home, and we do not want to be interrupted. And we all did a family vacation at home. And we just didn't book anything. So our house is fun enough and our yard is fun enough. And, you know, we can take the paddle boat and go fish on the creek. But the thing is, stuff happens and it gets nickel and dimed into lunches. And can you have breakfast with this person? And could you do this one meeting at 2 o'clock? And you're right. Sometimes you just have to get real intentional about it.
6: Well, what you're saying, Aunt Gloria, is that you... you really can't use the excuse of being busy. You can find a way to do this if it's important to you.
9: You do stuff
6: find
9: you
6: a way
9: care
6: to
9: about.
6: Do it. Yeah. You find a time for it if it's really that important. Shirley, you remember the night that you made Chinese food with Ryan?
8: He came home from school one day and he said, Mom, he said, I know cooking Chinese food is a lot of work, but if you'll cook Chinese food tonight, I'll help you. And he said, I'll go to the market with you. We'll get the vegetables and I'll help you cut them up. And I said, okay, Ryan. So we did that. So we spent quite a bit of time together chopping up all these vegetables. And we had a really good time, a lot of good conversation. And so we had this wonderful Chinese meal. And if you remember, you came home from work and we just ate until we thought we couldn't hold another bite. And then I turned to Jim and I said, boy, I'm sure glad this isn't the night we're invited to Fu Kong Lee's house. And Jim said, Shirley, I think this is the night. I said, you've got to be kidding. We ran to the calendar. Sure enough, it was that night, and we were 30 minutes late. And so we called him on the phone, and we said, you know, we got tied up, but we're on our way. And so we went over to Fu Kong Lee's house, and she had cooked a 9-course Chinese dinner and invited other people to come. So anyway, we politely took a little bit of everything. And
6: she'd say, you want some more, whatever it was. And I would say, no, thank you, I'm really full. And she would spoon it onto my plate. And we just sat there and ate. I'm telling you, you know, we should have told them. We should have just been honest. We were a year later, but we faked it. And I've never been so full. I didn't even think I could walk out of that house that night. So.
9: You know, another story about food before we forget this topic. I have this raspberry cake I have made ever since our kids were tiny. And everybody loves it. There has never been one single crumb left to have the next day. It just is always gone. So every birthday, we have raspberry cake. But this is a funny emotional moment when they cut Suzanne's wedding cake and they took out the first piece and there was this bright raspberry colored cake. I mean, it wasted us all. It's like, oh, she's got raspberry cake for her wedding. And that was just such a beautiful salute, I think, to a family memory that we had all done as a family since she was a tiny little girl. And it started because she has a birthday on the 15th of December. And I made up my mind that it wasn't going to get mixed up with Christmas. So we never used Christmas wrapping for her birthday presents. And I wanted to have something that wasn't Christmassy for her birthday. So that's how the raspberry cake started. So when she, in this June wedding, cut the cake and then it was her birthday, it was like a wonderful way to say, thank you, Mom, for making my day always special. And it was also that she had loved it so much she wanted to share it with
6: us. Did you cry?
9: Yes.
6: I bet you cried.
8: Now, Gloria, you know everybody in Radio Land is going to want your raspberry cake recipe.
6: we're coming down to the end of the second program here. And I would like to just try to put into words the way I feel about this book and this project, because we're at a stage of our lives where that activity with children, at least our children, is a memory. We made a wonderful memory with them. And as we look back on it, it is the warmest experience in my life to have had that privilege of raising two human beings and teaching them about God and introducing them to his principles and helping them learn to carry his responsibility and reaching out to others and all those things that we tried to do, taking them to church. There were times when I had been out speaking the whole week and I came home so worn out that I could hardly crawl into bed. And we got up on Sunday morning and we took those kids to church because that's what we did. And it's paid off. And those kids are grown now and they love the Lord. And as I look back on it, there is not one single memory that I can add to that legacy. It's all in the book. Everything is done. I can't go back and change one thing. Mm-hmm. There were days when we didn't do it right. You know, we've given examples here of when we did things right. It didn't always go that way. There were times when we were simply too tired, too busy. There were too many demands. Mm-hmm. And I regret it today. What in the world was I doing that was more important than that? Mm-hmm. You know, to make time for those little kids when they were small and even in the teen years when they didn't need us quite as much. You know what I'm trying to say?
9: You've said a really vital thing just then, because I think we tend to think we need to do this because the kids need it.
6: No,
9: I've got to find time to do this because the kids need it. The truth is, we need to find time because we need it too.
6: That's right.
9: And when we look back at our lives, the things we did with the kids will be some of the most important days and important moments of our whole life. Not that the kids needed it. We needed it. Kids give us perspective and they put things back right. Kids know what's eternal and they'll tell you if we listen.
6: You have five grandchildren. Grandparenting is a little different than parenting, and yet, boy, it is so important, isn't it?
9: It's a lot of fun.
6: You make a contribution to those kids there that really can't be made by parents in the hubbub of everyday living.
9: Yes, and I think they think you know everything, and you are a bottomless resource of, you know, everything they need, wisdom, stuff to do, fun, you know, grandma can fix it, whatever it is. I heard someone say a long time ago that the generation gap is only between succeeding generations. And I think that's really true. I think there's seldom a generation gap between children and their grandparents because you, by then, are smart enough to become a kid again.
6: And that's what it takes, doesn't it? You get out on your hands and knees with those kids that you were talking about.
9: Well, I got inline skates for my birthday. What is inline?
6: I got to see that. That I have to see. We loved bicycles, didn't we, Cheryl?
8: We did. And I, speaking of how tired you were, I remember that Sunday that you'd been on a trip and you'd come home and you really needed to rest. But you took Danae out on a bike ride in the afternoon. And, of course, it didn't turn out as well as we'd hoped, because if I remember right, her foot got stuck in the spokes and both of you went head over heels on the pavement. But
6: yeah, in fact, Gloria, that story is in your book, What My Parents Did Right.
9: Exactly.
6: Danae shared that.
9: Yes.
6: Yeah, she was years old, and she stuck her foot into the spoke. She was sitting on the bar in front of me, and the two of us went head over heels and landed in the street and cuddled her up in my arms and ran to the house crying myself. And both of us were crying and took care of her and nursed her. And fortunately, her foot was not broken, but it was sure sprained. And I just remember it as unbelievably a very warm time, even though it was a very painful time.
8: I would just like to add to what Gloria said that, you know, when you come to the end of your life and you look back, it won't be the plaques on the wall or the achievements or, in your case, Jim, the books that you've sold that, you know, you'll remember. It's really who loved you and who you loved and what you did in the service of the Lord. Those are the things that are going to count.
6: Yeah. Everything else is wood, hay, and stubble. Gloria, any last thing to the parents who are out there about this book?
9: I just would say two words, think forever.
6: Yeah.
9: There'll be a lot of voices calling for your attention. And at the end of the day, you're going to be tired and your back will ache and you will sometimes lie there in bed and say, what made me so tired? And trust me, if you can come up with one or two things that will live forever, you've done a good day.
6: Gloria, you and Bill wrote an incredible song. We have this moment to hold in hand. Quote the lyrics of that song.
9: We have this moment to hold in our hands and to touch as it slips through our fingers like sand. Yesterday's gone. Tomorrow may never come. But we have this moment today.
6: Could you sing that a cappella?
9: No, I'm not a singer. I just would really like to urge you to let yourself be interrupted. I really would like to repeat what I said about kids know what's eternal. And when they're pulling on you, sometimes they are telling you something really important. I remember one time Benji caught me in the middle of it. It's a long story and I'll make it really short. But it was one of those days, and Shirley knows what I mean by one of those days. And we had supper late and I was exasperated and I was not in a good mood and nobody else was, and dinner was a disaster, and the phone rang, and I was disgusted at Bill because he kept getting up to answer it instead of letting it ring. And finally, everybody got out of my way, and I'm unloading the dishwasher, and I'm slamming the dish towel, and I'm thinking, you know, now I still have all this other stuff to do, and I've got to do a load of wash, and everybody's deserted me, and I need to clean up the kitchen all by myself. And I was having a big pity party, and this little guy came down across our living room and into the dining room and into the kitchen where I was. He said, come out here, Mommy. And so I started, I can't. I'm just one person. I mean, you've heard the speech. And he had heard it before, too, and didn't feel obliged to hear it again. So he turned on his little heels and started back across the kitchen, across the dining room, and out the front door. And as he got to the front screen door, he turned back over his shoulder and he said, okay, Mom, but you're going to miss it. Well, you know, kids know how to get to their mothers. So I heard his little voice echoing, put the dish towel down and shut the dishwasher and followed him across the living room and into the front hallway and opened the screen door. And when I opened the door, he heard me and he was about halfway down our hillside. And he turned and his little face just broke out in a big old grin. And he just waved his hand like this. And there was the most gorgeous sunset you had ever seen. The black willow trees were silhouetted against that sunset, and the geese were restless flying up across it, and a jet stream had gone from the horizon diagonally across that sunset, leaving this beautiful magenta ruffle across the sky. And he looked up back at me, and he said, look, Mom, there's a ladder clear to heaven. And I just gathered him up in my arms, and we sat there on the hillside and watched the sunset and disappear. And you know how long that took? About maybe 7 minutes.
6: You would have missed it.
9: I almost missed it.
6: Yeah.
9: For dishes. Yeah. And trust me, that would not have been a good trade-off. But that little guy, he didn't know how to say it. He just sensed the stress in our family and at the table and in that room and knew that what I needed was a sunset. Yeah. And he was right.
6: How many of us miss the memory because we're too busy to notice it?
9: And I almost was.
6: Shirley and Gloria, thank you for writing this book. This one's called Making Ordinary Days Extraordinary. Shirley, you want to make a memory with me tonight? We'll go out to dinner and we'll sit and talk and be dreamy-eyed again.
8: Oh, I thought you were going to go home and make dinner, Jim.
6: That's no memory. That's a disaster. Make me Chinese food. How would that be? Yeah, Gloria, would you tell Bill hello for us and give him my regards?
9: I have great
6: respect and appreciation for him and for the work that you all do.
9: Thank you, Jim.
7: 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Well, I'm Roger Marsh, and on behalf of all of us here at Family Talk and the Dr. James Dobson Family Institute, thanks so much for joining us today. 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This has been a presentation of the Dr. James Dobson Family Institute. Hello, friends. Roger Marsh here. 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
6: A few years ago, my wife and I hired a plumber to install a gas barbecue unit in the backyard, and then we left for the day. When we returned, we both observed that the barbecue was mounted about 8 inches too high. Shirley and I stood looking at the appliance, and our reactions were quite different. I said, "Yes, it's true. The plumber made a mistake. The barbecue unit is a bit too high. By the way, what are we going to do for dinner tonight?" Now, I could have lived the rest of my life without even thinking about that barbecue unit, but to Shirley, it was a big deal. Why? To a woman, especially a homemaker, the house is an extension of herself. That's why a husband would be wise to recognize this differing perspective and to remount the barbecue unit if that's what it takes.
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Greetings, and welcome to our sermon for this Sunday. This is Pastor Brennan DeForest from Redeemer Evangelical Lutheran Church in Chico, California. We are a local, confessional Lutheran congregation, a member of the Lutheran Church Missouri Synod. We are a congregation where God is the giver through word and sacraments, and we as sinners receive His grace, His forgiveness, and eternal life in Jesus Christ, and His gospel. If you are looking for a church home, we are located here in Chico at 750 Moss Avenue at the corner of Hawthorne Avenue. We have a congregation made up of local families in this community, about 150 members. 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We have law and gospel preaching, liturgical worship, and above all, we preach Jesus Christ and Him crucified. Again, this is Pastor Brennan DeForest from Redeemer Evangelical Lutheran Church in Chico, California.

yield grapes, but it yielded wild grapes. And now, O inhabitants of Jerusalem and men of Judah, judge between me and my vineyard. What more was there to do for my vineyard that I have not done in it? When I looked for it to yield grapes, why did it yield wild grapes? And now I will tell you what I will do to my vineyard. I will remove its hedge, and it shall be devoured. I will break down its wall, and it shall be trampled down. I will make it a waste. It shall not be pruned or hoed, and briars and thorns shall grow up. I will also command the clouds that they rain and no rain upon it. For the vineyard of the Lord of hosts is the house of Israel, and the men of Judah are his pleasant planting. And he looked for justice, but behold, bloodshed. For righteousness, but behold, an outcry. This is the word of the Lord. Thanks be to God. Once again, the reading was from Isaiah chapter 5, verses 1 through 7. In the name of the Father, and of the Son, and of the Holy Spirit. Amen. Who doesn't love a good love song? The one that made you turn the radio volume up. The one that was popular when you started going steady with someone. The anthem of the summer when you had your first boyfriend or girlfriend. The one you put on a mixtape or burned on a CD to give to someone. The one that makes you think of your spouse. The one you danced to with your spouse while you were dating, or at your wedding, or out at the dance hall, or just in your living room. A love song like the Beach Boys' God Only Knows, Whitney Houston's I Will Always Love You, Celine Dion's My Heart Will Go On, Van Morrison's Have I Told You Lately, Ed Sheeran's Thinking Out Loud, Nat King Cole's Unforgettable. Whatever that song is for you. I think someone once said, you'd think that people would have had enough of silly love songs. I look around me and I see it isn't so. But nobody's ever written a love song like our Lord. Let me sing for my beloved my love song concerning his vineyard. My beloved had a vineyard on a very fertile hill. He dug it and cleared it of stones and planted it with choice vines. He built a watchtower in the midst of it and hewed out a wine vat in it. I know this seems like more of a deep track on a love song mixtape, but the imagery is what makes this a love song. Backbreaking, intense work, digging out that vineyard, clearing it of stones. No machines, no plows, probably no animals either. None of that is doing the work on this hill. It's all the dedicated hard work of the vine dresser. Built a watchtower to keep the vineyard from being harmed or vandalized by animals or thieves. Hewed out a wine vat knowing it will produce fruit. And that fruit will be perfect for wine. It'll be the very best wine ever made. Planted it with choice vines. This vineyard is going to produce the best fruit that one could ever imagine. And he looked for it to yield grapes. See, even after the long process of lovingly preparing the vineyard,
Once the vines are planted, it's still at least 2 years before they'll produce

0: fruit. 2 years anxiously, lovingly, waiting to see the results of what the vine dressers put so much care, dedication, and love towards. But it yielded wild grapes. Stinking, sour, putrid, rotten, worthless grapes. So much love and care. Love not returned. Love rejected. For every good love song, there's probably at least two good breakup songs. That's what this love song kind of becomes. And now judge between me and my vineyard. What more was there to do for my vineyard that I have not done it? When I looked for it to yield grapes, why did it yield wild grapes? And now I will tell you what I will do to my vineyard. I will remove its hedge and it shall be devoured. I will break down its wall and it shall be trampled down. I will make it a waste. It shall not be pruned or hoed, and briars and thorns shall grow up. I will also command the clouds that they rain no rain upon it. Those words, what more was there to do for my vineyard that I have not done in it? We just want to scream out, nothing. There was nothing more. He did everything right. He did everything perfectly. He did everything with such love and care. There was nothing more he could have done. Still, rotten grapes. And that when God reveals the love song is about his people. For the vineyard of the Lord of hosts is the house of Israel, and the men of Judah are his pleasant planting. And he looked for justice, but behold, bloodshed. For righteousness, but behold, an outcry. So that judgment from earlier in the song, judge between me and my vineyard. What more was there to do for my vineyard? That judgment now hits the Israelites head on. God has done everything for them, loved them so much, but they've spurned his love and rejected it, reveled in their own sin and idolatry. The judgment is clear. They are bad fruit, and there will be consequences. This is the same thing Jesus does with the chief priests and Pharisees in today's gospel reading. You can even hear the same exact imagery from Isaiah 5. There was a master of a house who planted a vineyard and put a fence around it and dug a wine press in it and built a tower and leased it to tenants and went into another country. When the season for fruit drew near, he sent his servants to the tenants to get his fruit. And the tenants took his servants and beat one, killed another, and stoned another. Finally, he sent his son to them. But when the tenants saw the son, they took him and threw him out of the vineyard and killed him. When, therefore, the owner of the vineyard comes, what will he do to those tenants? They said to him, he will put those wretches to a miserable death and let out the vineyard to other tenants who will give him the fruits in their seasons. Therefore, I tell you, the kingdom of God will be taken away from you and given to a people producing its fruits. And the one who falls on this stone will be broken to pieces. And when it falls on anyone, it will crush him. When the chief priests and the Pharisees heard his parables, they perceived that he was speaking about them. God has sent prophet after prophet to get the Israelites to produce good fruit. But they only continue to revel in their sin and idolatry. And now, to make it worse, the religious leaders get in the way of God and his vineyard. So he sent his son into the vineyard, who will be rejected and killed by those religious leaders. But in that rejection, the vineyard will be taken from the chief priests and Pharisees and given to the Gentiles. And anyone who believes that Jesus Christ is Lord. So again, the judgment is clear. The priests and Pharisees are bad fruit who are about to reject the Son of God himself. Just as the words of a love song or a breakup song might apply to you. The love song of the vineyard. The parable of the vineyard and its tenants isn't just for the Israelites. It's for you too. Where has our Lord shown such care and devotion and love in your life, but you've spurned and rejected his love? Are you producing fruits of faith, or are you producing fruits of pride and arrogance and idolatry? What are the stinking, sour, rotten, putrid, worthless fruits in yourself? Cut off and prune those bad fruits. Pay attention to all that God your Father has lovingly done for you. And pray like the psalmist. Turn again, O God of hosts. Look down from heaven and see. Have regard for this vine. Let me sing for my beloved my love song concerning his vineyard. The church father, St. Athanasius, wrote, "Who is the beloved other than the only begotten Son of God?" And Athanasius is right. It is his vineyard. We are our Lord and Savior, Jesus Christ's vineyard. His Father loves him, and he never rejects his Father's love, but loves his Father to the end, even shedding his blood and dying on the cross out of great love for his Father and for you. He takes our wild sour fruits and removes them from us. He produces justice and righteousness as his fruits and shares those with us. And he gives us his Holy Spirit who works in us fruits of repentance and fruits of faith. Even such as love, joy, peace, patience, kindness, goodness, faithfulness, gentleness, and self-control. And he takes the consequences. He takes God's judgment of the vineyard upon himself so that we would be recreated as new vines in his fruitful vineyard. It is as Jesus said the night he was betrayed. I am the vine, you are the branches. Whoever abides in me and I in him, he it is that bears much fruit. For apart from me, you can do nothing. And the love song of the vineyard, the one that sings of love rejected. Jesus, the beloved Son and our beloved Savior, gives us a new love song. My song is love unknown. My Savior's love to me, love to the loveless shown, that they might lovely be. Oh, who am I that for my sake, my Lord should take frail flesh and die? Oh, love, how deep, how broad, how high, beyond all thought and fantasy, that God, the Son of God, should take our mortal form for mortal's sake. For us by wickedness betrayed, for us in crown of thorns arrayed, he bore the shameful cross and death. For us he gave his dying breath. Having cut away our wild fruits by repentance, having been cleansed from sin by the true beloved vine, Jesus Christ, and now abiding and producing much fruit in the vineyard of the Lord, let us sing a new song for our beloved. Our beloved Savior and his unfailing love. Lord, thee I love with all my heart. I pray thee never from me depart. With tender mercy cheer me. Earth has no pleasure I would share. Yea, heaven itself were void and bare, if thou, Lord, wert not near me. And should my heart for sorrow break, my trust in thee can nothing shake. Thou art the portion I have sought, thy precious blood my soul has bought. Lord Jesus Christ, my God and Lord, my God and Lord, forsake me not, I trust thy word. In the name of the Father, and of the Son, and of the Holy Spirit. Amen. Let us pray. Gracious God, you gave your Son into the hands of sinful men who killed him. Forgive us when we reject your unfailing love, and grant us the fullness of your salvation. through Jesus Christ, your Son, our Lord, who lives and reigns with you and the Holy Spirit, one God, now and forever. Amen. Taught by our Lord and trusting his promises, we are bold to pray. Our Father, who art in heaven, hallowed be thy name. Thy kingdom come, thy will be done, on earth as it is in heaven. Give us this day our daily bread, and forgive us our trespasses, as we forgive those who trespass against us. And lead us not into temptation, but deliver us from evil. For thine is the kingdom, and the power, and the glory, forever and ever. Amen. Now the Lord bless you and keep you. The Lord make his face shine upon you and be gracious to you. The Lord look upon you with favor and give you his peace. Amen. God's richest blessings to you this weekend and this week ahead. Thank you for joining us this afternoon. I am Pastor Brennan DeForest from Redeemer Evangelical Lutheran Church here in Chico, and we are glad you listened to this sermon on KKXX. If you enjoyed today's message, please let us know by calling the church, 530-342-6085. Again, that's 530-342-6085. Also, you can find us online at www.redeemerchico.org. Thank you again for listening today, and I hope that you will join us each Saturday and Sunday at 1 p.m. for more sermons from Redeemer Evangelical Lutheran Church. The Lord bless you and keep you in Christ our Savior and Redeemer.
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9: You know what? If he's a faithful God, and he is, I don't have to worry and fret. I can say, "Thank you, Father, that you're in control. This is painful. I don't like it. If you ask me, God, I'd like to get out now. Instantly, I'd like to be catapulted out of this, but Lord, you know better than I do. And so I'm going to trust you to keep me here until you've accomplished your purpose. I'm not going to worry about my circumstances or people's attitudes. I'm going to worry about nothing. I'm going to trust you for everything."
10: Welcome to In Touch, the teaching ministry of Dr. Charles Stanley. Ecclesiastes chapter 3 tells us there's a time to be born and a time to die, a time to laugh and a time to cry, a time to gain and a time to lose. But no matter how far the pendulum of our life swings, God never changes. Here's part 2 of Encouragement for Every Season of Life.
9: Just as we have changing seasons in nature, we have changing seasons in our own life. And if you'll think about it, we have spring and summer and fall and winter, and all of them have different characteristics. We don't have one long continuous spring, a one continuous summer, but changing seasons in our life and changing seasons in nature. And oftentimes we forget the fact that we have those seasons in our own life. And the question for us is this: is there some principle or is there some truth in the Word of God that will encourage you and me in those difficult, trying times when the seasons of our life seem to be in the negative case? Is there some scripture, some principle in the Word of God that works through every single season of life? Or do we have to fumble through the Bible and find one truth for this season, one truth for that season, another principle this season, another principle that season? Or is there one single principle? Somebody says no, because when I think about all the different seasons of life that I go through or have been through in life, surely there isn't one single principle in the Bible that'll take care of all of those. And I am here to tell you today, yes, there is. There is one single principle that will see you through, sustain you, and encourage you in every single changing season of life, no matter what. And that's what I want to talk about in this message, the encouragement for every season of life, whether it is seasons of time or whether it is seasons of circumstances, we're all going through them. And the question is there a principle? Yes, there is. And I want you to turn, if you will, to the book of Lamentations. That's Isaiah, Jeremiah, Lamentations, Ezekiel. And I want you to turn, if you will, to the third chapter, and I want to read one single verse, or two verses here, really, two verses of Scripture here. One of these verses you're very familiar with. Listen to what he says, beginning in verse 22 of Lamentations chapter 3. The Lord's loving kindnesses indeed never cease, for his compassions never fail. They are new every morning. Great is your faithfulness. What is the one single principle in Scripture that God will use to absolutely sustain us through every changing, moving season in our life? And that principle is the faithfulness of God. The faithfulness of God is the one single principle that'll see you through every changing season, no matter how deep, no matter how dark, no matter how despairing, no matter how depressing, no matter how hopeless, no matter how helpless, no matter how good things are, there is a single principle that will encourage you through every single one of them. Well, I believe the Bible's very clear about that. So I want us to look at our particular verse here in Lamentations, first of all, and listen to what he says in verse 22. He says, the Lord's loving kindnesses indeed never cease, for his compassions never fail. They're not there sometimes, but never cease, never fail means that it's constant, reliable, unwavering, unfaltering, and unchanging. That is God's care for us, his love for us, his provision for us, his protection of us, his interest in us never ceases, never changes. And he says they're new every morning. Now, you can spend some days of your life, and when the day is ended, you feel completely depleted and worn out and frazzled on your nerves or whatever it might be. And yet you wake up the next morning, what happens? You feel refreshed. You have a brand new day. God intends for his children to wake up every morning with this truth. God is going to be faithful to me today. It is his nature to be faithful. He's not going to fail me today. He's not going to waver on me today. He's not going to change on me today. He's not going to be forgetful. God is going to be faithful to me today. Great is thy faithfulness. Now, in light of all of that, let's think about some of these seasons that you and I go through. And what I want to do is to take you through some of them. And I want you to remind, it won't take you through all of them, take us a long time, but I want you to see how in each of these changing seasons of our life, he gives us a word to remind us of his faithfulness. So just get ready now and let's go through some of these, and let's begin, if you will, with that text when he says in Lamentations chapter 3 that his loving kindnesses never cease. He says they never fail. He says his compassions never fail and they're new every single morning. Great is your faithfulness. He is faithful when you're asleep, faithful when you're awake. Faithful when you love him, faithful when you don't love him. Faithful when you're good, faithful when you're bad. Faithful when you're needy, faithful when you have plenty. He is a faithful, loving God, ready, willing, present in every season of our life. Well, let's think about some of these other seasons. And so whether it's what we need or whatever it might be. Let's, for example, think about those seasons of our life when we go through temptation and trial. Look, if you will, in 1 Corinthians chapter 10 for a moment. Those times of trial, difficulty, hardship, temptation, whatever it might be. Listen to what he says. In this season of our life, and there are seasons of life that oftentimes are prolonged, there are trials that go on and on and on, or temptations that a person may face over a period of time. Listen to what he says in verse 13. No temptation or trial has overtaken you, but such as is common to man. And God is faithful, who will not allow you to be tempted beyond what you're able, but will with the temptation, he'll provide the way of escape also that you may be able to endure it. Now, what is he saying? Watch this. God is so faithful to you and to me that he, listen, in his omniscience, he is overseeing, in his omnipotence, he is in his power, putting a limitation on, controlling every temptation and every trial you and I face so that he does not allow it to be so strong, so powerful, that it will overwhelm us if we're willing to place our trust in him. So that when we come to difficulties and trials and temptations in life, we are to look to the faithfulness of God to see us through it. He's there in those times of trial. For example, what about the times you and I are under satanic attack? Look, if you will, in 2 Thessalonians for a moment. 2 Thessalonians chapter 3, he says, verse 1, finally, brethren, pray for us that the word of the Lord will spread rapidly and be glorified just as it did also with you, and that we will be rescued from perverse and evil men, for not all have faith. But the Lord is faithful, and he will strengthen and protect you from the evil one. The Lord is faithful. He'll strengthen you, protect you from the evil one. What about those seasons of life that we go through of fear and uncertainty? Look, if you will, in Psalm 91 for a moment. Psalm 91, listen to what he says. We go through those times of uncertainty, and certainly we live the life that we live, where we live, in this society and life, this time in history. So many things are uncertain. Well, listen to this 91st Psalm, a wonderful Psalm. Let's just begin with verse 1. He who dwells in the shelter of the Most High will abide in the shadow of the Almighty. I will say to the Lord, my refuge and my fortress, my God in whom I trust. For it is he who delivers you from the snare of the trapper and from the deadly pestilence. He will cover you with his pinions. Under his wings you may seek refuge. His faithfulness is a shield and a bulwark. And a bulwark is like a solid wall-like structure to protect us. Listen to that. When we come to those times that we wonder what in the world's going on and we have fear, he says we're to run to the refuge. He says he's a refuge and he's a fortress. He's a bulwark. Well, you say, what about those seasons of life when I just can't trust him? Look, if you will, in 2 Timothy for a moment. And I want you to notice, because here is a passage that says there are times in our life when it's just difficult to concentrate. And sometimes we may hit some season of life where you think, God, I know it's what you said, but I'm having a horrible struggle believing you, God. Listen to what he says. He says in verse 13, if we are faithless, just can't trust him somehow. He remains faithful. He cannot deny himself. Thank God he's not a reactor to you and me. Thank God that his character doesn't change on the basis of how we change. His character doesn't change on the basis of who we are and what we are and what's going on in our life. He never changes. He is an absolute loving God who is faithful in every single circumstance of life, willing and ready to bring us through those uncertain times, those times when our faith may falter at times. Turn, if you will, to 1 Peter chapter 4, because there are seasons in our life when we go through difficulty and hardship and pain that's brought upon us by other people. Criticism, accusations, and just listen to somebody who lost their job because of some false accusation that somebody made, but they persuaded their boss that it was true. People go through all types of suffering. Is God faithful? Yes, he is. Listen to what he says in 1 Peter chapter 4, verse 19. Therefore, those who suffer according to the will of God shall entrust their souls to a faithful Creator in doing what is right. It may not be the popular thing, but it's the right thing. If you live godly in Christ Jesus, you won't do the popular thing. You live godly in Christ Jesus, you'll do things people don't understand, but you know what? God understands. The important thing is that you and I trust in the faithfulness of God to see us through those seasons of life that are testy and trying and appear to be negative to us. But what may appear to be negative to us, God may be working out the most powerful, listen, the most powerful positive results in our life. Well, what about those seasons of life when we know that God's disciplined hand is in our life? What about those seasons? Turn, if you will, back to Psalm 119 for a moment. Verse 75 in this 119th Psalm. Listen to what David says. He says, I know, O Lord, that your judgments are righteous and that in faithfulness you have afflicted me. So now, wait a minute. You mean to tell me that the seasons of life of God's discipline? Yes. And you mean to tell me that God is being faithful when he disciplines us? Yes, he is. Because you know what he says? He says, those whom he loves, he disciplines. He is a gracious, loving, great God, a God who is so great that every single facet of our life is before his eyes, in his presence, in his keeping, under his power, under his authority, and always working those things out for our good. There are many other attributes of God, but faithful means that in whatever circumstance you and I face, he's there with all of his power, in all of his wisdom, to see us through it, no matter what it may be. Now, I want to say one last thing about all this. What can you expect? Well, listen to this very carefully. It's brief, but it's very important. Number one, it'll shield you from worry. When you have chosen to trust the trustworthiness of God, he's faithful, and you come to the conclusion and you're committing yourself to the faithfulness of God, he will shield you from worry. Does not Paul say, don't be anxious about anything, but in everything by prayer and supplication with thanksgiving, let your requests be made known to God? He'll put a garrison of troops around you, angelic troops around you to protect you. You see, if I'm not trusting in his trustworthiness, I'm going to fret. And I'm going to worry, and I'm going to be anxious, and I'm going to be concerned. I'm going to try to manipulate, and I'm going to try to change my circumstances. But you know what? If he's a faithful God, and he is, I don't have to worry and fret. I can say, thank you, Father, that you're in control. This is painful. I don't like it. If you ask me, God, I'd like to get out now. Instantly, I'd like to be catapulted out of this. But, Lord, you know better than I do. And so I'm going to trust you to keep me here until you've accomplished your purpose. I'm not going to worry about my circumstances or people's attitudes. I'm going to worry about nothing. I'm going to trust you for everything. So the first thing it's going to do is to shield me from worry. There's a second very important thing here that I want us to look at, and that's this. It'll safeguard us from murmuring. Now listen carefully. When I say safeguard us against murmuring, here's what I've noticed, that oftentimes when people live their lives and they come and they finally retire, and so life changes, and they don't have all those responsibilities they used to have. What happens is oftentimes they lose their sense of purpose, they lose their sense of meaning, and they begin to murmur. And the truth is, it all begins with their negative attitude. And what happens? Murmurers have several results in their life. First of all, when I think about what they are, I think about the fact that a murmurer is a person who causes great discontent with themselves and with people around them. And they're oftentimes very divisive, and they can become very destructive, not even realize what they're doing. When, upon coming to that season of their life, they're willing to say, God, whatever you want, that's what I want. I'm willing because you are my creator, and because you have saved me and kept me through all these years and have prospered me and blessed me and given me health, Lord, the rest of my life, here am I. What do you want to do with me? Where do you want to send me? What do you want to do? How do you want to use me? But first thing he does is he shields us from worry when we put our trust in him, safeguards us against murmuring. And what does he do? He supports us with awesome, sustaining strength. Listen to this verse. Fear not, I am with you. Do not anxiously look about you, for I am your God. Listen to this. I will strengthen you. I will help you. I will uphold you with my righteous right hand. That's the kind of God you and I have. I don't know what season of life you may be in, but this much I know, there is one single principle. If you will trust God and trust him for his faithfulness, he will see you through every single season. And you'll be confident and assured of who's in control. You'll be able to rest in his awesome purpose, in his strength, and in his power, and in his healing. And you'll be able to be used of God till the last day of your life. Now, somebody may say, but let me just tell you something now. I've been in this season a long time. Now, this is when you and I can know that we are fully committed to him. When we can say to him, Father, keep me in this season until you have accomplished your purpose and your plan, because I know that your purpose and your plan is the best. In my mind, God, I want to get on to the next season. But Lord, I know that in your wisdom, your plan's the best. God knows exactly what he's doing. And here's what happens. You begin to relax. And you begin to experience a peace in your heart that very same season brought you trouble and anxiety and fretting and fuming and all the rest. And all of a sudden, your season hasn't changed, but your attitude's changed. Your feelings have changed. Your trust in Almighty God has taken a skyrocket view. All of a sudden, you're seeing that God's up to something good in your life, no matter what. Now, you may not be a Christian, and you wonder what all this is about. I want to tell you. You will never go through the seasons of life the way God intended until you first of all recognize that you need God. Asking him to forgive you of your sins and placing your faith in him through his son, Jesus Christ, who went to the cross, paid your sin debt in full, and made it possible for you to be a forgiven child of God and eternally secure from the moment you trust him as your Savior till the moment and through the moment you die. And then let him have your life. Just stand back and watch what God will do in your life if you will place your trust in a faithful God for every changing season of life. Father, how grateful we are for how great you are. Your precious word, a simple guidebook, an awesome guidebook, full of truth, all truth, guiding us through the changing seasons of life to bring us to a place that no matter what we're facing, we can do so with absolute confidence, your presence, your power, your love, your compassion, your loving kindness toward us. And we pray this in Jesus' name, amen.
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14: It's interesting to me when I meet other folks who are not nearly my age, and they're just fretting over something and just having this terrible time. And I want to say to them, you know what? Just relax. And yet, it's exciting to me to watch them fret and fume and be anxious and then watch God answer prayer and me be able to say, you know, isn't He just who He says He is? And it's just exciting to watch people, how God works in their life and how they grow. And we all grow the same way. Difficulty, hardship, pain, suffering. I don't know of anybody who grows very much, who has everything in the world they want. In fact, the truth is that'd be a little boring. I'll give you a simple example of that. There was a time when if I wanted a piece of camera equipment, I'd pray and seek the Lord and save my money and you name it and go through it all. And I remember one time my family said, we want to give you so-and-so for Christmas, a piece of camera equipment. I said, no, I don't want you that. Well, why not? Don't you want it? Yes, but why don't you let us give it to you? I don't want you to give it to me. I want God to provide it in His way, because if you give it to me, then I don't know, there must have been some quirk in me. I didn't want to give it to me. It's almost like I wanted God and myself to settle this issue so that I knew only He did it. But that taught me a great lesson, and that is trust Him, and if you trust Him, He will meet your need no matter what. You just look back and say, here's what He did here and here, and what you do is you build up this long experience of answer after answer after answer and God's goodness and love and mercy. Then you look back and think, why did I doubt God there? And why was I anxious about that? When's He ever failed me?
10: You can learn more about consistently trusting God every day at intouch.org. 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Share what you've learned today and start by telling us. Coming up on In Touch, is your time alone with God fulfilling? 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
16: Hello, thanks for joining us. Today I'm happy to have an update from Brad Dacus, the founder of Pacific Justice Institute. We'll find out what's happened in recent weeks and what to expect going forward. And with that, Brad, welcome to the show.
17: Oh, thank you.
16: Well, it's great to have you back on. And before we talk about what may be ahead for society, for California living here, for people that aren't familiar with some of the things that you do, could you give a quick update of what has happened maybe over the last few weeks and some of the successes from Pacific Justice Institute?
17: Certainly. May was interesting because red states with Republican governors began to get things back to normal. Churches could worship again, people could meet. But blue states with Democrat governors maintained a tight grasp, a clamping down against churches from being able to meet, very, very hostile, allowing some businesses to open, but still being extremely focused in terms of hostility towards churches. So we at Pacific Justice Institute went ahead and, with the proper timing, and that was so important, filed some litigation. We filed a lawsuit in Oregon to challenge the governor's abuse of powers pursuant to state law and the state constitution. It's been a very ongoing litigation. We won the first round. The judge granted the injunction declaring the governor's actions null and void. But then it was emergency stay was granted by the state Supreme Court, and now we're litigating that now before the state Supreme Court. In terms of California, we filed two lawsuits that were not impacted by the Supreme Court's decision. It was a 5-4 decision, which on its face seemed, hostile towards churches being able to reopen and the governor's rights to keep them closed. But in reality, it doesn't affect our suits at all because we based our lawsuits on unequal treatment with comparable other gatherings, whether it's a graduation ceremony or schools reopening. And that gives us actually a very strong case to move forward. So we're moving ahead very aggressively, and we're very hopeful that we will see in the end justice and hopefully case law that will prevent this kind of abuse of authority, grotesque abuse of authority against churches from happening in the future.
16: Very interesting. So are there things that we as the people, the church, could do to help prevent this kind of activity?
17: If people ever wonder if there's a time for churches to get involved and to get their people out registered and to vote, it's now. Now we see the results, clear results on religious freedom very directly based upon what judges are appointed to the Supreme Court and to the federal district and circuit courts.
16: Excellent. And folks, you can get more information from the Pacific Justice Institute, including the free checklist that they have available at pji.org. Brad, what do you think are the chances of us getting somewhat back to normal here in the near future?
17: Yes. You know, the Governor Gavin Newsom of California, his time frame was outrageous. He was trying to say that churches won't open until September or, you know, or maybe even later. Well, that's not the case. We've seen tremendous pressure with regard to the governor facilitating churches being able to open, particularly in phase twos. Most of California is now phase two. There's still unreasonable limitations on those reopenings compared to secular interests and secular businesses. I think we're going to see that continue to ease up. I think by the end of July, we will be pretty much back to normal, if not before then, not only in terms of businesses and other entities, but also in terms of churches and church gatherings.
16: Awesome. Well, Brad, thank you very much for all the free resources and just everything you guys do at the Pacific Justice Institute.
17: Sure. If people want more information about their resources, encourage them to go to our website, pji.org. Knowledge is empowerment, and now's the time to know what our religious freedoms are and how we can get back to doing the work of God in the coming days ahead. Appreciate it. Thanks, Cole.
16: All righty. Well, folks, thanks for listening. And remember to find other Christian businesses and ministries in Northern California. Check out NorCalChristian.com. Have a great day. See you next time.
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19: 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He's also the main speaker for Para el Camino, the Spanish version of the Lutheran Hour. He's originally from Venezuela and served for more than 12 years as pastor at Grace Lutheran Church in Milwaukee. 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
18: Life as we know it, or the life we are living now, is not always a place we want to be. Sometimes we deal with suffering, face tragedies, live with extreme or unexpected situations, and also walk this path of life with people who might disappoint us. What if there were another life? One that was different. One that was even better than the one you want, and that was also eternal. Something that lasts forever. What if this new life could completely change your perspective on how you are living today, here and now? What if this new life I'm talking about were God's plan for you? I want to talk about this and more in the message we have prepared for you this week here at the Lutheran Hour. Some time ago, while sharing with one of our workers of Cristo para Todas las Naciones, or Christ for All Nations, which is what Lutheran Hour Ministries is called in Latin America, I learned the story of a woman who at one point felt ready to end her life. She suffered from terrible depression and mistakenly thought that ending it all was her only option. She sent farewell messages to her loved ones, got into her car, and drove to a place where she thought she could do this. However, while she was driving, one of our messages came on the radio, which spoke about the importance of life and placing our anxieties in God's hands. It was a simple prayer of about 20 or 30 seconds, enough to change the course of this story. I was told that she stopped her car in the middle of the road, turned off the engine, and she began to cry like never before. After this, she was able to resume her therapy sessions with her psychologist and was able to find help. And you might be wondering, how did we find out about this? Well, the psychologist herself called our office one day to thank us for our radio messages and tell us this story. She said, "Perhaps you don't know it, but you save lives with the work you do." Praise God. Everything we do here is for the glory of God, and so that more and more people, real people like you with real problems like yours, can hear about Jesus and know that only with Him does our life have a future and better options. It is Jesus, through His Word, the only one who can save lives and change our perspective on how we live here and now. Unfortunately, not everyone has the opportunity to understand this in time. Suicide rates worldwide are alarming and on the rise, especially among young people. For many, it is the only solution to their problems, their tragedies, their pain. But I promise you, it is not. There is hope. Just like there is hope for those who suffer, those who face depression, anxiety, and addictions, and those who bear the heavy burden of knowing they are sinners. Here at Lutheran Hour Ministries, we have tons of resources in both English and Spanish to help you and others navigate through these challenges. This year's theme for our Hispanic Heritage Month is precisely Embrace Life, Abraza la Vida, an invitation to recognize the life God gives us, the life He prepares for us, the life only He can offer. I'm not talking about a life without problems or without challenges or sorrows, but rather a better life here on earth and an eternal life that, according to the Bible, is perfect, abundant, and that God gives us only by grace. In the Bible, Jesus says that He is the way, the truth, and the life. And in John chapter 10, He actually declares that His purpose to come to this world is simple and powerful. He said, "I came that you may have life and have it abundantly." However, things in this world may not be as easy as we would like, right? There are pains that don't end by talking to someone, whether a pastor or a therapist. There are challenges that overwhelm us, crush us, and leave deep wounds and profound sadness within us. There are situations that seem to have no solution, or that sometimes we cannot change, even if we wanted to. Furthermore, whether we like it or not, we have long lived in a culture marked and shaped by death. If we go back to Genesis, to the very beginning, we know that sin opened the door to death. And death was never God's plan or his goal when he created man and all things. It was the consequence of our disobedience. And what came after was even worse. Right after Adam and Eve, we find a brother killing another out of jealousy, envy, or whatever. And from then on,

unplanned pregnancy. We kill when there's a mortal disease. We even kill each other because it's perhaps the easiest thing to do. The other day I heard on a podcast that this culture of death in which we live is also the result of our inclination to eliminate problems, not to solve them. But as a pastor, I find no other explanation for this culture than sin itself. We kill each other because we are sinners. And until we recognize this truth and understand that God is the author and owner of life, we won't be able to embrace life, much less comprehend the abundant life that He alone promises and gives us. We know that depression is real and that sometimes it presents itself to us as a dark hole from which there's no escape. Because we live in this world, we also know that there are very strong pains, very deep sadness, very difficult situations. We too have been where many find themselves today. Perhaps you yourself or someone you love are there right now. That is why Jesus spoke of taking up our burdens and our crosses, of experiencing the afflictions of this world. A world made up of death, intrusive thoughts that dwell within us and take hold of our minds and hearts, and why not the devil, who also plays a part in our lives. All these are like thieves trying to steal our lives. Let's go back to John chapter 10, verses 10 and 11. Here Jesus says, "The thief comes only to steal and kill and destroy. However, I came that you may have life and have it abundantly. I am the good shepherd. The good shepherd lays down his life for the sheep." Jesus presents life here on earth as a flock. But like any flock, we will always be exposed to problems. There will be wolves who will want to attack us, and thieves who will also seek to steal, kill, and destroy among us. But Jesus adds something I want you to take with you after this message. We are not alone, and you don't have to live everything in solitude. He has come into the world to dwell with you and suffer with you. He has come to our world to even protect your life by giving His own. And He has done this so that you have abundant life, life that does not end, life that lasts forever, eternal life in a world of death. Dear friends of the Lutheran Hour, in a culture of death, in our human nature that believes death is the only alternative, in a world that places very little value on life, Jesus presents Himself to us with a different proposal: eternal life. When we say here in our Hispanic Heritage Month that we have been called to embrace life, this really means going beyond doing good or what we believe is right. It means leaving our burdens on Jesus, because He truly is the way, the truth, and the life this world needs. And He truly came into our realities, just as painful as they are, to give us abundant life. Remember this: for God so loved the world that He sent Jesus, so that those who believe in Him will not perish, but have eternal life. In fact, Jesus came to experience the death we deserve so that we might live forever. He conquered death so that in His resurrection, we too may rise again and live eternally

0: in His presence. That is His plan for you and for me. To embrace life and to receive the abundant life He offers us is to receive the forgiveness He gives us through His gospel and the sacraments. It is to be reconciled with God through Jesus, confessing our sins and embracing the forgiveness of absolution. It is to celebrate that through Christ, we are no longer enemies of God, but His beloved children. This certainly changes the perspective with which we see life. And we understand life on earth as something temporary, and the life Jesus won for us as what it truly is, something eternal, something abundant. We never knew what happened to that woman after the day a message on the radio from Cristo para Todas las Naciones, or Lutheran Hour Ministries, touched her heart and prevented her from ending her life. But what we do know is that the Word of God alone was able to change her life in that moment. And she was able to embrace her life, the life she received from God. Like her, there are perhaps many in the world who are facing the same problems. Perhaps with more questions than answers, or more bitterness than hope. This Hispanic Heritage Month, we are promoting a wonderful program throughout Latin America and in the United States, available in Spanish and Portuguese, offering Christian support, companionship, and spiritual guidance to people struggling with depression and other problems, where pain and death sometimes seem like the only path. The program is called Vivenciar.net. It's free. And there we have a precious army of volunteers dedicated to speaking with our users and offering life in Christ when death appears to be the only way. You can learn more about it at lhm.org/Hispanic Ministry. To our users of Vivenciar.net, and to you as well, we say today that Jesus is the way, the best one, that He offers abundant life and peace, and He does it freely, out of love for us, even though we don't deserve it. If you have ever felt abandoned by God and everyone else, and think that there's no hope, that there are no other options, let me tell you once again that Jesus has done something amazing for you. He gave His life so that you and all who believe in Him may have the precious gift of forgiveness and eternal life. Believe me, there is no greater love than that of one who lays down his life for his friends. This is God's love for you. On this day, I hope and pray that you will find in this love your hope, your peace, life, and a better path, so you too can embrace eternal life. Amen.
1: 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He grew up speaking Spanish in Puerto Rico, but had to become fluent in German and English so that he could attend seminary and study to become a Lutheran pastor. He used those language skills to work undercover for U.S. intelligence during World War II. God used his voice to proclaim the gospel over the radio throughout Latin America, Spain, and the U.S. Learn the fascinating story of Spanish Lutheran Hour speaker, Dr. Andrew Melendez, in a new video biography titled, Is It in Spanish? go to LutheranHour.org and click on TLH History. Joining us now, here's Lutheran Hour speaker, Dr. Michael Ziegler.
2: 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Today, I get to visit with a new friend, Pastor Omar Garza. And Pastor Garza serves as the president of a Lutheran church in Mexico, formerly the Lutheran Synod of Mexico. 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
3: Oh, thank you very much for the invitation. It's a great honor to be here.
2: Your grandmother had a connection with the Hispanic Lutheran Hour way back in 1950 or something, had stopped going to church, and then she heard the Spanish Lutheran Hour. So tell us that story.
3: For some reason, one day hearing the radio, she hear Lutheran Hour ministry program with Dr. Andres Melendez sharing the Word of God. And it was amazing for her because she didn't clearly get to know what Jesus Christ had been doing for us. As soon as she heard the first time that program, she write down the phone number that was there and immediately tried to communicate to try, in this case, to start to attend to a Lutheran church. She basically just called and say, hey, there is no churches. She was living in Matamoros, Mexico, which is basically in the border with Brownsville, Texas. Told her, well, the only option is if you go to the El Calvario Church in Brownsville, Texas. And she say, you know, I have the visa, I can go across without problem. She started to attend to El Calvario Church. She was well received. She keep hearing about this great news of the salvation of Jesus Christ. And she started to teach kids. They form a little mission work with several ladies because of the starting point of just hearing the word of Dr. Melendez through the Lutheran Hour ministry. She were able to make the connection and ask for a missionary, start to make some work in Mexico. They started in a little house to make, in this case, a little service. And then through the time, it was enough people that they start up and build the church. I was baptized in that church in 1975. That is the church that I'm currently serving as a pastor.
2: But you are a second career pastor. You had another career before becoming a pastor. Tell us a little bit about that and how God led you to become a pastor.
3: Electronic engineer by career. The church, unfortunately, they didn't have pastors to keep going the ministry. And unfortunately, that led the church to close almost 50%. When I was 25, 30 years old, I had completely lost the identity of making sure that I was saved by grace. I believe at that point in time that I have to be a very good guy to gain heaven, completely out of the reality of what God tells us on how we are saved because of faith in Jesus Christ. During that time, at some point, God make his miracle back and allow us to understand and get back to the basics of saved by grace, not by acts. And that, when I get to understand back that message of the grace of God and how we are so loved, it just simply kind of feel like the words of heaven just up and in front of me at my full-time job. I started to share everyone as a layperson about Jesus Christ. I almost every day I get someone, hey, are you going to church or you don't go? Why you don't go? Where are you going to go if you die today? A lot of people tell me, hey, you should be a pastor. I say, no. We really want to serve as something like marriage counselors, my wife and I. All of a sudden, one time, there was this lady that teaches about how to raise kids from the school of one of my sons. So I tell, hey, can you tell me how to become a very good counselor and what do I need to study? And she turned around and told me, oh, you want to be a pastor? And I'm just like, no, I'm told you I want to be a marriage counselor. Why are you saying that I want to be a pastor? So, well, you keep talking about God every time you get an opportunity in front of the class. And I thought that you were a pastor, you know. God put the time in that honestly, through all the things that happened, understanding the grace that God had with me, I could not tell God no, right? And I just, okay, God, if you put the path, show me the way, and I'll be there. And from there, here we are.
2: Tell us a little bit about how Lutheran Hour Ministries is helping with your church body spread the gospel. Do you have a story of that?
3: Lutheran Hour Ministry, we can say, have been at the beginning, at the middle, and is currently helping us through there. When we were at this point that I mentioned before, that it was so bad with no pastors, all of a sudden, when we're in the middle of this hard situation, Pastor Nilo Figuer from the Lutheran Hour Ministry show up with my pastor in Matamoros in the church just to say hello. And he was talking to the pastor. And the pastor there at that point in time was saying, well, we're doing so bad. We got no pastors. The church are closed. And we got no way to prepare our pastors to hear the grace of God. And all of a sudden, he kind of say, I'll see what I can do. And he turned around and just make a connection with the Luther Academy and trying to bring teaching for our current pastors. And then through that, we get connection with the LCMS mission work. And then they bring scholarships for new pastors that want to attend. So long story short, we get to a point that we were able to get new pastors on board that currently allow to reopen all of the churches that was closed. Now it's open. And once again, it's because Lutheran Hour Ministry was kind of there saying, hey, how are you doing? How can we help?
2: Thank you for sharing that. And thanks for being a part of our ministry and expanding our Spanish language resources. It's been a pleasure to talk to you. Thank you.

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1: Let us pray. Our Father, who art in heaven, hallowed be thy name. Thy kingdom come, thy will be done on earth as it is in heaven. Give us this day our daily bread, and forgive us our trespasses as we forgive those who trespass against us. And lead us not into temptation, but deliver us from evil. For thine is the kingdom, and the power, and the glory, forever and ever. Amen. The Lord bless you and keep you. The Lord may his face shine on you and be gracious to you. The Lord turns his face toward you and give you peace. Amen.
0: 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I'm Mark Eicher. This has been a presentation of Lutheran Hour Ministries.

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0: Now we begin reading the book of 1 Peter with chapter 1. Peter, an apostle of Jesus Christ, to those who reside as aliens scattered throughout Pontus, Galatia, Cappadocia, Asia, and Bithynia, who are chosen according to the foreknowledge of God the Father, by the sanctifying work of the Spirit, to obey Jesus Christ and be sprinkled with his blood, may grace and peace be yours in the fullest measure. Blessed be the God and Father of our Lord Jesus Christ, who, according to his great mercy, has caused us to be born again to a living hope through the resurrection of Jesus Christ from the dead, to obtain an inheritance which is imperishable and undefiled and will not fade away, reserved in heaven for you, who are protected by the power of God through faith for a salvation ready to be revealed in the last time. In this you greatly rejoice, even though now, for a little while, if necessary, you have been distressed by various trials, so that the proof of your faith, being more precious than gold which is perishable, even though tested by fire, may be found to result in praise and glory and honor at the revelation of Jesus Christ. And though you have not seen him, you love him. And though you do not see him now, but believe in him, you greatly rejoice with joy inexpressible and full of glory, obtaining as the outcome of your faith the salvation of your souls. As to this salvation, the prophets who prophesied of the grace that would come to you made careful searches and inquiries, seeking to know what person or time the Spirit of Christ within them was indicating as he predicted the sufferings of Christ and the glories to follow. It was revealed to them that they were not serving themselves, but you, in these things which now have been announced to you through those who preached the gospel to you by the Holy Spirit sent from heaven, things into which angels long to look. First Peter 1:13. Therefore prepare your minds for action, keep sober in spirit, fix your hope completely on the grace to be brought to you at the revelation of Jesus Christ. As obedient children, do not be conformed to the former lusts which were yours in your ignorance, but like the Holy One who called you, be holy yourselves also in all your behavior, because it is written, "You shall be holy, for I am holy." If you address as Father the one who impartially judges according to each one's work, conduct yourselves in fear during the time of your stay on earth, knowing that you were not redeemed with perishable things, like silver or gold, from your futile way of life inherited from your forefathers, but with precious blood, as of a lamb unblemished and spotless, the blood of Christ. For he was foreknown before the foundation of the world, but has appeared in these last times for the sake of you, who through him are believers in God, who raised him from the dead and gave him glory, so that your faith and hope are in God. For more info about this ministry, our website is the-word.info. Once again, the-word.info. Reading the Word of God without comment, this is Nicholas Hope.
1: Welcome to Psalms of Hope with Samantha Landy, author of over 20 books, businesswoman, magazine columnist, Bible teacher, international conference speaker, and Distinguished Woman of the Year from Northwood University. The scripture says in Isaiah 55:11, "So shall my word be that goes forth from my mouth. It shall not return to me void, but it shall accomplish what I please, and it shall prosper in the thing for which I sent it." It is Samantha's desire to fulfill this scripture, encircling the earth with God's word and God-honoring music, bringing the message of Jesus and his love to you. And now, here's Samantha.
2: Welcome today to Psalms of Hope. I was reading in Psalm 6, and it reminded me of how often I need to pray like David. I found David talked to God like he was feeling that day. You know, sometimes I don't want to tell God how I really feel. And when I think of that, I have to laugh. God already knows how I feel, so I may as well tell him. Yes, when we get angry, the best thing we can do is go to God like David did in Psalm 6 when he prayed. Oh Lord, do not rebuke me. Have mercy on me, O Lord, for I am weak. Yes, sometimes we all need God's mercy, don't we? You know, one day I wondered how else David began his prayers, and I found he was simply honest in how he felt at that particular time. Let me read some more of the beginnings of his prayers, and hopefully it will help you to know that you can tell God how you feel also. In Psalm 10, verse 1, he prayed, "Why do you stand afar off, O Lord?" Have you felt like that sometimes? Well, you're in good company with King David. And in Psalm 54, David prayed, "Hear my prayer, O God, listen to me." And in Psalm 55, he again prayed, "Listen to my prayer, O God. Do not ignore my cry for help. Please listen and answer me, for I am overwhelmed by my troubles." Oh yes, like you, I'm often like David. God, help me. Listen to me. God, where are you? Don't ignore me. On and on. Yes, like David, we can go to God and be honest in our prayers. Tell God what's on our mind. And yes, we need to approach him with reverence because he is God. But we don't have to be afraid to tell him what we're feeling and that we need his help. Well, in this next segment, I'll tell you how David ended his prayer in Psalm 55. I know you'll want to hear it. And when we don't know where to turn, there's a wonderful song based on scripture that says we can call on the Lord. Here is the praise and worship group singing, "I will call upon the Lord." Hallelujah.

yes, it's a blessing to call upon the Lord who loves us and is worthy of our praise. Well, in this program, I'm sharing some of the Psalms of David and how he often asked for mercy and help from the Lord. Although we're not told all of the events in David's life that prompted him to call on God to help him, to cry for mercy, well, sometimes like in Psalm 55, he just says he has lots of enemies. And these days, a big enemy for us, no matter where we live in the world, is COVID-19. And so like David, we can say in this verse, fear and trembling overwhelm me, and I can't stop shaking. Oh, that I had the wings like a dove, that I would fly away and rest. Well, at times you probably felt like that too. I'm so fearful. I'm trembling. Let me out of here. Nothing I say or do makes it right. I just want to fly away. Well, thankfully, that's not where David ends writing the psalm. In fact, he says things are falling apart around him. He's lost his friends. But then further on, he writes, but I will call upon the Lord and he will rescue me. Yes, like David in the previous song says, even when things are going wrong, we can call upon the Lord and he will rescue us. You know, in spite of our circumstances, like David, we too can trust in the Lord. Truly, God is a God whose faithfulness bridges all of life's hard seasons. So no matter what we're going through, we can trust him. And near the end of chapter 55, David encourages us these thousands of years later when he writes in verse 22, give your burdens to the Lord and he will take care of you. He cares for you. I am trusting you, O God, to save me. Well, there's an incredible song that expresses how much God loves us and cares for us. Its title is Because of the Blood. You know, many pastors today don't seem to mention the blood of Jesus anymore. But it is because of the blood Jesus shed on the cross and his resurrection that we're set free to have eternal life. Now, here are a few of the lyrics. Because of the blood, I found peace in my storm. His love has touched my heart like no one else can. My soul has been set free by the blood of the Lamb. Now, here's Carol Roberson singing for you, Because of the Blood.

Oh, yes, because of the blood Jesus shed on the cross, we have been set free if we have Jesus in our heart. Well, I'm Samantha Landy, and this is the Psalms of Hope program. And today I'm looking at some of the Psalms that King David wrote, which these thousands of years later brings to us the awareness of God's love for us. You know, some months ago, we went to Washington, D.C. to attend a Christian conference. Our hotel was right in the center of town near the convention center and where our meetings were going to be held. Well, that night, after a long day of flying, we were preparing for bed and we could hear the fire engine sirens, taxis honking, sound of cars screeching to a halt at the light outside our hotel, and all of it to the constant hum of hundreds of car motors. Well, having lived in cities, I remember that often it seemed there was just too much noise and too many people around me. In the midst of my pressure-filled days, I craved peace and quiet. Well, Randy and I talked about the difference between living in a big city and the noise level versus where we live in Utah. Our city's rather small, and we live in an outlying district where only an occasional car breaks the silence of the night. More likely, it's the sound of the frogs on the creek across the road. Or sometimes the howl of a coyote that breaks the stillness of the night. Well, from the Bible, we know that thousands of years ago, David lived when he was younger, out among the sheep, in the hills near Jerusalem. Yet he also lived in the palace in Jerusalem. And whether he was in the solitude of the hills or the city of Jerusalem with all its noise, he wrote in Psalm 4:8, "In peace I will lie down and sleep, for you alone, O Lord, will keep me safe." Yes, no matter where we live, we can trust God's mercy and protection, and we can lie down in peace when we ask God to watch over us. Well, Gary McSpadden sings a song about the wonderful peace that we can have because of the Lord in our lives. Here he is singing for you, "Peace in the Valley." Where

wonderful promise. We can have peace, God's peace in our life, no matter what's happening. Well, on this program, I'm sharing a few verses from the many Psalms that King David wrote thousands of years ago when he was king and lived in Jerusalem. I had to chuckle when I read in Psalm 4:6, it says, "Who will show us any good?" Well, these words from David seem to describe our world today, doesn't it? Most of the time, only crime, accidents, negative political stories, and famous people behaving badly makes our TV news. And if we're not careful, our thoughts and conversation will begin to reflect the negativity of the news. And we'll sound like David, who will show us any good? Well, yet in the middle of David's problems, when he was running and hiding in caves from his enemies, in the very next verse, David prayed, "Let your face smile on us, Lord. You have given me greater joy than those who have abundant harvests of grain and new wine." David isn't saying, "I'll have joy when God defeats my enemies, when everything's going my way, when I'm healthy, when I'm wealthy." No, he simply says, "You have given me greater joy than those with abundant harvest and new wine." Or, as we might say today, when all of our bills are paid, when our children or grandchildren are healthy, when all is going right in our world, then we'll have joy. No, David says God's joy is better than that, and we can have it now in spite of our circumstances. Well, there's a wonderful song that tells us how to live, even though our circumstances may be difficult. The song says, "Put your hand in the hand of the man who calmed the sea. Take a look at yourself and you will see others differently. Put your hand in the hand of the man from Galilee." Yes, that man is Jesus, isn't it? Now here's Vern Jackson singing, "Put your hand in the hand of the man from Galilee."

0: what an assurance we have. Truly, we can put our hand in the hand of Jesus to help us. He'll be our helper. He will be our shield, our comforter, our Lord, our Savior. You know, I remember being in a museum in Europe some years ago, and we saw shields of all kinds, even shields from the Middle Ages made of wood. But the one that intrigued me the most was a shield that was made almost like a half circle. The guide explained that this was a new design for that time, and it was designed to protect the head of the soldier from spears that might come from the side. And by wrapping the shield partway around his head, it gave him more protection. Well, I think the shield of the Lord is his word, which will protect our mind from fear and anger and frustration. If we daily read the Bible, we will experience the protection that we can have from the word. If you don't know where to start, well, a good place is always the Psalms. You'll find that King David had many of the same problems you do, but he always turned to the Lord for help. And yes, we can trust God and depend on his promises. The Bible will encourage you and remind you that God is worthy of your trust. Psalm 90, verse 1 says, "Lord, through all generations, you have been our home. Before the mountains were born, before you gave birth to the earth, from beginning to end, you are God." Oh, yes, he is a God we can trust. And if you don't believe that God really loves you, a good place for you to read is this Gospel of John. There, Jesus is very clear that you're special to him and that he loves you very much. Read the book of John, and I know you'll be encouraged as you read when Jesus himself says he loves you, will never leave you or forsake you. Well, our time together is over, and I hope you'll email or write today. I would also love it if you'd go to my ministry page on Facebook. Leave me a message and pass it on to your friends. I'm posting often with pictures. The announcer will give you the information at the end. And if this program's been a blessing to you, will you send along a gift so we can keep sending out the message of God's love to you and your friends on your station and around the world? And remember, no matter what you've done, where you've been, where you live, what you've been through, God loves you. And it's my prayer that you will put your hope in God.
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Welcome to Pray for Breakthrough's morning prayer and meditation. Pray for Breakthrough is an intercessory prayer ministry and has expanded to radio, podcast, and broadcasting. Minister Nikea Coleman is the founder of Pray for Breakthrough. The main focus is on prayer and spiritual growth. The Bible states that Jesus got up very early in the morning to pray. Therefore, let's begin our day with communion with God. Now, here's your host, Nikea Coleman.

0: Hi, I'm Minister Nikea Coleman. Welcome to the Pray for Breakthrough Classroom. The question I have for all of you today is, have you ever been discriminated against, been treated unfairly, or ever felt as if you weren't good enough to be a part of God's family? Do not change the channel. You do not want to miss this eye-opening, thought-provoking teaching, and may the Lord bless you for watching.
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0: Today's teaching will come from Matthew chapter 1, verses 1 through 16. We will look at some people in Jesus' genealogy to see how God uses regular people to fulfill his goals. Before we get started, let's open up in prayer. Heavenly Father, we ask that your Son Jesus be exalted in this teaching. May the heart of God truly be revealed, and may every word spoken bring illumination, encouragement, and peace to every life. Let your commanded blessing rest upon this teaching, reaching the uttermost parts of the earth, adding many to the family of God. In Jesus' name, amen. Let's begin. Matthew chapter 1, verses 1 through 4 reads, "This is the genealogy of Jesus, the Messiah, the son of David, the son of Abraham. Abraham was the father of Isaac. Isaac was the father of Jacob. Jacob was the father of Judah and his brothers. Judah, the father of Perez and Zerah, whose mother was Tamar. Perez, the father of Hezron. Hezron, the father of Ram. Ram, the father of Aminadab. Aminadab, the father of Nashon. And Nashon, the father of Salmon." Typically, many of us skip over this passage of scripture for one reason or another. Sometimes it's simply because we are trying to avoid saying all of those biblical names that many of us have no idea how to pronounce. Nonetheless, the genealogy of Jesus is significant and definitely serves many biblical promises, including tracing God's faithfulness across generations

preserving priestly and tribal heritage as with Israel, and also showing how Jesus fulfills every covenant requirement. Jewish genealogies establish family identity, inheritance, priestly or royal claims, and covenant relationship. However, I won't be talking about any of that in today's message. Today's teaching serves a different purpose, yet equally important. The Bible tells us this is the genealogy of Jesus, the Messiah, the son of David, the son of Abraham. Abraham was the father of Isaac, Isaac the father of Jacob, Jacob the father of Judah and his brothers, Judah the father of Perez and Zerah, whose mother was Tamar, Perez the father of Hezron, Hezron the father of Ram, Ram the father of Aminadab, Aminadab the father of Nashan, Nashan the father of Salmon. The first person I want to discuss regarding Jesus' genealogy is Jacob. And Jacob's life was marked by sin and strife, yet God chose him before he was born and eventually was given the covenant name Israel. Who is listening right now, whose life has been marked by a lot of sin, struggle, and conflict and doesn't feel chosen by God? Who is listening right now who feels that life is too hard, this situation is too difficult, surely the Lord must be far from me? Who is listening right now who feels distant from God because of sin and conflict? Perhaps it's conflict on the job, conflict within a marriage, conflict with kids, or perhaps no matter where you look, there is conflict all around. Whose life is marked by a lot of sin? Sins of commission that involve actively doing something that God has forbidden, such as lying, stealing, idolatry, drugs, violent crimes, and so forth. Whose life is marked by sins of omission, failing to

whose life is marked by voluntary and involuntary sins, sometimes choosing to sin intentionally versus stumbling due to human weakness or ignorance of what God says in His Word, such as intentionally harboring grudges and offenses or cussing people out in our cars when we think no one hears us, yet God hears it all. Such as wishing someone else fails at the expense of making ourselves feel good, relevant, and superior. Then we deny it, yet God sees the very motives of our hearts. Jacob's life was marked by sin and conflict. Jacob bought his birthright from his brother Esau for a bowl of stew. Jacob also disguised himself as Esau to trick his blind father Isaac into giving him the firstborn blessing. Early in Jacob's life, he lived up to his name as trickster, schemer, deceiver, or supplanter, often relying on his own cleverness to get what he desired rather than believing in God and trusting in God's timing. Who is listening right now? Who has been scheming and relying on their own wit to get what they want out of life instead of putting their faith in God? Furthermore, Jacob favored his son Joseph over all other sons, which fueled intense jealousy, hatred, and dysfunction within his family. Who among us is like Jacob, contributing to the very disunity that we desire to see disappear? Is there a lot of disunity within our households and families? Jacob's life was marked by sin and conflict. Conflict with his brother Esau, conflict with his uncle Laban, who deceived Jacob repeatedly, and conflict with God when Jacob physically wrestled with an angelic form of God throughout the night. The wrestling was so intense and violent that the struggle ended up with God dislocating Jacob's hip and renaming him Israel. Who is listening right now, whose life has been marked by sin, conflict, and wrestling with God, and feels as if surely this cannot be the plan and will of the Lord? We must fight against personal feelings of discouragement, because God is powerful enough to use our conflict and sin for His eternal glory. God can turn our sorrow into joy. God can turn our setbacks into advantages. God can turn our transgressions into purification. And this brings me to key point number one. Jacob's life reminds us how a life can turn around for the better when we learn to turn from self-reliance to spiritual surrender. In other words, when we learn to give up our will and trust in God, when we surrender to God, He doesn't discriminate. When we return to God, He returns to us. When we invite God into our hearts, He really comes in. Let's continue to read a little further. Matthew chapter 1, verses 5 through 8 reads, Salmon, the father of Boaz, whose mother was Rahab. Boaz, the father of Obed, whose mother was Ruth. Obed, the father of Jesse, and Jesse, the father of King David. David was the father of Solomon, whose mother had been Uriah's wife. Solomon, the father of Rehoboam, Rehoboam, the father of Abijah, Abijah, the father of Asa, Asa, the father of Jehoshaphat, Jehoshaphat, the father of Jehoram, and Jehoram, the father of Uzziah. The second person I want to discuss in Jesus' genealogy is Rahab. Rahab was a Canaanite inhabitant of Jericho who sheltered Israel's spies and confessed faith in the Lord as the God of heaven and earth. Rahab is also described as a prostitute. Those who are unfamiliar with Scripture are often surprised to learn that a prostitute is included in the lineage of Jesus. Nonetheless, Rahab's household was spared when Jericho fell. The Bible tells us, by faith, the prostitute Rahab, because she welcomed the spies in peace, did not perish with those who were disobedient. By faith, Rahab turned away from her former life to identify with God's people. Scripture commends her faith in Hebrews 11. More importantly, Rahab's legacy extends beyond her immediate actions, leaving a lasting impression. She is listed in Jesus' genealogy as the mother of Boaz, who actually married Ruth. Rahab's inclusion

0: in Jesus' genealogy supports the biblical theme of God's grace and redemption as Rahab, a Gentile and a former prostitute, becomes an ancestor of the Messiah. Who is listening right now, who feels God tugging at their heart to make some lifestyle changes, but would rather not? I pray you are moved by Rahab's story to accept God's invitation to join his family and follow his ways. You never know how God could use your actions to impact the next generation to come. Do you feel like you are the least likely person God could use? You are likely not alone in that sentiment. Perhaps we have all felt that way at one point in our lives, but Rahab's account is a powerful testament to the transformative power of faith and God's willingness to use unlikely individuals for his purposes. God does not discriminate. And this brings me to key point number two, Rahab's inclusion. In Jesus' genealogy exemplifies the breaking down of barriers between the Jewish people and Gentiles, and redemption is accessible to all through faith. Let's continue to read a little further. Matthew chapter 1, verses 9 through 13 reads, Uzziah, the father of Jotham, Jotham, the father of Ahaz, Ahaz, the father of Ahaz, the father of Hezekiah, Hezekiah, the father of Manasseh, Manasseh, the father of Amon, Amon, the father of Josiah, and Josiah, the father of Jeconiah, and his brothers at the time of the exile to Babylon. After the exile to Babylon, Jeconiah, the father of Shealtiel, and Shealtiel, the father of Zerubbabel, and Zerubbabel, the father of Abihud, Abihud, the father of Elikam, and Elikam, the father of Azor. The third person I want to discuss in the genealogy of Jesus as Manasseh. Manasseh was the son of Hezekiah, the 14th king of Judah, and reigned 55 years. He led Judah into severe idolatry, occult practices, bloodshed, and so much more. Judah suffered divine judgment because of his misdeeds. Despite his wickedness, Manasseh's story takes a remarkable turn. When a Syrian army took Manasseh captive and carried him to Babylon in shackles, in his distress, Manasseh sought the Lord, humbled himself greatly, and prayed for deliverance. The Bible tells us the Lord spoke to Manasseh and his people, but they paid no attention. So the Lord brought against them the army commanders of the king of Assyria, who took Manasseh prisoner, put a hook in his nose, bound him with bronze shackles, and took him into Babylon. In his distress, he sought the favor of the Lord as God and humbled himself greatly before the God of his ancestors. The Lord was so moved by Manasseh's entreaty and brought him back to Jerusalem, where Manasseh recognized the Lord as God. The unpleasant reality about human nature includes the fact that if some circumstances in our lives were not incredibly difficult, then we would never humble ourselves and turn to God. Do we have the heart of Manasseh? Do we have the mindset, my way or the highway? Are we only motivated to seek God when life gets hard, when God says to do something? How willing are we to do it? Because the Bible tells us God spoke to Manasseh and the people, and they paid no attention. And this brings me to key point number three. Manasseh's account is a powerful reminder of God's mercy and the possibility of restoration even after a lifetime of wrongdoing. Have you ever heard someone look at someone else's life and say they are too far gone? There is no hope for them. Many of us have relatives who have devoted their entire lives to sin, but I encourage you, do not give up on them. Keep praying and interceding for them. You may see the very hour God's mercy prevails in their lives, because according to the story of Manasseh, true repentance can lead to restoration, even when a person has had a lifetime of sin. That's the power of genuine repentance. That's the power of redemption, and that's the transformative power of God. And God does not discriminate. Let's continue to read the last part of these scriptures. Matthew chapter 1, verses 14 through 18 reads, Azor, the father of Zadok, Zadok, the father of Achim, Achim, the father of Elihud, Elihud, the father of Eleazar, Eleazar, the father of Mathan, Mathan, the father of Jacob, and Jacob, the father of Joseph, the husband of Mary, and Mary was the mother of Jesus, who is called the Messiah. Before I discuss the fourth person in Jesus' genealogy, I want to point out that there are many unfamiliar names in Jesus' genealogy, reminding us that God uses ordinary people to accomplish his extraordinary purposes. God uses regular people to do remarkable things. Perhaps you are a person listening right now who is not the most popular on the job, at school, or even within your church, and it has you feeling a little bit insecure. But the Bible is full of ordinary people who play extraordinary roles in the execution of God's divine plan. The Bible is full of individuals who, despite their humble beginnings or seemingly insignificant status, are used by God to accomplish his purposes. Who is listening right now who feels insignificant? Who is listening right now who feels like an outsider? I am here to tell you that you are loved by God, valued by God, and noticed by God. Nothing and no one could ever destroy God's love, pure intentions, and good plans for you. This is irrespective of race, class, gender, or socioeconomic status. God values faithfulness and obedience over worldly status and power. I'll say it again because some of us need to get this really in our heart and wrap our minds around it. God values faithfulness and obedience over worldly status and power. Gideon was a modest farmer from the tribe of Manasseh, the least in his family, when God called him to deliver Israel from the Midianites. Ruth, a Moabite widow, by her faith in the God of Israel, became the great-grandmother of King David. Before David was king, he was a shepherd boy, the youngest of Jesse's sons. And in his life, God proved time and time again that he values the heart over outward appearances. Mary was a young, humble woman from Nazareth who was chosen by God to bear the Son of God. Jesus chose his disciples from among everyday common men, including a fisherman and a tax collector. Who is listening, who feels ordinary and doubts that God could ever use them? The Samaritan woman at the well reveals how ordinary people can become a powerful witness. After her conversation with Jesus, she testified to her townspeople, leading many to believe that Jesus is Lord. Hallelujah. Rather, we are like Jacob, where our life is filled with sin, trickery, scheming, or conflict. God can still use us to accomplish his purposes. Rather, we are like Rahab, the prostitute, whose former life was filled with ungodly behavior in exchange for money. God can still use us. Rather, we are like Manasseh, who lived a lifetime of moral wickedness, violence, and crime. When we turn to God in sincere repentance, restoration is still available to us. Why? Because God is merciful. God does the choosing. God signs the approval slip, and God doesn't discriminate, and the nature of God does not change. The world's disqualifying markers cannot annul God's qualifying marker. God loves us with an everlasting love. The genealogy of Jesus proves just how much God loves the undeserved, the rejected, the unrecognized, the commoner, the overlooked, the deemed insignificant, the least in their family, the unaccepted and unappreciated. Hallelujah. Didn't Jesus tell one of the crooks at his crucifixion, who humbled himself, surely you will be with me in paradise? You might be feeling ordinary, common, or even a little bit insignificant right now, but God has brought me before you to tell you that he calls you worthy, chosen, holy, righteous, and loved. The Bible says, Azor, the father of Zadok, Zadok, the father of Achim, Achim, the father of Elihud, Elihud, the father of Eleazar, Eleazar, the father of Mathan, Mathan, the father of Jacob, Jacob, the father of Joseph, the husband of Mary. And Mary was the mother of Jesus, who is called the Messiah. And this brings me to the fourth person I want to discuss in Jesus' genealogy, Mary. God picked Mary, the mother of Jesus, to bear his son, highlighting her role in the divine plan of salvation. Mary is introduced as a young virgin living in Nazareth, betrothed to Joseph, a descendant of David. The angel appears to her with a divine message: "Do not be afraid, Mary, for you have found favor with God. You will conceive and give birth to a son, and you are to call him Jesus." And Mary responds with faith and submission, saying, "I am the Lord's servant. May it happen to me according to your word." May many of you who are down and out right now, may you proclaim by faith, "May it happen to me according to God's word." Both Mary's life and her witness serve as a source of motivation and challenge for all of us to conduct our lives in a way that is faithful, obedient, and devoted to the will of God. Are we committed to living a life of faith? Are we committed to living a life of obedience and devotion to God's will? When we take a careful look at the genealogy of Jesus in great detail, we see that God does not discriminate. God does not have partiality toward any particular group. He employs people of all racial and socioeconomic backgrounds, including men and women, kings and commoners, the wealthy and the impoverished members of society, and the privileged and underprivileged. Moreover, when we take even a deeper look at the genealogy of Jesus, the genealogy is racially mixed, including both Jews and Gentiles, indicating that Jesus' kingdom identity and rule includes all races of people. According to the genealogy of Jesus, 4 out of the 5 women listed are of Hamitic lineage: Tamar, Rahab, Bathsheba, and Ruth. This in no way implies that Jesus was Black, as such an assertion would exemplify the exclusionary worldview that many whites have, where Jesus is commonly portrayed as an Anglo-Saxon European blue-eyed blonde with little relevance to people of color. It would also fail to respect the distinct Jewish heritage of Christ. The purpose of Jesus' coming was not to divide the church through race, but rather to unite the church through his birth, death, and resurrection. And this brings me to key point number 4. Jesus was a person of mixed ancestry. The genealogy of Jesus is ethnically diverse. I pray the knowledge that Jesus is of mixed ancestry brings comfort to every biracial child that has been rejected. Let the spirit of non-acceptance be broken off of them right now in the name of Jesus. I pray that the knowledge that Jesus of mixed ancestry brings peace to marital couples who have suffered rejection by others simply because of racial bias. Let the chain of discrimination and prejudice break now by the power of Jesus' finished work on the cross. I pray that the knowledge of knowing that Jesus is of mixed ancestry brings peace to every African American, since it eliminates any notion of Black inferiority for good. Let the spirit of inferiority operating in our lives be consumed by the fire of the Holy Ghost in Jesus' name. I pray that the knowledge of Jesus as a mixed ancestry frees all people of any spirit of inferiority, complex, or superiority myth. The biblical truth is that God loves all, and he sent his son Jesus, who died for all. The Bible tells us God does not show favoritism. God does not change, and God is the same yesterday, today, and forever. God is still saying to each of us, "I chose you. I love you. I want you to be a part of my family, and I want you to be my child. And you, my child, are the apple of my eyes, whether the devil likes it or not." Perhaps you are listening and have been carrying feelings of non-acceptance, unworthiness, and insignificance. Perhaps you are listening and erroneously thought that God could never see past your sins, but he can. Perhaps you are listening and you would like to get to know the God who loves with an everlasting love, who is not impartial, and who does not discriminate. It begins with surrendering your life to God. Repeat the following prayer after me. Say, Heavenly Father, I am a sinner in need of your forgiveness, love, and mercy. I repent of my sins, bloodline, iniquity, and transgressions. Let Christ's blood speak for me now and always. I believe and confess that Jesus is the Son of God and His Lord. Baptize me with your Holy Spirit. I receive eternal life by grace through faith. Amen. Welcome to the family of God. And if you said this salvation prayer of dedicating or rededicating your life to God, I want you to visit the Pray for Breakthrough Ministry website right now at www.pray4breakthrough.com. 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That's all you have to do. I don't wait. I want you to go and do it right now. Heaven is keeping record, and I want to rejoice with heaven over every single person who surrenders their life to God. I want to rejoice with heaven. Will you go and do that for me right now? Go to the Pray for Breakthrough Ministry website at www.pray4breakthrough.com. And now let's cover what we have all learned in prayer. Heavenly Father, although this world is full of discrimination, we thank you that you are not that way. You love us genuinely, faithfully, and unconditionally. You do not discriminate. It is your will for every tribe, language, people, and nation to serve and to worship you. Today, we come against all spirits attempting to divide the family of God because of race. We command all spirits of prejudice, alienation, and rejection to bow their knee to the name of Jesus Christ. We receive the love of Christ into our hearts, homes, marriages, relationships, and family. Unify the church with the love of Christ, Heavenly Father. We thank you that we are no longer rejected, but rather forever accepted into the family of God. We humbly pray and praise you, Father. Amen. 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And finally, I never like to close a session without speaking a priestly blessing over us. So may the Lord bless us, keep us, and make his face shine upon us. May the Lord lift up his countenance upon us and give us peace. 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
2: 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Maybe it's because a lot of us don't really understand what the Bible is all about. The Bible is your instruction manual for life.
3: Is that what that is? Because I've seen these before, but I never saw one actually up close.
2: It contains directions in areas of business, relationships, finances, parenting, jobs. It has guidance relating to this life and the next. So why aren't more people reading it? 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So why not reverse your priorities? Put Put off some of those things you think are so pressing and dig into the Bible right now. 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
10: Antoine Longmire had a heart attack at the age of 39 while driving a van full of children. He passed out. The van crashed into a tree. The children were fine, but his heart had stopped. Bystanders performed CPR to bring him back to life. Antoine knew God had spared him and the children, and he turned his life over to God and asked why he had saved a guy who had sold drugs in the past. Antoine heard God tell him to serve others. He became a hotel valet and sees the hotel as his mission field. Many guests can be rude, but Antoine greets everyone with a cheerful word and a short Bible verse. He feels called to be a light in a dark world and an encouragement to others.
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12: When Jesus taught the people, he used stories or parables to convey a specific point. 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

0: You're listening to the question and answer program with our Bible teacher, Dr. J. Vernon McGee. And this is a ministry of the Through the Bible Radio Network. Now, our first question comes from a listener in Jeffersonville, Ohio. He says, could you please explain the meaning of Luke chapter 16, verse 9, which says, and I say to you, make friends for yourselves by unrighteous mammon, that when you fail, they may receive you into an everlasting home.
1: Many of the parables the Lord gave are parables by contrast, and this happens to be one of them. The Lord Jesus cites a man of the world who, when he found out he was going to lose his job, he began to dicker with the customers of the man he was working for, and he made a good deal with them, which was entirely wrong. But he was thinking of his future. And so his investments were pretty good. He was able to extend consideration to them, and he received consideration after he was fired. You see, he's building up something. Now, it's totally wrong what he did, but he was smart. And the Lord Jesus says that the children of this world, crooked even, they are wiser than the children of light. Now, what he's saying is, now, how do you invest your money, this mammon of unrighteousness? We've got some of it, all of us have, that's not worth as much as it once was, but where do you invest your dollars for God? I know people that go down at the stock market. When I was pastoring downtown Los Angeles, they'd sit all day in a broker's office watching that stock market board going up and down. They're investing, you see. They are wise. Some of them made money, so I was told. One man I heard about made a fortune doing that sort of thing. How do you invest God's money? Do you hear some sentimental appeal on the radio or in your church, and you are moved by it and you give to that? You're not smart, may I say to you. You're not smart at all. Why don't you investigate? When they say that they're a worldwide mission, we claim that we're getting the Word of God out to the world. Do you give to this program? Do you know whether we're doing it or not? You ought to find out. You ought to investigate. That's the reason I read letters, so people will know. You see, friends, because when you invest money, you are actually building something with wood, hay, stubble, or with gold and silver and precious stones. And don't you want to invest so for the future that when you get in God's presence someday, he said, my, you've sure got a nice deposit here of gold. Some of us are going to get there and found out that all we had was a haystack and they've already burned it up because every man's work's going to be tested by fire. I found out that a lot of these rich men, they're smart fellas when it comes to investing and in their business. But you know, some Christian worker that's got a good line of gab can come along, butter them up, and they'll make out a substantial check for a work that's doing nothing. May I say to you, you're just building wood, hay, and stubble, friends. Why don't you investigate? Why don't you find out and put your money where it's going to receive you someday into heaven? And this is practical, you see. Our Lord has been very practical there.
0: Our next question comes to us from a listener in Big Rapids, Michigan, and she writes, could you please explain what is meant by the word lawful in 2 Corinthians chapter 12, verse 4?
1: And so we're going to attempt to do that, but we'll first have to turn to 2 Corinthians. And I'd like to say that it concerns this term here of lawful. What does it actually mean? And the thought in that, I want to read the verse, of course. 2 Corinthians 12, verse 4, reads like this. How that he was caught up, this speaks of the incident when Paul was caught up to the third heaven. How that he was caught up into paradise and heard unspeakable words, which is not lawful for a man to utter. Now, the word lawful here is a revelation of the fact that you have a Greek word that it's practically impossible to put it into English. I can tell you what it means. I can give you that, and I trust that that will explain to you. maybe why they used the term that they did. It's not lawful. The word is a very interesting word, and it means that it's something that is not allowed. It's not permitted. It's something that is beyond the boundary of expression. It means actually that it's impossible to express it. And Paul is not saying that there is some rule that is abroad that makes it impossible for him to tell them what he saw and heard, but that it was actually so wonderful and ecstatic and exciting that the vocabulary, the Greek vocabulary, is a beggar, because it cannot even furnish him, cannot even give him one word that would tell how wonderful it was what he saw. And that word lawful is a very poor translation, but I think it's the best that you can get. It's impossible. It's impossible for it to be put into a language that day in Greek. Certainly you couldn't put it in our language as all. The original word, the verb, means to be out of the country. And we have a few expressions today that carry the meaning way out. We say a certain thing or a certain person, my, he's way out. And what we mean is you can't explain. It actually means it's in the realm of reason, but not in the realm of speech. I hope that I've conveyed to you something of the meaning of that. That's the reason that the Greek language is such a wonderful language, that we have the gospel and the New Testament given to us in that.
0: We come now to a question from a listener in Marriott Island, Washington, who writes, "We often hear the statement, absent from the body, present with the Lord. Could you please explain what Paul meant by this statement, as mentioned in 2 Corinthians chapter 5, verses 6 through 8?
1: Well, I think, frankly, that the passage in 2 Corinthians that you refer to is speaking of that same thing, that is, the death of Christians and what actually takes place. And we're told here that Paul says in 2 Corinthians, the 5th chapter, and you have given here, and I'm trying to find your verses, 7 and 8, he has here in verse 6, if you'll begin there, "Therefore, we are always confident, knowing that whilst we are at home in the body, we are absent from the Lord, for we walk by faith, not by sight. We are confident, I say, and willing rather to be absent from the body and to be present with the Lord." And Paul is saying here actually two things, that if we are present with the Lord, we are absent from the body, and if we are absent from the body, we are present with the Lord. And he means that is something that takes place instantaneously. That is, I don't think that there is any time period. I don't think you could say it's a second or a half a second or anything like that. I believe that he says about the coming of Christ, in a moment, in the twinkling of an eye. Well, what is the twinkling of an eye? When the eye goes down, or when it comes up, or both, and how long does it take? Well, some busybody in the past has measured that, and they come up with something like one less than 100th of a second. So it takes place in a very quick time. And that is the thing Paul is actually emphasizing in 2 Corinthians. But I think you get a better understanding of what is said here, because it's the exact language that you hear the clergy use, as you say today. And that's in Philippians, the 1st chapter, verse 23 and 24. Now listen to this. Paul says, "For I'm in a strait between two, having a desire to depart and be with Christ, which is far better. Nevertheless, to abide in the flesh is more needful for you." And then he has just said that it's absent from the body and present with the Lord here. And he says that I'm in a strait between two, having a desire to depart and be with Christ, which is far better. And that is absent from the body and present with the Lord. And that is the death of a believer, that when a believer dies, the moment that the spirit leaves this body in which we are living today, and Paul says in that passage in 2 Corinthians that this is a tabernacle, just a tent that we live in down here. It's a very frail tent. You put it in front of an automobile going 35 miles an hour, and believe me, you'll move out of that tabernacle in a hurry. And for a child of God, the moment he's absent from the body, that same moment, he's in the presence of the Lord Jesus Christ. And that is what Paul means. And I'm glad that you hear ministers use that, because I think it's a very wonderful thing to use that language. And it is entirely Bible language that they're using. And I'm sure you're not complaining about that. But I think if you use the Philippian passage, that it will be more understandable to you.
0: We turn now to this question from a listener in Raleigh, North Carolina, who writes, could you please explain the meaning of Matthew chapter 25, verse 20?
1: That's Matthew 25, 20. He says, and I want to be sure I have the right verse, and so he that had received 5 talents came and brought other 5 talents, saying, Lord, thou deliverest unto me 5 talents. Behold, I've gained beside them 5 talents more. Well, the important thing is that God equipped this man with a great talent, and that probably was of teaching the Word of God. And I consider that wonderful talent. And so this man exercised it. Now, there was a man there that just had 1 talent, and this is the danger today. When I went to the Church of the Open Doors, Pastor, a dear lady came to me after the first service and said, Dr. McGee, I sit back there in row 5, 3 seats in, been sitting there for about 15 years, and I'll pray for you, but there's nothing I can do. Well, may I say to you that to pray for the preacher is a ministry. And the trouble is that there are a lot of people that saying today, well, there's nothing for me to do. I can just pray. Well, friends, make sure you exercise that 1 talent, because our Lord, he had a little difficulty with the person with 1 talent who would not exercise it. And therefore, this entire parable illustrates the fact that you and I are held responsible for the gift that God's given. And if God hasn't given you a gift to be a speaker or a singer or a Sunday school teacher, you must have 1 talent somewhere along the line. Or maybe you have 10 talents and don't recognize what it is. I know that 2 young men years ago, one agreed to go to the mission field and the other agreed to stay home and support him. And he supported him as long as he lived. Now, may I say to you, I'm not sure which young man there had the 10 talents, the one had the 1 talent. Whatever talent God's given you, be sure and use it. That's what that parable is teaching us.
0: In a previous question, a listener asked about a passage in Luke chapter 16. This listener from Eugene, Oregon, has a similar question. However, Dr. McGee gives a slightly different application of the passage as he responds to this question. Could you please explain Luke chapter 16, verses 1 through 12?
1: Of course, the one you're talking about here is really this question of the unjust steward. Now, Dr. Luke uses parables in a different way, and he's using this parable of the unjust steward to show how the man out in the world does it. In other words, this unjust steward, when he found out that he lost his job, he's going to be out in the cold. Why, he made arrangements, because he was a crook. He made arrangements to discount the bills in order that these people would be indebted to him, that were indebted to his master. And when he was finally put out, why, he had quite a bit coming to him. And I'm not sure what a lot of Christians use that method today. Now, what the Lord Jesus is saying a child of God is not to use that method. We don't use the methods of the world, but we ought to have the same zeal that that man had. He says, if therefore ye have not been faithful in the unrighteous mammon, who will commit to you the true riches? Now, if what God has given you today, if you are not using it for God, that is, as one man says to me, God's part comes first, and then I take what's left. If you're not showing that you're a steward of God, may I say to you, the Lord Jesus said, you don't even come up to the man of the world in zeal. And the child of God should exhibit that kind. It's wonderful today to see, and I have that privilege of seeing so many of God's servants that give their time and their money to God's work today. They are using the zeal that the unjust steward used. And if the man of the world can use that kind of zeal, why don't God's children? And the Lord Jesus said, we are to exercise just a little zeal when we're serving God today. That's the meaning, I think, of the parable, the broad meaning.
0: Here's a question from a listener in Shafter, California, who writes, James, in his epistle, says that faith without works is dead. Why do pastors who believe in the eternal security of the believer try to get around this verse in doubtful ways?
1: Well, may I say to you, that's not been my experience. I do not know any preacher who believes in the eternal security of the believer attempts to evade or get around this passage of Scripture. I know when we teach it, why we bump right up against it, and I personally don't see that it presents a problem at all, especially when you look at the book of James. James is writing from a very practical standpoint. In fact, he's writing from man's viewpoint. And he wrote after the church had come into existence, and there were great many that apparently were professing to be followers of Christ that probably were like Ananias and Sapphira, that they made a profession, but they didn't carry it out in works. Now, James says from man's standpoint that faith without works is dead. And I believe that that's literally true. Now, even John Calvin said, faith alone saves, but the faith that saves is not alone. I use the same thing quite a bit, especially in dealing with the parable of the prodigal son. That boy was a son all the way through that parable. It's not how a man becomes a son of God. It's how a son of God who gets into sin can return to his heavenly Father, that the Father will always welcome him home. And it has several other good meanings there. And one is that it has to do with the eternal security of the believer. And with this passage, faith without works is dead. You know, that boy in the pig pen was never a pig. He lived like a pig. He ate like a pig, but he wasn't a pig. And since he had the nature of his father, he wanted to go home. And one day he said, I will arise and go to my father. And one day he arose and he went to his father. Why? Because he's a son. A son will always do that. Now, when you try to tell me, well, I knew a fellow who was a drunkard, he got saved, and then he went back to drinking, and he became even worse than he was before. Well, that man got cleaned up, reformed a little, but he didn't get saved, as we say. He did not really appropriate the redemption that there is in Christ. He made a profession, but he had possessed nothing. And this is a good scripture. Faith without works is dead. Saving faith will produce works. And if it doesn't, you just have to come to one conclusion. Now, I've had funeral services of several people that were members of my church, and I honestly wondered about their salvation. I couldn't help but wonder. But I always take the position, the minute that that man ceased to breathe, he's out of my hands. He's before God now, not before me. I can't judge him anymore. I find it difficult to judge the dead. that have already gone. They're before God, and they'll have to stand before Him. But if they're a child of God, you can be sure of one thing. They're going to produce works. And works follow salvation. Works do not precede salvation. And we need to keep that in mind.
0: Now, this listener in Orlando, Florida, has a question from Psalm 48, verse 13. He writes, "How could this psalm refer to a future generation when, according to you, this psalm is after the kingdom has already been established?"
1: There was something else that I said that I wish you had heard, because as we entered the Psalms especially, I said many of these psalms are written, and they're prophetic psalms, messianic psalms, and they look forward to the time of the kingdom being established upon this earth and upon the king reigning upon this earth. Now they have a present application for that generation that was then living in David's day. And when he said here in Psalm 48, he says in verse 13, "Mark ye well her bulwarks, consider her palaces, that ye may tell it to the generation following. For this God is our God forever and ever. He will be our guide even unto death." Now, he's definitely talking to the people of that generation. And they were seeing Jerusalem at the time of David and Solomon. That was the pinnacle of the kingdom. That was when it reached its zenith. From then on, it was downhill. In fact, after Solomon, a divided kingdom. But at this particular time, why, there was David and Solomon standing at the very top. Now, they were to tell that to their generation. Because the psalm is looking forward to a day when the king is going to reign, and if you tell how wonderful it was during the time of Solomon, David, it would give the generations that were coming something to base their faith on, that there's a day coming when it'll be restored and be 10 times more glorious than it was in the time of David and Solomon. And that is the way that you have to interpret these psalms. There's always a danger of spiritualizing Scripture. And a great deal of so-called Bible teaching today, especially in the Old Testament, it does not take into account the local situation at all, or the interpretation of the passage. It's not Bible interpretation, it's simply Bible application. That is, they draw a lesson from it, and they can draw any kind of a lesson from it if they don't get the interpretation accurate. And I heard one some time ago on a book in the Bible, and I was amazed to hear the interpretation that came from it. It pictured a scene of great joy and that sort of thing. And the message was taken from Lamentations of all things. No interpretation of it at all. And that is a grave danger. But in the book of Psalms, and especially in Psalms, he is speaking, these were to be sung, you see, and a local application. In fact, a local interpretation in many places, but they are looking forward to a day that's coming. And all of them have that forward look. I doubt whether there is any psalm, at least I know of none, that does not have that forward look into the future.
0: With that, we come to the close of another question and answer program. We hope that you've been stirred to search the Scriptures for yourself as you seek answers to your questions. 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
6: Welcome to the Dacus Report, hosted by Pacific Justice Institute founder and president Brad Dacus. For 25 years, PJI has counseled, represented, and defended people whose religious freedoms, parental rights, or sanctity of life have been obstructed or violated, all free of charge. We leave no one behind and level the playing field for Americans as they are subjected to the tyranny of the powerful. Now, here's Brad Dacus.
7: I'm Brad Dacus, president and founder of the Pacific Justice Institute. On today's show, we're going to look at a number of things that are happening. A lot's going on internationally, domestically, even in terms of policy. We've got so much to talk about, our cases. And to help me do that today, we have with us right now Kyle Campbell, who is the podcast host of Politically Basic. She's also a commentator on political things. And anyway, love always having you on the show. Thank you for joining us.
8: Oh, my pleasure. Happy Wednesday to you, sir. And as always, so much to get to.
7: Oh, so much. Yeah. So much to get to. I want to start right off the bat to let people know that we have a date for our Celebration of Justice gala. And because we have so much to talk about, I don't want this to get lost. It's going to be October 18th. And it's going to be at the J.W. Marriott in Anaheim, California. We always sell out. So it's going to be a fantastic event. The keynote speaker, we have him almost signing on the dotted line. It has not been official yet, so I can't say it. But I can say once people find out who our speaker is, they're going to want to sign up immediately. I think we're going to get the tickets sold out months ahead of time.
8: Oh, I think so too, Brad. This is so exciting, and we're going to cover this in prayer. That it happens because it's a really big deal. Now, can people go to the website to get tickets now, or are you not quite ready for that?
7: They could go to the website. I believe they can get their tickets now. And but you know, Putin is going to be such a great speaker.
8: Oh, I'm so looking forward to hearing him and seeing him in person.
7: Yeah, no.
8: Really judging the height in person, I think, is what I want to say.
7: That was a joke. Putin, folks, is not coming, okay? Putin is not the speaker. It's just that's my humor coming out. It'll be definitely better than Putin, okay?
8: A lot better.
7: But anyway.
8: I hope people do get it on their calendar because we're already into March. The year is kind of flying by, and October is going to be here really, really soon. So get October 18th on the calendar.
7: Yeah, that's the main
8: thing. Down here in Anaheim.
7: To get it on the calendar because they're not going to want to miss this one, that's for sure.
8: Yeah.
7: And, of course, we always have fantastic food. It's top of the line.
8: Yeah.
7: It's just an incredible event. We've got some interesting things. We always try to make it different and have some surprises. So it's going to be a great event this year. We're really excited.
8: Absolutely. Yes.
7: Yeah.
8: Now, Brad, you are fresh off of being at NRB, which is amazing. And you've gone before. How was it this year?
7: So NRB, National Religious Broadcasters, was fantastic. This is where all the Christian broadcasters, whether it's radio, television, podcasts, streaming, or some other way of doing it that I'm not aware of, they all get together, and we have fantastic speakers, and you see people all the time, like, oh, that person's on I see them on TV. I hear them on the radio.
8: Right.
7: So it was a record number of people there. It was in Dallas, Texas, at the Gaylord Resort.
8: Love the Gaylord.
7: Oh,
8: that place is a blast, isn't it?
7: It is it's so really nice.
8: Yeah.
7: It's so nice. So I went there, and they booked me with to be interviewed here or there. So I did lots of interviews, covered a lot of really important topics that I think is really important for the body of Christ to be equipped with in terms of parents' rights, religious freedom, sanctity of life, where our nation is headed, what is a biblical perspective. And we talked about our show, you know, we have out there, Faith and Law, and some other things. But what's really interesting is the little gold nuggets that God opened up. So, for example, I was near this booth, and I said, oh, you guys are awesome. You're great. And someone heard me, and he walks up to me. He goes, are you a preacher? And I said, well, actually, I'm a constitutional attorney, but I actually do a lot of preaching at churches. About 3 out of 4 Sundays a month, I'm guest preaching somewhere. And I said, you know, it's probably because I don't charge anything, and laughed, you know. And he said, so what do you do? And I said, well, I told about our program and our shows and everything, and radio show and the Dacus Report. And he goes, really? He starts pondering. He goes, I think I want to put you on our network.
8: Oh, wow.
7: He says, we have 39 stations. And I'm like, wow, great.
8: Yeah.
7: So it's just incredible, those things that God just opened up. Mm-hmm. And then also opportunities to serve people that had specific needs, legal and some other needs. It's just exciting to see how the Holy Spirit moves and directs and leads and guides, and people you run into that you didn't schedule to run into, and yet is really encouraging. You know, I ran into another gentleman who has another network, and I stopped at one place to look at something, and normally I don't, but then I was starting to walk. He goes, Brad Dacus, because we carry your show on the such and such network. This is great. I'm so glad we ran into you, because I was wanting to talk to you. And so it was a fantastic.

0: in the nation, and really a lot of blessings going on there too. We missed you. I really wish they wouldn't overlap.
1: I know,
0: because I've got to be at NRB next year.
1: It was an overlap, definitely overlap. But
0: what's great about this conference is that we are hearing from top legislators, policymakers. Tom Homan spoke, you know, Glenn Youngkin, Lindsey Graham. Vivek Ramaswamy was there speaking to this group of about 500 people who are really making waves, and you know, they are directing policy and legislation at the highest levels in this country. So it felt like a very kind of high level briefing on a lot that's going on. And we're going to talk about some of that today. But I was very glad to be there and just get those insights straight from them. And I'm going to tell you, Brad, it was just, it's still a very joyful time for a lot of people in our country who work in the world of policy and politics because of the changes that are happening. So it was also a celebration.
1: Oh, I bet it was. I bet it was a real celebration. So, yeah, it was a shame they were both on the same time. But anyway, we'll see what happens. Hopefully next time.
0: I'll be there.
1: I would love to see your podcast there at NRB.
0: Yep.
1: I think it's going to be fantastic.
0: Thank you.
1: Politically basic. It's so interesting what you talk about. Mm-hmm. And I like politically basic as opposed to politically complicated.
0: Well, politics is complicated.
1: It's complicated, but the way you bring it down so it's very understandable, and the basic principles of the issues. So
0: thank you for being my hype guy today. But one thing I will tell you that I didn't quite realize as profoundly when I was starting this was that we're coming out of a time where our educational system has failed our young people.
1: Yes.
0: I mean, our K through 12, but also our institutions of higher education, and what they are omitting in their teaching, like proper true American history, an understanding of how this nation was founded and why, what led to it, why our system of government and politics is the way it is, and why it's so special, right?
1: Right.
0: Our Constitution has lasted vastly longer than constitutions around the world have.
1: Yes.
0: And in that teaching, it instills pride, appreciation, and a love for our country and the people in it. And so this is what I have come to be so energized by in having my show Politically Basic and in interviewing top experts and politicians, but really offering people, again, that basic understanding, that educational foundation of why we get to live in the greatest nation on planet Earth. So it's pretty life-giving. I'm having a good time.
1: Yeah, no, that's fantastic. And education is such a huge issue because so many of our problems are coming from education, our children being indoctrinated. One research study said that 23% of kids in public high schools identify as being LGBTQ. Or I'm like, whoa.
0: That's significant.
1: That's almost 1 in 4. What's that going to do to our population, our reproductive? Mm-hmm. It's going to go way down if we take a fourth already out of the picture to be able to even reproduce because of their sexual confusion or orientation that they're being pushed and spoon-fed in by public schools.
0: Yeah.
1: So it's a real serious issue. You know, President Trump came down with his executive order saying, okay, public schools, you're going to continue. If you continue pushing CRT, LGBTQ, all your indoctrination garbage that you're infecting kids with, if you continue to do that, I'm hereby issuing this order to say, we will cut all federal funding for your school district, period. And I'm so encouraged about that. And one problem, though, is the disconnect was between the Department of Justice, Department of Education, and the common person out there.
0: Yeah.
1: Like, the common person's not going to know who to contact or whatever. So what we're doing at Pacific Justice is not only challenging the school district and suing. We have over 270 cases in active litigation.
0: Yeah.
1: But we also have decided to play an active role in so that people can send us their information. We can format it and file it as an official complaint with the Department of Justice, the Department of Education, so they can investigate and cut off the funding. So places like the Los Angeles Unified School District, they shouldn't get a penny from the federal government with all of the radical garbage that they're giving kids. Parents, you know, need to really think this through. When they find this kind of information, they need to let us know, but they also need to re-examine having their children in such a spiritual death camp, is what I call the LA Unified School District, and all the dangerous, harmful material that they're giving children. And it's just, it's such a crisis.
0: Well, and the

0: sad part of this is these kids are graduating high school and they can't read. And so the entire function and purpose of a Department of Education to ensure that our students in this country actually learn and are educated, they're failing at the top of their priority list. We are at the bottom, and California is at the very bottom nationally, and nationally we're at the very bottom of the 23 nations that we mark this against. And so, yes, we've got to make sure that we flip their priorities upside down and make sure that this is, that we get rid of this. And a lot of them too, Brad, this is a real danger we've got to look out for. A lot of them are taking those DEI and those educational curricula that, that involve this woke stuff. They're just repackaging it. They're saying, okay, we're going to, we hear you, President Trump, we're getting rid of it. And then it just crops up with a different name. So we've got to stay vigilant.
1: Absolutely. We have to stay vigilant. And also what's interesting about education is that right now, among the developed nations of the world, we in America, we spend more per pupil than any other country on the face of the earth. And yet, here's the rest of the story. We're at the bottom. Yeah. As far as academic performance, we're at the very bottom of all the developed nations on the face of the earth. How can we expect to maintain our economic status and strengthen our economy if we're coming out with kids that are, that can't read, they're just incompetent, thanks to public schools, thanks to the teachers' union? They keep asking for more money, but they don't care about education of kids. Their policies they push are not about educating kids. It's about indoctrinating kids, victimizing children. They should be ashamed of themselves. And any public school teacher right now, and I just want to say this to public school teachers out there, if you're giving money to your union and you're calling yourself a follower of Jesus, you need to really rethink this. Because you're supporting something that supports evil. Okay, folks, when we return, we're going to talk about a number of issues also that came up last night, as well as some struggles that are taking place in the United States that we at PJI are taking head on. We return after this.
2: 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Now, back to the Dacus Report.
1: Welcome back. And folks, once again, if you'd like to keep up with the many cases we're handling at PJI, just go to pji.org and sign up to get our free e-newsletter. It's weekly. It's short. You're not going to want to miss this. It's very informative, and we have so much going on that the media just doesn't cover. So take advantage of that, and keep us in your prayers. I don't want people just to know about what we're doing, what's going on. I want you praying. This is a spiritual war. We get that at PJI. Our attorneys get that. And I want you to be praying and interceding for us as we take on these cases, these new challenges across the country. It's so, so important.
0: AI-generated fakes.
1: Well, like, you know, where they
0: nudes
1: take
0: a, things.
1: So, like, a girl's in high school, and some kid over here doesn't like her. Maybe a friend is, or they, you know, high schoolers can be vicious, really vicious towards each other. They're insecure, and they're just reactive, and it just can be really problematic. So you got someone who suddenly becomes an enemy, or they want to gang up on someone. So they go online, they take her face, and then they put it on a naked body, and they send it out.
0: AI will generate,
1: and it looks real.
0: Yeah,
1: and it looks real. And the girl, even though she knows that's not her, she's so taken back by it, she commits suicide. It's more than I think it's like 29 girls have killed themselves because of teenagers doing that.
0: It's devastating.
1: So this makes it illegal, and this severe penalty, I understand.
0: Absolutely. It's good to have the legal firepower backing this up, because as AI gets away from us and the internet and these capabilities, the law has not caught up. And so this is one way, and one that should be celebrated. And I think that we need to continue to update it and make sure that it is fitting it as a consequence and response as our technology takes off. But right. Our poor kids, can we just say, our poor children now, they are growing up in an environment that in which they are so vulnerable with things they have to worry about that we could never even fathom. So again, parental involvement, church involvement, communities watching out for our kids, we've got to step it up.
1: I remember when we had the internet came out, I thought, okay, we've finally reached the peak of our technology advancements. I was so wrong. And now I didn't even think that something like AI, that was like mm-hmm. science fiction. Mm-hmm. You could have something that thinks for itself, creates. Obviously, it's using the input, but is actually, I mean, able to do things that are, I mean, it's frightening. And some of the people who know the most are the most concerned, like Elon Musk, they are the most concerned about it, of what it could do to our financial system, national security. It's a real challenge. At the same time, it could be used as a valuable tool to get out information. So I know that's something that we at PJI, we've got some people looking at it. Mm-hmm. How can this be used for good? Mm-hmm. That's all I can say at this stage. Okay. But
0: you've got your robots on it.
1: Oh, yeah. They're young, too. They're young. It's not me. I'm still the one trying to figure out how to keep my cell phone from turning off. And I just found out this morning you can actually have it stay on while you're speaking so you can keep track of the time. I just found that out this morning.
0: Yeah.
1: I mean, okay.
0: We're trying to hang in there, Brad. Listen, we're trying to keep up, but thankfully we have some people with some good integrity and ethics who are in this fight, this race to determine what AI will be. And just to say this also, you know, the United States has not emerged yet as the leader on this, and we have to ensure that we are.
1: Right.
0: Because countries like China or, you know, other nations who have capability here, and they really do, if they get their hands around it first and weaponize it or influence it for evil instead of good, then we're in a world of hurt. So
1: I know one thing that I was really glad to hear about that was confirmed recently is how high-tech companies are coming into the United States, and specifically high-level chip producers mm-hmm. like Taiwan Semiconductors, they are coming into the United States with their highest level of chip technology production. People don't realize how huge this mm-hmm. is, because if we're able to do that successfully, that's a huge game changer with regards to Taiwan itself. China wants Taiwan.
0: Oh, yeah.
1: And they want Taiwan Semiconductors so they can control 97% of all the computer chips in the world, which would make them the economic powerhouse instantly. So I'm really glad to see moving ahead. Also, Iron Shields. Mm-hmm. We need to have those developed. Israel's completely protected by Iron Shields. Obviously, they're a smaller country. But these are things that we have the technology for. We need to be responsible for protecting the grid. I'm just really glad that we've got someone at the helm that is finally addressing these issues responsibly.
0: Oh, yeah. We are so lucky and I think supernaturally blessed that China didn't take Taiwan over the last 4 years. They
1: right.
0: have their destroyers. They have their military ships just parked right there, just waiting. And we had a really weak administration that would not have fought back in the way that a President Trump would have fought back. So I love that. Again, the Ukraine minerals deal is going to be bolstering that, in that a lot of those minerals are used to create these materials
1: rare
0: in these
1: earth.
0: Chips. So
1: rare earth, titanium, plus natural energy resources.
0: Yeah.
1: I never would have thought of that. But then again, I'm not Donald Trump.
0: Right.
1: You know, and I think that's something that's going to be very positive moving forward.
0: Mm-hmm.
1: You know, do we have a lot of things happening at the local level?
0: Yeah.
1: Yes, we do. We have a case I know right now defending a dad that we're helping right now, and we're running a school district. He blew the whistle on this, drag queen or, you know, person, queen, drag queen, ween, witch person mm-hmm. that was coming mm-hmm. in, corrupting children.
0: Yeah.
1: He blew the whistle. I believe the principal was fired. Or the superintendent, I think, was fired. It was great. But now the school district, though, they're coming after him. And he's the one that's standing up against it.
0: Yeah.
1: Well, he contacted the Pacific Justice Institute. We've got a solid office there in Pennsylvania, in Philadelphia. Karen White, she's a strong attorney, seasoned attorney and litigator. We're going to bat for that dad. And we take these cases on all over the country, no matter what's happening on a federal level. And we're promoting positive reform for parental rights on a federal level and a state level. We're still going to have these things happening all throughout the country. And we need to snip out every one of these little fires as they come up, or they'll spread. And so this is just one example of a seemingly minor case. But no, it's major, because if we don't defend this dad, other dads and moms in other school districts will be stepped on as well.
0: Right. Thank you for doing that. It does have that ripple effect, doesn't it? You're setting precedent here that you can share with others. And again, I just really want to reiterate that we cannot be complacent right now. We cannot rest on our laurels and think, oh, great, we have good movement coming out of Washington. We have to stay vigilant at the local level. And if you can't run for school board, I mean, I wish every person of faith would consider a run for school board. Volunteer. Get in the school. Get eyes and ears and boots on the ground. Because this genderqueer witch situation was just a complete lack of parental notification. And those kids, even though, you know, you guys supported this father and you were successful, as you almost always are, it's incredible. Your success rate is just off the charts. Those kids still had to suffer through that encounter, right? And that impacts them. And so if we can nip it before it happens. I'm just so thankful for the great work that you and your attorneys like Karen and everybody at PJI is doing. We're very thankful.
1: I believe our cases are going to continue to increase. And a lot of them are going to be involving public schools. Yeah. Like LA Unified School District is doing so much evil.
0: Yeah.
1: And children are, just right now as we speak, there's children, thousands of children, hundreds of thousands of children in that school district. And a large portion of them right now are probably hearing things that are abominable to God and destructive to children. And that's why parents need to step up. We want to educate parents, empower parents. And we also want to empower children. You know, we offer a free resource right now called Bring Your Bible to School Day.
0: I love that.
1: So for those kids who, for whatever reason, are still in a public school, we've got some resources. If they're outspoken, they're strong, you know, they can bring their Bible to school. It empowers Christian students to live out their faith boldly at school. We've got other great resources like our book, Reclaim Your School.
0: Yeah.
1: That said, I continue to exhort parents to look at alternatives.
0: Yeah.
1: Public schools are not the same. They are becoming the spiritual death camps in most cases. Not all. You got a little school somewhere in East Texas, perhaps, where everyone goes to First, Second, or Third Baptist.
0: Right.
1: Okay, they exist. Those still exist.
0: Sure.
1: But you can't count on it. And parents need to understand the time that we are in and do everything they can to protect their child. I can't tell you to parents that I've spoken to who said, I just wish I'd known. I just wish we had different priorities and had pulled our child out of public schools. My child would not be in this or that or whatever. And then also parents who send their kids to colleges and universities, they say, oh, yeah, she got a great scholarship at Berkeley, UCLA. Mm-hmm. And I'm thinking, you know, they really need to be careful because these are spiritual places. But then you even have seemingly Christian universities,
0: right,
1: that are doing things and promoting things like DEI, Christian University out of Tennessee. I can't say the name for different reasons, but these things are outrageous, what they're doing. Parents need to really dig deep when choosing a college, even if it's a Christian college. That's my opinion. So.
0: Amen, brother. Vigilant. Stay vigilant.
1: Stay
0: pray.
1: Vigilant.
0: Focus on the truth.
1: Our children are worth it.
0: Yes.
1: Our children are worth it. Well, so folks, there you have it. It's our God-given freedoms we're talking about. Now, let's choose to keep them. I'm Brad Dacus, president of the Pacific Justice Institute. Let's continue the fight for your freedoms.
2: 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We are here for you.
1: So folks, just remember, it's our God-given freedoms we're talking about. 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

0: Now we begin reading the book of 1 Peter with chapter 1. Peter, an apostle of Jesus Christ, to those who reside as aliens scattered throughout Pontus, Galatia, Cappadocia, Asia, and Bithynia, who are chosen according to the foreknowledge of God the Father, by the sanctifying work of the Spirit, to obey Jesus Christ and be sprinkled with his blood. May grace and peace be yours in the fullest measure. Blessed be the God and Father of our Lord Jesus Christ, who, according to his great mercy, has caused us to be born again to a living hope through the resurrection of Jesus Christ from the dead, to obtain an inheritance which is imperishable and undefiled and will not fade away, reserved in heaven for you, who are protected by the power of God through faith for a salvation ready to be revealed in the last time. In this you greatly rejoice, even though now, for a little while, if necessary, you have been distressed by various trials, so that the proof of your faith, being more precious than gold which is perishable, even though tested by fire, may be found to result in praise and glory and honor at the revelation of Jesus Christ. And though you have not seen him, you love him. And though you do not see him now, but believe in him, you greatly rejoice with joy inexpressible and full of glory, obtaining as the outcome of your faith the salvation of your souls. As to this salvation, the prophets who prophesied of the grace that would come to you made careful searches and inquiries, seeking to know what person or time the Spirit of Christ within them was indicating, as he predicted the sufferings of Christ and the glories to follow. It was revealed to them that they were not serving themselves, but you. In these things which now have been announced to you through those who preached the gospel to you by the Holy Spirit sent from heaven, things into which angels long to look. First Peter 1:13. Therefore, prepare your minds for action. Keep sober in spirit. Fix your hope completely on the grace to be brought to you at the revelation of Jesus Christ. As obedient children, do not be conformed to the former lusts which were yours in your ignorance, but like the Holy One who called you, be holy yourselves also in all your behavior, because it is written, "You shall be holy, for I am holy." If you address as Father the one who impartially judges according to each one's work, conduct yourselves in fear during the time of your stay on earth, knowing that you were not redeemed with perishable things, like silver or gold, from your futile way of life inherited from your forefathers, but with precious blood, as of a lamb unblemished and spotless, the blood of Christ. For he was foreknown before the foundation of the world, but has appeared in these last times for the sake of you, who through him are believers in God, who raised him from the dead and gave him glory, so that your faith and hope are in God. For more info about this ministry, our website is the-word.info. Once again, the-word.info. Reading the Word of God without comment, this is Nicholas Hope.
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3: Welcome to Preparedness Thoughts with John Stephenson. John understands the importance of being prepared. Through rain, rocks, and snow, he has seen it all and survived. He has seen major disasters like Mount St. Helens and how vehicles were stopped in the street from the volcanic ash. Earthquakes, too, including the Loma Prieta earthquake, which felt like it wouldn't stop shaking. People were without electricity and could not hardly buy groceries or gasoline. The homeless lit bonfires in the streets. The Bay Bridge and other freeways were broken. God only knows what will be next.
2: Welcome to Preparedness Thoughts by John Stephenson. We invite Jesus Christ through the Holy Spirit to guide us as we examine how our preparations can be used to preserve the life of ourselves, our family, and others. Whatever the effects of this virus are, we can learn a good lesson from it. The big lesson is that some kind of trouble can completely be unexpected, and it can cripple us severely. So that's a reason to prepare. We know that people are inclined to think in terms of a sudden disaster hitting us, like an earthquake or a tornado might hit us suddenly. But something as unexpected as a virus? Well, most of us were not prepared for that. And now that we have seen this, we know that it can hit us and that there can be a national or even a worldwide lockdown. It's possible. So would the last 3 weeks or the last 3 months show that we do not know how it can go? Yes, it has been so hard for some of us, and it has been even so much harder for people in foreign citizens, foreign cities, that were not allowed to leave their homes, and some of them couldn't even get food, and they went hungry. So you think that such a scenario might not happen here in the United States, but in an extreme situation, it could. It could even happen that the conditions in our society could simply fall apart, and it could get so bad in the general area of the public that everything would be unfriendly, even hostile, and we would not want to leave our home, not for anything. Even if we were allowed to leave, it could become so unfriendly that we would not want to. Again, a month before this virus came here, no one could have guessed what was coming to our neighborhood. No one could have guessed that masks would be required in some stores. And no one could have guessed that there would be shortages of all sorts, even a toilet paper shortage. Oh, and more. There were some of the foods that were in short supply or just missing off the shelf. Other things also became just about impossible to obtain, or at least they were hard to get. So please rethink your just-in-case emergency plans and think about what are your most essential needs. To me, that is water, food, and warmth. But a lot of people have other ideas of what is essential. A lot of people like lights, books, and Bibles. Of course we do. But it's just a matter of understanding what those needs are and then acting on them. You do have to put into order what your essentials are and how you're going to have a plan to get all the things that you view as essential. That is what we want. This is episode 59, and start your preparations now before there is an urgent need and what you want is hard to find. Remember to give thanks to God for the blessings that you do have.
3: 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John Stephenson, P.O. 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

0: 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God bless you. Thank you for tuning in today. I'm trying to be diligent in letting you know how to reach me because I typically forget this, but if you want to contact me for whatever reason, you may do so. 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I continue to push back on my big all-inclusive Muslim program because I continue to add more stuff. I think what I'm going to have are 2 weeks of 56 minutes each covering all that needs to be covered. It just, I don't want to keep adding to it after the fact. So I'm not going to cover that today except a little bit here and there because it's hard to avoid it in this day and time because we are headed for civil war. Just tell you that right now. I don't think there's any avoiding it, and I'm going to read some things. What I find interesting, some of the stuff that I've been saying actually for years, and I'm not trying to sound like I'm any prophet. I don't say that at all. I just said I can read the times. I know the history of events, and I understand Scripture and the paradigms, particularly from the Old Testament, as they apply. And some of the stuff, to me, seems easy to at least predict. And I'll just leave it as predictions. What I'm seeing here in the last 6 to 7 months are the other articles and things coming out where people are saying now what I've been saying, and in some cases, certainly, saying it much better than I say it. And so I'm going to read something a little later in the program to that particular point. So anyway, let me start with the good news. I have strayed from that a little bit, trying to always start with good news. And this is a program, there's a fair amount of little Trump stuff in here. And I was sharing with my wife earlier today, I said, you know, it is so hard covering Trump because we have all of these absolutely nonsensical, narcissistic personality disorder things that are just aggravating his exaggerating on big things, like the Greenland thing. Got the great deal. It's not going to cost us a dime. Well, it is a great deal, but he's got to embellish it by saying it's not going to cost us a dime, and then afterwards says we're going to be building at least a couple of military bases. Well, Greenland's not building those. We are. On the minor things, the trivial things, he tends to lie a lot. The big things, he exaggerates. Okay, let's flip it over. I've never seen in my lifetime, which is considerable now, a president to do so many good things on the national level to an extent on the international level. I can't speak, I can't get to, you know, patting him on the back about Iran. Absolutely cannot. But forcing Europe and the EU to pony up for their own defense and the Maduro thing, there are just some fabulous things that no other president would ever do. And so my question to my wife was, how do I assess this guy who does incredible things that no other person would do, and yet on a personal level, he's all about himself? I could say, does he love this country? Absolutely. Does he love himself more than this country? Maybe. I think so. And so do I put up with all the narcissistic crap and wanting to be the hero all the time to put up with that to enjoy all the other things, not enjoy is the right word, but appreciate the other things that he's doing, which no other president would ever do? I mean, I hope you understand my dilemma. And I was sharing with a couple of friends the other day. I think they were a little bit bothered by a couple of negative things I said. I know my wife can be bothered by it. I said, well, look, have you listened to the three things I said that were great about him on the program? Don't just pick up on one thing. I mean, we cannot be in a place where we're 100% for him or 100% against him. That's not true for anybody. We got, well, there are, yes, there are people that I'm 100% against. I take that back. There are those. But let's get going here. I've taken up too much time already. And I want to start with probably one of the greatest picks that Trump has made in his cabinet. And I'll just throw this out. I don't think anybody has had better picks overall for his cabinet. Kristi Noem, she was okay, but she's a bust. Now she's getting divorced from her husband, who is a tranny. How on earth does that happen? Like I saw the Babylon Bee the other day. It said the divorce settlement that Kristi Noem is going to get 50% of her husband's bras. Funny and sick at the same time, but it's a satire. But this is, that's awful. Pam Bondi, I'm sorry. You know, she was a bad pick, and Trump has this thing about picking younger women who, in his opinion, are attractive. I don't think either of those women are attractive, but that's just my opinion. But the other ones, my goodness, RFK Jr. is a fabulous pick. Scott Bessent is a great pick. Marco Rubio, the best Secretary of State in the history of the United States. Pete Hegseth, over the top, gutsy Christian, who doesn't give a rat's rear end what other people think about him. And that's who we need as a best Secretary of War, formerly the Secretary of Defense, that we've ever had. So every president has picked some losers, but not every president picks some winners. Barack Hussein Obama picked the worst cabinet you could possibly have. And I would say Joe Biden did too. But Joe Biden had no brains. So he was not the least bit cognitive. He didn't know who he was picking. He was just reading what somebody else told him to pick. Mr. Autopen. Sheesh. Obama, 90% of his cabinet picks had never done anything but work for the government. 90%. 90%. They didn't have any private sector experience. I don't want people with government experience. Not at all. I want people with private sector. I want people like Trump who've actually made it in the real world and bring that expertise to Washington. And like Elon Musk, I don't agree with everything Elon does. Most of the stuff I do. And those are the people that we need. People who have come out of private enterprise and bring that expertise to Washington. Not a bunch of bureaucrat, technocrat, D.C. zombies, deep state coming out of there. I mean, forget it. That's why we have the problem we have. So Hegseth, what does he say the other day? I love this. Talking about what our military should be. And he's absolutely right when he came out and he said, no fatties, no trannies, no beardos, no weirdos. I love this. Now, some of you out there are saying, well, I got a beard and I couldn't get into the military. You know, kind of an interesting thing. There's a company I really, really love called Discount Tire. I think they're throughout the United States. They make sure, I don't know, when I go in there, and they've had my business for some years, all I see are really, really clean-cut guys. Now, maybe they allow some minimal beard now. I don't know, but nothing bushy. I'll tell you what's behind Hegseth's comment about no beardos, no weirdos. What he's trying to do is deter Muslims from joining the military because they got to have their beards. They all got to have their beards. I totally support the no beard policy for the military. All clean cut. No fatties. I mean, guys waddling around because they can't carry a 60-pound load on a beach like in Normandy because they can't even carry their extra 160 pounds around. It's just not, I'm not trying to vilify fat people, but there are those that are overweight. There are those that are just plain out fat. You don't get in. And if you're a woman, you're a girl, you're a woman, you don't get to come in on 1/3 of the physical requirements required of men. If guy's got to carry around a 50 or 60 pound pack, he doesn't need to be helping out the girl beside him to carry hers. If they can do it, fine. If they can do it, fine. So Trump, like I just said, he is so hard When people say, what do you think about Trump? I got to tell them, get a seat, get a pillow, because this is going to take an hour. And when they're all done, probably none of them like me. The ones that are all Trump are not going to like the few negative things. The ones who hate them are certainly going to hate me, because much of what I'm going to say is incredibly positive. That's just the way it is. You know, that's what the truth does. You know, he's got to knock off this naming stuff. That probably bugs me as much as anything else. But selling the office of the presidency, which I don't, you know, $100,000 for advanced tweets per month, that's horrible. That is impeachable. It is impeachable. Now, will he be? No, not on that. It's absolutely an impeachable offense. Do I put up with it to get the good stuff that he does? That's another discussion. One thing for sure, after he's gone, his name is going to come down all over the place. And the only place that his name will permanently, the only situation that will permanently bear his name, will be a headstone in the cemetery. I realize the ego is so out of control. And yet, and I figured this is something I have figured out. I'm in an analysis of this guy that just goes from week to week. I've talked about, now he loves people who are really nice to him, even though he disagrees with them. And he dislikes people who agree with him, but he doesn't think, they don't suck up to him. All right, I've said that a number of times because he has said it three times that I know of, that he said that. Everything is about his name. They want the Trump Strait instead of the Strait of Hormuz. It's the Strait of Trump. He wants to name that. And all of this stuff is just, he makes it really easy for people to just hate his guts. And yet at the same time, I have to recognize this guy's doing stuff that nobody else has ever done or will ever do, because there'll never be another Donald Trump. As you know, I really like J.D. Vance, but I still think, and will, unless something changes, Marco Rubio is the guy for 2028. And if we don't survive 2028, folks, we do not survive as a country. There will be war. I'm convinced of that. Since 1997, I have predicted that states will secede from the Union. I have never predicted a civil war. Because you can leave the United States without necessarily a civil war. But I will tell you, it's going to be the left that's after the right, not the right that's after the left. Scripture said there's a time for peace and there's a time for war. You know, there is no reconciliation in the 1850s between the North and the South, right? Only war resolved it. There are some things only war will resolve. Okay. That was, in theory, under my first story under good news, because I wanted to talk about Hegseth, and I went off the rails a bit there. Next great news piece. This is fabulous. Department of Justice has now settled cases with six different hospitals to end the gender mutilation, the gender surgeries, the cutting off the genitals, and the mastectomies and all of this stuff. I mean, these doctors should be charged and shot. I'm serious. They deserve the death penalty after a fair trial. And the trial should be doggone short. It shouldn't carry on forever. And I say shot because this woman in Tennessee, at 18, was part of a really gruesome, brutal murder, got the death penalty. And now I think she's 58 or 63 or something. They tried to execute her. They had two lethal injections, and neither one of them killed her. Tennessee, you got to get this right. It's just time to go back to hanging and firing squad and make sure it's done. There's no pain in a firing squad. It's over. It's over in no time. And then put them on TV. I'm totally for that. I know a lot of people disagree. Next thing that Trump did, that this is fabulous, that he tossed into the trash can Joe Biden's Title IX rules. I just said, look, we're done screwing around with this crapola. Now sex is defined by biology. No more of this other monkey business from the pit of hell. Okay, those are the great things he did. Now I'm going to tell you something that he did that is very, very bothersome. And then we're going to get on to some other stories. Mr. Jeremy Freeman is a noted lip reader. And he shared with the New York Post some things coming out of Trump's meeting with Mamdani. He didn't get anything from Mamdani. And the visuals, the pictures are unsettling. It's Trump getting, in my opinion, uncomfortably physically close to Mamdani while he's trying to he's whispering in his ear, Mamdani's right ear. What Trump didn't know is that behind Mamdani is a lip reader. There's no reason to discount what Jeremy Freeman said here that Trump was saying privately. Trump thought, first of all, there were no mics, and he thinks that he's out of range of somebody being able to hear him audibly without a mic, or apparently with lip reading, but that did not happen. Here's the quote. Trump to Mamdani, what I will say is we will look after you, but as I say, you're doing great. I'll look after you. You look after the New Yorkers, and we can both make it work. I want to support you. Help me. Come with me to the White House. See how I work. This is a crap that really bugs me about Trump. It makes me furious about the guy. Does he give a rat's rear end at what he's telling this whack job Muslim, sorry for the redundancy, running New York, is that he's going to support him, which apparently means Trump doesn't care if New York City Islamification is fleshed out in a way that it makes Dearborn look Gentile. Gentile in the sense of Christian. This is awful. See, this little story bears out what he said a bunch of times. If you like me, I'm going to help you even though I don't like what you're doing. Rolling out the red carpet for Mamdani? Are you serious? This nauseates me. The guy, I think, will sell his soul if the person who's selling the soul to will exalt him to be the grand poobah of all time, the grand omnipotent exalted wizard. And yet he does these fabulous things. It shouldn't keep me awake at night, but it sometimes does. And all I can conclude is, God, he's doing some things that you have put in his heart to do and other things you're allowing him to do, because we have a judgment that's enormous right around the corner. And the judgment wouldn't come without the wrong people in office. And the wrong people in office wouldn't get there if they didn't hate Donald Trump so much. Do you see how it works? That's my sense. I'm sticking with it. I have to have totally different results to change my thought on that. Mae Musk, never heard of her. She's Elon's mother. She shared a story the other day, and these are some of the things that just are so screwed up. She went to vote in New York, and she is definitely a New Yorker. Any question about it. She's 78 years old. She is a former model, dietitian, and author. And so she was responding to 14 states that still refuse to require any voter ID at the polls. Well, one of them is her state of New York, which she's criticizing. She said, when I voted and I showed my ID, the woman at the poll was angry and she hid it away. She slapped it away. I voted. I showed my ID. She was really ticked off. She slapped my hand away that had my ID in it. That's New York. You don't need no stinking ID to vote. Of course not. Can you breathe? Oh, yeah. You're breathing. Okay, you can vote. Doesn't matter who the heck you are. And you know, Trump is not the pastor in chief. And he would be a horrible at that because he doesn't. I don't think, honestly, he'd recognize a Bible in a Christian bookstore. Is he Christian or not? I don't know. Hope he is, but I have my doubts about it. After all, someone has asked if he's a Christian. He said, of course I am. I'm Presbyterian. Well, I'll tell you, Presbyterian Church USA, which he's attached to, at least historically, is from the pit of hell. However, I want to mention, the reason I mention that is because nothing in his political capacity is changing the spiritual climate. It's not his job, and it's not really his responsibility. It does seem to be falling to J.D. Vance, though. This is a guy who's quoting scripture now. This is a guy who's saying we might be entering the end times. He's a guy who's saying the Antichrist could be alive on earth right now. Totally, totally different approach than Trump. But we are not getting more moral. No, quite. Listen to this story. Okay, C.S. Lewis, great author from England, very beloved. I've read Mere Christianity, The Chronicles of Narnia, which I don't know how many books there are. They're great. I really like them. I'm bothered by some of my Mennonite friends who don't like him because he had a divorce a gazillion years ago, and somehow you're disqualified if you don't live a perfect life. Sorry. I got Mennonites I love, and there's some that are just over the top kind of crazy. And I'm going to have lunch with one of them that I really, really like in a few weeks, and I'm going to drill down. We're going to have a great lunch. And a very successful guy. I love him to pieces. But there's a new Narnia movie coming out called The Magician's Nephew. And I don't know that book. I thought I had the complete set, but, you know, maybe I'm missing one. But anyway, the C.S. Lewis Foundation apparently the C.S. Lewis Company made an agreement with Netflix in 2018 to make Narnia films and series. But there was no editorial control retained by C.S. Lewis Company. They did not retain it. In other words, they sold them the rights, got a ton of money, but now they can push a C.S. Lewis movie, which is not accurate with the book. Worse yet, not accurate biblically. So, if you know the book, there's a lion named Aslan, A-S-L-A-N. He's in all the Narnia books. And he is very, without question, this talking lion character, Aslan, he's a representation of Jesus Christ. Couldn't be clearer. You're living under a rock if you read those books and did not make that connection. And he is in the previous and older movies, he is a male lion. Well, this new movie coming out, they have a voiceover. And who's the voiceover now? Meryl Streep. They're going to have a woman, nothing against women, but don't impersonate men because you aren't one. And don't try to make Jesus into a tranny. Meryl Streep is going to voice Aslan. I'm not going to go see that movie. What are you telling? Jesus has gone tranny? Well, some think so, like James Telefrico in Texas. This is where we are. The family, Doug Gresham, who's 80 years old, from the family, said C.S. Lewis would be turning over in his grave. His family were upset about it, and we should be upset about it. Theologically, this is a tremendous heresy, and it's a tremendous problem. So I want to say something here. I'm going to say this in two manners. First of all, let's just for a second set aside the biblical component. And let's just deal with the integrity issue here. You don't take somebody else's work and change it. Aslan is not a woman in the book. No way, Jose, is it anywhere close to being a female. So there is an integrity violation here to simply take somebody else's work and change the characters, change the way it's written. Let me give you an example here. Let's suppose there was a sequel to Roots, which you probably are aware of or watched it a long time ago. So you have this sequel, except that in Roots, every single one of the characters is white. They're all white. Forget the blacks, even though that's what the story is about. We're just going to change the characters. You want to know who would be ticked off? A lot of blacks, many of whom are ridiculously racist. Some of the biggest racists in this country are not white, they're black. But that's another story. So we get on to Mr. Bear, who is a movie critic. Forgot his Ted Bear, and he's been critiquing Christian films forever. He said, quote, "If God is a father, then he's not Meryl Streep pretending to be a father. God is not trans. He's a father. He's our father. You have to have God as a father. You can't have God being voiced like a woman. It is not theologically correct." So now I'm over to the theological side. And I'm going to go back to a quote from C.S. Lewis from many years ago. He's been deceased. He said, and I quote, "I don't think evil in the strictest sense can create. Evil can only spoil something that another has created." These are your Democrats on assignment from the pit of hell to destroy everything that was created for good. Now they can't leave a C.S. Lewis movie alone without turning Jesus, personified as Aslan the lion, into a tranny. This is, you know, I don't even know how to pray for these people. I really don't. Because you've got this New York City Episcopal priest who came out the other day and declared that Jesus is, in fact, transgender. And he went on and he gave his sermon. This is the Reverend Flourish Klink. Flourish Klink, who said, "Jesus is transgender, and if you deny this, you are denying the divinity of Jesus Christ. This is blasphemy. Go die, Flourish Klink. I couldn't give a rat's rear end about your butt. I don't have to pray for you. You're lost and you're gone. Your conscience has been seared, and the Episcopal Church is in the toilet. They wouldn't recognize a Bible in the Christian bookstore, but come back, and I'll tell you how I really feel."
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Thank you.

Okay, I don't know why I played that song. I was thinking the other night, not longingly, not with any melancholy, about all the girls who dumped me between junior high and shortly post-college, whatever. Well, I ended up with the right one. That's all that counts, right? Okay, and she's a real woman of God, too. God bless her. Anyway, so am I too hard on the Episcopals? I have yet, I travel around some, I'm yet to drive past an Episcopal church that doesn't have the fag flag flying out front along with the tranny flag. You see, they would say, there are people, there are three places in Scripture it tells you not to pray for someone. Seriously. I don't have time to go into that because I got too much sitting in front of me to cover here. There are people you shouldn't be prayed for. Their conscience is seared. They have committed blasphemy of the Holy Spirit. And that is among those who know, they know, that what they attribute to Jesus is actually from Satan. And that which Satan does, they attribute to Jesus and God. They know, they're calling things the exact opposite, and they know better. Now, Paul, Apostle Paul said, I committed blasphemy, I blasphemed, but I did it in ignorance. The lights hadn't gone on. These losers, men and women in the Episcopal Church and the Evangelical Lutheran Church and United Church of Christ, increasingly the United Methodist Church, these are the ones that spent gazillions of years along with, or like with James Telefrico, and these loser seminaries, and they come out twice the apostle and disciple of hell than when they went in. Spiritual battle. Okay, got to keep moving here. I read this piece the other day by Don Feder, F-E-D-E-R. Some say it's Feder, I don't know. He's a great historian. I am just going to encourage you to look it up. It is a great piece entitled Gaza, hyphen, A Convenient Excuse to Hate Jews. Really, really good piece. I'll only point out one thing that he mentions in there, because he covers a lot of territory. Well, it's not, you know, maybe a couple pages. But he said that American Jews comprise 2% of the population, yet they now currently account for 2/3 of all religion-based hate crimes. Isn't that something? According to the Anti-Defamation League, attacks on Jews involving a deadly weapon increased 39% just over last year. A 39% increase in attacks on Jews involving deadly weapons? And it's all because of the stupid media, the lying media, the Democrat media. Gaza, Gaza, Gaza, McLemore, genocide. My goodness sakes. Now do you, I think you're getting a taste of why only war will resolve this, which I'm going to come to. There is a time for peace and a time for war. And we are coming to it because there's no other way. And who else is facilitating that? Well, Gavin Grusom, slimeball, greaseball. This is a guy who coats himself in slime every morning, but then fails to wash it off in the evening, only to put on a new coat of slime the next day. So he signed the, quote, the No Kings Act, supposedly making it easier to sue ICE agents and a whole bunch of other things. He just got done signing 10, got that, 10 new gun control laws, which I will say to all of my California sisters and brothers, many are out there. I've lived probably the better part of my life in California. Not the better part, the greater part. Anyway, learned a lot. But you're going to have to just get used to the fact that the time is coming. You're going to need

disobey the law and disobey the judges. It's biblical. Acts chapter 5. You decide what you want to do, you guys, but as for us, we will obey God before we will obey man. We haven't faced that as a country, but it's come upon us. Okay, probably one I really despise. Another one I have a hard time praying for, except I have no sense that she knows right from wrong because she's brain dead, is Michelle Wu Wu of Boston, mayor. Boston is now, you sitting down for this one? Michelle Wu paying illegals. Illegals are getting $575 each to take classes in political activism to train migrants, illegals, in the activism to bring against those who are paying for everything for illegals, meaning U.S. citizens. Catch this. The class and the $575 is not allowed to U.S.-born residents, even though they're radical whack jobs and they were born here. They don't get the $575. You only get the $575 greenbacks if you are an illegal taking the class in political activism to rise up against the right-wing dictatorship. Michelle, I can't say that online. This one really, I got to share this. I got a stack of these babies. So name Tasia Fortune, ring a bell. Tasia Fortune. She was a black woman in Mississippi found hanging in an abandoned house. The media went absolutely nuts. It's another black lynching. It's all we hear from some of the black candidates. I will say it, and I got black friends who know how I feel about my Christian black brothers and sisters. You're in the minority. Some of them you know how to feel, but you don't dare to speak up. Some do. Right now, blacks comprise the biggest, most distinct group of racists in the country. There is no black that can do anything wrong. There's no white person that can do anything right. They're conclusively presumed to be guilty, as fed by, and they're not entirely at fault because they're being fed this crapola by the L. Sharptons. What an oxymoron that is, Sharpton, because he's a moron. But the Al Sharptons of the world and other blacks that feed off from the mainstream media, which just gives them every racial tidbit that they want, what they will cover. So what was it about Tasia Fortune that made the news all over the place by all the media? It was presumed that it was a racist lynching until a couple days ago. And they have now arrested with irrefutable evidence the three men who did hang her. And guess what? Pretty heavy on the melatonin here. Right? Or is it melanin? I can't remember. Melatonin, no, I don't know. They're black. Three black guys. Black as coal. Those are the ones who hung her. And this is no different than a gazillion. I got a stack. It's an inch and a half. I don't want to do the program about all the phony hate crimes raised by blacks or by whites who don't dare to speak the truth, whether it's a noose hanging from a dorm room thing, and they find out later on, they say, oh, there's another hate crime by whites. Well, it turns out it's another black person. Sometimes it's the black person themselves faking the hate crime. There are gazillions of those things. Do you know why we have so many of them? Why there's so many lies in this area? It's because there's no truth, or virtually no truth, to any of the lynching and hate crime arguments. Is there still racism? Of course, going both ways. Disproportionately, many more whites are killed by black murderers than vice versa, proportionally. Absolute fact. Nobody wants to talk about it because they don't have the guts to do it. The racism is predominantly on the black side. And partly because none of the whites dare to say, speak the truth, doesn't seem like. I don't need this program.
I could get yanked off the air, and so what? I got other stuff to do. I got churches to preach in. I'll never stop at the truth, and I will never stop loving people who love the truth, which includes, like I said, a lot of my black brothers and sisters in Christ. They know how I feel, and they know what I speak is the truth, even if they don't dare to speak it themselves. They gotta make it in their community, I guess. But there we have all these lies to stir up controversy. Who is the one who brings contention? Satan. He's the author of confusion. He's the one who stirs up strife, comes to steal, kill, and destroy. He's not just a liar, he's the father of lies. So he is fathering lies, right? He's propagating. That's what the father of lies does. That's because what fathers do. They propagate things. They propagate lies. And it's convenient for those trying to get government money for whatever or to facilitate their own career to speak this crap, and some of them aren't smart enough to actually know what the truth is. There we are. Okay. One other thing that is disconcerting before I get to my closing piece. We have a battle of words here where Trump supposedly, his ambassador said that Trump asked China, President Xi Jinping. I don't know if I'm saying it right. That's why I usually just say for Asian names, Chu Kao Dung. Sorry, it's what I just say because I can't pronounce their names correctly. Anyway, was that racist? Not really. Chu Kao, I think it's kind of funny. But my point is, I don't know how to speak their language or their names, and I got to do something. But anyway, the head of China, Trump, asked China if China wanted to buy U.S. arms. Suck up, suck up. Now Trump has come out and disputes it. I did not say that. The ambassador is wrong. That's David Perdue that mentioned that. Ambassador David Perdue remarked over the weekend, suggesting that Perdue was confused with what he said about China and Taiwan. But then Trump went on to say, well, maybe it's a good idea to make such an offer to China. So he denied saying it, but then said maybe it's a good idea to sell arms to a communist country that's out to eliminate us from the world, that's competing with us for world power. Why? Because he loves people sucking up to him. It's his worst fault. It's his downfall. And like I said, after he's dead, the only thing that will bear his name will be his tombstone. But that's his doing. In the meantime, we use what we can and what he said and does for the benefit of this country, much of which is very admirable. Now, I've talked about war, the inevitability of war. I want to read a piece that reflects what I've been saying for years, but they say it better with some updated information written by the WorldNet Daily staff. Here we go. It's called America's Ultimate War. Quote, recently some of America's most widely respected Christian leaders have sounded the exact same spine-straightening alarm. Franklin Graham, quote, a storm is coming and we'd better be ready because it appears as if all the demons in hell have been turned loose, end quote. Ben Carson, quote, the increasingly irrational nature of America's political and cultural battles suggests that supernatural forces are playing a role in them, end quote. It's true. I think J.D. Vance would say amen to that. Eric Metaxas, author, broadcaster, says, and I quote, we are in our third existential crisis in America. The first was the Revolution. The second was the Civil War. We are now in our third. We're dealing with various forces arrayed against the founders' vision, whether it's Islamofascism or cultural Marxism. They both hate liberty. They hate the liberty that you get from the Bible. All of it comes from the Bible. The American left is satanic, end quote.
demons, supernatural forces, Satan. The author goes on to say, consider this, United States of America is unquestionably the freest, most successful, and most Christian nation in world history. And it finds itself being rapidly transformed into something unrecognizable and once unthinkable. Transformed not just by rage, violence, and rebellion. That's all happened before, but by mass delusion, shockingly bizarre political, cultural, and spiritual forces openly dedicated to the total annihilation of both America's form of government and its Judeo-Christian values. Everywhere one looks, genuine insanity, yes, which is evil, can be seen waging war against everything good and decent in America. Three attempts to assassinate Donald Trump, who people absurdly compare to Adolf Hitler, which I'm just going to interject is totally, that's just completely asinine to make that comparison. But he said there's, quote, there's widespread promotion of wildly pathological beliefs about gender identity, causing thousands, that's correct, thousands of American children to have their breasts or sexual organs amputated. There's a treasonous, to use Biden's era policy, of having invited and facilitated the full-scale foreign invasion of America, including hordes of convicted murderers, rapists, child sex traffickers, fentanyl dealers, Chinese communist spies, Islamic terrorists, Satan-worshipping MS-13 gang members. And then there's the rapid ascendance of smiling, glib communists called democratic socialists and Islamist politicians, both loyal to worldviews utterly at war with America's Constitution and Christian culture. And virtually every area of life, bizarre and malignant forces have somehow attained a major stronghold in the land of the free and the home of the brave. Today, the customary paradigms have long relied on for explaining America's political and cultural divisions. They no longer apply. In previous eras, the major party affiliations of Democrat and Republican meant something, just as their associated ideological labels of liberal and conservative corresponded to understandable sets of concerns, values, and priorities. But while conservative and Republican still mean sort of the same as a generation ago, Democrat now encompasses an entire spectrum of destructive, corrupt, demented, and treasonous agendas, while the word liberal is rarely heard anymore, since it no longer fits today's Democrats. Imagine, for example, the absurdity of describing New York City's Marxist Muslim mayor, Zohran Mamdani, who, after swearing his oath into office on the Quran, went total communist by proclaiming, quote, we will replace the frigidity of rugged individualism with the warmth of collectivism. And I'm going to insert. So if you want to know how that works out, check out the history of Russia, China, of Cuba. Go right on down the line how the warmth of collectivism bore out. Continuing, those intent on transforming America today aren't liberal. They're corrupt, deranged, and dangerous. They claim a man can magically become a woman simply by thinking and believing he's a woman, and vice versa. By amputating a few inconvenient body parts and taking opposite sex hormones with multiple profound, horrendous, and irreversible negative effects. Popular

magically become a woman simply by thinking and believing he's a woman, and vice versa. By amputating a few inconvenient body parts and taking opposite sex hormones with multiple profound, horrendous, and irreversible negative effects. Popular

by thinking and believing he's a woman, and vice versa. By amputating a few inconvenient body parts and taking opposite sex hormones with multiple profound, horrendous, and irreversible negative effects. There's no reconciliation here. Okay, since the usual political and ideological paradigms cannot adequately explain today's metastasizing madness, can psychiatrists or psychologists at least shed a little light? What sort of pathology is infecting so many Americans today? Unfortunately, while providing some useful insights and information, psychiatry and psychology cannot explain the present craziness. In fact, they are part of the problem. The American Psychological Association, Psychiatric Association, both the developer and publisher of 1951 of the psychiatrist diagnosing the Bible, well, the Diagnostic and Statistical Manual of Mental Disorders, or DSM, as well as known to be under the sway of leftists and LGBT activists, what do they do? Well, they have depathologized deranged behavior. And in May of 2013, when the fifth and most recent edition of their manuals was released, The Serious Mental Illness of Gender Identity Disorder, A Man Convinced He's a Woman or Vice Versa, a condition universally recognized as seriously pathological, was officially depathologized. That's right. They simply classified it as completely and totally normal. I am not going to be able to finish this today. I think I want to finish it next week. I should have left more time for it. But going on beyond the gender disorder identity, these people in some hate God. They hate Christianity for one particular reason. Everything from the Bible, everything that a Christian says, convicts them of their sin. They can't deal with it. They can't deal with their sin, so they go out to make every disciple twice a child of hell that they are. They go out to declare the normalization of their behavior, to try to relieve them instead of confessing their sins to Jesus Christ and acknowledging that they're sick. And maybe even demon-possessed. Trannies are demon-possessed, I think. They don't do that. They have to feed this down the throats of our children in schools, intimidate the news corporations. They have taken over corporation human resources, so they only hire queers and trannies and all that stuff, or preferably do so. They have infected everything in society. The leaven is leavening the entire lump, and the entire lump is the United States of America. As Mayor Eric Metaxas was saying, we have three existential crises in this country: the Revolutionary War and the Civil War. And he said we are now in our third existential crisis. And what would that be? If the first one was war and the second one was war, this one is war. It will not be saved any other way. It would not be prevented. Unless you want to surrender every God-given right, the whole Bill of Rights, everything to an Islamo-Marxist queer combination, ordering what we can do, what we can think, where we can go, and all of that. Now, I want to share this last thing. Please listen to the Sunday morning program with Robin Walter. And that's on preparing for what's coming, was last week's step one. This week is preparing for what's coming, step two. These are the things you need to do to prepare. And number one are, and number two are number one and number two, because they are first and second. But there are five things to follow in coming programs of what you need to do, what you're going to be called upon to do. And it's going to be ugly. I have said this in my book, The Rapture Revisited. Finally, a lawyer takes a look at end time events, because there is no pre-trib rapture. It's probably going to take hell on earth for people to realize that there is no pre-trib rapture. They're going to be fighting it out one way or the other. Overcoming by how? The blood of the Lamb, the word of their testimony. But then it also says, but not loving their lives
even unto

0: death. I'd like you to ponder that, or as my good friend says, you need to cogitate on that. Sit tall, Saddle America. Remember your ride for the brand of Jesus Christ. It's just getting exciting. See you next week.
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0: I don't love the church because it's perfect. 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
1: This is Focus on the Family Minute with Gary Thomas.
0: There are Christians that will embarrass us. There are Christians who will frustrate us. We're called to reach out to the hurting, and hurting people hurt people, and they don't tend to be grateful. Look at how they treated Jesus. Look at how they treated Paul. They said, Paul, you're not that great of a speaker. You're not that impressive as a person. We're not even sure you're
2: preaching. He's a babbler.
0: Yeah, I mean, and yet Paul said, he goes, now I rejoice in what I'm suffering for you, and I fill up in my flesh what is still lacking in regard to Christ's afflictions for the sake of his body, which is the church. Paul is suffering for a church, many of which he had never met him. He says, I'm rejoicing because I'm suffering for you, but it's building up Christ's body, the church.
1: More from Gary Thomas at familyminute.org.

0: 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God is still on the throne, and prayer changes things. The Middle East has been called a powder keg, but what if there's more happening than politics, armies, and competing nations? Author Terry James will explore this question on today's program. Later this week, we'll be reminded of the importance of Bible prophecy, and the latest headlines from the end times will be shared by Josh Davis. Tri-Cities, Tennessee, and Virginia, this is your chance. Our final conference of the year is coming to Bristol, October 22nd through the 24th. 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The Middle East has been called a powder keg. But what if there's more happening there than politics and armies and competing nations? Today, we're looking beyond the headlines to explore the spiritual and supernatural forces connected to this ancient land and why what happens next could affect every one of us. Here's our host, Dr. Larry Spargimino, with author Terry James.
1: Greetings to all of our listeners. Terry and I have been in conferences together. We've had great fellowship down through the years. In fact, we've just been having great fellowship before this broadcast on the telephone. Today, we're going to speak about his newest book, Cauldron: Supernatural Implications of the Current Middle East. And I think that full title is very, very significant, as we'll see. You know, friends, what is happening in the Middle East is part of a vast satanic conspiracy. It's also proof of God's grace, power, and love. We must never forget that God is still on the throne, and prayer changes things. And Brother Terry, thank you so much for being our guest.
2: Well, Larry, thank you so much. It's such a privilege and a blessing to be with you, as always. I just love being in your company, whether electronically over the radio or in person.
1: I have to say this publicly, you know, you've written several really great books, and I mean that wholeheartedly, but I believe that Cauldron is perhaps the best in terms of getting the reader into current events, getting the reader into prophecy. You deal with Middle East issues, Bible prophecy. So I really think that this is your magnum opus in terms of being very helpful to a very, very broad spectrum of readers, and I think that's one of the things that you tried to accomplish.
2: Absolutely, it was. We tried to present this in simplified terms, yet in very in-depth, as I think you will agree, the book goes. I tried to do it in simplified terms. Now, I use not the royal we in saying that, but I had such wonderful help from Angie Peterson, from Dana Neal, and from others who have helped me do the research and the editing. And so it is a joint effort, and I think it's one that I pray the Lord will use to pay off in terms of bringing a greater knowledge to actually where this all came from, where it is now, where it's going with regard to Israel and Middle East war and peace issues.
1: I certainly would have to also add that I think it's a monument to God's faithfulness, and, you know, to the fact that you have yielded yourself to the Lord. You know, you've been a great inspiration to me. We do have a lot of new listeners, and I'm sure that many of them are not aware of the fact that you're blind and that you've been blind for many years, yet you have, like I said, yielded yourself to the Lord. You've been a vessel of truth and mercy. Like I say, you're an inspiration, and I know that all of our listeners will be very interested in getting the book and also hearing the broadcast, because I found as a pastor of many years that there's usually someone out there, maybe many people out there, who are wrestling with some disability. And Maybe they're angry at God and the fact that by God's grace you have overcome. Like I say, you're a tremendous inspiration to me, and I'm sure to many others.
2: Well, that's so kind of you to say so, and the Lord has been so good to me, and I mean, He's worked miraculously in my life. Just briefly tell the listeners that whenever I found out that I was losing my eyesight because of a degenerative retinal disease called retinitis pigmentosa, which the rods and the cones in the retina just literally disintegrate, and it's a hereditary disease. When I learned about that, well, I was a young man with a young family to raise, and of course I didn't think too highly of the prospects, and I begged the Lord to take this disease from me. And, you know, just like Paul, I asked the Lord to take that from me. I believe Paul's problem was the eyesight problem myself. And I asked him a number of times, and, of course, the answer was, no, I'm not going to take it from you. But then I prayed a prayer, a very simple prayer, and I meant it from my heart to please, if you're not going to take the disease from me, then please take all the anxiety. And that's where the miracle occurred, and I haven't had one moment's anxiety since. I really mean that. I haven't had any anxiety.
1: Praise the Lord. I remember it was in June, I believe June 23rd of 2012, you and I were in a conference in Fort Smith, Arkansas. It was the first conference that I was in with you when you had used a PowerPoint, and I'm thinking, this has got to be a miracle. You know, here's a man who cannot see, but you're speaking and showing slides. And I say, God is so good. And my brother Terry James is so wonderful. What a great man of God. And I don't mean to brag on you. I'm certainly lifting up the Lord. But you have certainly, you've been a vessel and an instrument in His hands. And that's so wonderful, brother.
2: Well, thank you again, and that's because God has put such wonderful people like yourself, and as I just mentioned, my colleagues who are like daughters to me, those girls are, and some other people, and people put people in my life that help me, and God will always do that. He will always make sure that no matter what your disability, that He will give you what you need to carry on His work. I mean, that's a God-given guarantee, so just take heart with that.
1: Well, what a word of encouragement, because I've been a pastor for many years, and I get a lot of calls on the 800 line here at Southwest Radio Church. There are people out there really, really struggling. I don't want to minimize the challenges that they face, and yet you're a living example of the truth that we see in the Bible, that God's grace is sufficient. So
2: absolutely, Larry, and you remember my story about how I died three times clinically from a widowmaker heart attack, and God gave me a wonderful vision of, I believe, the cloud of witnesses of Hebrews 12, verses 1 through 2. And so God has been good to me.
1: Hallelujah. He's so wonderful. Well, Terry, I know our listeners want to hear some things about Cauldron. Cauldron is certainly a fitting name for a book that is a treatment of what's going on in the Middle East. But what about the subtitle, Supernatural Implications of the Current Middle East? Why have you given the book this subtitle?
2: Well, it's spiritual battle, Larry. That's what that means. It's spiritual from the get-go. In other words, this goes all the way back to the great conflict in heaven when Lucifer decided to try to usurp the throne of God, put his throne above throne of God, his star above the throne of God. And so it goes all the way back. It's a supernatural battle from the very beginning. It's Ephesians chapter 6, verse 12, where we struggle not against flesh and blood, but against powers and principalities, against dark forces in high places and so forth. And so supernatural implications of the current Middle East just simply means that we are in a supernatural battle going all the way back to the time of when God had to evict the fallen angels from heaven. They came down to earth. They came down to Satan, decided to, he was very jealous and decided to invade the human realm. He, of course, seduced Eve into disobeying and eating from the forbidden, from the fruit of the forbidden tree. She gave the fruit to her husband and he ate, and that's where, of course, sin entered. The fallen bloodline entered. So it's supernatural from that standpoint. It comes all the way forward through the facts that, well, we'll probably get that into that with another question maybe, but Genesis 3:15, where God promised a savior from this sin, someone who would provide the redemption that God wanted man to have from this fall in the Garden of Eden. And so it's a supernatural battle from then all the way through to the present time, which we find ourselves in, and that is there's a supernatural rage, a satanic rage against the people of Israel. And because God had chosen them as the people through whom to bring the Savior into the world, the Messiah. It's a supernatural battle going on right now that we see in the Middle East. And it'll continue right up to the very end of the age. And so we'll probably get into some of that as we talk further about Cauldron, which I believe is a book that will give people a really good understanding of where we've been in the past regarding the supernatural implications and every other aspect, where we are right now with regard to all the things going on in the Middle East and the terrifying prospects of nuclear war and all of this, and then where it's all headed with regard to the peace treaty going into the time of the tribulation and Armageddon and Christ's wonderful return.
1: You talk in your book, and of course it ties in with the subtitle, but you talk about the war behind the war in the Middle East. And then you've got a really, I think it's super in the sense the way it really puts it down into plain language. You've got a heading

0: an administration, things happening in Israel, that there's got to be more to it than just human anger, confusion, misunderstanding. In fact, one of the things that I've noticed, and you've probably noticed it too because you're on top of what's happening, that there are lots of so-called Christian ministries that are becoming increasingly anti-Semitic. And I'm thinking, ye guys, what's happening? Well, of course, we see this in the Word of God, but you know, when you talk about that cosmic wrestling match, we see it. It's going on right now.
1: Absolutely, it is. And, you know, and I think one of the most manifest or telling things about all of this is that we are seeing it in the church. The one forum, I guess you'd say, that should be most understanding of the things going on and most supportive of Israel, because they are God's chosen people, regardless of their foibles and their falling in so many ways. The church should understand this. I mean, it's plainly there in God's word. So there's a deliberate choice there not to believe what God has said. And this is from the very heart of the church. Now, I go all the way back to thinking about, I think Dr. James Kennedy was one of the great, the Presbyterian guy, he was one of the great preachers of our time when it came to the gospel. He seemed to have, however, a complete lack of understanding when it came to the nation Israel. He supported Israel in a general sense as a right to a nation, but he saw no future application prophetically to Israel. Now, this is part of course, the Reformed theology. And so it's quite a troubling thing. I think it's part of the overall apostasy that is prophesied for the last days.
0: Well, you're absolutely right. In fact, I was richly blessed by Dr. Kennedy's ministry and am still blessed. But you may remember several years ago, I wrote a book on preterism or against preterism.
1: I do.
0: I remember I quoted Dr. Kennedy, some of his very unbelievably bad statements. And I had so many listeners. I remember one from upstate New York, Ithaca, someplace like that, who couldn't believe it. He said, can you give me the documentation? So I got my book out and looked up the footnote and had the documentation. And he said, well, I'm going to write a letter to Coral Ridge or whatever it is, Presbyterian Church in Florida. And I always do point out that I have been richly blessed by Dr. James Kennedy, no question about it, right? And yet on that point, I think he was really 100 miles or more off the target, speaking about Dr. Kennedy and what a great blessing he was, but how, I believe, wrong he was on this matter of Israel and prophecy. And I found that that's true for some reason with so many. In fact, this new Christ at the Checkpoint conferences that, you know, Brother Paul Wilkinson from England has been doing some great research on, it's just staring us in the face.
1: It absolutely is. And again, it is against the supernatural attack we're talking about. It's part of the overall attack that Satan is launching against the church in particular, I think, in this case.
0: You're absolutely right. But, you know, Terry, there is a certain event in Scripture you point to in trying to give the reader of Cauldron understanding about where the hatred for Israel first began. Let's get into that a little more deeply.
1: Of course, it first began, I think, with, as we said, in the garden in Genesis chapter 3, verse 15, when God promised a Messiah to save mankind. And he chose, of course, the nation Israel later on when we know about Isaac and Jacob, that is. And so it just started back then, and it kept on. We know of the struggles that all of those people had against Satan and his attacks, and it continued on up to the modern times, and it's still going on today. We know that Israel, from the moment that it was scattered following the last great, I guess you'd say, diaspora, when Hadrian kicked them out in, I think it was, 130 A.D., following Masada and all of that, that they were scattered into the whole world, and the hatred has been raging ever since. We know about the 1492 demand in Spain that they either submit to Christianity, their version of Christianity, or die. And so many of them were drowned in the ocean. Many of them were scattered again all over the world. At the same time, of course, Christopher Columbus was searching for the New World. And so this satanic hatred, we know, never let up. And of course, it came to kind of a culmination, I think. We know during the Nazi years, when Hitler came to power, and there was another distinct effort to completely eradicate them, to, you know, his great genocide that put together by Himmler and Goebbels and the rest. It just continues, and whenever they, following World War II, after the Nazis and the Axis had been defeated, Israel, of course, God miraculously reestablished them exactly as he said he would reestablish the nation in May 14, 15, 1948 at midnight. So the nation came back. But they faced obstacles from the very moment they entered the land back in the early 1900s. And to this point, following World War II, Satan continued to rage against them. Muslims, the Arab nations all around Israel came against them at every point as they tried to reestablish their nation. It just has not let up. I mean, we know in 1948, of course, there was great wars they were trying to establish a nation. There was a war in 1956 when Gamal Abdel Nasser of Egypt came against them. Another great effort in 1967, which Israel, of course, did do a preemptive action there, but they were about to be attacked. And again, Israel defeated its enemies miraculously. And then again in, 1956, 1967, then again in 1973, Anwar Sadat led another coalition against Israel. And again, there was a little bit stronger battle this time. But again, Israel was victorious. It's still a nation, still going to be a nation. But Satan has not let up in his effort to rid the world of this nation that brought Christ into the world to save the world. I think that's all a part of Satan's plot that we may talk about later. He can somehow defeat the promises God made to Israel, that he can somehow get himself out of an awful mess, which is his destiny with the lake of fire.
0: You're absolutely right. And what I love about your book, Cauldron, you speak about all of these big national events, attacks of nations on Israel. But you also have some really interesting stories. You speak about what happened a few years ago, the bodies of two Israeli boys, one an immigrant from Maryland. They were bludgeoned to death by rocks in a cave in the West Bank. The boys, one was 13, the other was 14. They had gone on a hike near their home in the West Bank settlement of Tekoa. They were seized, presumably by Palestinians, and killed. And in fact, I remember the newspapers quoted police as saying the boys' heads were so badly disfigured that facial identification was impossible. So this is a rage, okay?
1: It's like absolute satanic rage.
0: It's a satanic rage. And, of course, as the Lord Jesus says in John 8, he was a murderer and a liar from the very beginning, and he's still doing that. And a lot of his lies, there's so much of that today against Israel, that's continuing. In fact, you also point out the incident with the Mavi Mara, the Turkish cruise ship. The incident was characterized as a brutal attack by the Israelis against civilians. It was nothing of the sort. So Satan is alive.
1: You at Southwest Radio covered that very well, and it was not a... You're correct there.
0: We see everything that you're talking about in Cauldron. We see it all in the Bible, and we see it in current events. And friends, that's why you need a copy of this book, Cauldron: Spiritual Implications of the Current Middle East.
2: We'll hear more from Terry James on our next program. 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You need to read Cauldron. 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Larry Stamm, author, evangelist, and Jewish follower of Jesus, is here to share how you and I can effectively and lovingly share our faith with family and friends.
3: Shalom, friends. Larry Stamm here. So glad you are joining us as we continue in our teaching series, Serving in His Court, Biblical Principles for Personal Evangelism from the Heart of a Coach. In our last segment, we introduced understanding and engaging different worldviews. We spoke about the fact that it's very important to understand our audience so that we will have both an informed and a more effective witness. In short, it's important to understand our audience so as to effectively contextualize the gospel. I mentioned last time the example of the Apostle Paul in the scriptures, namely from the book of Acts. When he went to the synagogues on the Shabbat, he would witness to Jewish people from the scriptures, the Old Testament. They were very familiar with the Word of God. While when he was engaging pagans and philosophers and others, if you remember Paul in Acts chapter 17 on Mars Hill at Athens, he witnessed to the pagans, the philosophers, and others by talking about general revelation, talked about all creation is created by the Creator God, and that all human beings are creations of God. He went from general revelation to all creation proclaims His glory to specific revelation. So Paul would contextualize the gospel even for philosophers, pagans, and others. Now we're going to continue as we think about understanding our audience. I want to help us understand that what we want to do with each of these worldviews that we're going to briefly examine is we want to ask four basic questions. And this is a simple way to examine not only our Christian worldview, but it's a way to hold up our Christian worldview against other worldviews that are in conflict with the Christian worldview. Because the reality is, all of us may be wrong, but all of us can't be right. Did you get that? We all can be wrong, but we all can't be right. Because every philosophy, worldview, and religion has truth claims that by their very nature exclude other truth claims. We get that. So here are the questions that we can measure worldviews by. Are you ready? Number one, does the worldview or how does the worldview answer the question, where did we come from? The second question used to evaluate a worldview is, how does this worldview provide meaning? The third question is, what moral framework does the worldview provide? And ultimately, the last question is, what is our ultimate destiny if we follow or adhere to this specific worldview? So those are four questions. These are hooks, if you will, ways to get a handle on examining different worldviews and philosophies. Because the reality is, as human beings, we can get lost in the weeds. We could be overwhelmed when I say a word like spiritism and polytheism. Books and books and books and books are written. But we want to get down to the basics. We want, in our coffee shop apologetic as Christians, we want to have a basic understanding of the worldview and answer these basic questions that the worldview has to address. And if it doesn't, we expose it in its error. Where do we come from? How does it provide meaning? What moral framework does it provide? And if we adhere to this worldview, what is the ultimate destiny? Where do we go when we die is the question. The better we understand our audience and the worldview that they adhere to, the more informed we're going to be in our witness to them and the more effective we're going to be in contextualizing the gospel for them. Well, friends, that was a lot to say. Hope this has been helpful to you. Until next time, may the Lord Jesus richly bless you and keep you. Shalom.
2: 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Author Terry James continues to reveal the forces behind what is taking place in the Middle East. And then a little later, Josh Davis will share a moment of prophecy. There's something powerful about seeing the Bible where it actually happened. 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Israel, Iran, war, ancient conflicts, and modern powers. The Middle East continues to command the attention of the world. But could today's conflicts have deeper biblical and supernatural implications than most people realize? We dig into Cauldron and examine the forces shaping the Middle East and why Christians should be paying very close attention to what happens next. Here's our host, Dr. Larry Spargimino.
0: We're talking about prophecy issues, but prophecy is unfolding even today. And so, friends, this is a book that is not something about the sweet by and by or way out yonder. As I found out a few years ago, things are moving very, very quickly. Brother Terry, thank you so much for being with us.
1: Well, thank you, Larry. As I said, it's a privilege and an honor to be talking to you, and I really appreciate you inviting me on.
0: Well, you know, we're just talking about things happening very quickly. I remember when I came to Southwest Radio Ministries in Oklahoma City from a very nice pastorate in Tennessee that, you know, when I got here, I think it was June the 1st, 1998, you know, I do broadcasts, and we were thinking about prophetic events, and I thought to myself, man, I'm glad all of that's way out yonder. Well, as you and I well know, it's happening right now. It's unbelievable what's happening in our country. Just a few years ago, we said, well, we'll never see this kind of thing. Well, we're seeing it right now. So your book is very timely.
1: Well, thank you, Larry. And yes, it's just absolutely staggering, the things we're seeing develop. And every single prophecy, it seems, for the end of the age is right here in front of us. I don't see how anybody who has a spirit to understand God's word can see anything else.
0: Well, it's so interesting to me that there is so much evidence that what the Bible is talking about is real, it's happening, and we see it unfolding. And then, for example, I know you've got some really wonderful information about Iran, and you quote the Iranian insider Reza Khalili is phenomenal. The nukes, the possibility of an electromagnetic pulse war, which I think our country's not even ready for, and I hope our listeners realize what that's all about. That could be a major disaster to have all of the electric grids burned up and to have planes not working and so forth. So this is very relevant and very exciting material. But let's look at Ezekiel chapter 37. You've got a great exposition and a lot of insight about that chapter. You deal with it in your book. And chapter 37, seems to directly relate to Adolf Hitler, the Nazis, and the rebirth of that nation. Give us a taste of just how prophecy seems to have come to life during the years of World War II and immediately upon its ending.
1: Well, Larry, you remember last time, I think, in our last program, you mentioned I was blind. Of course, I've been blind since 1993. But I remember vividly seeing, when I could see, and I had near 20/20 vision with glasses back in the day, I used to watch those black and white films on World at War, you know, with Sir Laurence Olivier doing the narration and so forth, and see those black and white films, and you'd watch as the bulldozers push those

0: So they had to, sadly, push them along with dirt and everything into these trenches with bulldozers. And you can see those corpses mingling and rolling over each other as they pushed them forward. They probably wouldn't show those now, but they did back then. So it just so starkly reminds me of chapter 37 of Ezekiel, when the great prophet was set down in the valley of dry bones, and we know the old song, them bones, them dry bones, talking about the bones of Israel. And God gave Ezekiel a great vision of these dry bones. And I think that this whole Holocaust thing is exactly the era that God was talking about. God asked Ezekiel, who saw all these bones around, said, can these bones live? And Ezekiel said, Lord, I don't. And of course, God did know, and he began to tell him, these bones will live one day. And they will take on sinew and muscle, and they will stand up. And I believe it all revolves around the nation Israel and World War II and coming back as a nation, because 6 million or more were killed in the genocidal effort by Hitler, the final solution put together by Himmler, I think, to kill every Jew on the planet, particularly every Jew in Europe, and he almost succeeded in doing that as far as Europe is concerned. So that nation would be born in one day, and that's exactly what happened, was born in a single day, and miraculous. And they stood up on their feet, and it still hasn't got the breath of life in them, because I believe the breath of life that's going to come into them that God told Ezekiel they would have is going to be at the moment that they recognize their Messiah as Christ is returning. And then I think the whole house of Israel, that is the remnant that's left, will have that breath of life. And so that's what that chapter is all about. It goes into great detail about how God dealt with Israel from the time that they went into diaspora, the first diaspora, all the way through till the time of World War II. Then the promises that God has given Israel, and let me tell you, he's not finished with Israel.
1: You're absolutely right. And Israel is a modern miracle, a miracle of God's faithfulness to his word. In fact, I remember back in 1981, it was August, I had won a steady tour to the Middle East. Actually, we went to Greece. That was really exciting. We went to Israel and we went to Egypt. It was all free because the Southwestern Seminary actually had voted on me that year as being the one to most likely succeed in biblical studies. And so I went to, this was in 81, but I hope I'm not bragging on myself, but the point I want to make is it was my first trip to Israel, and I was so inspired with the tiny nature of that country. I mean, it's, so tiny that there's still a country there. In fact, when we went to the border, went to the Jordan River, we went up to, like tours do today, to the border with Lebanon, all of the gun emplacements, the barbed wire, and I came to really understand the rage that's been against those people. And of course, those people are far from perfect. We're not saying that all the Jews are perfect. We know in the Old Testament, God was about to wipe them out, and Moses begged in Exodus chapter 32. But I was just so impressed that there's a nation here today. It's so tiny. It's, you could just roll over it in a bicycle just about. And
0: it's the size of New Jersey, I think.
1: That's about it. And then to know that God has blessed America so richly because we have believed Genesis 12, 1, 2, and 3, that if we bless Abraham and his descendants, we'll be blessed. Unfortunately, we're getting away from that, and that is kind of a scary thing, to say the least.
0: Well, and I think that we see even during the early part of the decade of the 2000s, we saw definite degeneration. First of all, you had the attack on America, and I think that was God trying to get our attention with 9/11. And then we come forward and we see that, the complete economic collapse from that point on. Now, I know a lot of people some within our ranks, so that is eschatological ranks, see Jonathan Cahn's book, The Harbinger, as a false teaching. I don't. I think it's a tremendous heads up on what's going to happen to America if it doesn't
1: right.
0: straighten up.
1: It's
0: a
1: agree.
0: Call to repentance. I see it as a call to repentance. So we have seen some of these things

0: happen with the economic collapse. And it's still a tremendously, I think you'll agree, pending economic collapse. I mean, that bubble could burst at any moment. It's just unbelievable to me. It has to be God himself keeping all of these things from happening, from the bubble from economic bubble from bursting, because we are in such a debt, and it's just an untenable situation. And then not only that, but, you know, Iran could develop these nuclear weapons at any moment, and Israel could attack at any moment, and then the whole Middle Eastern area could erupt. And I think it's God's hand again, staying hand, that has kept that from happening. And so we can see his hand at work, even while America is getting farther and farther away from him. It's a scary situation, but if you're a Christian and you believe in Bible prophecy, you believe that God is true to his promises, and it's also a fulfilling and a glorious thing to consider that, you know, one day Christ is going to intervene into all of this, and things are going to be made right.
1: You were speaking about some of the things that the dangers that we face. I think of how porous our southern border is, and I'm very, very concerned that this administration has really not taken steps to close up the holes. You know, there are so many OTMs, other than Mexicans, coming across, some from the Middle East, from Syria and Egypt. Who knows what they've got? Maybe a suitcase nuke, maybe a dirty bomb. And then you speak in your book about that new secret nuclear site named Quds, Jerusalem. It's in Iran, actually. It's about 15 miles from another site previously secret. And then we know that Iranian scientists are being aided by North Koreans, who hate us. They're working on new ways to have more miniaturized and more powerful atomic bombs. And the regime in Iran, aided by North Korea, working on neutron warheads that could be used to create a super EMP weapon for an electromagnetic pulse attack. So we had better wake up. And in fact, we're talking about miracles. Israel is a miracle. I think another miracle is that we're still alive and that we still have a nation, only by God's grace.
0: Amen, Larry. And you notice while all of this is going on, the churches want to give us sugar water. Most of the messages we hear are feel good, do good, prosperity messages on TV, for example. There are a few churches that I see, pastors preaching and teaching Bible prophecy and where we are and where it's all headed. At the same time, I think it's just a terrible, the devil has managed to divert the attention of the American people. You notice with our entertainment industry, all the people want to do is to be entertained, and of course they're willing to give them anything except what's really happening. And the mainstream news just follows the administration line of whatever the talking points are of the day. So Satan has his Joseph Goebbels this era with disinformation and diversion through mesmerizing people on the screens of America, whether theater screens or television screens. You know, they'd rather talk about, what's this kid that's always getting in trouble, this rock and roller, I can't think of his name, young man, talking about, you know, the Lindsay Lohans of the world and all of these people, instead of letting people know what's really happening. So people are, I think it's also the people's fault, because in the pews as well as American population in general, because I think it's a deliberate, willful desire to listen to anything except to what God's saying. Oh, that's exactly right. And, you know, God, as you said, the Lord has moved heaven and hell to bring all people to redemption. And that's what Cauldron is all about. It goes back to the very beginning when, as we talked about in the previous program, how God's promising a redeemer for the world. And there's been a great satanic battle waged ever since, from way back from the time that Satan was booted out of heaven when he tried to usurp the throne of God, all the way through the times that we talked about, World War II and so forth, when Israel were reborn, until this very time. And it'll go on forward into a time till Jesus returns. And God has moved heaven and earth to bring about that salvation, that redemption. That's what the nation Israel is all about, actually. So people, when people stand before the great white throne, which, as you said, there's no hope there. They're lost forever. When they stand before that, they'll have no excuse. There'll be no excuse anymore. God is absolutely just and absolutely righteous in his judgment, and so there'll be nobody there that has not had a chance for redemption.
1: Well, you close your book with a great scripture, Luke 21:28, when you see all these things begin to come to pass, and that's what we're talking about, things beginning to come to pass, you can then look up and lift up your heads, for your redemption draweth nigh. That's for those who are believers, and of course, for those who are not believers, they may turn their back on God's love and grace, but there will be payday someday.
0: That's right. And, you know, all we have to do is look back just in this, the previous century, early in the previous century, 20th century, to see that we can see many of the prophecies that Jesus himself talked about when giving the Olivet Discourse, Matthew chapter 24 and Luke 21 and Mark 13. Many of those prophecies have been formed since early, I guess, in that century. We have seen them begin to come to pass, and so we are to look up and lift up our heads if we are Christians. And I would urge everyone who doesn't know the Lord to come to that saving knowledge right now, because, you know, we're not promised tomorrow. We're promised only this moment.
1: Well, you actually have a third section in your book. It's called, or it's titled, quote, History Rushes Toward Armageddon. Boy, I love that. We're rushing toward Armageddon. Now, your chapter 11, The Temple Tempest, then you devote chapter 15 to the Third Jewish Temple. The chapter is Third Temple Tensions under that third section. Why is all of this important? Why should we know about the Jewish Temple? What does that have to do with the end of time? I mean, the Jewish Temple was destroyed nearly 2,000 years ago. It's nowhere in sight today. Why do you bring all of that up and speak about history rushing toward Armageddon?
0: Because God said that there would be a Jewish temple at the end of the age, at least during the tribulation era, at least. We know in 2 Thessalonians chapter 2 that the Antichrist will stand in a temple, declaring himself to be, sit in the temple of God, declaring himself to be God, and demanding to be worshipped as God. And so we know there'll be a third temple there. The temple, again, is the touchstone to humanity. It's set on top of Mount Moriah. And right there at the very center of it was the Holy of Holies, where the Ark of the Covenant sat. And that were the Ten Commandments. And God himself had his Shekinah glory placed there during the temple, the time of the temple. Well, the Antichrist, Satan's man, for the very end of the age and the end of, in the tribulation era, Satan could not usurp God's throne in heaven, Isaiah chapter 14, verse 14. All those I wills that he said, he couldn't do it. And so he wants to usurp God's throne on earth. He's still trying to negate God's promises to Israel and to the world. And he thinks by doing this, I think, that he can take over. He can still be victorious, which shows his delusion. But he wants to put a man right there where the Holy of Holies sat, where the Ark of the Covenant sat. That's where he's going to put his man, in that third temple. So God says there'll be a temple there. But unfortunately, it's going to be a temple for the time of great tribulation. Jesus says it would be the worst time ever in the history of mankind. And then, of course, there'll be a fourth temple built. Jesus himself will build that one. So the temple is very important. We'll see that develop, I think. We have two chapters devoted to the temple, very in-depth, and I think people will get a lot of information out of that.
1: It's loaded with information, yes. And we've got one more minute, but I do want to just mention all of the pressures for peace, the peace initiatives. You deal with that maybe in a quick summary. Tell us about chapter 14.
0: I think this is the most important thing going on right now, because it shows us exactly where we are at the end of the age. There will be a peace covenant signed or confirmed by the Antichrist, Daniel chapter 9, verses 26, 27, that will set in motion the tribulation era. Israel will be forced into a peace. Isaiah chapter 28, verses 15 and 16 says, 15 and 18 says, which will be a peace made with death and hell. And so we see the peace process being forced by America and the international community upon Israel, and it's going to bring the tribulation era, the worst time ever in history, this peace will. So if we watch John Kerry interact over there, and sent there by Barack Obama and all of the other leaders of Europe, and out of all of this peace process, eventually, this may not be the exact peace, but out of it is going to come that covenant that Antichrist is going to confirm. So that's why that's so important, and I think it's the most telling element of all of this, these things we see happening in current events.
1: Well, you're absolutely right. And you deal with each item of prophetic interest and related to what's happening today. Brother Terry, this is, like I said at the very beginning in our previous broadcast, a tremendously helpful book. And brother, hope to see you soon, see you here, there, in the air. And thank you so much for these two great interviews.
0: Amen, Larry, and thank you so much for having me, and God bless you and Southwest Radio Church.
2: 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Tomorrow marks the third anniversary of the October 7th attacks on Israel, an event that shook Israel and changed the Middle East. Today, Josh Davis joins us for a moment of prophecy, examining how quickly the landscape has changed from the alarming rise of anti-Semitism and anti-Zionism to growing attacks on the literal interpretation of Bible prophecy. How is the stage being set, and what should Christians be watching? Here's Josh Davis.
3: Tomorrow marks the 3-year anniversary, as we recall the terrorist attack on Israel, October 7th, 2023. The murders, the kidnappings that took place on that day. Many families forever changed. Wars that began, new wars that began. And it ignited flames in other pockets of the world as well. And just think about in the last 3 years, how we have seen the biblical end times scenario emerge in a much clearer way. It's like a camera that has been very blurry, and it's getting much, much crisper with each passing year. The image is coming into clearer focus. Now, I'm not saying we're living in the end times or that we're living in the tribulation. That's not what I'm saying at all. Please don't misunderstand my words. But what I am saying is that as we reflect on these 3 years and how swiftly the stage has been set for the biblical end time scenario, it's astounding to watch the developments. In the last 3 years, we have seen a strong and swift rise of anti-Semitism. You can span the globe and see story after story after story of global anti-Semitism. It's happening in North America. It's happening in Western Europe. It's happening in places that were once considered safe haven for the Jewish people. Now they're questioning their safety. Many have decided to pack up and to move to Israel to find safety there. And in fact, that in itself is a fulfillment of Bible prophecy, as I've said here several times to our normal listening audience. But it bears repeating just momentarily that there is a 2-stage regathering prophesied in God's Word. We need to walk in His light and to share His love with others, knowing that we have a window of opportunity to get out the gospel. So let's do what we can while we still can. But let's not forget to pray for the peace of Jerusalem. Did you know that when you're praying for the peace of Jerusalem, you're also praying for the fulfillment of Bible prophecy? When you're praying, Lord, thy kingdom come, you're praying for the king to return. You're praying for the fulfillment of Bible prophecy. And may we see God fulfill His plans and purposes, not just for the church, but also for national Israel. And may the Lord be glorified in all that He does.
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8: 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Okay, let's get to it. Patrick Wolf, he is running for California Insurance Commissioner. Now, if you work in the insurance business or you live in California looking to get coverage, you don't need a lecture from me to know that the California insurance market is extremely strained. We're living in it right now. There's non-renewals, appetites from insurance companies are down, prices are higher, timelines don't match reality when it comes to what insurance companies are trying to do and what they're getting in return. So, today's conversation with Patrick is going to be talking to you about his vision for what he would do in the event he is elected the next insurance commissioner. Patrick isn't coming at the job from the usual political resume. He's coming at it as someone who has spent years inside markets, studying them, building them, and in his view, understanding where regulation helps and where it breaks the system. Patrick's background is unusual, actually. He's a chess grandmaster and former U.S. chess champion. Now, that's not a credential for the Department of Insurance, but it tells you something about how he thinks. Pattern recognition, discipline, and a willingness to do the deep work. He graduated from Harvard and then went into business and finance. Early in his career, he worked at Capital One, where he helped build an auto and home insurance brokerage. Hands-on experience on how the insurance market works. He sold and operated and managed that organization. After that, he became a professional investor and financial analyst, including working in hedge funds. Along the way, he also earned his chartered financial analyst designation. The guy understands money. This year, after the California wildfires, Patrick says he spent months doing a deep dive on how California insurance regulations actually function, how we got here, and why it's not producing a healthy market. Then he decided to run. In the interview, we'll cover Patrick's central ideas. Insurance must be regulated. The regulation has to be smart, fast enough to function, and focused on outcomes, not just on the process. He describes a platform built around three pillars: holding insurance companies accountable, increasing choice and competition, and improving transparency to the public. Stand by, we will be right back with our interview with Patrick Wolf.
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8: Welcome back. Let's get into the nuts and bolts. Let's listen to the campaign. Let's listen to the promises. Let's listen to Patrick Wolf. Good morning, good morning. It looks like we are live. Patrick Wolf, terrific to be here with you this morning. How are you?
10: I'm very good. Good to be with you, Carl. Thanks for doing this. I'm looking forward to the conversation.
8: Absolutely, absolutely. You know, very, very few people know who you are, well, as well as I do, I suppose, for sure. And I would love to, if nothing else, be sure that people get an idea of learning who is Patrick Wolf, other than the wolf in your corner, which is very, very cute. I like that, by the
10: way.
8: Thank you. Well, it's not the Little Red Riding Hood wolf. Just stay away from that side of the wolf. But why don't you do this? Let's just start out. I know people are going to be joining and jumping on and off. Just a reminder, everyone can come back to watch this entire piece at any point. There'll be a link, I'm sure, on your LinkedIn website. I'll put it on mine as well.
10: Yep.
8: Well, why don't we just start out, and why don't you tell us a little bit about who in the heck is Patrick Wolf?
10: Well, for one thing, I'm candidate for California Insurance Commissioner. So let's start there. The reason we're talking is, Carl, of course, you are a longstanding, very active, successful insurance agent. And I am candidate for California Insurance Commissioner. And you and I met at a conference back in July and struck up a conversation and a friendship and have stayed in constant conversation since. And so I'm very, very excited for this. Very briefly about my background. So I am actually, believe it or not, a chess grandmaster. That is not a job qualification for insurance commissioner. It's just a true fact about me. I'm 57 years old now, but when I was in my teens and my 20s, I was a very active chess player. I'm a chess grandmaster. I was, in fact, U.S. chess champion in 1992 and 1995. And that's before I graduated from college. So I graduated from Harvard in 1997, and I went into business. After my first couple of years in business, I ended up working at a major bank, Capital One, and I spent 4 years at Capital One building an auto and home insurance brokerage business. The project was to analyze the landscape and find a couple of partners, and we found two partners, and I managed a marketing partnership with them for a year and a half at Capital One, and then we did that, and then we ended up acquiring one of them, and we started rolling out the business. Now, unfortunately, I left in 2005. They decided to exit the business afterwards, so they're not in the business anymore. Sad, but I did spend 4 years getting hands-on direct experience in insurance by building, managing an auto and home insurance brokerage. at Capital One. I then went into finance. And so I earned my Chartered Financial Analyst designation, which is a self-study program. A lot of work. Did that for 3 years, earned my CFA, came to San Francisco with my wife, where we've been ever since. And I worked in a hedge fund for several years. I then ran my own hedge fund. And so from 2005 to 2017, I was sort of a professional investor. I stepped back from that professionally in 2017, but still invest on my own, and got much more involved in local politics. So for the last 20 years, I've been a financial analyst. Plus, I've gotten very involved in state and local politics, never held elected office, but very involved in Democrat politics in San Francisco and California. And so as part of being a financial analyst, I didn't exclusively invest in insurance companies by any stretch, but I did invest in insurance companies, Berkshire Hathaway and others. And so I have that financial perspective in the industry, as well as the operating perspective in the industry. Well, fast forward to this year, and with the terrible Palisades fire, like everybody else in the state, I was horrified. And as I started looking into it, I really started understanding the state of insurance regulation in California. Not good. And so after I came to understand that, I spent 6 months at the first half of this year really doing that deep dive into understanding how the regulation works and the history of it and all of that, which obviously marries to my previous professional background. After doing all that hard work for 6 months, I decided, okay, I think there's an opportunity here. We have a crisis, we have an opportunity, and the opportunity is that there's enough people in the state that actually really do understand that we are in an insurance crisis, that they understand we need change. This audience, I know, has understood that for a long time. The broader public also understands that. And I've shown you, Carl, the survey work that we've done, that like people really do know that we need change, and I'm bringing that change. And then the last thing I'll say, because I know, Carl, you're gonna want me to mention this. You, Carl, are the one who told me, hey, Patrick, love all the work you've done, love your background. You really wanna finish that off? You need to pass the licensing exam for property and casualty. And I did. Before the legislature reduced the amount of hours you need to put in, I put those hours in. I put in all 52 hours. I took the test. I passed it the first time. So I can't say I remember exactly the number of days notice, and I can't give you exactly the list of covered perils in HO3 versus HO5, but I've done the work, and I have that base of knowledge to add to the business and financial background I have. So I'm really coming at this from that perspective and that background to bring the fundamental change we need in our insurance regulation.
8: Well, you certainly are coming with a different background than I think anybody that's run for the office before. And drastically so. What's interesting is, like you said, you have background as a brokerage creator with Capital One. What is that? Which insurance company was in your wallet, right? And you've got the financial background because you've been tracking and monitoring insurance companies. Certainly nobody's going to say Berkshire Hathaway hasn't been a great investment to have been making over the years.
10: I wish you could say I owned it for 40 years. I didn't, but I have read every single one of the annual letters. And as you know, you can learn a lot about property and casualty insurance by reading those letters.
8: Absolutely. And then, the insurance background, it's as a broker, yes, it warms my heart to hear you talk about HO3s and HO5s. The agents and brokers that are out there are boots on the ground, and you and I have talked about this, are the ones that are really dealing with this crisis head on, right? The folks in Sacramento, their phones ring off the hook. I've talked to a lot of them, but that's just it. Their phones ring off the hook and their staff answers it and they know it's an issue. And that's about as far as it goes. As far as fixes go. Quick break. We'll be right back with our interview with Patrick Wolf.
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8: Welcome back. Let's get right back to our interview with Patrick Wolf. What I wanted to ask you is, you mentioned, you know, regulations are, you know, you made that face, you know, you said regulations. They're like, wow, like there needs to be some change. What would you say is your overarching mantra when it comes to regulations in the insurance industry? Do you think that you're in a position where you think or feel or believe that part of regulations are, that regulations are simply to make carriers do certain things, or is it a combination of making them do something and at the same time being sure that they're properly funded to be able to offer their products?
10: Well, yes, to what you just said, certainly the latter. But let me sort of answer the question from a larger perspective. How do I think about what do we need to do to reform our regulations? Let me start with a very basic fact. Insurance has always been a regulated industry, and it needs to be a regulated industry. I mean, insurance is a business where you hand a company money so that if something bad happens to you, they give you more money in the future. Like, if that's not a business that needs to be regulated, I don't know what is, right? But the regulation needs to be smart, and it needs to be effective. I have a detailed policy platform on my website, and I have a number of different policies. I won't take through all of them, but I do want to describe what I think are the key ones, or some of the key ones, and then also how I think about them conceptually. There are three big buckets, three big organizing themes of my policy platform: holding insurance companies accountable, increasing choice and competition, and improving transparency. I think those are sort of the three main things that the Department of Insurance needs to be doing from the perspective of making the market work. Now, obviously, the Department of Insurance is involved in, for example, in fraud, investigations and prosecution, put that aside. That's a very, very important part of what it does. But just in terms of sort of that regulatory system, holding insurance companies accountable, number one. The broader public cares enormously about this, and so do I, and I think we all should. I want to be clear, that does not mean vilifying the insurance companies. I don't think insurance companies are bad. I think insurance companies, actually we all know, some insurance companies, there's a difference in sort of like the quality and of service and so forth that different insurance companies provide. I think one of the things the Department of Insurance can and should be doing is making the market work more effectively and efficiently so customers, not just individual consumers, business customers as well, obviously, can know which insurance companies do a better job, right? And so, for example, the Department of Insurance does collect data on the claims performance of insurance companies. I want that data to be made publicly available in a way that people can understand in an easy way to help them facilitate their making the purchase decision. So that's an example of a policy that goes under holding insurance companies accountable, that really is trying to harness the market to make the market work better, more efficiently and effectively for the agent, for the broker, and then also for the customer. Now, increasing choice and competition. I think we can all agree this is like the heart of what we need to be doing, right? We need to be increasing choice and competition. Now, when I say to you that the Department of Insurance needs to be approving rate applications in 60 days or less, you and all of the insurance agents and brokers out there immediately understand why 60 is an important day. an important number, right? Because of the Prop 103, and it's supposed to be deemed approved if, and so forth. And I think that we should stop making insurance companies waive the deemer and all that. Now, the ordinary public doesn't understand that, right? But what the ordinary public does understand is when I say, look, the average amount of time it takes in the country, in I don't even probably get into like file and use versus prior approval. Again, too complicated for the ordinary person, even though this audience understands. But the average amount of time it takes for a rate application, standard rate application, to be approved in the rest of the country, around 60 days. And how long is it taking California? It's taking almost 300 days. Now, when people hear that, they do understand, whoa, something's wrong. We can have a more detailed conversation about the interventor process and how much of the interventor is really adding value, how much is it not adding value. That's a more sophisticated conversation than the ordinary person can understand. But the ordinary person can understand, wait a minute, it's taking how long to approve rate applications versus the rest of the country? Well, so one of my policies on my platform is we need to bring that time way down. And more broadly, we need to make it much easier for insurance companies to do business in California, come to California, get their rate applications approved, because a healthy, competitive market is vital for the well-being of the customer. More conceptually, what I would say, and I think a lot of people in this watching this will understand, the Department of Insurance seems to have this idea that its job is to try to figure out the right price. In other words, insurance company comes with a rate application, there's an outside challenge, right, interventor, and the Department of Insurance says, okay, we're gonna take as long as it needs for us to figure out what we think is the absolute right price here. I think that's the wrong perspective. It's not the job of the Department of Insurance to try to figure out the right price. It's the job of the Department of Insurance to foster a healthy, competitive market. So we have lots of insurance companies doing business, competing with one another, out of which emerges the right price, while at the same time we're holding insurance companies accountable, 100%. In fact, we need to be doing a much better job at holding insurance companies accountable. And you mentioned this in your setup question, making sure that they're financially solvent and healthy. Because look what happened to State Farm over the last few years. The Department of Insurance thought, hey, this is great. All the other insurance companies are running out of California, but we've got State Farm that wants to write all this business and we're getting them to drive the price down. Well, it turns out State Farm didn't underwrite that business appropriately. They realized that what turned out to be roughly 6 months before the Palisades fire, with an internal review, cut a bunch of business. People in throughout California, and I've heard this from many people in the Palisades, the way they experienced it is, why did my carrier just drop me and I can't get coverage anywhere else? So from the customer's perspective, they feel screwed by the insurance company. But what actually happened is the Department of Insurance did not foster a healthy market. State Farm was suddenly had all this risk that they had misunderwritten, that badly underwritten. They were cutting it as fast as they could, but they still have all this bad risk on their business, on their books, excuse me. And then, of course, the Palisades fire happened. And now I'm hearing nightmare stories where other insurance companies are estimating rebuild costs in Palisades like 800, 1,000, 1,200 square foot, which is a reasonable rebuild cost. And I'm hearing State Farm is giving estimates of 300 or less a square foot, which is crazy. That's nobody can rebuild in the Palisades for that. But what we know they're doing is they're actually protecting their balance sheet because they've got all this bad risk on their books. So like the Department of Insurance has gotten it wrong in how they're approaching this. I would bring a completely different perspective. And the last thing I'll say before I shut up and let you ask me more questions, remember three pillars, right? Holding insurance companies accountable, increasing choice and competition, improving transparency. That transparency piece is really important because it's not enough to hold insurance companies accountable, and it's not enough to make a healthy market. People need to see and know that insurance companies are being held accountable appropriately and that the market is working in a healthy way. And so, for example, one of my policies in that thematic bucket is we should be producing a benchmark report that compares us to the rest of the fire-affected Western states, adjusted for cost of living, so we can see what prices are in California relative to other states. Now, people on this call probably understand that the broader public might be surprised at where California is in the cost of home insurance relative to other states. I'm not going to try to lecture people to tell them what they should think. I don't think that's appropriate, quite frankly. What I want to do is provide the information in a transparent and credible and correct and honest way so that you build that credibility over time. Because I think this is one of the things that's really been missing in the marketplace. And to go back to Berkshire Hathaway, kind of the intellectual inspiration or sort of almost godfather that I would take is the letters by Warren Buffett. Now, you know, obviously very different, you know, audience and situation and so forth, but producing that kind of factual, understandable, consistent communication, I think will do wonders to build the credibility in our insurance markets, which we need, as well as holding insurance companies accountable, increasing choice and competition.
8: 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We will be right back with our interview with Patrick Wolf.
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11: I think what's interesting listening to you again is always, it's always refreshing to hear someone that is that gets it, right? I mean, again, the buzz phrase is I recognize, and a lot of the brokers and agents, of course, recognize, but the general public doesn't. But I think if I can dovetail on one thing you said that is so misunderstood, the concept of this waiting, this time that it takes for companies that file to get rate, yeah. The general public doesn't understand that it's not just rate. It's anything. Yeah. I think one of the carriers historically is the longest, they had to wait over a year to get a multi-policy discount approved. So it's not even just a matter of the rates that are being held up. It's discounts, it's changes to underwriting, it's changes to appetites. Everything is running a year, give or take, behind. And again, the results are self-transparent. We can see what that does. So it's good to hear you recognize that that carriers need to be able to work like any other business, right? And plan and execute and adjust, you know, in a reasonable amount of time.
10: And I think if I can interject, totally agree with what you just said. And I'll add to that. I think there's this misunderstanding in the general public that effective regulation requires the strictest possible scrutiny at any potential moment. Right? And that's not the case. Strict scrutiny should be reserved for cases that are appropriate for strict scrutiny. But what we need is to hold ourselves accountable for the results, not try to hold ourselves accountable just for the process. Right? And just like you said, Carl, look at the results. I mean, California's insurance market has become almost completely dysfunctional. Like, clearly, that's not effective regulation.
11: There are a few things I know I want to get out because I know we're coming up on the time that we were going to try and keep this to. You know, you're running and it's we're not 100% sure, you know, what the primaries are going to look like, who else is going to be running. But it seems like there's people that have been in politics versus, well, you. How do you see this with the primaries coming and how you plan to differentiate yourself from the status quo, if that's the plan?
10: Yeah, absolutely. I appreciate the question. So first of all, you're right. There's a primary in June. So we're basically 6 months away from the primary. Now, that may seem like a long time to the audience. From my perspective, it's coming up fast. And so I have a robust professional campaign team. I'm out there hustling. My life is fundraising, messaging. That is my life for the next several months. And so to your point about sort of the lay of the land and how I differentiate myself, it's an open primary. Open primary means top two, regardless of political party. However, the reality in California is only a Democrat can be elected in the general election. So out of the primary, there will either be one Democrat or two Democrats. Either there'll be one Democrat and one Republican, or there'll be two Democrats and no Republicans. Either way, in the general, a Democrat is going to become the next insurance commissioner. Right now, there are three Democrats in the race, myself, and then Stephen Bradford and Ben Allen. Stephen Bradford is a former state senator down in LA, termed out last year. Ben Allen is a current state senator down in LA, termed out next year. Neither one has spent a minute on the insurance committee in the Senate. Neither one has any professional experience in insurance or financial services or markets of any sort. Quite frankly, I think I'm very, very different, as you were saying, but in terms of my understanding, knowledge, approach, I think it's fair to say, no disrespect to either one, my two Democrat competitors would essentially be status quo. They'll be more of the same of what we've seen. Maybe a little bit better, maybe not as good, who knows, but basically status quo. I represent really fundamental change. So that's sort of how I'm positioning myself and how I want to convey. I do, another point, by the way, I should mention, they're politicians. I've been involved in state and local politics for a number of years, but I've never held elected office before. I'm not going to run for elected office after being elected insurance commissioner, because I'm in this to do the job. That's another big difference, quite frankly. I mean, again, I don't think this is unfair to say. I think it's just the reality. My two Democratic competitors basically view this as one more thing to do because they can't be state senator anymore, and maybe they want to be something else. But in between, hey, there's insurance commissioner, I'll do that. As opposed to me, I am in this just to be the insurance commissioner and fix the market. Okay, so that's how I differentiate myself. Now, what would be very helpful to me, fundraising, messaging, that is my life. And so if the folks on this who are watching me today, if you can contribute, you know, obviously, the more the better from my perspective, but hey, if it's $50, $100, that's great. If you can do $250, $500, $1,000, even better. But whatever it is, fundraising, hugely important to me. The more money I raise, the stronger I am, not just because of what I can do in my campaign, but because of the support that I'll draw as more people see how viable I am. Because I don't want to mislead anybody. I'm not going to get the politicians endorsing me. The politicians all endorse each other. I need real people behind me. And I need the support, particularly of this audience, to be as effective as possible. And then fundraising, messaging, spread the word. Tell your colleagues, tell your clients, spread the word with your email networks and your social media. Tell people about me. Fundraising, messaging. The more that you can contribute, the more that you can encourage other people to contribute, the more that you can spread the message and get other people to spread the message, the stronger my campaign. That's my life. That's my mission. And that's what I'm asking in terms of support from the folks who like what I bring and like what they hear, my perspective, my approach versus more of the same.
8: Just 1 second. We need 60 seconds to take a break, and we'll be back with our interview with Patrick Wolf.
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8: Welcome back. Let's get right back to our interview with Patrick Wolf.
11: So you've never run for a political office, and you're saying you won't run for any after this. That's certainly different.
10: Correct.
11: As far as the fundraising goes, are you putting any type of limitations or guardrails on how much you'll take from certain potential special interest groups or companies or anything like that?
10: Thank you for raising the issue. So I have said publicly, right on my website, I will not take contributions from insurance companies or employees of insurance companies. I draw that line with the insurance agents and brokers. The folks who are agents and brokers, you are small business professionals, and you are at that point in between the customer and the insurance company. I view the insurance agents and brokers as key allies, even though, of course, yes, also regulated by the Department of Insurance quite appropriately, but nevertheless, really key allies, as opposed to the insurance companies. Again, I want to be clear. I do not vilify insurance companies. I do not think they are bad. I do not think they are terrible. But insurance companies represent, in many cases, powerful corporate interests. And it is very important for the insurance commissioner who heads the Department of Insurance to be squarely on the side of the customer, whether it's the individual consumer, whether it's the business customer. Insurance markets are regulated for the benefit of the customer. We want insurance companies to make a reasonable profit, not an unreasonable profit, a reasonable profit. We want them to have healthy competition and choice for the benefit of the customer. So in terms of those guardrails, as you were saying, Carl, I will not take contributions from insurance companies, their employees, or their lobbyists for that matter, but absolutely want and am asking for the support of the insurance agent and broker community. And of course, that's why, among other things, we're having this conversation.
11: I hear you. It's a lot, because that's about as grassroots as you get. If you're not going to take from any special interests or any large entities like that, then you are going to have to be looking for, like you said, agents, brokers, real estate agents, small business owners, residents of California, just individuals. And how are people going to, you know, everybody wants to fundraise. And I know people, at least personally, I feel like contributing to something when I understand what I'm actually contributing to. How can people, if they want to, really ask you questions? I know brokers, you know, we've been hearing this forever, right? Everyone says they're going to fix the problems. How can people, if they want to hear more, or they want to ask you questions directly, or they want to in some way really do a deep dive on Patrick Wolf, what ways do they have to do that?
10: Well, the first thing I would say is go to my website, patrickwolf.com. P-A-T-R-I-C-K-W-O-L-F-F, two Fs, patrickwolf.com. And at my website, I have a lot of information about myself and the policy platform. You can sign up for website, sort of the email distribution list. Also, you know, you can email me directly, patrick@patrickwolf.com. Hopefully that's easy enough to remember. And just email, just reach out directly. And you know, like, emails go to my campaign staff, and if they're directed to me with questions, I will do everything I can to get back to you. But yeah, I mean, I think that's the best way to learn more directly about me and my campaign. And then, of course, these kinds of discussions, I'll be doing a lot more of these as I'm out there. But go directly to my website. That's the source of information about me.
11: Okay, it sounds good. Well, we're coming up right at half an hour, which is exactly where we wanted to be. So I think I've gotten the meat and potatoes, the soup to nuts, whatever the expression is. Yeah. I mean, again, everyone just, people want to know, right? And

0: like you said, sort of the same thing over and over again, because it is, there is a fine line to walk, because saying that you're going to do something and doing it, right, are two very different things. So I know that everyone that's watching is probably very interested to hear more details about what you actually plan to do.
1: 100%. I totally hear you. And I would add something to this, which is, you know, I was saying earlier that the broad California public knows that there's a crisis in insurance. They do. Like, I mean, Carl, you and I have showed you the survey data. It's very, very, it's very dramatic. People really do get there's a crisis. But there's one group of people who don't just understand there's a crisis, but understand why, that understand the what and the what needs to change. And it's this group. It's the insurance agents and brokers. You really get it. You really know. And your colleagues and also your clients and also your friends look to you because they know that you know. And I hope that you, like listening to me, can really tell where I'm coming from, that I get it, as you were saying, and that I'm committed to this. I'm in this to do this. And so I'm asking for your help and your support, because the way that we make change, Carl, is all together. You know, when someone steps up and I'm stepping up to really do the work from a really different perspective, look, I know how frustrating it's been. I know how frustrating it is, but you can't be cynical and you can't be passive. You've got to be active. I mean, Carl, you're about as active as it gets. Like, your initiative is incredible. Like, and I'm very grateful for it. And I'm asking for the engagement of this community and to get other people engaged. Again, they look to you. So please support me. Please have other people support me. Fundraising, messaging. The more we can activate you, the insurance agents and brokers of California, we can bring the change together that the state and your customers and all the insurance customers, because we are all the customers of the insurance companies, that we need.
0: All right. I'm sure we will talk again. And there'll be a replay of this, so I'm sure you'll be getting lots of questions coming in later date. Patrick Wolf, the next insurance commissioner.
1: Every person's dream. Thank you so much. I really appreciate the time, Carl.
0: Thank you.
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0: Hello, hello. This is Insurance Hour with me, your host, Carl Sussman. Thank you so much for being here today. Wow, what a show. What a show we had today. Let me tell you before I go on, if you have missed any part of this show, go back, listen to it, because you have missed a ton of stuff. We spent time today talking with California Insurance Commissioner candidate Patrick Wolf. We got to hear all about him, what he's about, what he is thinking for California. I'm going to go over and summarize what we discussed, but first I want to remind you, if you have questions, please give me a call at 559-656-0317. You can call or text that number, or shoot an email to questions@insurancehour.com. Now, let me give you just a brief summary of what was discussed in this interview with Patrick Wolf. First of all, you should know that his background is not in politics. He is

0: a former U.S. chess champion. I believe he had said 1992 and 1995. And a chess grandmaster. This, again, is not necessarily something that makes you qualified to be insurance commissioner, but what it does do is show you that he is an analytical thinker and a long-term planner. He graduated from Harvard in 1997, early business in finance. He worked for Capital One, built and managed a homeowners and auto insurance brokerage. So he does have some auto and home insurance experience, something near and dear to my heart, I'll tell you that. Capital One stopped that business and he continued. He then earned his chartered financial analyst CFA designation, worked in hedge funds, and was a professional investor from 2005 to 2017. He invested in insurance companies like Berkshire Hathaway and, of course, has been paying attention and following Warren Buffett and a lot of his philosophies as well. He has a long-term history in California Democratic politics. He is a Democrat. He has never run for political office before. In addition, he says he will not run for any other political office. This is it. This is what he's doing. His goal is to get involved in politics, to be able to fix the insurance market in California, and that is it. What was the main trigger for him deciding to run was, of course, the Palisades and Eaton fires of 2025. He says he spent about 6 months doing a deep dive into insurance regulation and came up believing that there are changes that need to happen. California being, of course, in a complete insurance crisis when it comes to property insurance. All right, now let's get into a little bit more about his philosophy. Again, I am not trying to do anything other than recap the show. If I miss something, if I hit something a little bit off, forgive me, doing a lot of this from memory, but I wanted to be sure that you had some type of a summary of what we discussed. Now, he does believe that insurance companies do need to be regulated, but they need to be regulated smarter than they are right now. They need to be regulated on outcomes and not just on the processes. Speaking of which, he does say that he promises not to take any money from insurance companies for his campaign. That meaning that in order for Patrick to get into office, he is going to have to rely solely on grassroots effort from people like you and me, sponsoring him and giving money to his campaign. Now, he also says that the California regulation is currently not working, and the proof is in the pudding. Take a look at what happens if you try and call around to get an insurance proposal, specifically for homeowners insurance. Likelihood is you're going to get more no's than yeses. Is that a word? Yeses. Yeah, I think so. Of course, not a competitive marketplace that we want to have. We are the largest economy in the country. We should have the most options and the most insurance companies competing to write business here. Now, he states that accountability does not mean vilifying insurers. They're not inherently bad. Some are better than others. We'll talk about that in a little more detail later. But he believes that the public should have access to more of the data that the insurance industry has. For example, what is their ability to pay claims? What is their percentage of complaints on claims? Things of that nature. Part of what he wants to do is have insurance companies provide reports to the Department of Insurance to increase transparency, to help consumers, brokers, and all those other interested parties know more about their insurance company other than just, well, here's the price, and whether they're willing to write a policy or not. He also believes that the core problem in California is a lack of competition. He says in order to have a healthy California marketplace, there needs to be many carriers writing, not few carriers. And carriers must be able to enter and operate in California in order to make that happen. Rate applications should be approved in 60 days or less. What's interesting is, believe it or not, that's actually the law right now. Proposition 103 put into place many years ago that in the event that an insurance company puts in a request for a rate change, for example, or any other change for that matter, if the department does not act on it in 60 days, it's to be deemed approved. Well, in reality, what happens is it's taking on average over 300 days to get done. And there is, I guess you could call it an unspoken truth. Carriers don't assume that 60 days goes by and things are approved. 300 days. Clearly, he claims that is not reasonable. Insurance companies cannot do business with that level of uncertainty. Don't forget, it's not as if in 300 days they can expect to get an approval. 300 days on average is before they can even start discussing the process. He says that these excessive delays discourage insurance companies from doing business in California, which is, of course, contributing to the insurance crisis that we have here. He also believes that the intervener process needs to be examined critically, meaning is it actually creating value or is it just slowing things down? And I found this to be one of my favorite quotes, actually. He said that regulation for insurance companies should not attempt to set the perfect price, that setting the price is not the Department of Insurance's job. Well, that's refreshing. I know that the department does tend to get involved in that process. It certainly feels like they're looking for the correct price. And we do know that the intervener process is definitely trying to create a specific price. He believes that the Department of Insurance's job is to foster a competitive marketplace, and competition will produce fair pricing. Regulation should focus more on market health, meaning that easier approvals for things that insurance carriers are looking for will equal more competition, which will equal better consumer outcomes. Again, I'm summarizing what we discussed in our interview here to the best of my ability. If I've missed something or I've gotten something wrong, please tell me. Doing the best I can, like I said, to quickly go through this from memory and be able to give you my take on what was discussed. But man, there was a lot of it. He's also, as I mentioned, very big on transparency. He wants insurance companies to be letting the consumers know what it is that they are doing and what their claims look like and what their complaints look like. He has a process that he wants to put into place where we are going to be able to have access to that. So not only will you turn around and say to yourself, well, this carrier is offering coverage and who's cheaper or who's this or that, you'll have access to a report from the Department of Insurance that will specifically tell you, it will show you what their score looks like. This carrier has this financial rating. This carrier has X number of claims. Of those claims, X number of them were disputed, and of the disputed, X number of them were found to be in violation or in some form or another, not doing what they should be doing. Good information. I could go on and on about this. I think what's best, I don't want to take the wind out of his sail. I don't want to look like I'm trying to push an agenda or not. I just want you to listen to the entire interview. I think it's important because the next insurance commissioner is going to be tasked with a very, very difficult and unique job, and that is to get the state of California's insurance market back on track, even better than it was before, because we're at this place where with climate change and with the types of claims that we are seeing based on some of these extreme weather events, we need good insurance policies now more than ever. If you doubt it once, just take a look at the news and you will see, no matter which side you're on, everyone says the same thing. We need more and we need better insurance policies. Mind you, that is what we discussed, so I appreciate you being here. Make sure you go back and listen to the interview. This is Insurance Hour, and you have been listening to me, Carl Sussman. I do want to thank all of you for taking the time to listen today. I know insurance is not necessarily the most sexy concept. It is important that you understand what it is you're looking for, what it is you think you're getting, and finally, what you actually did purchase. You simply need to know more than you used to. Things are more complicated. If you have any questions, please reach out to me directly at 559-656-0317. You may also send your questions to questions@insurancehour.com. 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The show is dedicated to Shamrock Papa.
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2: Have you ever asked yourself what prompts a mother who leads her three grade school children to the school bus every morning to become a leader in a cultural war? Or an unremarkable seamstress in the back of the bus to defy the laws of the land? Quiet and unassuming people who become passionate for a cause, and to the great surprise of even themselves, often lead the fight for right. So how does that happen? What makes some strong enough to lead a fight, while others far better equipped and prepared are marginalized or just give up? First, you make a difference when you believe in the rightness of a cause. These individuals are driven with passion for what is moral or right. Take, for example, the story of a remarkable woman named Rosa Parks. She was called the First Lady of Civil Rights by the U.S. Congress in 1955. Parks refused to give up her seat in the colored section of a bus when the white section of the bus was filled. Solely the fact that a person believes in a cause doesn't necessarily make it right. But Parks was a devout Christian, convinced that giving up that seat would be wrong, and she refused to get up. "Since I have always been a strong believer in God," she said, "I knew He was with me, and only He could get me through that next step." In her book entitled Quiet Strength, Parks said her belief in God developed early in life. "Every day before supper and before we went to services on Sunday," Parks said, "my grandmother would read the Bible to me, and my grandfather would pray. We even had devotions before going to pick cotton in the fields. Prayer and the Bible," she said, "became a part of my everyday thoughts and beliefs. I learned to put my trust in God and to seek Him as my strength." Whether it was Rosa Parks or Jose Rizal, each was motivated by a higher cause than just changing society. They believed they fought for what God decreed. Second, you make a difference in a cause when you are willing to pay a price. That price may include ridicule, being the target of lies and slander, isolation, loneliness, at times even financial loss and pain, perhaps being arrested. Third, you make a difference in a cause when you don't give up, but continually do battle for what you believe is right. Parks lived long enough to see civil rights gains, which she fought for, but she inspired many after her to continue to stand up for right. In the flyleaf of my Bible is a quote by Edward Everett Hale that goes, "I am only one, yet I am one. I cannot do everything, but I can do something. And what I can do, I will do by the grace of God." Fourth, you make a difference when you put your cause in the hands of God, who is sovereign and never takes a back seat to wrongdoing. Sometimes we're intimidated by strong individuals whose lives and commitment have resulted in sweeping changes and are overcome by the helplessness of believing, "I can't do anything," and fail to do what we can. Never minimize the fact God can still take you, and the small spark you ignite may well produce a raging social inferno that can consume dross and make a difference in our world. God will never hold you responsible for what you can't do, but He holds you accountable for what you can do. And when you do your utmost for His highest, that's enough. Never forget it.
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3: Antoine Longmire had a heart attack at the age of 39 while driving a van full of children. He passed out. The van crashed into a tree. The children were fine, but his heart had stopped. Bystanders performed CPR to bring him back to life. Antoine knew God had spared him and the children, and he turned his life over to God and asked why he had saved a guy who had sold drugs in the past. Antoine heard God tell him to serve others. He became a hotel valet and sees the hotel as his mission field. Many guests can be rude, but Antoine greets everyone with a cheerful word and a short Bible verse. He feels called to be a light in a dark world and an encouragement to others.
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6: If you don't want to take responsibility for your own problems, you don't have to anymore. Now you can blame someone else with the blame game.
7: 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Okay, I'll blame it on my mom and dad for making such strict rules.
8: Okay, my turn. 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It's my ancestry. All my relatives come from a country where everyone has a short temper. 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
6: And that's all there is to it. You just have to find someone else to blame and stay mad at them with the blame game.
9: Oh, no. I drew a responsibility card.
7: Oh,
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6: 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So come on, play the blame game.
7: It says I have a problem with never taking responsibility for my own faults. Wow, who am I going to blame that on?
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11: Grace and peace to you all, and welcome to Butte Bible Fellowship's weekly Walk Through the Word. I'm Pastor Dave, the new pastor here at Butte Bible Fellowship, and the broadcast you're about to hear is from our weekly verse-by-verse study as we seek the Lord through His Word. 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
12: We're going to go through just a few verses on this. Now, this, conversation, you could do a lot of different sermons with this conversation. There is just a whole lot of great things in what Jesus said to that woman at the well. But we're going to just cover one little part of it here. And that is, we're going to pick up the text in verse 19 of chapter 4. Now, Jesus had been talking to the woman at the well. He had, in the previous verse, told her that, I know you're not married. The man you're with is not your husband, and you have been married five times before this. And so, picking it up in verse 19, "Sir," the woman said, "I can see you are a prophet. Our ancestors worshipped on this mountain, but you Jews claim that the place where we must worship is Jerusalem." "Woman," Jesus replied, "believe me, a time is coming when you will worship the Father neither on this mountain nor in Jerusalem. You Samaritans worship what you do not know. We worship what we do know, for salvation is from the Jews. Yet a time is coming and has now come when the true worshipers will worship the Father in spirit and in truth, for they are the kind of worshipers the Father seeks. God is spirit, and his worshipers must worship in spirit and in truth." So this topic here, worshiping in spirit and in truth, there's probably no better place to start on that than in this verse. This is the foundational scriptures for this. And just a review here in verse 21, he's dealing with both the idea of worshiping in spirit and in truth here as he speaks with her. He says, 21, he says, "Believe me, a time is coming when you will worship the Father neither on this mountain nor in Jerusalem." So they were still under the old covenant at this point in time until after Jesus was died, buried, and resurrected. And so they were still under the commandment that all worship was to be done in Jerusalem and the temple was to be in Jerusalem. But he was ushering in a new covenant. He was giving a preview here. The day will soon come where location in which you worship is not going to be a consideration anymore. It's not going to matter. And so essentially, we've been set free from that sort of thing. We can worship God anywhere we are, right? Amen? What a wonderful thing that is. Doesn't matter what we're doing or where we are. If we're going to worship when we're driving, you need to keep your eye on the road. But, you know, what a freedom that we have. In verse 22, he's addressing what it is to worship in truth. He says, "You Samaritans worship what you do not know. We worship what we do know, for salvation is from the Jews." So all Holy Scripture came through Israel. According to Romans 3:2, Israel was given all the oracles of God. And Psalm 147:19 says, "He has revealed his word to Jacob, his laws and decrees to Israel. He has done this for no other nation." So Israel had, what an advantage they had, because they had the full counsel of God. So why did Jesus say the Samaritans do not know who they worship? Well, I did a little research on that, because it doesn't tell us much about the Samaritans and their theology, really. But as it turns out, they only recognize the first five books of the Old Testament, otherwise the Pentateuch, and that's the books of the law up through Deuteronomy. Any books after that, they did not recognize as authoritative. And I was surprised when I read, it's amazing how you can go to Google and say, why did the Samaritans not worship, accept any other books? Well, historians state that it is because that they were so fixated on worshiping from their mountain, which was Mount Gerizim, all the other books instructed that it must be done from Jerusalem. So they just left out the books that told them they weren't worshiping in the right place. In 2 Chronicles 6:6 says it, that my temple will be built in Jerusalem and all worship will be from there. I have some commentary here, very brief, just to kind of spell out a little bit of historically. It says, because the Samaritans had a historical connection to the people of Israel, their faith was a combination of commands and rituals from the law of Moses put together with various superstitions. So does that sound familiar a little bit? The more things change, the more they stay the same, right? So I've known people before where they pick and choose what they like. Well, I love some of the teachings about Jesus, the do unto others and loving your enemies and all that, but I like this over here. Confucius had some great things to say, the Quran and over here and all these different things. And so they put together themselves this custom-made religion. Well, that's kind of what we had with them. And so Jesus says, you don't know who you worship. We must have the truth of God in its entirety, the full counsel of God. Now, Israel had plenty of faults, but one thing they did have, and that is they had the full counsel of God, and they received the full counsel of God. So here he's talking about the concept of worshiping in spirit and in truth, and these are taken together. These are inseparable. Each one's a little bit different. We're going to talk about that a little bit, but they're like two sides of the same coin. You can't separate them. So we're going to start out a little bit talking about what is it to worship in the spirit. And what it is really is it's an inward as opposed to outward worship. Worship that comes from our spirit is not concerned with the physical trappings so much, like geographic location. And we have to be in the sanctuary in order for our prayers to be heard, and buildings and rituals. We have to do things a certain way and say certain things. It's not worshiping with the correct posture, whether we're praying on our knees or whether we're praying standing up, eyes closed, eyes open, because God is spirit and we connect with him at a deeper level. And it's all because of our spiritual union with the Holy Spirit who was given to us at our salvation. And so we're able to connect with him at a deeper level and not through empty routines, right? Now, it's okay that we all have our own style or practices in worship. You know, I know there's certain prayers that I like to pray over and over again in my prayer time. I like the Lord's Prayer when I'm up praying and I just kind of have a bit of prayer block and not sure what I should pray. I pray the Lord's Prayer. You know, there's nothing wrong with that. As long as we're not putting our trust in our methods as to whether or not he hears us. He hears us. He hears us because we belong to him and we're united with him. Now, he talks also about worshiping in truth. And this is really important for us. Our worship of God is informed. It must be informed by the truth as revealed in Scripture. Not just a portion of the truth, like what the Samaritans did. Not just the passages we like, but the full counsel of God is what we have to walk in as truth. It's not informed by false doctrine or worldly wisdom that'll masquerade as the truth. It's we must worship in the truth of who God is according to his word. And the more that we work at that, the more that we work to understand the word of God, the more successful we're going to be worshiping this way toward God. And since he is seeking those, I love that. He's seeking those who will worship him in spirit and in truth. So should there really be any higher priority in our life? I want to be found by him, right? He's seeking those who will worship him that way. And so when we talk about worshiping in spirit, I think probably the highest example of that is worshiping God with our very lives, with everything that we are about, not just checking off the boxes and we've done this and done that and we made sure not to neglect this, but everything we're about glorifies God. And in Romans 12:1 probably puts it as well as any here. Paul is saying, therefore, I urge you, brothers and sisters, in view of God's mercy, to offer your bodies as a living sacrifice, holy and pleasing to God. This is your true and proper worship. So surrendering your life to Jesus is an example of worshiping in spirit. True and proper worship. We could put it another way too, where it says we are to love the Lord our God with all of our heart, mind, soul, and strength. That's from Deuteronomy 6:5. So God doesn't just want our service for us to do things for him, praise, worship. He wants all of us. I saw one that says he doesn't want just weekend custody. He wants 24/7, right? I think that was on a marquee somewhere. I liked it. Isaiah said, they honor me with their lips, but their hearts are far from me. So many people in that day, as today, did a really great job of praising with their lips and looking right on the outside, but their hearts are far from him. And we don't want that. Romans 12:2, back in chapter 12 of Romans, this next verse that follows the first is really giving us instruction. So you want to worship God with your life. You want to give your body as a living sacrifice. Well, here's how you have to do that, right? Verse 2 says, do not conform to the pattern of this world, but be transformed by the renewing of your mind. Then you'll be able to test and approve what God's will is, his good, pleasing, and perfect will. So two things. Number one, we must refuse to let the world conform us into its pattern. And then we will be able to allow God to transform us from the inside. It's what he wants to do with us. Romans 8:29 says that we have been predestined to be conformed into the image of his son. It's already been planned ahead of time. And this is how we do it, through the renewing of our mind. Or New Living Translation says, let God change the way you think. So if we're going to allow God to transform us this way, we must first refuse to let the world transform us. Now, a couple of things that I found very helpful with this, because it's real easy to be conformed to the image of this world. Very subtle. It's not something that, I'm being conformed now. It just kind of happens in our life because we're surrounded by it, right? We're in the world. And God doesn't mean for us, I don't think, to go go off the grid and stay away from people. That's not where he has planted us. He's planted us to be in the world, but not of the world. But I think we want to make sure that we have a biblical worldview of things beyond just things of Scripture, but overall in our lives. I think it's important. Are our opinions and priorities, are they in line with Scripture? Sometimes we need to examine ourselves just to make sure that we haven't bought into some of the wisdom of the world. Watch out for accepting wisdom that contradicts God's truth. Now, there's a lot of things that come from the world, you know, a lot of good wisdom, a lot of great books, a lot of good movies, right? You know, it's not that we're not to enjoy the world. We're not to love it in the sense that we receive its wisdom and we put its priorities ahead of our Lord. So, you know, we know about sin. It pretty much, I think, always starts with a thought before an action. You know, hey, I think maybe I might want to do that. That sounds good to me, you know, and then our action follows. It's the same way with contamination by the world. We first buy into the idea, and then our actions will follow our thoughts. As a man thinketh, so is he, I believe it says, right? And if you think about this, nothing's really changed since the very beginning. The serpent introduced Eve in the garden to his unholy wisdom about God, lied about God, twisted the truth as he did. Yes, you're not going to physically die. That's not what God says, you know. But, oh, no, you're not going to die. He just twisted things a little bit. And when she accepted his wisdom, it wasn't long before, well, we know what happened after that. It wasn't good. So when we accept ungodly wisdom from the world, it comes from the same source as Eve got it from, right? You know, the same old serpent is what the Bible has called the ruler of this world. He rules this world, and his wisdom is what powers the world system. And it is passing away. So we don't want to buy into that. Colossians 2:8 says, don't let anyone capture you with empty philosophies and high-sounding nonsense that come from human thinking and from the spiritual powers of this world rather than from Christ. So being all in with God, walking in truth, worshiping him with our very lives. And so when we talk about worshiping in truth, I want to switch gears a little bit. Like I say, they are inseparable, but worshiping in truth has a little bit of a different look to it. If we desire to worship God in spirit, which I know we do, and worship him with our very eyes, we're only going to be able to do that if we worship him in truth also, as he told the woman at the well. I noticed, you know, when Dave first came on board with you, and let's take a look at their website. What's the name of their church? Butte Bible Fellowship. Well, that tells me that you guys love the word, right? At least your founders did, you know? And so that shows me that, you know, that your church had a vision of the priority being God's word. And that's a great thing. And that's what we need to walk in truth. So worshiping or walking in truth, the very beginning of it, you know what the beginning of all that is? And that is a love for the truth. We got to love the truth. We want to want the truth. We got to crave the truth more than we want sometimes our own comfort. And if we have that attitude, God will illuminate the truth in his word and help us to understand. So in order to worship in truth, we must get to know the truth and not reject it or avoid it like the Samaritans. They didn't know the whole truth because they rejected parts of God's holy scripture that was available that didn't agree with them. So in order to worship in truth, we have to, all of our guiding principles, everything we do to serve God and live our lives needs to be aligned with this truth. Not according to our own sensibilities or maybe what we would like God to be like. It's more like what Scripture teaches about God. Our service to God, it must be informed by the truth and inspired by it. And like I say, the truth doesn't always tell us what we want to hear, does it? I hate to admit it, but there's part of Scripture that I still don't really like that much. You know, there are parts of it where I say, Every time I go through this scripture, you know, I it hurts a little bit, but then I can say, nevertheless, Lord, it's not me. Or it's not you, it's me, right? Because I've noticed other things. When I was a new Christian, I had a real hard time with the teachings of Jesus. You know, the whole pluck out your eyes and you know, those, you know, hate your mother and father and all those things. I had a real difficult time with that. So in the very beginning, I tended to kind of steer clear of the red print, you know. I like Paul, you know. I like his writings. I can get with that, right? Well, I love the words of Jesus have become life-giving to me. So, you know, he will straighten us out. He will gently and gracefully align our truth with his if we will allow him to do so. And the Apostle Paul wrote a letter to Timothy, and he listed four purposes for Scripture. I'll just read the verse to you, 2 Timothy 3:16. All Scripture is God-breathed and is useful for teaching, rebuking, correcting, and training in righteousness. That sounds painful, doesn't it? Yeah, two of those purposes are rebuking and correcting us. So, you know, if you think about it, most of us by nature aren't too big a fan of either one of those things, are we? Do we like to be rebuked and corrected? Not by nature. And we notice that in the world at large, when people don't know the Lord, oh, they're getting really hostile to correction, aren't they? We see social media is just another avenue by which they may vent their rage in anyone who would dare to come in disagreement with them. We're not to be like that. What does it say in, I think it's Proverbs, that a fool hates correction, but a wise man loves correction, right? We should be that. So we must love the truth more than we love our comfort even. And I will say this, though, for the Samaritans. Part of me wants to tell that story and go through that scripture because it's a great story, you know. The whole town basically believes, the whole village where he was. And it has a glorious ending because after Jesus' visit, they were transformed from a people who did not know who they worshiped to people who knew exactly whom they worshiped, didn't they? And to their credit, they didn't need to see any miracles in order to believe the truth. They didn't have to see anyone raised from the dead, restored from blindness, healed from being crippled. It was Jesus, the word of the Messiah, was enough for them. So he can do that. So if we do have problems with the truth, he'll make it right with us if we seek him with all of our heart. The book of Hebrews repeats several times. We just got done, or we're about done, on a Tuesday night Bible study in Hebrews. And it repeats several times. Today, if you hear his voice, do not harden your hearts. And if you think about it, every time you hear scripture read on Sunday, you're hearing his voice. Every time you read the word in your private study time, you're hearing his voice. Or in a small group, God speaks to us through his holy word. Now, I want to provide from scripture some examples for you. And the main thing that I was hoping to discuss with you all is this concept of worshiping God in spirit and in truth. And what does that look like? Whenever I do that, I do like to bring scriptures to bear on this, examples of what this looks like, stories and things like that. So there are many, many areas in our life that we need to have right based on the truth of God. I mean, almost an endless amount in our lives. But I'm just going to discuss three areas in your life, in our lives, that where it's really, really critical for us to get our theology or philosophy or whatever it is to get it right, to steer the right way in our lives here. And the first one I want to talk about is, what does Scripture say the truth is about how we are to deal with sin in our lives? Now, Scripture teaches us, just to make sure we're on the same page, and I know that we are here, even though we're no longer going to hell as a penalty for our sins, because they've been forgiven, past, present, and future, they've all been forgiven by Jesus and atoned for by his blood for those who believe. But at the same time, we are called on, we are commanded to, as a response, to confess our sin. And with the help of the Lord and really the help of each other, we're to put sin to death in our life. That's what we're called to do. Colossians 3:5 tells us that we are to put to death the sin that lurks within us. So if we're doing this, the first step to putting sin to death, the first step is to acknowledge it and to confess it. And I'm going to read a couple of scriptures for you here out of 1 John, talks a little bit about this. 1 John 1:8, I'm reading in the NIV, it says, If we say we have no sin, we deceive ourselves and the truth is not in us. If we confess our sins, he's faithful and just to forgive us our sins and to cleanse us from all unrighteousness. If we say we have not sinned, we make him out to be a liar and his word is not in us. We don't want to make God out to be a liar by the way we live, do we? Now, I remember seeing this, you know, first time I studied this, and, you know, if you say you are without sin, I'm going, does anybody really think they're without sin? Because even the world says, what? Nobody's perfect, right? I think everybody understands that. I think what the apostle is driving at here is he's speaking of minimalizing the sin in our life. See, sometimes we don't call sin what it is. We attempt to excuse our own sin. We can say things like, well, you know, nobody's perfect. Yeah, I make mistakes too. Yeah, I may have made a mistake there. You know, this isn't confession. It's deflection or avoidance. The good news for us is in verse 9, if we confess our sins, he's faithful and just to forgive us our sins and to cleanse us from all unrighteousness. That's a great promise because that means that our sin, and we all have sin, it doesn't have to interfere with our relationship with God. He's already made provision for it. It is by his will that we live life in this unredeemed flesh along with our new spirit. That's what is his good pleasure that our life consists of. So he's made a provision for us. He'll cleanse us and restore us if we confess our sin. And I mean confess our sin and be real about it. Not, oh, I might have been a little mean, you know, or maybe, no. I'm going to tell God exactly what I did. He already knows. But I want to agree with him in that, and he will cleanse us and restore us every time. By the way, Scripture has no recording of any limit on how many times we can do that, many times as we need to. And we will do this until the time comes that we pass into glory. And something important to understand here is when we confess our sin verbally to God in prayer, we are in fact taking that sin out of darkness and dragging it into his light, are we not? See, sin thrives and grows in darkness. It grows in secret when we keep things in secret and it operates off the radar. That's how sin thrives and grows and has a greater influence in our life. When we bring it up before God, it can't survive in God's light. He basically irradiates it, forgives it, and cleanses us from it. That's our greatest weapon against indwelling sin is confession, I think. But if we don't acknowledge our sin, if we want to, you know, deflect, we want to ignore, kind of push down, avoid, we will experience a progressive type of spiritual blindness in our life. Hebrews 3:13, they wrote, you know, you must warn each other every day while it can still be called today, so that none of you will be deceived by sin and hardened against God. Sin is very crafty. It's almost like it is a living thing. It has an agenda, an MO, and that's to take us out. Promises us fun and good and all that, but it means death. The story of David and Bathsheba, I think, is one of the greatest examples of that. 2 Samuel chapter 11, read it again. It's really amazing, that whole progression, right? I mean, this is a great example of what it looks like to be blinded by sin in your life. And if it could happen to David, the man after God's own heart, I think it can happen to us as well if we allow it. First, he gave in to temptation after seeing Bathsheba in the bathtub across the way from his castle, brought her up and committed adultery with her. Then came the cover-up. She got pregnant, and all right, well, we got to bring her husband back from the battlefield, see if he can sleep with her, and then we'll blame it on him. Well, that didn't work. Then what happened? Oh, along comes murder. And I remember the first time I read that, thinking to myself, wow, this David is a righteous guy. He just killed a guy, and he doesn't even seem to register. He just goes on with his kingly duty. The deception of sin. It took a visit from the prophet Nathan to open up his eyes to his sin. Remember that? Saying, oh my, I have sinned. It's like the whole world was open to him through that little parable that Nathan told him. Now, the interesting thing about this blindness that we can have from sin is that while it prevents us from seeing our own sin, It actually gives us eagle vision when it comes to seeing sin of our neighbor, doesn't it? The same thing that blinds us, man, does it improve our ability to see someone else's sin? The thing about confessing our sin to the Lord, does it get old sometimes? Oh, yeah, I hate my sin. I'm tired of it. I confess it, and yeah, I'm getting so. Why do I keep having to confess? Well, I do. But the one thing that it does is I found it really helps to, nip sin in the bud, because sin isn't happy just sitting there, okay, you had a good time, great. No. I want more from you, right? I want everything. So it's going to grow. But if you nip it in the bud by confessing it when it's brand new, just starting to take root, it isn't going to go anywhere. Plus, it helps us not to develop that self-righteous attitude toward others and that judgmental spirit. It's really hard to look at someone and go, oh, God, this person. When we've just got done confessing our own sin, and we think, well, yeah, they're doing that, but I just had to confess some stuff here. You know, who am I? So it's very helpful with that. The next thing that I wanted to talk to you about, I think is very, very important, obviously, goes without saying. That is, what is the truth about being born again? What does the Bible teach us about salvation? And I'm not going to get into this real deep. I mean, we could do multiple sermons about that alone. But, you know, the truth about being born again, first of all, being born again, I think some people think that born-again Christians, they think of them as a higher level or maybe fundamentalists or Jesus freaks. Oh, he's a born-again. He's not just a born Christian. He's a born-again Christian. All right. Well, in Jesus' conversation with Nicodemus in John chapter 3, he told him, no one can see the kingdom of God unless they are born again. So I would say to you, there are no Christians who are not born again Christians.
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14: Well, just before we, right now we're working on 40 Days to Life, and it's going to be, I'm going to come back to Hannah. Hannah, the 40 Days for Life campaign started in 2004. God has brought forth amazing results. Can you tell us what some of these results are?
15: That would actually be more Mary's department. Well, that's not fair. But anyway, basically, there's over 1 million volunteers. And 40 Days for Life is all about volunteers. And it's all about bringing the issue of abortion into people's local towns, wherever they're at. And there's 20,000 churches involved.
14: Is that just in the state of California? Or is that
15: that's
14: nationwide.
15: Actually, international-wise.
14: Okay.
15: Yeah, because they've now expanded. They started off in College Station, Texas, and it expanded. We got involved in 2010. Again, like I told you, from the Walk for Life down in San Francisco. And it has just, it's beautiful because, again, it's prayerful, it's peaceful, and what are we doing? We're just standing there praying and offering women an alternative. Because in reality, if you're not going to be walking alongside somebody, really, I don't think you have anything to say.
14: Right.
15: I mean, so what we do, and we have these resource cards that we've developed for our area that are completely, it's for Butte County and beyond, goes up to Redding. So we give people alternatives like pregnancy resource centers, and they are doing amazing things. Not only do they help the women as they go through their pregnancy, and they give them free ultrasounds. And incidentally, if somebody is doing free ultrasounds, you don't have to be in a crisis to go to them. Okay? If you're before eight weeks, between 8 and 9 weeks of your pregnancy, you can go in and get a free pregnancy test. That's for anybody. And there are some now, CareNet up in Paradise is doing abortion pill reversal. Please pray for them because our attorney general is totally against them and literally suing them. So please keep them in prayer.
14: So let me ask this question, though, because the abortion pill, that's what we're going to call it, is abortion
15: pill. Right, it's actually two pills.
14: So
15: correct.
14: What's in that pill? You know, we're finding a lot of chemical reactions and a lot of pharmaceutical medications given out right now. So what is in this pill, and how will it affect the woman after this?
15: Well, what it is it's mifepristone, which is also called RU486. You can take that euphemism wherever you want. But it's actually a progesterone blocker. So, okay, I'm going to get a little technical on you guys.
14: No, get technical. We can handle it.
15: So, every woman, when she becomes pregnant, and incidentally, the heart and the blood starts beating 18 to 21 days. Do you know when you've not had your period? The heart's already beating when you figure that out. So just an FYI. Okay. So mifepristone blocks, basically competes with progesterone. So progesterone is what allows the baby to implant into the uterine lining. So what you have is mifepristone, which is blocking the progesterone from connecting, so the baby then is either not allowed to implant or actually aborted, because basically you're starving the child from its nutrients. And so then the second pill that's given.
14: You're actually given two pills.
15: Yes, it's two pills. So if you, what happens is you, let's say you go to a facility, your own doctor or the hospital or different abortion businesses, and they are businesses. They're making money off these.
14: They're making a big bucks.
15: A boatload. So they are given the first pill, and they make them take that there.
14: They make them take it there.
15: That's correct.
14: Why would they do that?
15: Because they want to make sure that this child is not going to be. So then the woman leaves, and they say, within 48 hours, you need to take the second pill, which is what actually causes the child to be aborted. Disconnects it from the uterine lining. And
14: so you might not know this answer, but what are some of the consequences? All medications have side effects.
15: Absolutely.
14: So what are some of the side effects from this abortion pills? Not pills. Plural.
15: There's many. For one, they say, it's just like a heavy period. False. I'm going to tell you that right now. Most people go through incredibly excruciating pain. And then in addition, they see their child in the toilet.
14: So we're talking about an inch, 2 inches for the...
15: It depends on how far along they are. And so if it's 3 months, which is when most people realize and decide to do something about it, the child is a good 2 inches, 1.5 to 2 inches, and fully formed, by the way.
14: Right. Even having fingernails by the time an onboard baby is 6 weeks.
15: So people are seeing their own children, and then what do they do with it?
14: They flush it down the toilet.
15: Yes, ma'am. They flush it down the toilet. And wow. So you've got... Not only do we have contraceptives that are an issue that are causing all sorts of problems in our waterways, then we have this mifepristone that is now going to be in the waterways, and the mifepristol, which is in the waterways, and you have dead tissue, dead people that are in the sewer system. It's unfathomable to me.
14: So I'm going to just interject something here. For your information, abortions are big business. You should need to know this. First trimester, under 12 to 14 weeks, for you to have an abortion is $600 to $1,000 for the clinic. That's what they get, so that's what in-law would be getting. The second trimester is 14 to 24 weeks. It's $715 to $3,000, with the prices increasing the further along the pregnancy is. So if you're aborting an unborn baby that is 24 weeks, that's 6 months, right? Is that 6 months? 5.5, 6 months?
15: It's close.
14: I guess it's close. Okay. So you have a fully developed boy or girl in your womb. So you think, what happens to that baby after they've been aborted? What happens to that unborn baby?
15: Well, if it's an abortion pill, then it goes into the sewer system.
14: Or it's, from what I, the research I did on this is they have like disposable units that come into the hospital.
15: If they're done in a clinic fashion.
14: A clinic fashion, and then they pick up the dead bodies and they take them to a disposal, like a human remains disposal, like they would have from a hospital where they're disposing other things. So that's...
15: It becomes medical waste.
14: It becomes medical waste.
0: Mm.
15: That's how we're dignifying these children. These are not born, but conceived as the image.

0: No.
1: That stops at what era?
0: Well, interestingly enough, and I'm encouraging you guys as to do your research, because on the California governor's site, it's supposed to only be used up until 10 weeks.
1: That's 2.5 months.
0: Correct. And so, but there are literally directions to other sites from the California governor's site that say how to get around that and go later. It is very, very detrimental to women. They have a lot of bleeding. And then because if they have any problems with it, where do they end up? In the ER. Guess what? You won't find the numbers because all they're allowed to say is it's a woman's reproductive problem.
1: Well, it's a HIPAA violation, too. So
0: right. Well, I mean, there's other, you know, when you get a epidemic of something or a flu, they can record the number of flus, you know, in a county, or adverse reactions to other things, but they don't do that with these.
1: I'm still so shocked that women do this.
0: Well, the other side, too, that you got to know that there's abortion. If somebody takes the first pill, they actually can reverse it.
1: Oh, okay, so our audience, you're hearing this. If you know somebody that's taking the first pill, tell them to stop, get help.
0: And here's
1: how do they get help?
0: They get help by if you call an option, literally it's called option line. And so if you type in on the Google option line or APR reversal, which means abortion pill reversal. And let me explain what this is. Every single woman, I already said this, has progesterone in them. All they're doing for the abortion pill reversal is to, again, reflood the system with progesterone. And they only have to do it for the first 3 months. That baby is okay. And the situations that we've had where they have come and they've actually gotten the treatment within 48 hours, those babies are born, they're running around, we have proof. So it's, God is good. And it's something, it's not some external chemical, you know, that's going to cause more problems. It's progesterone, which every woman has in their system.
1: Wow.
0: It's awesome. Thank you, God.
1: Yeah, well, it just amazes me. There's so many good answers out there besides having an abortion. There is adoption. You can adopt your baby. If you're pregnant, you can adopt your baby out. There's so many parents wanting children right now that can't have children. And I think, too, it needs to be brought out, if you have had an abortion, even more than one abortion, your likelihood of maybe carrying a baby to term can lessen, not totally eliminate, but it can lessen. Is that true?
0: It's true. Many people are able to conceive afterwards and have children and have. So I want to make that clear. But there is scarring that's involved. There's other health issues that come involved. And, you know, God made women in a very particular way. Our milk ducts that come in, if you don't have the development of the child through to birth, you then cause cancerous cells in the breast. So for those people who are on birth control and also those people who are abortion, have had abortions, the incidence of cancer is much higher. And you ask any OBGYN, and they will tell you that, if they're being honest with you, because that's who discovered it.
2: Well, Hannah, I'm going to ask you a question. What's happening on October 17th? Can you really tell us a little bit about that?
3: So October 17th is a Rally for Life. It's going to be at Inlow Hospital from 3 to 6 p.m., We're hoping that Christians will just come out in full force. I had a moment probably about a year and a half ago where I was just very, very discouraged over the state of our community, just kind of the darkness here, the drugs, the depression, the suicide rates, and the abortion issue. And I was just feeling like, Lord, where's the victory? And I felt that he said to me, if the church would stand to fight, you'll see the victory. Like, I will come through for my church.

0: And I'm so thankful for Mary and for the other people that are, you know, faithfully doing this hard thing, even though there's not many people standing with them, very few, honestly. And so I felt like God put it on my heart to just try and wake up the church and, you know, just the people that are maybe not even really aware of this issue, not thinking about it. You know, we've got busy lives, but this is an opportunity for the whole church to come together and be unified over something that hurts God's heart, something that I believe he would want all of us. You know, we could put aside any differences we might have as Christians and come together and say, we want to be the church. We want to speak out against this evil. We want to bring hope and support to the people that do choose life. And I really think that we will see victory in this issue and so many others that are kind of tied to it when the church comes together over this.
1: So you've already had a couple, one rally at least.
2: Well, it was, I wouldn't call it a rally. I mean, what do you mean?
1: Like we've been in front of Inlo.
2: Right. Well, we go out there. I mean, Hannah was out there with me today, and there's certain individuals that go out every morning and stand and pray.
0: Could I just kind of explain the difference real quick? There's 40 Days for Life that's happening right now, and that's twice a year. Right, in the spring,
2: right,
0: and in the fall.
2: And it started September 23rd in this fall, and it goes to November 1st. So if you take your Bible, come out, pray around Enlo.
0: Yeah, just bring a prayer partner anytime at any one of the locations during these 40 days. If the church could be praying with us, we encourage fasting if you can, and joining us on the sidewalks during the 40 days. But the rally is... Well, it's a rally. It's like, let's all come together at one time where we can't be ignored, where we could make, you know, even a statement to Enlo, who is, I mean, haven't the top, like the CEO at Enlo or the top people there had said that if there's enough pushback, we might consider just nixing this program because they are a nonprofit and they do care about negative publicity.
2: And I also want to say, if you're a donor to Enlo, think about it. Stop. They're doing abortions, and they're not denying it. So, and unfortunately, we didn't know this until we were alerted by some medical personnel that they've been doing even first trimester abortions for a long time. And there is not a single, well, there's one, only one OBGYN in the town that is reluctant to do abortions. The rest of the OBGYNs in our town, Chico, California, are all okay with abortion and will do them. And even the midwives, we just found this out and it just breaks my heart. So you as a woman, I want you to ask your physicians, are you pro-life or not? Do you want somebody who's not pro-life touching you or your children? Think about this, because it's not just our souls we need to worry about. God asks us to help and evangelize everybody. He wants everybody to go to heaven. But if we don't help people realize, hey, this isn't, you have options. You have options too, that you can choose to have somebody who's pro-life or not pro-life, because that whole concept affects your dignity.
3: You know, our world is becoming more and more divided, is becoming more and more distinct between the Judeo-Christian values that we hold. There's a greater attack against that. And yet what we do is we kind of sit back and we're a little bit afraid. But I think Hannah brought out, let's get out and let's stand up. You know, I'm gonna quote Charles Spurgeon here, and his, he had very strong words about what happens when the church stands up against these issues. And he says, whenever the church has been thoroughly distinct from the world, she has always prospered. During the first three centuries, the world hated the church. The prison, the stake, the heels of the wild horse, these were thought too good for followers of Christ. When a man became a Christian, he gave up father and mother, house and lands, nay, his own life also. But then there was an age of heroes that was a time of giants. Never did the church so much prosper and so truly drive as when she was baptized in blood. The ship of the church never sailed so gloriously along as when in the bloody spray of the martyrs falls upon her deck. We must suffer and we must die if we're ever to conquer this world for Christ. Now, I'm not ready myself necessarily to become a martyr here, as he's saying. But there's martyrdom's a long way from standing up and standing for your values.
1: And just holding a sign.
3: And just holding up a sign and saying, hey, this is wrong. This is against God's law. This is, people, you don't know what you're doing to yourselves. You don't know what you're doing to your souls, your very being. And so what you're doing is very important. We as Christians need to become a light in this world and say, hey, this is what's right. And I applaud the efforts you're doing. Thank you.
1: We need to re-engage.
2: Well, that's just it. If we don't, we're at our own peril, because in all honesty, I mean, yes, we're focusing on the unborn child right now, but just so you know, Enloe's also doing euthanasia. So we've got...
1: Okay, so what does that mean?
2: Euthanasia means that your life can be taken prior to your actual death. So no longer does God decide your day you're going to die. Which is the same case in abortion. Somebody else is choosing a death of somebody. And now the elderly are at somebody's whim. And in some cases, they choose it themselves because they don't want to suffer. And instead of looking at how can we decrease suffering.
1: So yeah. You were saying that somebody's terminal, mm-hmm. and so they literally give them medication to make them die?
2: Correct.
1: Really?
2: Yes, it's an injection. Absolutely.
1: Wow.
2: It's happening every day.
1: Yes. And it doesn't matter their age, really.
2: No. In fact, in some places, I mean, California made it legal. And they first said, and I remember when they were doing it, I was like, you don't want to go here because as soon as you say yes, then all of a sudden ages don't matter. You don't need a doctor's... you know, okay or not okay, which that's ridiculous, because that's another issue that we do need to talk about that most of us don't know, is we keep thinking that all these physicians take a Hippocratic oath.
1: Right.
2: They do not do that anymore. Please understand that. They do not take that oath. They don't even do no harm. So you're going into a hospital situation or a physician who you think that they are for
1: life.
2: Wrong.
1: Wow.
2: There's not a single institution in California who does medical that they take an oath that they will not do any harm.
1: I'm just shocked with that, because I know in Canada, and I know this is off the topic, I'm going to get back to the topic, I promise, but in Canada, they have the new laws that they can... If you sign a paper, they can kill you. They can snuff out your life. And they've had this argument going on, and it doesn't matter what the age is. And I think this is setting us up for a precedent, too, that we are also addicted to doctors. And to pharmaceutical health, all of our information goes up into the cloud. So all it would take is for some law to be passed. Well, you're costing us too much money, and so we can snuff your life out. You're too old. And I think this is a terrible precedent that's being set in our state right now.
2: Absolutely.
1: Our country. That the value of a human being, and we're seeing this with the abortion issue right now, that the value of the unborn, you know, costs too much. It costs the woman too much. It's her body, her thoughts, her desires. And so she can snuff this baby out. But if this is precedence that's being set, well, you're too much of a burden on us right now, and we know everything about you. They know everything about us from the cloud.
2: I wish I could disagree with you, but I can't.
1: Right. So it's just not my conspiracy imagination.
2: No, it's not. It's actually in our laws. We as Californians, we allowed, and I say we because it's like I keep thinking, what more could have I done? But we allowed abortion to become enshrined in our Constitution. And if you read that, you will see that it's not just all the way up to birth. It's actually up to, they call it perinatal, 28 days after a child is born.
3: In other words, if it is an inconvenient child, then...
2: And there's no inconvenient child.
3: There is no, but I mean, that's the...
2: Absolutely.
3: Excuse me, the mentality.
2: Yeah.
3: It's got a defect, or it's inconvenient. And that is, you know, people don't understand that we're allowed to do that.
2: And I loved your quote, Ed, about pre-Christian, because if you look at what was going on in Rome and Greece, we're getting closer and closer to not valuing life as they didn't value life. And that whole period, you know, the first 3 to 4 centuries, Christians were on the chopping block all the time.
1: And their humanity was not valued.
2: No.
1: As people.
2: Christianity brought the concept that you are important to the world.
1: And to God.
2: Yeah. Well, absolutely. God totally loves us. And that's one of the things, and I want to touch on that as far as the abortions, when people have had abortions.
1: You know what? That's one of my questions.
2: Oh, perfect. Never mind.
1: So how should the church respond to a woman who's had an abortion? And we only got about 3 minutes left, so hit it.
2: Basically, we have to love them. We have to love them. We have to admit what they've done, help them. How are you going to get healing? You have to first take off the Band-Aid if you've got a festering wound. So many people are walking around wounded who have had abortions, men and women. It's not just a woman issue. And unless we help them, and I say help them pull that Band-Aid off and look at it and say, oh my gosh, what have I done? But here's the thing, with admission, has to become repentance. So you say, I'm not doing this, and I'm going to encourage other people not to do it. And turn. That's what metanoia means. Jesus wants to heal you totally and completely. He can't take away what you did, but he can heal you and he can forgive you. And with that is freedom. You don't have to be trapped into that thing, into that space. And that's where the pregnancy resource centers are amazing. They have healing, Hannah, what's the right term?
0: Grief counseling.
2: Grief counseling. It's not, I mean, because also people who have miscarriages, who think, please, if you're somebody who's dealing with somebody who has a miscarriage, please don't say, oh, you can just have another. They just lost their child. Okay? So have a little compassion. And if you realize that that child is a child, you will be more compassionate because God wants you to be compassionate. He loves every single child he conceived. So we have to be always dealing with healing, loving them. Nobody wants to get stuck there. Think about what was your worst sin, right? Do you want somebody to be saying that's okay? You know it's not. So we have to help each other bridge this and love them into healing.
3: There is no one beyond God's redemption.
2: Amen.
1: So again, we're going to invite you to October 17th to INLO from 3 to 6 p.m. Be there, and you will be giving out literature, or do you have signs that you'll be handing out?
2: We have signs if you want to hold them, and basically it says pray to end abortion and all, you know, there's all these positive things. We don't have any, as I call, yucky signs. That's my definition.
1: And you could expect some pushback.
2: Of course. But you know what? With God, all things are possible. But we have to stand in union with God And so that Enloe can see, look, there again, like I said, why don't we ask them? Look, we want more pro-life OBGYNs. We want more pro-life people in that hospital.
1: Yeah, that would be good.
2: Yeah.
1: Yeah. In the hospitals. And we would like the people that are doing abortions to leave the clinics. You know what? Thank you for being our guest today. God bless you both. We'll
2: Thank
1: see you.
2: You
1: next week.
2: God bless.
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Welcome to Christ Today. This is the day the Lord has made. Let us be glad and rejoice in it. That's Psalm 119:24. It is all very interesting how we each have a different experience in life, and even with each new day we have a new experience. And let us rejoice in that experience of each day. Yes, it is amazing how one day can be so wonderful and another day can have so many concerns in it. Sometimes there are even great big difficulties. And there are people who, they just get so tired of the pain in life, they might not even want to live anymore. Some people are, I think many people have had that happen. And I know I've had some very sad days in my life. And yet there have been days that have been so full of joy. It's a part of our beautiful human experience with feelings that are so joyous and so difficult. And then we learn about God's love and how important that is to us. Biblical love, it's wonderful. It's kind of wonderful how we have that relationship with Jesus Christ, and we seek to understand it more and more. And we do as we read the Bible and study its words. And we learn things about what we want to be and what we want to do in life and how we want to conform with the will of God and say, yes, Lord, we might have to change our direction. A big change sometime. And that can be a part of being born again when we realize that we want to follow Jesus Christ in life. And of course, we do that as we develop and learn in life and Christianity. Follow Jesus Christ. We do develop our own thoughts, feelings, and emotions, and they interact with each other. Love and respect and even hate and war, all these things interact with each other, and we choose which different parts we are going to align with and be sympathetic to. And that is a part of what we do in life as we follow Jesus Christ. In many places, there are people who have that great big decision to make, to follow Jesus or to follow the customs of the land. It can be a great big concern when we have to make a choice between following the people we know and love, you know, our family, or following the truth that we know and love. Lots of decisions in life. And occasionally we get something we expect or something we do not expect. Isn't that so true? Life is full of what we do not expect in this world. And every one of us gets a little bit of these experiences, these questions, where we get to search for truth and then live it out. I think of how many people have had difficulty in life. Even really terrible experiences. And they have to recognize those experiences and overcome them. It reminds me of how we are a part of this world, but not of it. And it also reminds me of how we are to forgive others their trespasses. And that's a part of how we get past the difficult and painful experiences in life that are just huge traumas. I know that so many people have these huge traumas in life, and sometimes I wonder, how do they get past them? That was tough. That was difficult. How do you even live without not having that reoccur in your thoughts every day? Well, it does reoccur in our thoughts. At first, it's every day, and then we get to have
another perspective of the goodness of life through Jesus Christ, and our thoughts change. That's the born-again experience, and it's a joy. Well, often enough, we have thankfulness for what has gone on in our life. The pain, the trauma can define us and turn us into the people that we want to be as followers of Jesus Christ with love in our heart and even sensitivity for the trouble that other people are going through. It's a part of growing in Christ Jesus. Sometime we suffer from the past or sometime from the sins that we have committed and sometimes from the truth that we speak. It's all very interesting as we go through life. And now Jesus loves us. His great love we want to have for our own as we love the people around us, our neighbors, just as we love ourselves. Jesus was certainly who we will never be. Jesus was the Lamb of God. And in the Hebrew tradition, the Lamb of God takes away the sins of the world. And the Hebrews, the ancient Hebrews, knew this very well because of their tradition of the Passover. You see, they took a little lamb into their home and raised up that lamb, and then they slaughtered that lamb. And it was a traumatic experience for some. They got to know this lamb, loved and liked this lamb, and then they slayed it. And in a sense, that is what happened with Jesus. In those ancient days when he walked the earth, people got to know him, people got to like him, and then he was slain for the sins of the world. And then we get to decide, are we going to accept that sacrifice of Jesus Christ on the cross? Are we going to follow Jesus, knowing that God raised him from the dead? It's a wonderful thing, and we learn more and more as we read through the Bible and even the ancient history of the Hebrew people. And other people too. Ancient history can be experienced, whether it's about the Lamb of God or something else. Speaking about the Lamb of God, you know, in the Garden of Gethsemane, when a great amount of people came to slay Jesus Christ, and Jesus saw the crowd growing and that they were ready to do violence. And he said that, not my will, Lord, but thine will, Father. And so what was the will of Jesus at that time? To be the Lamb of God. He was ready to be the sacrifice for the sin of humanity. And then I must say that we accept that gift or we don't accept the gift. Do we ignore it and go on living our life? Or do we say, yes, Lord, I accept your gift and I will live a Christ-loving, Christ-honoring life? That's a part of our decision. And what about a person's salvation? It is a most valuable and wonderful thing to change from the kingdom of darkness to the kingdom of light, to change from being hell-bound to being heaven-bound. These are a part of what we choose every day in our life as we live, because our destiny is coming about as we live. We live and speak our destiny as we accept or reject Christ. If we reject Christ, we live for our own self or for someone else. But if we accept Jesus Christ, then we live
our life for Him, for His glory. And that's why every day our life is determining our eternity. Not to mention we get judged for everything we say and everything we do. Every little bit of conversation and our little actions. Yep. So our destiny is being determined every day by how we live now. It's quite a different experience to realize that and recognize that all the little things we do or we do not do has an impact on our eternity. I don't mean I understand it completely, but I get a pretty good idea. Oh, probably not a good idea even, because compared to what God knows, nope, I don't know much of anything. But I get the idea that that's what's going to happen and come about. So I talk about it. Yeah. Through our thoughts and experiences, we get to believe and believe a little more in the good news of the gospel of Jesus Christ. We do have many things going on that go on in the Bible, and we get to learn what has happened and what will happen when people follow the biblical, what should I call it? The biblical preaching, the description of experiences and what happens to people when they follow Christ. Yeah, some of them get martyred, and that's a part of what our life is involved, to live for Jesus Christ. And sometime we get persecuted. In fact, there's a verse in John that says, those who follow Christ will be persecuted. Now, there's not an option there. It's not that some will be persecuted. It says all who follow Jesus Christ will be persecuted. But we do not know the level. We do not know exactly what persecution means. Persecution can be a public situation. It can be something that is done with words, or it can be something that is done in a very physical and violent way. That's a part of what we have to leave up to God. God will decide all these things, how they come together. And we can be grateful that we have our Lord God who loves us. And He makes things happen in our life, especially when we agree to it. So we have the things going on in the Bible. Yeah, I just said that the Garden of Gethsemane and the crowd wanting to kill Jesus. And then I know there are people who say that Jesus said to the Father, let this pass from me, but not my will, Lord, but thine. So they think there's different thoughts of it. One is that let it pass from me refers to being crucified on the cross. And another thought is that the Jesus in the Garden of Gethsemane saw all the people ready to do violence against him, ready to actually kill him with their sticks. And Jesus wanted to be the Lamb of God. And so he said, Father, not my will but thine. And that's something which we all get to figure out what is the most sensible way to understand the verses in the Bible. Many different ways, many different thinking that each one of us can have. Ideas about the kingdom and ideas how we follow God to be a part of His kingdom. And of course, the big one is to be reborn. Yep. We all must be reborn to see the kingdom of God.
life and death is a very interesting thing. And I know that we all have experiences that, oh, we see how our something nearby us does not live forever, whether it's an animal or a people. And it's something that causes us to reflect on our own eternity and what will happen to us. That reminds me of one time. I was standing in the kitchen, right, with my wife, and somehow we were just looking into each other's eyes, and we had our four little children around us. And I guess it's kind of an unfortunate thing that in my experience I have seen animals die and I've seen the light go out of their eyes. And so there I was with my wife. We were looking into each other's eyes and I just saw the light go out of her eyes and she collapsed right into my arms and gently onto the floor. And so I quickly called those four young children to gather around Mom and pray for God to save her life. Of course, I don't know that she died in a medical way, but I had the experience of seeing the light go out of an animal's eye. And I just saw that the light went out of her eyes. And then I saw the prayer, and I see that it took a few minutes for her to come back into, well, with life energy. And now she didn't see it that way. She just said something happened and she didn't know what. But I saw it different. I saw it that the light left her eyes and she collapsed. So I attribute that to Jesus Christ and thank him for saving my wife, the life of my wife. Was it a miracle? I guess we will never know until we get to talk to Jesus about it. But with my life experience, it sure looked to me like it was the end of life. And we prayed over her, and the way I see it is God raised her up again. And I think that that is one of the things that we will be able to do in the coming days. We will be able to ask Jesus for a miracle, and miracles will happen. Just like at the time of the apostles. Well, that's my opinion, and we all have an opinion, and we will see what we see in the amazing, awesome coming days. Oh, how exciting to live in these end times when all sorts of things are going to be happening in front of us, all around us. And we want to have the truth of Jesus Christ on our brains and in our mouth as we speak to people about the love and truth of Jesus Christ. So we are going to have some very wonderful days, even if they will be challenging. Yeah. I know a lot of people get through difficult times. Difficult both by circumstance, and sometimes it's other people who hurt other people. And somehow we get through them. And I think of Matthew 6:14 that says we are to forgive other people or God will not forgive us. Well, it's our trespasses. We forgive the trespasses of others and they forgive our, then God will forgive our trespasses. And I think there's a passage in the King James Version that says, only God can forgive sin. And that's the way I see it too. But we forgive the trespasses of other people. And then our trespasses will be forgiven. Because only God has the authority to forgive sin. That's Luke 5. And so we have that going on when many people have been told from new
Bible versions that we are to forgive the sin of other people. But I like the King James description of we are to forgive trespasses. It doesn't say sin, it says trespasses. So there we get to seek understanding about what one Bible version says and another Bible version does or does not say. And that's a part of the discernment that we need to have when we read the Bible and even pick a Bible version that we are going to want to study and even memorize. Yes. We do want to be careful that what we are told in Scripture is clear and reflects the will of God as is told in other parts of His book, the Bible. Be careful to understand what God wants to tell us in the Word of God, our Bible, His Bible. Yeah. It's interesting that we will all get judged for what we have to say and for what we do. Every jot and tittle, every little bit of speech that we say, we will be judged for. And I think of what will we be judged for? Will it be our words, or will it be our actions, or all of it? And I think that it is all of it. There are a lot of people who say, well, God knows my heart. Why would He judge me for that? And I think about our heart, the heart of people. And, well, I think of my own heart, too, and how we have to be so very careful that we don't put all our trust in our heart. After all, I think of Jeremiah 17:9 that says, the heart is deceitful above all things and desperately wicked. Who can know it? So we have all these things working in our life as we understand our life, the life of the people around us, and of course, Scripture that helps us through our life. And we have to recognize that we will be judged for everything, our thoughts, our words, and our deeds. So, how should we go through life when we know that there's going to be good and trouble things coming all around? Well, the first thing I would say is study Scripture. Our Bible helps us to understand what we are to think, do, and say. All of it. It's all in Scripture. And Scripture tells about the lives of many, many other people who have both done good and well in God's eyes and people who have not done good at all in God's eyes. And this is a part of what we read Scripture for also. We see the evil, we see the godliness, and then we choose how we are going to live our life right now on earth, right now. What are we going to follow? And it all has a something to do with our eternal life. How we will be judged, or even where we spend eternity. I don't mean I have the answers for all of this, but the answers are in the Bible. And we get to speak about things we understand or things we believe and things that are Bible-oriented. And of course, there are plenty of people who search out what the Bible is about. Oh, we think about the sermons on Sundays or on Saturdays for the Hebrews, Jewish people. So they're all examples for us to guide us in how to live our life as we go through the trials and tribulations and difficulties. And then we pass into the next life, and like Revelation 20,
20, 12 says, the books will be opened, and every man is judged according to his works. So we know that happens, and we want to have a judgment with mercy, and so we also give mercy and forgiveness of trespasses. It's a part of what we do as we seek Jesus Christ and we are saved from the fires of hell. It's something we do understand, but we seek more understanding as we try to understand more and how to refine what we think, do, and say as we go through life and we love other people. That's the great commandment, to love the Lord our God with all our heart, mind, and soul, and to love our neighbor as ourself. All in the midst of the things going on around us, when we are judged, when we know we will be judged for every idle word, that's what Matthew 12, 36 says, and we will be judged for our actions and what we do. That's in the Bible also. What are we going to do? Well, it sure helps if we study the Bible and find out what we need to find and then put it into our life and live it out. That is what we want to do. I think of obedience. In many parts of the Bible, there are people who are obedient to God's will and obedient to Jesus Christ. And I think of that as one of the ways that we serve God. And we show that we belong to Him by what we do. And that's a part of how we are living our eternity on earth right now. The things that we do and say will reflect on the life we live and where we spend eternity. And I don't mean that I'm the one to just define this. All I know is that there is a God who is our judge, Jesus Christ, and we want to please Him. Good and faithful servant. Yep, we want

is not paying attention to the will of his master. He is put in charge of his master's household, and that includes his servants. But he does what he's not supposed to do, beats the servants, and lives very, very well on the master's household goods. And it just makes me think about, what do we have to do to follow and obey Jesus Christ? Well, it helps to have a little bit of extra so that we are not so desperate that we have to do something to provide for the people we love or even ourselves. Are we going to have enough food? I think of water, food, and warmth. Those are my basics. How are we going to prepare to have water, food, and warmth? Do you have a few gallon containers or a few 5-gallon water containers to store your water in? And what about the food part of it? Do you have the long-term things that you need, like grains? Do you have a stove to cook them on when a time of trouble does come along? Are you ready and willing to share your food with people who do not have as much as you? All these are questions, and we get to figure out how we are going to live according to the rules, the laws that God has written in his book that we can read. Now, heaven is a wonderful place, and we want to fit right into it. And that means we know what the rules are, we know what God wants from us, and we practice living it right here on earth as we go through life. There will be lots of difficulties. I mean, the Bible talks about what is coming. I think of the persecution. And that is a part of when people do not like the followers of Jesus Christ. It says that there will be people, this is Revelation chapter 6, that there will be people, the souls of the people that were slain for the word of God under the altar that's in the book of Revelation. So we know there are going to be some really big things happening. Do we know exactly what? Well, no, we don't know exactly what, but we know there will be trouble. And so I think of, what can we do to get ready for that trouble so we can live through it and represent Christ to the people around us? It just so happens that I have known people and just plain simply talked with them sometime in this country, sometime in other countries. And they just have so many hardships happen in their life. Life is tough. Life is hard for them. And I think about, are these people going to be preparing? Or will I be able to pray and ask God how to prepare so that I can be a help to the people around me who are really in desperate need of help? Right now in the world, we have things that are going on that are indicating we will need water, food, and warmth because there are shortages of fertilizer and food that is just now developing. The crops are not as bountiful as they used to be. Even a few years ago, 5, 10, 20, 30 years ago, our crops produced because we added a lot of fertilizer to those crops. So we may very well be having hard times coming, as the crops are looking like
failures in many parts of the world. They are dying. The farmers are not able to have enough fertilizer and enough water to make the crops grow bountifully. And so we know that's happening. We know it and we see it. But who is paying attention to what else needs to happen? Especially when Matthew, Mark, and Luke say that famine is coming. Well, it says wars, rumors of wars, famine, pestilence, and earthquakes in diverse places. So we know things are going to change at some point, and yet we keep thinking that life is going to continue as it always has. In a way, we can't help it, and we think, oh, I'll just stop by the store and get some food. But what if there is no store? Or what if we don't have a car or the gasoline to bring us to the store? There are all sorts of things going on in the world right now. And we do want to listen to what our Lord has to say, Father, Son, and Holy Spirit, about what is coming upon the world. Do you think that he just tells us what is coming in before the end of the age? That's Matthew, Mark, and Luke. Does he tell us so that we know what we're going to suffer? Or do you think God tells us so we know how to prepare for what is coming? Well, that's my definite feeling. God is telling us so that we will know how to prepare for what is coming. And how do you prepare for famine? With food. With war, well, we again with food. Pestilence is kind of the same. We prepare by having our bodies strong enough to resist the epidemics. And earthquakes, well, that just makes me think. What's going on all over the world? We have earthquakes going on, and the earthquakes, they seem to be waking up the volcanic activity all over the world. So, to say we have earthquakes could also mean that we have volcanoes. It's something we will just have to see. But with that going on, we can see our whole world disrupted, sure, with gasoline and electricity, but also with just plain basic food. And you know what we can do to prevent hunger and famine? It's to have food. And we might have it for ourselves, and then again, we might have it for our neighbor.

times are what we have bad times. And if bad times are coming, what will those bad times be? Will it be fire? Will it be earthquakes? Will it be death and floods? It's all of these different things the way I see it. They are all coming about, and they're going to affect us with the life that we live and the benefits that we have. The wonderful things in life, like food, or maybe like aluminum or steel or rare metals, is something that we all get to seek an understanding and be thankful to God what He has provided. Always be thankful to God, because we know so many people who have it worse than we do. There are things that we have troubles with, and we wonder, why can't we have more? But I think of the people who are really struggling in our culture, in our country, and in other cultures that might be on a different continent. We have things going on everywhere where people have the difficulty. And let's have a little help for these people, our neighbors. And what can we do? It's going to be different for everyone. Sometime we might have a good coat or blanket, wool coat, something, or the nylon coats that shed water so very well. There are things that can happen that we never thought of, just like they happened to Babylon the Great in Revelation chapter 28. Things people never saw would happen. They didn't even believe that they could happen, but they did, and for sure, they will come again. And what can we do to prepare? Well, that's something we each will ask ourselves as we seek to understand. We do want to pray. We want to listen to the voice of God and learn to hear God's voice. Well, we will keep going on that one to try to figure out, what is God's voice and how do we hear it? I think the big thing is prayer. We can ask God to answer a prayer too. So that helps with the relation that we have with God, and also to hear His still, quiet voice. Yeah, and not the great big booming voice that apparently belongs to the evil one. Well, we go through life and we try to figure out how we can be with Jesus for eternity in heaven above and not hell below. That's what we want to pay attention to. I think Proverbs 15 says something about that, how that is where we want our attention to be. So we go through life and we have that discernment of what is God and what is of the evil one. And we seek to dwell in the house of the Lord for all our days and praise the Lord, our Savior. The Psalms talk about that quite a bit. I think that line comes out of Psalm 31, praise the Lord, our Savior. In His mercy and His glory. And that's a part of what we do. Certainly we do that as a community when we have a church service. We recognize who God is with His mercy and His glory and His love too. And then we get to love God back. And a part of what we do is by being obedient. In fact, that's what John 15 talks about there, how those who love me do my commandments, follow my commandments. And so that's a part of how we want to live too, following God's commandments in a world

0: does whatever they want. It seems like that's what happens. So we get to ponder all these things and ponder the good and the bad that is right in front of us and know that we want the good, the goodness of Jesus Christ, and not the evil of the world. So we choose and we live. And that's a part of how we choose our eternity, by how we live. We have a belief in our mind and in our heart, and we do according to the will of God. And this helps us to make our eternity certain. So I do think about preparedness and what we can do as we go through life, because I've seen so many people who hurt, who just have difficulties in life. They just go through all sorts of difficulties, and I think, wouldn't I like to help somebody? Yes, but if you have nothing to give somebody, you have a cup of rice, do you have a little food, do you have a candy bar, do you have an energy bar? I don't know. They're all a little something, but if you're going to give something to somebody, you have to have it available, and then you give it away. And that's, I think, a part of what we do as a follower of Christ. We show our love and acknowledge that this is given by the goodness and mercy of Jesus Christ. So have a few supplies. Yes, water. Yes, food. Yes, even warm clothing. There could be a time that we need that. Huh. Yeah. And if we ever have a breakdown in our car, we still need those things. Water, food, and warmth. And so it's good to have a few things in our car with us so that we can get through a time of difficulty. What happens with cars? Very often they're flat tires, and so we want to have an air pump, a tire pressure gauge. We want to have a can of air that you can apply right to the tire. We want to have the things that the car might need, too. Like power steering fluid, like oil for the engine, like brake fluid, engine coolant, transmission fluid. Somehow, we get ready as we go through life, too. We get ready for things in our life, like the car or the breakdown. Speaking of the cars, there's always more things that we can have with us with a car, like we can have a tool kit. Oh, that might be the regular tools like screwdrivers and wrenches or a socket set, a work gloves, and other things might be the tail lights or the headlights. And often a trouble will happen at night, and we will want a headlight to watch what we are doing as we are repairing the car. So we have things that we need. I think on your car kit, we will also want to have a flashlight. I know that as I have been on the side of the road in the past, you want to see what you're doing, and the car headlights are very bright as they pass you by. So you need a bright flashlight to see into the dark spots that are created as the car headlights go by you. So a good flashlight, extra batteries, or even two sets of batteries is always a good thing. Other items you might want to have is emergency highway flares. A set of fan belts can be really good too. The fan belts don't break very often, but when you do have a broken fan belt, you need just that fan belt, whether it's a serpentine fan belt or a set of maybe three or four fan belts. You will also find it handy to have latex or nitrile gloves so that you don't get your fingers all messy. And speaking of that, you want to be able to clean up after you're done repairing with water and paper towels and a trash bag so that you can put your paper towels into the trash bag, or maybe the fan belt that broke, or something else that you have to take away because it's trash. Because there's all sorts of car repairs that could be needed, whether it's a light bulb that goes out or a big thing. Some things we can fix, some things we can not. And so have a warm coat and a watchman's cap if you need to stay outside for a while. If you're changing a flat tire, you might have a little board or a piece of plywood to put the jack on so that it has more support of the earth under it, especially if the earth is wet. It helps to have something to sit on when you are putting the jack under the car. You might want a garbage bag or a piece of plastic or something or other so that you don't get your clothes wet if it's raining. And remember those snacks, water and snacks, so that you have just a little something for your stomach. You might have cans. I mean, that's a good thing, too. If you have cans, you'll want a can opener and a spoon and a fork. There's lots of answers for what you do, but if you do nothing, then you will be prepared for nothing. It'll be hard to overcome the troubles you have. Speaking of that, a good first aid kit is always nice. Now, it can be the most basic things. Oh, Band-Aids. But Band-Aids are not what you need most of the time. Usually, you have something that is larger than a Band-Aid would be used for. So, I say to have a few things like gauze pads and triple antibiotic ointment, and cloth medical tape to hold the pad onto your wound. And sometimes it can take a lot of medical tape. And sometimes you will want to have a few things, like if a child gets a little boo-boo, a little cut or something, a scrape, the Band-Aids are really good for that because it's not a great big thing that they have to put on with gauze and medical tape, but it shows that you care and that you're going to put things of taking care of that child. Another thing that's really good is a few pills like Tylenol and antihistamine and anti-diarrhea. All those things can be really good for an emergency situation. Oh, there's plenty of other things you might want to have. One thing that has come in handy for me a lot has been a quality set of needle nose tweezers so that you can reach into a cut or a wound and pull something out if it needs to be pulled out of. A little water is good for washing a wound out, too. Have a few little waters. You can use them for drinking, but if you need to irrigate, wash out a wound, you really want water. It all these things will be important for whatever your emergency is, and you don't know what the emergency is, either in your vehicle or at home. What if you had an electrical outage? The electricity just stopped. That happens all the time. Maybe not to you, but to somebody in the United States. And then we have the terrorists that want to have people's electricity go off. That's what they try to do, and they have tried it. They've tried it by sabotaging electrical PG&E stations. That happened in San Jose. And then there are the hackers who go into the computer systems and try to make the switches malfunction. So something is switched off or on. That's going on with our water systems in the United States, too. Infiltrators or terrorists are trying to get into our water systems and our electrical systems and cause them to fail. It's something for us that is going on right now so that our normal life stops and we have to go through a great time of difficulty, when normal life stops. Well, I mean, what would you do if you didn't have a car? Would you have a bicycle? How would you get your water? How would you get your food? There are things that can be done so that we really have a hard time. And we all have an idea of what we want to prepare for. Now, some people will say, yeah, I'll prepare for water. Let me get a few 5-gallon water cans. Or I'll be preparing for if the electricity goes off. I'm going to buy a little generator. There are all sorts of things that can happen. And you have to decide what you are trying to alleviate, take care of. Is it the 3-day electrical outage or the 3-week electrical outage? Same for the water. Is the water off for an hour or a week? And somehow, how are we going to get what we need in a time of that kind of trouble? These things have happened before, plenty of times in history. The electricity went off in 1859 with the Carrington effect, and the telegraph lines melted, and the fences melted. And we could have another great big coronal mass ejection from the sun. That's what happened in 1858 with the Carrington effect. And in fact, the United States has had some other ones. There was one in 1921, which was not quite a direct hit on the United States, but it still caused some power outages and lines, electrical lines, to overheat and melt. We have had other ones too. There was one in 2003 and 2024 also. So we know these things happen. Besides that great big one in 1859, the Carrington effect, things just happen. And we also know that there can be terrorism. Terrorism has caused plenty of attacks around the world, even in the United States. There was one in, let's see, it was 2008, 10, at the San Jose substation of PG&E, and the terrorists tried to shoot it up and make it go out. Well, it didn't work, but they had to replace the substation. So there are things going on all over the country, all over the world, where terrorism goes on and people are killed, and even the officials are killed for a new legal government. That's what they are trying to bring about. So you can get my free preparedness paper by writing me with a envelope, please, to John Stephenson, P.O. 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We have a history of troubles going on. And now, thank you for today. And pray for other people. Pray for God's missionaries in this country and in other countries. And God bless you.
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0: Welcome to This Week on Capitol Hill, your insider's guide to the stories shaping Washington and the world. I'm your host, Tony Perkins.
1: Very soon, you'll see things happening very soon, but we have a nation that's been virtually destroyed, and we have, you know, their military is totally wiped out, and we're going to have that war won very quickly, one way or the other. They'll either be one way or the other.
0: That was President Donald Trump putting Iran on notice as diplomatic efforts falter and questions grow over what comes next in the conflict. Tim Rice, Washington Bureau Chief for The Daily Wire and host of the District Club podcast, joins us. Meanwhile, Democrats take aim at Israel over Judea and Samaria as international pressure on the Jewish state intensifies.
2: We've seen violent Israeli settlers attacking Palestinian civilians with impunity. They're pushing Palestinians off their land, burning cars and buildings and mosques, destroying crops and water systems, and assaulting residents in their own communities.
0: That was Maryland Democratic Senator Chris Van Hollen. Former Congresswoman Michelle Bachmann, distinguished professor at large at Regent University, joins us later. Then pro-life states are going on offense to protect their laws and the unborn.
3: This morning, the states of Louisiana, Alabama, and Arkansas have taken legal action in the United States Supreme Court, and we will continue to take every action that we can take to try and enforce our laws and to make sure that it is the United States Supreme Court that will decide whether New York, California, and Massachusetts can attack our sovereignty, not those states.
0: That was Louisiana Attorney General Liz Merle. She joins me in studio. With the midterms just weeks away, new polling raises questions about who will control Congress. And there's also questions about the direction of the Democratic Party. House Majority Leader Steve Scalise joins us from the campaign trail. And in Nebraska, 5 months of government indifference ended in a matter of minutes once the nation started watching.
4: So this issue is much bigger than Andrew Coates. There are young men and women throughout Nebraska who have completed their education through homeschooling. Many are pursuing careers in law enforcement, fire service, emergency medical services, and other professions. We should be encouraging individuals to serve their communities, not creating unnecessary barriers that prevent them from even getting through the application process.
0: That was Cedar Bluffs Fire Chief Chris Lichtenberg speaking before the Fremont, Nebraska City Council earlier this week. All of that and more straight ahead on This Week on Capitol Hill.
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0: All right, we begin with the week's top stories. President Trump is signaling that time may be running short for diplomacy with Iran as Tehran reportedly prepares for a broader response if fighting resumes. And here at home, the economic numbers are sending mixed signals. Growth has been stronger than expected, and inflation came in below forecast. Yet consumer confidence has fallen to its lowest level in more than 12 years. And Congress has left Washington until after the midterm elections, leaving unfinished business behind as lawmakers head home to campaign. Joining us now to break down these stories is Tim Rice. He's the Washington Bureau Chief for The Daily Wire and host of the District Club podcast. Tim, welcome back to This Week on Capitol Hill. Thanks for joining us.
6: Thanks for having me.
0: All right, let's start with Iran. We just heard President Trump say that the war will be won very quickly, one way or another. What is he signaling, and how close are we to another major escalation?
6: It's a great question. And, you know, it's fascinating because the president made such a point of saying pretty much to anyone who would listen that he was not racing to wrap the war on Iran before the midterms, right? He was not thinking of, or not that he wasn't thinking of, but he was not going to adjudicate the war on Iran based on a domestic political calculus. And I think that what we've seen is that he really stuck to that, but now we're just getting to a point. Given the continuing Iranian attacks on the region, we see just today or just earlier this week that there seems to be an Iranian link to the attempted hijacking of that Israeli plane. I think that it's just getting to a point where the president and his advisors feel that the war does need to come to a close soon, because if not, it's just going to keep going if this sort of uncomfortable stasis, Iranian attacks, American retaliation. So how close are we to another attack or a resumption of hostilities? I'm not sure, but I would gather pretty closely. Even President Trump, who obviously, as far as presidential rhetoric goes, not a no stranger to making bombastic statements, even he, I don't think, would go in front of the United Nations General Assembly and say something like, we're either going to need a full regime change to make Iran an ally, or we're going to wipe them off the face of the planet. Like, you don't present publicly to the community of nations a diplomacy or annihilation dichotomy unless you're planning to, or at least are very ready to, engage in some serious hostilities in the near future.
0: But Tim, it sounded like this week that the diplomatic path that they were pursuing once again broke down. So it doesn't appear that there is a viable diplomatic path forward.
6: No, I don't think there is. And frankly, Tony, I don't think there ever has been. I mean, even setting aside the fact that this is a rogue regime that was literally founded, one of its founding principles was hating and wanting to eliminate the United States of America, set that aside, set aside the fact that we don't really know who's running the country. The Ayatollah's son is apparently still alive, but we know that it's a big power struggle in Tehran. Set all that aside, this is kind of the perfect situation for a relatively small state like Iran that wants to punch above its weight class, right? Anytime the United States comes back to the negotiating table, that makes the Iranian regime look stronger than it is, because the most powerful country in the world is sitting down at a negotiating table with it for the 15th time with the foreknowledge that these negotiations right. will probably fail and that the Iranians probably won't keep their end of the bargain, instead of just wiping them off the face of the earth, which we have to do. I think that it's a very good, it bolsters the regime. It makes the United States look weak in the community of nations. And I also think something that we've sort of stop talking about, but let's remember why this engagement started. The Iranian people. This whole thing started because Donald Trump said help is on the way when the Iranian people tried to overthrow their oppressive regime, which they hate. Every time that the United States sits down with their oppressors to negotiate, instead of attacking them, attacking their nuclear facilities, trying to intervene, that has to be a crushing blow, an absolute demoralizing blow for the Iranian people. So to the extent the president often says that he wants to see the Iranian people rise up, topple this regime, and build a new country, that's not going to happen, I don't think, if we keep allowing the Iranians to do whatever they want and then allow them to come back to the negotiating table.
0: Yeah, I think your assessment is correct. And I think this is classic Iranian regime. They negotiate and never arrive at a settlement. I want to switch here at home. We're getting seemingly contradictory signals on the economy. Growth has been stronger than expected, and inflation came in below forecast. But consumer confidence has fallen to its lowest level in more than 12 years. It's kind of that old saying, perception is reality. People are not feeling well, and so we're not seeing it in their confidence in the economy.
6: Yeah, I think a couple of things are going on here. The first is just that, you know, I think that the consumer confidence is sort of a lagging indicator, right? So we've seen the second quarter growth was better than we thought. It's probably not going to be until Q3 or Q4 that people start really kind of internalizing that feeling, right? Realizing, especially if growth holds steady or continues, right? It takes long to sort of get out of the mindset, to your point, perception is reality. But I think the other thing, and this sort of also goes to the perception question, is I think we're seeing the other side of the affordability coin, or the other edge of the sword, if you will, right? Republicans started it, but both parties now have made affordability a political watchword. It's a major issue in the midterm campaigns. It's something that the White House talks about. When you continually draw attention to affordability, but right. then fail to make things immediately more affordable, which I don't say is a criticism, by the way, it's obviously not something that the White House can just snap its fingers right. and make things affordable, but because that's happening, you know, it really is on people's minds. And, you know, same with the gas prices and the war in Iran, right? As these things are so constantly in the conversation, prices could be falling, things could be getting more affordable. But as people are just hearing that things aren't affordable, it's going to take a little bit longer for their perception to adjust.
0: That is true. But one trip to the pump in the grocery store does keep that in front of you. All right, very quickly, we've got a little over a minute left. Congress has now left Washington, both the House and the Senate, until after the midterms. What was left unfinished?
6: I mean, I so much was left unfinished. You know, I was sort of thinking when they gaveled out, what will this Congress be remembered for? And I think, unfortunately, it's one of those Congresses that's going to be remembered more for what they didn't do, right? We had one of the longest government shutdown in American history, which, unlike most government shutdowns, dragged out long enough that we saw actual day-to-day impacts, things like longer TSA lines and waits at airports and stuff like that. Obviously, the Save America Act was incredibly controversial, and lawmakers did not pass that. I think that it's not just that this Congress didn't do anything, it's that it continued to try to do things, and both sides, both parties, and voters from both parties left, I think, feeling disappointed. Republicans didn't get the Save America Act, didn't get as much funding as they wanted for the border or for the president's initiatives. Democrats probably feel like they couldn't really impeach the president or do anything on that front, and the investigative front in the minority. They probably think that we spent too much money on ICE and on Homeland Security. So I think that much like their constituents, the lawmakers in this Congress are leaving Washington feeling a little bit disappointed in the session that just preceded them.
0: You know, Tim, it probably speaks to the divided nature, the political polarization that we see both in government and the country. Tim Rice, thanks so much for joining us. Always appreciate your insight. All right, coming up next, former Congresswoman Michelle Bachmann joins us. Don't go away.
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0: Welcome back to This Week on Capitol Hill. I'm your host, Tony Perkins. Thanks so much for tuning in. Hey, if you'd like to keep up with me throughout the week, you can do so on the Stand Firm app. That's Stand Firm. You can go to the App Store and download Stand Firm, the app, which has my daily program, as well as news and commentary, and my daily devotional, Stand on the Word. You can find all that on the Stand Firm app. So go to the App Store and get it today. All right, it has been another consequential week for Israel. On Monday, the United Nations Security Council once again focused its attention on Israel's presence in Judea and Samaria. That's the biblical heartland. They are accusing the Jewish state of creeping annexation and warning that Israeli policies could lead to ethnic cleansing. Now, that came just days after the UN expanded its database of companies doing business with Israeli communities in Judea and Samaria. They're tracking these companies. Now, this is a list the critics say is designed to facilitate boycotts of Israel. Then on Tuesday, Senate Democrats here in the United States pushed an effort requiring the Trump administration to report on alleged human rights violations and violence by Israelis in Judea and Samaria. Nothing about Palestinians or terrorists, just Israelis. And yesterday, the hostility toward Israel took a potentially deadly turn in the skies. A co-pilot aboard a flight from Dubai to Tel Aviv allegedly stabbed the captain in an attempt to gain control of the plane and crashed the aircraft, carrying roughly 170 people, but passengers and the crew intervened. Now, these events raise a larger question. Is the international campaign that's increasingly portraying Israel, and particularly the Jewish communities in Judea and Samaria, as illegitimate, contributing to an atmosphere that fuels anti-Semitism and potentially emboldens violence against Israelis and the Jewish people? Well, joining us now to discuss this is former Congresswoman Michelle Bachmann, distinguished professor at large with Regent University's Israel Institute. During her time in Congress, she served on the House Permanent Select Committee on Intelligence. She is also co-chair of the Jerusalem Prayer Breakfast, and she joins us now. Michelle, welcome. Thanks so much for joining us.
22: Thanks so much. Glad to be here.
0: Now, let's go back to this bill that was introduced in the Senate this week. We often hear about messaging bills in Washington. What were the Democrats really hoping to accomplish with this measure that would have called upon the State Department to issue a report on violence in Judea and Samaria?
22: Well, this was really diplomatic jihad. It's one more attack against the Jewish state and the Jewish people. It's election season. Elections in Israel are October 25th. So this is designed to embarrass Benjamin Netanyahu, the current prime minister who's seeking re-election, but also the United States of America, and to separate the America from supporting Israel, particularly in Judea and Samaria. They wanted to point out violence that had occurred from Israelis in the area. They also wanted to point out the Arab minors that are currently in military detention. But what they don't tell you is the minors that are in military detention are there because they were committing heinous acts in Judea, Samaria against the Jews. And so it's really ironic, Tony, that they want to look and focus on the human rights violations of Israelis when just this last week alone, the human rights attacks against Israel is completely out of control. But what we're seeing is economic jihad, diplomatic jihad, and all-out jihad just in this last week in Israel.
0: You mentioned this, but this legislation did not require the State Department to report on the terrorist activity taking place in Judea and Samaria, which, as you just pointed out, there was an incident involving the son of the Israeli ambassador to the United States. So, and there's a long history of terrorist activity, Hamas being involved there, even funding coming from Turkey. Why are they not asking about that?
22: Well, because they want the spotlight directly on Israel. They want to put Israel in a bad light. That's why I call this diplomatic jihad. And this was the Democrats. So this also tells us something about the United States Democrats in the United States Senate. The Democrat Party has gone decidedly anti-Israel, almost to a person, other than Senator John Fetterman of Pennsylvania, who voted with the Republicans on this resolution to vote it down. Every Republican voted this down because they knew this was a cheap political trick. But all the Democrats, including the independents, voted for it. Why? Because they've made an about-face regarding Israel. They used to be pro-Israel, now they're anti-Israel. So this is all about making Israel look like they're the bad guy. And this is sick, because almost every single day in Israel, there's Jews in Israel that are being rammed by cars and hurt, injured, killed, or they're being stabbed, or they're being shot at. This is almost a daily occurrence. That's why we don't hear about it, because it happens all the time. But not once are we asked to hear about the Palestinian violence, the Arab violence that is out of control and leaps and bounds beyond anything that happens with human rights violations from the Jewish community.
0: Or planes that are commandeered.
22: Or planes.
0: Let me ask you this question, Michelle. I mean, you've been tracking this for a long time. This narrative coming out of the United Nations, we saw it all during their General Assembly. We saw it, as I mentioned earlier this week, from the UN Security Council and the international community. Is this fueling anti-Semitism and justifying actions like we saw this week of trying to hijack and down this plane?
22: Oh, 100% it is. There's just a story that I read this morning of a fellow in Texas who wanted to go and blow up and kill people because of the American-Israeli alliance. He hates AIPAC. And so all of this invective that's brought against Israel, that leads directly to violence. And so, yes, this is something that should be checked. You don't hear of calls against the Arabs that are bringing about the violence. You hear no calls for that. But, in fact, we're hearing just the opposite. And you mentioned this plane attack that occurred this week. This is unbelievable, this attack. If people haven't heard about it yet, they should Google this. And this was a plane Fly Dubai airline, and it was filled with about 174 Israelis. And so it was a fellow from Oman, an Arab from Oman, and he was very religious, you might say, with his Islamic faith. He was actually a terrorist, and he wanted to bring down the plane. That was his goal. And there's one report that I read today that he said to the passengers who pulled him out of the cockpit, "I want you to kill me," because he failed at his mission. So what this says is that he was attempting to die as an Islamic martyr to kill Jews and bring the plane down. This is as bad as it gets, Tony. And yet here the Senate is occupying themselves with trying to make Jews look bad when it's really the Arabs that are bringing about the violence, particularly in Judea, Samaria. They're trying to delegitimize the right of the Jewish people to live in their own land.
0: Michelle Bachmann, we'll have to leave it there. Thanks so much for joining us. Louisiana Attorney General Liz Merle joins us next. Don't go away.
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0: Welcome back to This Week on Capitol Hill. I'm your host, Tony Perkins. On Wednesday, the attorneys general of Louisiana, Alabama, and Arkansas announced a federal lawsuit against New York, California, and Massachusetts. The suit challenges abortion shield laws that promote and facilitate the trafficking of abortion drugs through the mail and prevent states from enforcing their own pro-life laws. Joining me now in studio to discuss this and more is Louisiana Attorney General Liz Murrell. General Murrell, thank you so much for joining us. Welcome back to This Week on Capitol Hill. All right, so tell us about this lawsuit.
26: So this lawsuit is one of two that we filed, but this is an original action that Louisiana, Arkansas, and Alabama have filed against Massachusetts, California, and New York, challenging their shield laws because those laws are intended to nullify our laws in our state and facilitate illegal abortion pill trafficking.
0: Shield laws, shielding the prescribers of these abortion drugs, which are illegal in Louisiana. So they're basically shielding drug traffickers from the legal ramifications in Louisiana.
26: They shield the doctor, they shield the pharmacist, they shield anybody who is involved with, you know, what I call the pill pipeline, sending those pills into our state. And they are doing it for a political purpose. They are doing it because they disapprove of the laws that our state has passed. And so they want to flood our state with those pills illegally.
0: So when a prescription comes into Louisiana from, say, New York or from California, there'll be nothing on the bottle? No name of a prescriber?
26: Right. They sanitize it. And so you will never, you may never know who actually prescribed those pills. And in some cases, there is at least one organization, an online form, you know, that's run by a particular group where the pills come from India. There's a couple of other groups that are sending pills that are manufactured by Biogen Pro and Danko, and those are FDA approved drugs. They're the only two, I think, that are FDA approved in our country, but they are continuing, you know, there are people that are then writing those prescriptions, filling the prescription bottle and sending it into our state with no name on it, no pharmacy on it, no recipient name on it.
0: Is there any other drug that's treated like this?
26: None.
0: Just this, because it's an abortion drug.
26: Right.
0: You mentioned the pipeline. You have been investigating this in terms of this pipeline of drugs coming into states that where it's illegal.
26: Right.
0: Have your agents actually gone online and ordered these drugs?
26: They have. We have engaged in a number of controlled buys where my agents will buy the pills off the internet.
0: Are there any kind of consultation with a medical person?
26: There's none.
0: They're not even validating
26: who's
0: buying these?
26: They don't verify who's even buying them. They don't. I mean, you know, and then they mail them to anybody who basically fills out a form on the internet. So it's extraordinarily irresponsible.
0: What other drugs
26: dangerous.
0: Are treated like that?
26: None. There aren't any.
0: So
26: that's
0: this
26: why
0: is,
26: we say this really isn't health care.
0: Right.
26: This is pill pushing.
0: But this is what's led to cases of men buying these drugs and either surreptitiously giving them to their impregnated partner or forcing them to take it.
26: Right. I told you about a case that we have right now in Lafayette where a young woman was forced against her will. She did not know that she was consuming the pills. Her father had put it into food she was consuming and forced her into premature labor. That baby is alive and it is fighting for its life in a NICU. But unfortunately, most of the time, the baby doesn't survive.
0: Okay, have you validated that there are women showing up to emergency rooms as a result of taking these drugs?
26: We have. And sadly, it is frequently women who are well past any approved time for use of these drugs.
0: The drug is at 10 weeks.

0: This is a repeat problem that we are seeing in our hospital.
1: So you are applying, we just have a minute left, you're applying, filing with the Supreme Court to make sure that Louisiana can enforce its laws.
0: That's right. That's fundamentally what we want. And I think that Dobbs was passed. I mean, when the Supreme Court decided Dobbs, the objective was to send this decision back to the states so that the states could legislate according to their wishes and the people's wishes in their states. And those states are trying to nullify our laws.
1: And that's what Louisiana, Alabama, and Arkansas are trying to do in this case, is just enforce their laws.
0: Enforce our laws inside our own borders.
1: Any timeline that on this that we might hear from the Supreme Court?
0: Hard to say. They have a lot of time they have a lot of discretion over how they handle the case. So.
1: General Merle, I want to thank you once again for joining us, and I appreciate your leadership on this issue.
0: Happy to be here.
1: And folks, don't go away, because there is more of This Week on Capitol Hill when we return. So stick with us. Straight ahead, more of This Week on Capitol Hill.
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4: Welcome back to This Week on Capitol Hill. I'm Tony Perkins. We are now entering the final stretch of the midterm elections, just a month away, and Republicans appear to have some work to do. The latest analysis from the Cook Political Report moved 15 House races toward Democrats and say Republicans are currently on track to lose their majority. Democrats need a net gain of just 3 seats to take control of the House. But elections aren't simply about which party controls Congress. They're about what that party will do with that power. And as voters consider turning control of the House over to Democrats, do they understand where the party's increasingly influential socialist wing wants to take the country? I mean, just consider what we've seen in recent days in New York. A Democratic congressional nominee, self-described Democratic socialist, Darizella Olivia Chavalier, was arrested while protesting Israeli Prime Minister Benjamin Netanyahu's visit to the United Nations, declaring that she would not allow someone she called a war criminal to walk the streets of New York unchallenged. In Los Angeles, the DSA-backed mayoral candidate, Naitha Rahman, reaffirmed her accusation that Israel is committing genocide in Gaza. I mean, and the list goes on. This is the same DSA whose national program calls for replacing capitalism, drafting a new constitution, and ultimately creating what's called a democratic socialist republic. So are Republicans effectively making that case, not only for what they've accomplished, but for what's at stake if control of Congress changes hands? Joining me now is House Majority Leader Steve Scalise of Louisiana, who is on the campaign trail in Pennsylvania. Leader Scalise, welcome back to This Week on Capitol Hill. Thanks for joining us.
5: Yeah, thanks for having me, Tony. It's good to be back with you.
4: So let's start right there where I left off. Do you think voters understand what is at stake in this election?
5: Tony, it's becoming more crystal clear. And you know, some of those crazy candidates that you just talked about are becoming household names. You know, I was in Michigan last week. Everybody knows who El Sayed is, not just in Michigan. Here in Pennsylvania, they know. I was in Kentucky a few days ago. They know who El Sayed is. These are not just outliers. It's not just Mondami as the mayor of New York and, oh, that's socialism reserved for a city somewhere away from me. They will bring it to your town if they get power in Washington. And Tony, the only way that they win is if good people stay home on November 3rd. And I think that's what

0: they're counting on. They're trying to bring out polls to make it look like they're doing better than they are because they want to depress conservative voters. Because if conservative voters stay home, guess what? Socialists will actually win. They can't win if you show up and vote on November 3rd.
1: So let's talk about some of that polling. The political landscape, according to the Cook Report, has shifted. Now, they have moved, the Cook Report, which is a nonpartisan source, they moved 15 House races toward Democrats, none toward Republicans. Two Republican seats now lean Democrats. Three more races moved into the toss-up territory. And 16 of Cook's 22 toss-ups are Republican-held seats. So let's talk about what's happening out there and what needs to take place over the next 4.5 weeks for Republicans to keep the majority.
0: Well, Tony, you know, the polling really is interesting when you dig into it. You're seeing an undersampling of Republicans, and we're digging into some of these. Let's be clear, too. There are a lot of close races, not just Republican races. I was in New Hampshire yesterday where both our candidate Alvarado, as well as in Maine, we've got a great governor, former governor, Paul LePage in Maine, is poised to flip a seat from Democrat to Republican. We've got a few seats like that. So there's about 35 seats across the country that are truly swing districts. 20 of them are held by Republicans that are close right now, but 15 are held by Democrats that are also close that we have a real chance to flip. And so turnout's going to be a big factor. Who really does show up? And they're counting on Republicans, especially traditional conservative voters, to just stay home. And I don't think that's going to happen because I think more and more people are seeing this sharp contrast. This isn't right. Like two candidates that are similar. This is common sense versus crazy, Tony. And some of these candidates, I was in Scranton, Pennsylvania today. The Democrat candidate in Scranton not only wants to defund the police, they want to disarm the police. They actually advocate for taking guns away from police officers. You were a police officer. Could you imagine approaching a criminal who's got a gun and say, hey, let's have a conversation and try to talk this out? He shoots you and it's over. This is insanity.
1: That's beyond crazy.
0: But if people stay home in Scranton, Pennsylvania, she wins.
1: That's why
0: people can't stay home.
1: There's another aspect to this that's not being talked about when people make reference to the polls. Now, there's a couple of things. One, increasingly, I don't think conservatives answer these polls because they don't trust pollsters in the media. But secondly, the Republicans are going into this election with something they don't normally have. And they have a strong edge on the fundraising to get their message through in these final days.
0: We really do. You know, it's rare that we outraise Democrats in a lot of these seats we have now. And again, I think people are seeing what's at stake and they're donating money. But, you know, go look at 2 years ago. I mean, the Des Moines Register just 3 days before the election said that Kamala Harris was going to win Iowa, and they showed a poll. You know, and they were considered at the time credible news organization. They said Kamala Harris was going to win Iowa by 3 points. Trump won by 13 points just 3 days later. That poll couldn't have been that off, Tony. People, I think, were trying to distort the poll to depress conservative voters. Trump said that back then, you know, make it too big to rig. Just show up. But by you staying at home, you've got to show up.
1: Right. I mean, the only poll that really counts is the Election Day poll, when people turn out and they vote. And I do think that there is a motivating factor here, as you've presented, when you look at the policies that are being pushed by the Democratic Party as that socialist wing of the party is gaining influence. Very, very quickly, Steve, we've got just a little less than a minute left. What would the next Congress look like if the Democrats were in control?
0: Well, they're already telling you they're going to open borders. They're going to impeach the president. You know that. That's day one. But what is day two? What is week two look like? They said they want to repeal the working families tax cut, which means every working family in America has a tax increase of over 20%. They bring fraud back, by the way, the Leering Centers. You remember those in Minnesota? Right. We exposed that with the One Big Beautiful Bill. The new energy production that we're finally bringing online because we can produce more energy. Open borders. They've said they're going to open borders, Tony.
1: Right.
0: Does anybody want to go back to those days with those millions of people?
1: And a tax on the wealthy. And the definition of that is anybody who has a job.
0: Anybody who makes over $30,000 a year. You know, good news is you're considered a millionaire by their definition. And by the way, Planned Parenthood gets all the money that they want.
1: All right, Steve, we've got to leave it there. Thanks for joining us. Folks, stick with us. A few final thoughts on the other side of the break.
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1: Welcome back to This Week on Capitol Hill. Write down this number, 67742. That's 67742. I'll tell you why in a moment. They say you can't fight City Hall. Apparently, you can. You just have to make sure City Hall knows the country is watching. For 5 months, Andrew Coats' family appealed to officials in Fremont, Nebraska, to change an employment policy that excluded homeschool graduates from becoming firefighters. Nothing changed. Then the story went national. Andrew is a 22-year-old licensed EMT who has served 2 years as a volunteer firefighter in neighboring Cedar Bluffs. He has completed 78 hours of college with a 3.8 GPA and is working toward a degree in fire science. Yet when Andrew applied to the Fremont Fire Department in April, the city rejected his application because he was homeschooled. The original job posting required only graduation from high school. But after rejecting Andrew, the city added the word accredited, which excluded Nebraska homeschool graduates. An informed administration would know that homeschool students on average actually perform better than their public school counterparts. ACT research found that homeschooled students consistently earned higher average scores than public school students. For months, Andrew's father, Seth, appealed to city officials. The family wasn't asking for a job. They just wanted him and other homeschool graduates to have an equal opportunity to compete on merit. But City Hall didn't budge. In fact, they didn't even listen. They were silent. Then Andrew joined me on my daily program. We told his story and asked Americans to contact the Fremont City Council respectfully, and they did. Andrew and his parents then joined us in Washington for our Pray Vote Stand Summit recently. And this week, homeschool families packed a Fremont City Council meeting that normally draws only a handful of people. Pray Vote Stand chapter leaders from surrounding counties were there, too. Seth told council members what he had taken home from Washington. He said, quote, "We pray, we vote, we participate, we pay attention, and we hold those who serve accountable to the people they represent," end quote. After roughly an hour of discussion, eight council members needed about 1 minute to cast their votes. The vote was unanimous. 5 months of indifference, 1 minute of voting. For 5 months, the council seemed blind to the injustice it had allowed. Then a torrent of emails and calls from across the nation flooded their inboxes. They complained about the deluge, but it finally moved City Hall to act. The council changed the policy, allowing homeschool graduates to qualify for city employment, including Andrew. Citizens shouldn't have to wait until an injustice becomes a national story before their government listens. When government stops listening, citizens have a responsibility to peacefully and lawfully make their voices heard. And that's why FRC is working to establish Pray Vote Stand chapters in counties all across America. Citizens who will pray for their leaders, cast informed votes, build relationships with public officials, and stand together when government gets it wrong. Remember that number I gave you, 67742? Well, text chapters to 67742 to learn how you can join or start a Pray Vote Stand chapter in your county. Because as Andrew Coates and his family just proved, you can fight City Hall. And when citizens pray, vote, and stand together, City Hall has to listen. That, my friends,
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Greetings and welcome to our sermon for this Sunday. This is Pastor Brennan DeForest from Redeemer Evangelical Lutheran Church in Chico, California. We are a local, confessional Lutheran congregation, a member of the Lutheran Church Missouri Synod. We are a congregation where God is the giver through word and sacraments, and we as sinners receive His grace, His forgiveness, and eternal life in Jesus Christ, and His gospel. If you are looking for a church home, we are located here in Chico at 750 Moss Avenue at the corner of Hawthorne Avenue. We have a congregation made up of local families in this community, about 150 members. 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We have law and gospel preaching, liturgical worship, and above all, we preach Jesus Christ and Him crucified. Again, this is Pastor Brennan DeForest from Redeemer Evangelical Lutheran Church in Chico, California.

0: 19th Sunday after Pentecost in the year of our Lord, 2026. A reading from Isaiah chapter 5. Let me sing for my beloved my love song concerning his vineyard. My beloved had a vineyard on a very fertile hill. He dug it and cleared it of stones and planted it with choice vines. He built a watchtower in the midst of it and hewed out a wine vat in it. And he looked for it to yield grapes, but it yielded wild grapes. And now, O inhabitants of Jerusalem and men of Judah, judge between me and my vineyard. What more was there to do for my vineyard that I have not done in it? When I looked for it to yield grapes, why did it yield wild grapes? And now I will tell you what I will do to my vineyard. I will remove its hedge, and it shall be devoured. I will break down its wall, and it shall be trampled down. I will make it a waste. It shall not be pruned or hoed, and briars and thorns shall grow up. I will also command the clouds that they rain and no rain upon it. For the vineyard of the Lord of hosts is the house of Israel. And the men of Judah are his pleasant planting. And he looked for justice, but behold, bloodshed. For righteousness, but behold, an outcry. This is the word of the Lord. Thanks be to God. Once again, the reading was from Isaiah chapter 5, verses 1 through 7. In the name of the Father, and of the Son, and of the Holy Spirit. Amen. Who doesn't love a good love song? The one that made you turn the radio volume up. The one that was popular when you started going steady with someone. The anthem of the summer when you had your first boyfriend or girlfriend. The one you put on a mixtape or burned on a CD to give to someone. The one that makes you think of your spouse. The one you danced to with your spouse while you were dating, or at your wedding, or out at the dance hall, or just in your living room. A love song like the Beach Boys' God Only Knows, Whitney Houston's I Will Always Love You, Celine Dion's My Heart Will Go On, Van Morrison's Have I Told You Lately, Ed Sheeran's Thinking Out Loud, Nat King Cole's Unforgettable. Whatever that song is for you. I think someone once said, you'd think that people would have had enough of silly love songs. I look around me and I see it isn't so. But nobody's ever written a love song like our Lord. Let me sing for my beloved my love song concerning his vineyard. My beloved had a vineyard on a very fertile hill. He dug it and cleared it of stones and planted it with choice vines. He built a watchtower in the midst of it and hewed out a wine vat in it. I know this seems like more of a deep track on a love song mixtape, but the imagery, what makes this a love song? Backbreaking, intense work, digging out that vineyard, clearing it of stones. No machines, no plows, probably no animals either. None of that is doing the work on this hill. It's all the dedicated, hard work of the vine dresser. Built a watchtower to keep the vineyard from being harmed or vandalized by animals or thieves. Hewed out a wine vat knowing it will produce fruit. And that fruit will be perfect for wine. It'll be the very best wine ever made. Planted it with choice vines. This vineyard is going to produce the best fruit that one could ever imagine. And he looked for it to yield grapes. See, even after the long process of lovingly preparing the vineyard, once the vines are planted, it's still at least 2 years before they'll produce fruit. 2 years anxiously, lovingly, waiting to see the results of what the vine dressers put so much care, dedication, and love towards. But it yielded wild grapes. Stinking, sour, putrid, rotten, worthless grapes. So much love and care. Love not returned. Love rejected. For every good love song, there's probably at least two good breakup songs. That's what this love song kind of becomes. And now judge between me and my vineyard. What more was there to do for my vineyard that I have not done it? When I looked for it to yield grapes, why did it yield wild grapes? And now I will tell you what I will do to my vineyard. I will remove its hedge and it shall be devoured. I will break down its wall and it shall be trampled down. I will make it a waste. It shall not be pruned or hoed, and briars and thorns shall grow up. I will also command the clouds that they rain no rain. Those words, what more was there to do for my vineyard that I have not done in it? We just want to scream out, nothing. There was nothing more. He did everything right. He did everything perfectly. He did everything with such love and care. There was nothing more he could have done. Still, rotten grapes. And that's when God reveals the love song is about his people. For the vineyard of the Lord of hosts is the house of Israel, and the men of Judah are his pleasant planting. And he looked for justice, but behold, bloodshed. For righteousness, but behold, an outcry. So that judgment from earlier in the psalm, judge between me and my vineyard. What more was there to do for my vineyard? That judgment now hits the Israelites head on. God has done everything for them, loved them so much, but they've spurned his love and rejected it, reveled in their own sin and idolatry. The judgment is clear. They are bad fruit, and there will be consequences. This is the same thing Jesus does with the chief priests and Pharisees in today's gospel reading. You can even hear the same exact imagery from Isaiah 5. There was a master of a house who planted a vineyard and put a fence around it, and dug a wine press in it, and built a tower, and leased it to tenants, and went into another country. When the season for fruit drew near, he sent his servants to the tenants to get his fruit. And the tenants took his servants, and beat one, killed another, and stoned another. Finally, he sent his son to them. But when the tenants saw the son, they took him and threw him out of the vineyard and killed him. When, therefore, the owner of the vineyard comes, what will he do to those tenants? They said to him, he will put those wretches to a miserable death and let out the vineyard to other tenants who will give him the fruits in their season. Therefore, I tell you, the kingdom of God will be taken away from you and given to a people producing its fruits. And the one who falls on this stone will be broken to pieces. And when it falls on anyone, it will crush him. When the chief priests and the Pharisees heard his parables, they perceived that he was speaking about them. God has sent prophet after prophet to get the Israelites to produce good fruit. But they only continue to revel in their sin and idolatry. And now, to make it worse, the religious leaders get in the way of God and his vineyard. So he sent his son into the vineyard, who will be rejected and killed by those religious leaders. But in that rejection, the vineyard will be taken from the chief priests and Pharisees and given to the Gentiles and anyone who believes that Jesus Christ is Lord. So again, the judgment is clear. The priests and Pharisees are bad fruit who are about to reject the Son of God himself. Just as the words of a love song or a breakup song might apply to you, the love song of the vineyard, the parable of the vineyard and its tenants, isn't just for the Israelites. It's for you too. Where has our Lord shown such care and devotion and love in your life, but you've spurned and rejected his love? Are you producing fruits of faith, or are you producing fruits of pride and arrogance and idolatry? What are the stinking, sour, rotten, putrid, worthless fruits in yourself? Cut off and prune those bad fruits. Pay attention to all that God, your Father, has lovingly done for you. And pray like the psalmist. Turn again, O God of hosts. Look down from heaven and see. Have regard for this vine. Let me sing for my beloved my love song concerning his vineyard. Church Father St. Athanasius wrote, "Who is the Beloved other than the only begotten Son of God?" And Athanasius is right. It is his vineyard. We are our Lord and Savior Jesus Christ's vineyard. His Father loves him, and he never rejects his Father's love, but loves his Father to the end, even shedding his blood and dying on the cross out of great love for his Father and for you. He He takes our wild, sour fruits and removes them from us. He produces justice and righteousness as his fruits and shares those with us. And he gives us his Holy Spirit, who works in us fruits of repentance and fruits of faith, even such as love, joy, peace, patience, kindness, goodness, faithfulness, gentleness, and self-control. And he takes the consequences. He takes God's judgment of the vineyard upon himself so that we would be recreated as new vines in his fruitful vineyard. It is as Jesus said the night he was betrayed. I am the vine, you are the branches. Whoever abides in me and I in him, he it is that bears much fruit. For apart from me, you can do nothing. And the love song of the vineyard, the one that sings of love rejected. Jesus, the beloved Son and our beloved Savior, gives us a new love song. My song is love unknown. My Savior's love to me, love to the loveless shown that they might lovely be. Oh, who am I that for my sake, my Lord, should take frail flesh and die? Oh, love, how deep, how broad, how high, beyond all thought and fantasy, that God, the Son of God, should take our mortal form for mortal's sake. For us, by wickedness betrayed, for us in crown of thorns arrayed, he bore the shameful cross and death. For us he gave his dying breath. Having cut away our wild fruits by repentance, having been cleansed from sin by the true beloved vine, Jesus Christ, and now abiding and producing much fruit in the vineyard of the Lord, let us sing a new song for our beloved Savior and his unfailing love. Lord, thee I love with all my heart. I pray thee, never from me depart. With tender mercy, cheer me. Earth has no pleasure I would share. Yea, heaven itself were void and bare, if thou, Lord, wert not near me. And should my heart for sorrow break, my trust in thee can nothing shake. Thou art the portion I have sought. Thy precious blood my soul has bought. Lord Jesus Christ, my God and Lord, my God and Lord, forsake me not, I trust thy word. In the name of the Father, and of the Son, and of the Holy Spirit. Amen. Let us pray. Gracious God, you gave your Son into the hands of sinful men who killed him. Forgive us when we reject your unfailing love, and grant us the fullness of your salvation. Through Jesus Christ, your Son, our Lord, who lives and reigns with you and the Holy Spirit, one God, now and forever. Amen. Taught by our Lord and trusting his promises, we are bold to pray. Our Father, who art in heaven, hallowed be thy name. Thy kingdom come, thy will be done, on earth as it is in heaven. Give us this day our daily bread, and forgive us our trespasses, as we forgive those who trespass against us. And lead us not into temptation, but deliver us from evil. For thine is the kingdom, and the power, and the glory, forever and ever. Amen. Now the Lord bless you and keep you. The Lord make his face shine upon you and be gracious to you. The Lord look upon you with favor and give you his peace. Amen. God's richest blessings to you this weekend and this week ahead. Thank you for joining us this afternoon. I am Pastor Brennan DeForest from Redeemer Evangelical Lutheran Church here in Chico. And we are glad you listened to this sermon on KKXS. If you enjoyed today's message, please let us know by calling the church, 530-342-6085. Again, that's 530-342-6085. Also, you can find us online at www.redeemerchico.org. Thank you again for listening today, and I hope that you will join us each Saturday and Sunday at 1 p.m. for more sermons from Redeemer Evangelical Lutheran Church. The Lord bless you and keep you in Christ our Savior and Redeemer.
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0: Now we begin reading the book of 1 Peter with chapter 1. Peter, an apostle of Jesus Christ, to those who reside as aliens scattered throughout Pontus, Galatia, Cappadocia, Asia, and Bithynia, who are chosen according to the foreknowledge of God the Father, by the sanctifying work of the Spirit, to obey Jesus Christ and be sprinkled with his blood, may grace and peace be yours in the fullest measure. Blessed be the God and Father of our Lord Jesus Christ, who, according to his great mercy, has caused us to be born again to a living hope through the resurrection of Jesus Christ from the dead, to obtain an inheritance which is imperishable and undefiled and will not fade away, reserved in heaven for you, who are protected by the power of God through faith for a salvation ready to be revealed in the last time. In this you greatly rejoice, even though now, for a little while, if necessary, you have been distressed by various trials, so that the proof of your faith, being more precious than gold which is perishable, even though tested by fire, may be found to result in praise and glory and honor at the revelation of Jesus Christ. And though you have not seen him, you love him. And though you do not see him now, but believe in him, you greatly rejoice with joy inexpressible and full of glory, obtaining as the outcome of your faith the salvation of your souls. As to this salvation, the prophets who prophesied of the grace that would come to you made careful searches and inquiries, seeking to know what person or time the Spirit of Christ within them was indicating as he predicted the sufferings of Christ and the glories to follow. It was revealed to them that they were not serving themselves, but you, in these things which now have been announced to you through those who preached the gospel to you by the Holy Spirit sent from heaven, things into which angels long to look. First Peter 1:13. Therefore prepare your minds for action, keep sober in spirit, fix your hope completely on the grace to be brought to you at the revelation of Jesus Christ. As obedient children, do not be conformed to the former lusts which were yours in your ignorance, but like the Holy One who called you, be holy yourselves also in all your behavior, because it is written, "You shall be holy, for I am holy." If you address as Father the one who impartially judges according to each one's work, conduct yourselves in fear during the time of your stay on earth, knowing that you were not redeemed with perishable things, like silver or gold, from your futile way of life inherited from your forefathers, but with precious blood, as of a lamb unblemished and spotless, the blood of Christ. For he was foreknown before the foundation of the world, but has appeared in these last times for the sake of you, who through him are believers in God, who raised him from the dead and gave him glory, so that your faith and hope are in God. For more info about this ministry, our website is the-word.info. Once again, the-word.info. Reading the Word of God without comment, this is Nicholas Hope.
1: In a world that places very little value on life, Jesus presents himself to us with a different proposal: eternal life.
2: 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He's also the main speaker for Para el Camino, the Spanish version of the Lutheran Hour. He's originally from Venezuela, and served for more than 12 years as pastor at Grace Lutheran Church in Milwaukee. 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
1: Life as we know it, or the life we are living now, is not always a place we want to be. Sometimes we deal with suffering, face tragedies, live with extreme or unexpected situations, and also walk this path of life with people who might disappoint us. What if there were another life? One that was different. One that was even better than the one you want, and that was also eternal. Something that lasts forever. What if this new life could completely change your perspective on how you are living today, here and now? What if this new life I'm talking about were God's plan for you? I want to talk about this and more in the message we have prepared for you this week here at the Lutheran Hour. Some time ago, while sharing with one of our workers of Cristo para Todas las Naciones, or Christ for All Nations, which is what Lutheran Hour Ministries is called in Latin America, I learned the story of a woman who at one point felt ready to end her life. She suffered from terrible depression and mistakenly thought that ending it all was her only option. She sent farewell messages to her loved ones, got into her car, and drove to a place where she thought she could do this. However, while she was driving, one of our messages came on the radio, which spoke about the importance of life and placing our anxieties in God's hands. It was a simple prayer of about 20 or 30 seconds, enough to change the course of this story. I was told that she stopped her car in the middle of the road, turned off the engine, and she began to cry like never before. After this, she was able to resume her therapy sessions with her psychologist and was able to find help. And you might be wondering, how did we find out about this? Well, the psychologist herself called our office one day to thank us for our radio messages and tell us the story. She said, "Perhaps you don't know it, but you save lives with the work you do." Praise God! Everything we do here is for the glory of God, and so that more and more people, real people like you with real problems like yours, can hear about Jesus and know that only with Him does our life have a future and better options. It is Jesus, through His Word, the only one who can save lives and change our perspective on how we live here and now. Unfortunately, not everyone has the opportunity to understand this in time. Suicide rates worldwide are alarming and on the rise, especially among young people. For many, it is the only solution to their problems, their tragedies, their pain. But I promise you, it is not. There is hope. Just like there is hope for those who suffer, those who face depression, anxiety, and addictions, and those who bear the heavy burden of knowing they are sinners. Here at Lutheran Hour Ministries, we have tons of resources in both English and Spanish to help you and others navigate through these challenges. This year's theme for our Hispanic Heritage Month is precisely Embrace Life, Abraza la Vida. An invitation to recognize the life God gives us, the life He prepares for us, the life only He can offer. I'm not talking about a life without problems or without challenges or sorrows, but rather a better life here on earth and an eternal life that, according to the Bible, is perfect, abundant, and that God gives us only by grace. In the Bible, Jesus says that He is the way, the truth, and the life. And in John chapter 10, He actually declares that His purpose to come to this world is simple and powerful. He said, "I came that you may have life and have it abundantly." However, things in this world may not be as easy as we would like, right? There are pains that don't end by talking to someone, whether a pastor or a therapist. There are challenges that overwhelm us, crush us, and leave deep wounds and profound sadness within us. There are situations that seem to have no solution, or that sometimes we cannot change, even if we wanted to. Furthermore, whether we like it or not, we have long lived in a culture marked and shaped by death. If we go back to Genesis, to the very beginning, we know that sin opened the door to death. And death was never God's plan or His goal when He created man and all things. It was the consequence of our disobedience. And what came after was even worse. Right after Adam and Eve, we find a brother killing another out of jealousy, envy, or whatever. And from then on, we have not stopped harming each other with words and actions. That's why we kill each other in wars. We kill each other to steal. We kill each other because we have different ideologies, religions, or even races. We kill when there's an unplanned pregnancy. We kill when there's a mortal disease. We even kill each other because it's perhaps the easiest thing to do. The other day I heard on a podcast that this culture of death in which we live is also the result of our inclination to eliminate problems, not to solve them. But as a pastor, I find no other explanation for this culture than sin itself. We kill each other because we are sinners. And until we recognize this truth and understand that God is the author and owner of life, we won't be able to embrace life, much less comprehend the abundant life that He alone promises and gives us. We know that depression is real, and that sometimes it presents itself to us as a dark hole from which there's no escape. Because we live in this world

experiencing the afflictions of this world. A world made up of death, intrusive thoughts that dwell within us and take hold of our minds and hearts. And why not the devil, who also plays a part in our lives? All these are like thieves trying to steal our lives. Let's go back to John chapter 10, verses 10 and 11. Here Jesus says, "The thief comes only to steal and kill and destroy. However, I came that you may have life and have it abundantly. I am the good shepherd. The good shepherd lays down his life for the sheep." Jesus presents life here on earth as a flock. But like any flock, we will always be exposed to problems. There will be wolves who will want to attack us, and thieves who will also seek to steal, kill, and destroy among us. But Jesus adds something I want you to take with you after this message. We are not alone, and you don't have to live everything in solitude. He has come into the world to dwell with you and suffer with you. He has come to our world to even protect your life by giving his own. And he has done this so that you have abundant life. Life that does not end. Life that lasts forever. Eternal life in a world of death. Dear friends of the Lutheran Hour, in a culture of death, in our human nature that believes death is the only alternative, in a world that places very little value on life, Jesus presents himself to us with a different proposal: eternal life. When we say here in our Hispanic Heritage Month that we have been called to embrace life, this really means going beyond doing good or what we believe is right. It means leaving our burdens on Jesus, because he truly is the way, the truth, and the life this world needs. And he truly came into our realities, just as painful as they are, to give us abundant life. Remember this. For God so loved the world that he sent Jesus, so that those who believe in him will not perish, but have eternal life. In fact, Jesus came to experience the death we deserve so that we might live forever. He conquered death so that in his resurrection, we too may rise again and live eternally in his presence. That is his plan for you and for me. To embrace life and to receive the abundant life he offers us is to receive the forgiveness he gives us through his gospel and the sacraments. It is to be reconciled with God through Jesus, confessing our sins and embracing the forgiveness of absolution. It is to celebrate that through Christ, we are no longer enemies of God, but his beloved children. This certainly changes the perspective with which we see life. And we understand life on earth as something temporary, and the life Jesus won for us as what it truly is, something eternal, something abundant. We never knew what happened to that woman after the day a message on the radio from Cristo para Todas las Naciones, or Lutheran Hour Ministries, touched her heart and prevented her from ending her life. But what we do know is that the Word of God alone was able to change her life in that moment, and she was able to embrace her life, the life she received from God. Like her, there are perhaps many in the world who are facing the same problems.

0: 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If you have ever felt abandoned by God and everyone else, and think that there's no hope, that there are no other options, let me tell you once again that Jesus has done something amazing for you. He gave His life so that you and all who believe in Him may have the precious gift of forgiveness and eternal life. Believe me, there is no greater love than that of one who lays down his life for his friends. This is God's love for you. On this day, I hope and pray that you will find in this love your hope, your peace, life, and a better path, so you too can embrace eternal life. Amen.
1: 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He grew up speaking Spanish in Puerto Rico, but had to become fluent in German and English so that he could attend seminary and study to become a Lutheran pastor. He used those language skills to work undercover for U.S. intelligence during World War II. 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
2: 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Today, I get to visit with a new friend, Pastor Omar Garza. And Pastor Garza serves as the president of a Lutheran church in Mexico, formerly the Lutheran Synod of Mexico. 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
3: Oh, thank you very much for the invitation. It's a great honor to be here.
2: Your grandmother had a connection with the Hispanic Lutheran Hour way back in 1950 or something, had stopped going to church, and then she heard the Spanish Lutheran Hour. So tell us that story.
3: For some reason, one day hearing the radio, she hear Lutheran Hour ministry program with Dr. Andres Melendez sharing the Word of God. And it was amazing for her because she didn't clearly get to know what Jesus Christ had been doing for us. As soon as she heard the first time that program, she write down the phone number that was there and immediately tried to communicate to try, in this case, to start to attend to a Lutheran church. She basically just call and say, hey, there is no churches. She was living in Matamoros, Mexico, which is basically in the border with Brownsville, Texas. Told her, well, the only option is if you go to the El Calvario Church in Brownsville, Texas. And she say, you know, I have the visa. I can go across without problem. She started to attend to El Calvario Church. She was well-received. she keep hearing about this great news of the salvation of Jesus Christ, and she started to teach kids. They form a little mission work with several ladies because of the starting point of just hearing the word of Dr. Melendez through the Lutheran Hour Ministry. She were able to make the connection and ask for a missionary, start to make some work in Mexico. They started in a little house to make, in this case, a little service. And then through the time, it was enough people that they start up and build a church. I was baptized in that church in 1975. That is the church that I'm currently serving as a pastor.
2: But you are a second career pastor. You had another career before becoming a pastor. Tell us a little bit about that and how God led you to become a pastor.
3: Electronic engineer by career. The church, unfortunately, they didn't have pastors to keep going the ministry. And unfortunately, that led the church to close almost 50%. When I was 25, 30 years old, I had completely lost the identity of making sure that I was saved by grace. I believe at that point in time that I have to be a very good guy to gain heaven, completely out of the reality of what God tells us on how we are saved because of faith in Jesus Christ. During that time, at some point, God make his kind of a miracle back and allow us to understand and get back to the basics of saved by grace, not by acts. And that's when I get to understand back that message of the grace of God and how we are so loved, it just simply kind of feel like the words of heaven just up and in front of me at my full-time job. I started to share everyone as a layperson about Jesus Christ. I almost every day I get someone, hey, are you going to church or you don't go? Why you don't go? Where are you going to go if you die today? A lot of people tell me, hey, you should be a pastor. I say, no. We really want to serve as something like marriage counselors, my wife and I. All of the sudden, one time, there was this lady that teaches about how to raise kids from the school of one of my sons. So I tell, hey, can you tell me how to become a very good counselor? And what do I need to study? And she turned around and told me, oh, you want to be a pastor? And I'm just like, no, I'm told you I want to be a marriage counselor. Why are you saying that I want to be a pastor? So, well, you keep talking about God every time you get an opportunity in front of class, and I thought that you were a pastor, you know. God put the time in that, honestly, through all the things that happened, understanding the grace that God had with me, I could not tell God no, right? And I just, okay, God, if you put the path, show me the way, and I'll be there. And from there, here we are.
2: Tell us a little bit about how Lutheran Hour Ministries is helping with your church body, spread the gospel. Do you have a story of that?
3: Lutheran Hour Ministry, we can say, have been at the beginning, at the middle, and is currently helping us through there. When we were at this point that I mentioned before, that it was so bad with no pastors, all of the sudden, when we were in the middle of this hard situation, Pastor Nilo Figuer from the Lutheran Hour Ministry show up with my pastor in Matamoros in the church just to say hello. And he was talking to the pastor. The pastor there at that point in time was saying, well, we're doing so bad. We got no pastors. The church are closed. And we got no way to prepare our pastors to hear the grace of God. And all of a sudden, he kind of say, I'll see what I can do. And he turned around and just make a connection with the Luther Academy and trying to bring teaching for our current pastors. And then through that, we get connection with the LCMS mission work. And then they bring scholarships for new pastors that want to attend. So long story short, we get to a point that we were able to get new pastors on board that currently allow to reopen all of the churches that was closed. Now it's open. And once again, it's because Lutheran Hour Ministry was kind of there saying, hey, how are you doing? How can we help?
2: Thank you for sharing that. And thanks for being a part of our ministry and expanding our Spanish language resources. It's been a pleasure to talk to you. Thank you.

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1: Let us pray. Our Father, who art in heaven, hallowed be thy name. Thy kingdom come, thy will be done on earth as it is in heaven. Give us this day our daily bread, and forgive us our trespasses as we forgive those who trespass against us. And lead us not into temptation, but deliver us from evil. For thine is the kingdom, and the power, and the glory, forever and ever. Amen. The Lord bless you and keep you. The Lord may his face shine on you and be gracious to you. The Lord turns his face toward you and give you peace. Amen.
0: 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I'm Mark Eicher. This has been a presentation of Lutheran Hour Ministries.

0: This is Pastor Brennan DeForest at Redeemer Evangelical Lutheran Church in Chico, California. We are a congregation of the Lutheran Church Missouri Synod, and we are glad you have listened to the Lutheran Hour.
1: And I am Pastor Brennan Merrick at Our Savior Lutheran Church in Paradise, California. 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
0: Redeemer Evangelical Lutheran Church of Chico is located at 750 Moss Avenue at the corner of Hawthorne Avenue. 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
4: With SRN News, I'm John Scott. President Trump's tough stance on crime paying off in Washington, D.C., where one major chain is opting to let customers shop like they used to. Correspondent Laura Winters reports.
5: CVS pharmacy stores in Washington, D.C. are no longer locking up items thanks to President Trump's crime crackdown. Townhall.com reporting it's a huge quality of life win for folks who live in the District of Columbia. There's been a drastic decrease in shoplifting and other crimes. Homicides, for example, down 30%, robbery down 7%, and auto thefts down 45%. The U.S. Attorney's Office report a 67% increase in prosecutions, so it appears the criminals are getting the message. Laura Winters reporting.
4: President Trump speaking at a high school north of Dayton, Ohio today to rally support for incumbent Republican Senator John Husted. A co-pilot accused of stabbing the captain of a Dubai passenger jet mid-flight had previously been banned from flying because of his radical views. Reports say the co-pilot was grounded by Oman Air in 2024 after the airline found out that he had been visiting radical Islamic websites and assigned him to a desk job. Senator Tom Cotton warning voters to pay attention to what Hassan Piker is saying as he stumps for Democratic candidates.
6: Reeducation camps involve rounding up opponents of the regime and the party, shipping them off, starving them, torturing them, indoctrinating them. That's what Hassan Piker says he wants to do to me and apparently plenty of other people, but he only does that about us because we represent the voters in places like Arkansas. That's who he really wants to do it to, is conservatives and Republicans all across this country.
4: Senator Cotton, an Arkansas Republican, made his comments to the Salem Radio Network. This is SRN News.
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8: With the Wall Street Business Report, I'm Bob Agnew. The U.S. economy created far fewer jobs than expected in September, pointing to a surprising soft spot in the labor market.
9: The government's always closely watched monthly jobs report is out, and it has missed expectations. The Bureau of Labor and Statistics says 29,000 non-farm payroll jobs were created in September, down from the 162,000 seen in August. Most analysts were expecting today's numbers to come in at right around 84,000. The unemployment rate, while it didn't change significantly, did tick up from 4.1% to 4.2%. In addition to the weakness in September, the August jobs count was revised lower to reflect a gain of 133,000, while July switched from a gain to a loss as payrolls fell by 10,000. Brittany Bennett, Washington.
8: Wall Street closed higher after that weaker-than-expected report that raised hopes the Federal Reserve will hold rates steady this month. The Dow was up 250 points. For the Wall Street Business Report, I'm Bob Agnew.
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14: And coordination among the LA Fire Department, LA County Fire Department, and the LAPD. The fires killed 31 people and destroyed more than 16,000 structures. I'm Sharon Reardon.
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1: 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Today, we're going to talk about the controversial subject, how not to get ripped off by a foundation contractor. Now, there are a ton of great foundation contractors out there, but there's also a ton that dive into fear-based sales techniques. They're going to hammer on you. They're going to stick around for an hour and a half to give you the hard sell, and it's 25% off today before your house falls in. And I don't want you to fall for that, because most of the time, that is one big high-pressure sales tactic. You might as well be sitting there in front of somebody selling, timeshare condos as you're on vacation. Yeah, it can feel that way. So today we're going to educate you. We're going to get you all the information that you know so you go into this not so blind and not so scared. Because I'll tell you what, one thing with concrete, it's guaranteed to crack at some point. It always does. So how do you deal with it? Let's dive in. So here's the first thing. Not all cracks are equal. Little tiny hairline vertical cracks in poured concrete are just kind of curing shrinkage, cosmetic, not structural. Now, if you're getting into horizontal cracks, stair step cracks in brick and block, or anything wider than a quarter inch, or even anything more than when you slide a business card into, start to signal some soil pressure or sediment. And here's what can happen. If that's settling, I said sediment, but here's what happens. This is something you need to pay attention to, and not just somebody that's going to come in there and caulk that up. So here's the thing. This can happen from a lot of different reasons. First off, if you get into older homes, many older homes before the 40s, before the 50s, they didn't have rebar. They just poured concrete. Sometimes it was a guy sitting there mixing it up by hand with a concrete mixer. Sometimes it was the truck. It can be all over the place depending on what you get. Here in my Portland area, we have a whole generation of homes in the 20s and 30s out there that they didn't use pre-washed sand. So it came out of the beach, so it had salt in it. So what happens? I can go in there and with a screwdriver grind through in about 5 minutes a hole right through the foundation. It just crumbles. That's something that's a completely different problem than just a big crack. And what can happen here is when you're looking at the foundation, when they dug it out, if this was fill dirt and they didn't compact it well enough, some parts of that are going to settle. And there's not much you can do about that. Now, if it's settling a lot, there's a lot of things we can do about it. And we can talk about that later in the show. But really learning how to read those cracks is the big thing. Now, if you built it on clay soil, that clay soil can dry out and it's just like a sponge. When clay soil dries out, it just gets that big crack right down the middle. It's those desert pictures you see with the big cracks in the ground. When you get water in it, it swells right back up. Those cracks go away. Problem is that's now lifting and settling on the house, and it never does it equally. So that's something that you want to pay attention to. I have seen people with clay soil just keep the soil damp in the dry part of the season out there. Kind of eliminates that movement because it's not going through those almost like freeze thaw, where it's really just moving the soil. So if you keep it damp all the time, kind of removes a lot of that. Now, here's the next thing. If you get that kind of white, chunky stuff on it, that's efflorescence, or any musty smells. Those are small diagnostic clues and not just cosmetic. That is water coming through, grabbing the minerals, and evaporating. Even if it looks dry today, that can be something that is a constant damp as the moisture comes through. It's now drying out just with the air, so it never looks wet, but it's still pushing through. That is usually a constant moisture path and not a one-time event. Now, we were talking a little bit about clay soil, but those big trees are right next to the house. That's one of those things, too. I have seen huge foundations get bowed in where you've got a bow that is left to right. So you've got a big horizontal bow in a brick wall. And we've fixed those before. Now, here's the thing. These are what can be pushing houses up. They can be pushing houses over. Those big sequoia trees, those can do some significant damage on that foundation wall. Now, here is the thing. When you're reading the problem like this, part of this, including moisture in the basement, can just be as simple as having some gutter issues. And we'll talk about that in the next segment. But you'd be surprised of the issues you have. Now, here's the thing. Foundation cracks usually will show up near openings. Maybe it's a vent in a crawl space. Maybe it's a window in a basement or around a doorway. These are those common places that we see. So there's a couple things you can actually do, and I say monitor them. Go through and you can get these little crack stickers that go on there. It'll show you and you can mark where it is and you can keep an eye on it. Most of these cracks are not a big issue. And what's cool with this is, yeah, you can go and repair them. We'll talk about that in the actual fix in the fourth segment of the show. But these are things that don't be scared about. And I'll tell you what, here is one that I'm going to tell a story before we go out to break because it's that important. I was working for a local foundation contractor. Yes, I have experience in this, and I did this professionally. So I was helping up some guys who were advertising the show. I was going out and doing estimates with them nearly full time. When I was in town, I was helping them take their load off, cruising in, and there was another foundation contractor here in Portland. They came in, sat down with the clients. This is kind of one of those California split-level houses where you walk in the door, and you got to go upstairs or go downstairs. This was down in the daylight basement kind of thing. So the soil was at probably 4 feet of the space. And there was water that was coming through. They said that there was a broken foundation. Why wait there? The guy had been there for 2 hours waiting and waiting, finally waiting for the guy to go because I could see his car out front. So I was just giving him the courtesy to leave so it didn't get awkward. So they're teary-eyed. They just had the high-pressure sales technique. They had everything going wrong for them. And I walked in and I said, what's the problem, guys? Here's one little caveat. I walked up to the front door and I noticed a sprinkler in the bushes there that was kind of at an angle, like a 45-degree angle. And I noticed this big foundation crack right next to that window, kind of up on the stoop. And I went, huh, that's interesting. So came in the house, got them calmed down because they were freaking out, rightfully so. And I said, let's go take a look at the problem. We go down in the basement. They talk about what the guy had suggested about digging in, tearing up the basement floor, putting a below grade French drain system and a sump pump. I'm looking down. There's 9x9 asbestos tile. The guy quoted him $30,000. And then I asked, hey, did they deal with the asbestos first? And they gave me a look like, oh no, they hadn't done that. Long story short, I asked him if I could poke a little hole in the wall. I put my inspection camera in. And that broken sprinkler was putting water right down into the wall. It was a $2,500 fix, not a $30,000 fix. All because the homeowners, no fault of their own, they didn't know what was going on. So I saved them a significant amount of money. Quick and easy fix. They had to do a little quick drywall patch and it was good to go. And we'll talk about how that was fixed later on. All right, we come back. We're going to talk about water management. If you've got water in your crawl space or basement, this hour is for you. We'll do that just as soon as Around the House returns. Don't change that dial.
0: 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Around the House will be right back after these important messages. Stick around.

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4: 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I'm Eric G. Thanks for joining me today. That is on the Around the House with Eric G YouTube channel. Now, today we're talking about how not to get ripped off by a foundation contractor. And before all the foundation contractors get all bent out of shape, there's a lot of you that are great. There's a lot of you out there that just are fear-based salespeople, and I don't like it. And I'm here to help out all the homeowners out there that are making sure they're making the right decisions with the right amount of information. And so in this segment here, we're going to talk about water management. And this is a big part of keeping your foundation in the best shape. Now, first off here, get the water away from the house. Grading, gutters, and downspouts first. Now, this is the cheapest fix of anything we're talking about here. And this is meant for DIY. Can you pay somebody to do it? Absolutely. Can you do it yourself with a shovel and some gravel and some pipe? Yes, you can. So here's the deal. Grading is the cheapest fix in the business. Soil should slope away from the foundation at least 6 inches over the first 10 feet. And downspouts need to dump the water at least 10 feet away. If yours goes down, kicks out right next to the foundation, you're going to add water to the basement, you're going to add water to the crawl space, and you're going to get moisture if your house is slab on grade coming up through the ground. That needs to go 10 feet away. No, I don't want the little gutter extensions, that kind of stuff. Your best plan here is to do it like this. Those downspouts should go down into a storm drain system. So what I like to do for that, and if depending on your lots and how it's laid out, if you've got a gentle slope going to the street, this can be huge. You can run it down, put it down in the middle of the grass or in a flower bed. Problem is, though, if you got a lot of water, it's going to wash the bark away. They make these pop-ups that are green. And when you get enough water in that pipe, if it's going to get low enough away from your house, you can daylight it into the grass. And then what happens from there? You're going to be good to go. Now, here's the thing. If you get it too close to the street and it starts running over the sidewalk, your city, county, state, whatever, could have something to say about that. So be very careful. Now, you can put this into a dry well. What's a dry well? Just dig a huge hole. I'd get a little mini excavator. You're going to put either a canister down there, fill it up with gravel, or you're just going to put it down into a big gravel area that you fill in, and the water will just leach down into the soil that way. But you need to plan ahead, because if you get an inch of rain out of a typical downspout, that's going to be, 50, 60 gallons of water in most cases. And if you've got 3 or 4 downspouts going into that, that could be an issue. So plan ahead. You want it at least 10 feet away and downhill from the house. If you can do that, you're going to extend the life of that foundation. And if you've got an older home, if you've got brick, block, clay tile, whatever that's made of down there, that can be a huge issue. Now, let me tell you what. If you're looking at dealing with water like this, this is a huge issue. I went out to a house, walked into a house, and I felt really bad. This guy had an old 20s farmhouse. It was in the middle of an area where it built up around him. And he's like, man, I keep burning through sump pumps from another company. All right, let's take a look. I get out my inspection camera. I get out my flashlight. I start looking around. This had some kind of a water leak under this block foundation, and concrete is a mixture of both. Water had been going under the foundation wall, under the footing, washing up into the perimeter trench drain that was on the inside, filling that up with dirt. They were grinding pumps to death, just pumping dirty water. It was mud, so he was going through all these. The problem was, there was about 6 to 12 inches of clear space all the way around the perimeter of the foundation. Now, this is an old basement where you've got a post in the middle of the room. You've got a beam. That whole house could have sank 6 to 10 inches easily all at once, or worse, even less. That would have then pushed the middle of the house up 6, 8, 10 inches. Would have been catastrophic. So he had a big issue. And I said, hey, man, I'm not even comfortable sitting down here. This is one of a handful of times in my 35 years of doing this that I went, we need to get out of here and you need a structural engineer. To me, I would have went in there and probably poured a new in-place foundation on the inside of that and then controlled the water a lot better. But that was going to be a mess no matter how you did it. You would have had to go in there and really build up some structural just to hold things up in case you had some settling. All it would take would be a couple, 3 or 4.0 earthquake. That thing could easily shake down, and that house is going to come down with them. So watch your water. It can do a ton of damage quickly. Now, match the repair to the actual problem. Water management, if you've got a crack, let's say you got a big foundation crack and you've got water coming through it. Here's what I see people do, and we'll talk more about the actual fix. But crack injection can be the answer to this. So what do they do? If you've got 1 or 2 big cracks in a basement, what you can do is kind of clean up and grind out that area. There's silica dust here, so you need to follow all the rules for that. You're going to grind out that area and get it cleaned up, everything loose out of there. And then you're going to dampen that up, and you're going to patch that with cemental. And you mix it up so it's almost like the consistency of thick peanut butter. You can literally make a snowball out of it. Shove it in there, get it shoved in the crack as best you can, get that screeded off, let that settle, let that set up. Then what you can do is you can drill into that and pump in, it looks like warm honey, that consistency. That is polyurethane. When it goes through that area and hits any moist dirt, anything behind it, it will foam up like spray foam, and it will just absolutely seal that crack up so it's good to go. Now, here's the issue that you got to worry about. Concrete block, to me, has been one of the worst in dealing with water coming in. Because of the hollow nature of those CMU blocks, that water can just travel anywhere. It could be coming in the corner and dancing around and filling up block holes and showing up 15 feet away. In that situation, your only real fix is to dig around the perimeter on the outside and do a full waterproofing system out there. with a footing drain, get that dialed in, and really do it from the outside. That is not my preferred way of doing it, but many times that is going to be the best way. It's a lot of landscaping. You've got porches. You've got decks. You've got a lot of issues you have to work around. But that is one of the bigger fixes, and that is one of them. Now, the other thing that you want to pay attention to is if you've got water that's coming up through the floor, and I'm talking about coming up through the joint between the wall and the floor or up in the middle of the floor, that is a high water table. So if you've got your gutter system taken out, that's the thing. First thing you do on this is make sure that your gutters are working. That water is getting away from the house. If it's still coming in, that's where you really need to dig around. And so what you would do is go around and dig a trench underneath that concrete. So you're going to cut out a foot of that around the base. Go around. You're going to dig down. You're going to put in a French drain system. So gravel, perforated pipe going to a low point sump. So it's all going to go to a sump, and that's going to get discharged and well away from the house. So you want to talk to a structural engineer before you get that out, because sometimes you can cut out A and B sections where you cut out a section, put the pipe in, concrete it, next section. Or you do A and B where you take out, cut half sections out, and then you can go that way so it still holds it. Around the house, we'll be right back after these important messages. Don't change that dial.
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4: 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All right, now we're going to talk about protecting your space. Now, if you're just joining us, coming back from break on the radio, we are talking about how not to get ripped off by a bad foundation contractor. So the next part here in this segment is protecting the space. So a sump pump without a battery backup is a disaster waiting to happen. The worst basement floods happen during storms, exactly when the power goes out. Battery backup or a water-powered backup pump is cheap insurance against the $30,000 mistake. So you want to spend the time. There are some great ones out there that have big battery backups, and they can notify you, they can beep, they can tell you everything that's going on, because you're going to forget about it. You're going to get this new system put in. So make sure that you've got a great battery backup for this. Now, here's the cool thing is what these do is they have their regular pump, and they usually have a 12-volt pump there as well, and that's going to run off the battery. And if you put in a good battery in there, that can run for hours. That could really help you out for that time. Now, you could also do a generator, and as long as that fire's on, you're going to be good, but you're going to want a whole house one. That way, it comes on automatically. So make sure you've got a sump pump that's protecting your basement. You've got a big battery backup. Now, here's the controversial one. Not every crawl space needs encapsulation. But if you do, you have two choices. You either have to condition it like the rest of the house, or you have to put in a dehumidifier. Full stop. It's one or the other. So what is crawl space encapsulation? Most crawl spaces, building code is requiring you to have thick plastic down there covering all of the dirt. That way, that moisture does not come up into your crawl space. Now, there's some debate here, but in most crawl spaces, 60 to 80% of that air ends up in the living space. So if you've got a house with cream color carpet, and you keep noticing that you're getting dark around the edges of the carpet, on interior walls, right up against the baseboards, don't blame your vacuum. That is crawl space air coming up through the holes in that plate and coming in, and your carpet is now the filter fabric. That can be a huge issue. That means all that dirty air that's down there with the spiders and bugs and rodents or whatever else is in your crawl space, that air is coming up inside. So having that clean down there is good. Now, if you've got vents to the outside, you want to make sure you've got good airflow down there for a number of reasons. Now, you always want to make sure that you've had radon testing. Now, in my area here in Oregon, as part of the house sale, they pretty much require you to have a radon test to make sure you don't have dangerous air, because we have it here. It's common, and it's common in most areas in the country. So that might be a way to have to get that whole thing encapsulated anyway. And I think if you were just going to write checks out there, encapsulating everything is not a bad idea. But is it required? No. The worst thing you can do is go in there, and this is where I think we make some problems. I like to have that encapsulation go in and make sure that when you have posts, that you don't wrap up those posts, that you wrap around the base where the concrete is, so that way you're not trapping the wood on the inside of the moisture. That way you're not pre-rotting those posts out because you've got moist air coming in, coming up through the soil and attacking those posts. So I want to see that really taped off really well. And then you're going to have to put in a big dehumidifier, and that can be thousands of dollars. By the time you run power there and then you need to pump that water someplace, that can be an issue. So that dehumidifier has to do its job. If you're in a humid area, yeah, you're going to want a dehumidifier. Even in the desert, I have seen people need dehumidifiers down there, because if not, that's now going to be a moldy crawl space. And when you've got a moldy crawl space, that air is going to go still up inside the house. So something to consider. Take some time with that. But really, this is one of those things that encapsulation makes perfectly good sense for very damp crawl spaces. I have seen where you get down there and 24/7, that place is a mud pit. Yes, you have to deal with that. That is where encapsulated crawl spaces are. But if you go down there with the vapor barrier and it's 40, 45% humidity, 24/7, not that big a deal, guys. Just keep it super clean and have that inspected every single year. I think a crawl space needs to have somebody poke around. Whether you hire a company to come do it or you get your Tyvek suit and a dust mask and go down there, it's worth taking a look to see what's going on. You're going to find shower leaks. You're going to find plumbing leaks. You're going to find all these things going on. My house, there was a hard place to get into. I didn't realize that I had a slow plumbing leak that a long time ago somebody had done a poor job fixing, where a screw had gone into a pipe and they just didn't fix it right. So it was a slow drip and I had to go in and do a little work on mine. I didn't even catch it. So these are things that, I tell you what, big crawl spaces are nice, but holy smokes. Now there's a building developer around the corner from me here. We were talking about girlfriend's kid, about his house. They're building houses on a hill behind it. That thing's got to have a 12 or 16 foot high, or 16 foot high crawl space in three quarters of it. It's huge. The ladder down into the crawl space is going to be massive. If it was me, I'd be converting that into living space down there and do something with it, because they've got an easy 1,000 square feet they could add of basement if they got a little creative. And because they built it on the cheap, the back wall, which is open, is stick framed. So you can cut holes in that way easier for windows and that kind of thing. So take a look down there. Sometimes they're going to be a square footage gift. So just make sure that you've got it either conditioned down there, or you've got a nice dehumidifier down there, and make sure you get down there a couple times a year. If you've got the dehumidifier, that you're checking the filter, go down there and take a look and do that. That will get you all dialed in. Now, be really careful, guys. Take a look at how you insulate that space as well. If you've got a big, deep basement or a big, deep crawl space, putting insulation up on the walls can be a way to go. But you need to be careful. I can't tell you how many flipper homes I've gone into and seen all the baseboard moldings that were MDF, that are all swollen up and nasty. These people were 3 months into a house flip, and nobody planned for the water. Now, this is one of those things that I see all the time. So what I tell people, if you want to finish that unfinished basement, watch that basement for the entire rainy season in your area. Watch it. Make sure that it is dry. Make sure that things are working good. And then when you go to waterproof it down there, or do your best, make sure that you've got a plan for that. Now, if it starts to get a little damp, yeah, it might be something where you have to put in a perimeter French drain on the inside. Maybe it's a gutter problem, like the other things we were talking about. But don't just move in and say, I'm going to finish this basement, because you could have to rip it all out with a ton of water damage. And make sure you pull those permits as well, because one of the things that you can do is finish that basement. You go to sell it, they're like, oh, that's an unpermitted storage space. And then that can get in the way of that house sale. More and more people are starting to look to see what was permitted and what is the square footage, because enough people out there have been buying 2,700, 3,000 square foot homes that were older, that had porches enclosed and things like that. And they paid square footage price for 2,700 square feet when it was an 1,100 square foot house, and now you overpaid. So be super careful out there. Take your time. No matter what with humidity in your house, if it's over 60%, you got a serious problem, and I can promise you mold's going to be growing, and you're going to want to deal with that. With your crawl space, with any of these things, or basements, humidity should always be monitored. And it can be just as simple as getting a cheap weather station off Amazon, throwing the outdoor sensor in your crawl space so you can take a look at it, and you'll know what it is. Put it in your garage, put it in the workroom, whatever you're doing, put it in your office. You can peek down and see what's going on before you have an expensive problem to fix. Around the House, we'll be right back. We're going to talk about what the actual fixes are for these problems and more just as soon as we return. Don't change that dial.
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1: Welcome to Preparedness Thoughts with John Stephenson. John understands the importance of being prepared. Through rain, rocks, and snow, he has seen it all and survived. He has seen major disasters like Mount St. Helens and how vehicles were stopped in the street from the volcanic ash. Earthquakes, too, including the Loma Prieta earthquake, which felt like it wouldn't stop shaking. People were without electricity and could not hardly buy groceries or gasoline. The homeless lit bonfires in the streets. The Bay Bridge and other freeways were broken. God only knows what will be next.
2: Welcome to Preparedness Thoughts by John Stephenson. In these days, a lot is going on, and some will look around and say, nothing has changed. It is just a lot of bluster. But things will remain as they always have been. But others will say, such and such is going on, and surely big changes will happen. After all, there are wars going on, and famine, and despair, and there are epidemics as well. There are those who say Jesus is returning soon. Some say Jesus is angry. I don't know. Maybe you do. But Jesus is angry at unrepented sin. So let us repent. And that means that we will change our ways and seek to live a holy life. I also see hurt and violence going on, and even death to babies in the womb. Thankfully, God will forgive our sin when we repent, which is to turn from our wicked ways. And you cannot fool God. He knows your heart, and He knows your thoughts. So live faithful to God and love your fellow mankind along the way. There are shortages of food and water and many other good things in life. So this could become a greater reality than we ever could have dreamed, the shortages that are going on. So now is a time for careful wisdom. And we know what could happen in our world, in our life, but we do not know if it will happen. So, with so many serious possibilities, we might want to play the what-if game and get prepared to show love and compassion to our neighbor as we examine what could happen. Have your storehouse full of supplies, and those supplies may be desperately needed one day. How good it would be for our effort to save a life. But how very wonderful it would be for our efforts to save a soul from hell. Let us each be prepared to share and to help and to save. May we each think and do what will give glory to God Jesus. Also, may what we do benefit the lives of ourselves, our family, and others. Be wise with your preparedness. Be wise with what you do. This is episode 85.

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John Stephenson, P.O. 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

0: Welcome back to the Around the House Show, your trusted source for everything about your home. I'm Eric G. We've been talking today about how not to get ripped off by a bad foundation contractor. Now, part four here of this series is the actual fix. And there are a lot of different ways people are fixing stuff out there. But the first thing I want to say, there's no really a reason to lift a house unless you're lifting it up to change its height. So many foundation contractors out there are going, oh yeah, we've got a foundation problem. We're going to come in. We're going to lift the house off the foundation. We're going to rip the foundation off and we're going to put another one down in. Now, if you've got some big plans where you want a 10-foot ceiling height, then you're going to lift the house up, or it's a floodplain, totally get it. But a lot of people out there will come in and tell homeowners that means the whole house has to be done in the foundation. No, it doesn't. Here's how you get around that. If you have a brick, block, or even a bad foundation around the house, what you can do that's considerably less money is you can go in and pour a new interior foundation. Here's what you do. You go, first off, you have to have an engineer come out and they're going to draw up all the plans. Now, this is the thing for every single project you're doing. If you have a significant crack or settling problem in your house where the windows and everything is not working right, and you know you've got a settling issue, the first person you call is not the foundation contractor. It's the structural engineer. You're going to pay them to come out and do a report. And they're going to give you what I would call the fix with the stamp on it. The one that says, here is what you do. And if you follow these specifications, they put their engineering stamp on it. This is the approved repair. Now you can call up foundation companies and get your three estimates. And they will be following that stamped repair. It could be that you're going to put unidirectional carbon fiber in there. It could be a new interior foundation wall. It could be some steel studs where they put iron in that to hold it up. There could be a fix. Now you're getting the same quote and you know what's going on and you've heard it right from the expert's mouth that your house isn't going to fall in. But you've got to take care of it before further damage occurs. There are things that you can do. If you've got a chimney that is pulling away from the house, you can come in and put helical piers, or if a corner's falling, many times you can't lift it, but you can stop it from sinking. And what are helical piers? They'll come in with a bobcat or another tool, and they're going to screw these big, huge foundation screws into the ground, and they put it in, and they measure it by torque. How many feet down? What is the torque? Then they can put brackets to the foundation or to the chimney or whatever else you're trying to keep it from moving. Have I seen people lift things up? Absolutely. It can be done, but that's a bigger thing. So those helical piers, you're $2,000 or $3,000 for each time they put that in the ground. Maybe more now, depending on where you're at. But those are pretty expensive to put in. But it's a engineered fix. So carbon fiber, as we talked about, is one of the most versatile fixes in the industry. And it's just not one product. There are carbon fiber bands. So this is a woven carbon fiber product that can be or unidirectional, where it's directional two ways. And so you can go over, you can go through it. If you got a big crack, for instance, in the wall that is going kind of diagonally across the wall, you can go through and do, again, it has to be engineered, but you can do these 6, 8, 10 strips across that basically stitch that wall back together. And it's as strong or stronger than the rest of it. So this can work really well. If you've got a corner that's cracked and pulling away, you can wrap that around the corner and do it. And it can really hold it together. If you've got a concrete slab that you're trying to hold together, you can put in these carbon fiber staples that look like a little tiny 12-inch long dumbbell where it's got two balls on the end and one strap of carbon fiber, and you can grind in and put that in there and you're good to go. Works really well. Fill it up with epoxy. Now you've stitched that together. So there's a lot of different solutions for this. Can you buy the products even yourself? Yeah. Simpson Strong Tie makes it. Rhino Carbon Fiber makes it. Rhino can, you can order it right out of their website. Now, they are from Canada, so I have not looked at their website to see what, if they're shipping out of the U.S. or what that thing is with tariffs. So be careful there. But this is a great toolkit. You don't need to go in and bolt big steel bars up against it. Carbon fiber is going to do it. And then what you can do is just paint over the complete wall once that's cured and you're good to go. But like everything, that independent structural engineer is going to be the one that's going to tell you how to fix it. So don't take the foundation contractor's word for it. Go there. Because here's the one thing, and here's the little dirty secret about the foundation industry out there. There are companies out there, many of them, that are franchises. And they have a certain way they do things. They have fix A, they have fix B. And that's it. You need the engineer to come out and go, what is the most cost-effective repair to make this whole, to bring this back together? That is what you're looking for, the most cost-effective solution. Because that's going to force those companies to come up with that for you. So pay attention, take a look at it. Now, if you do an interior foundation because you've got a completely worst case failed foundation, this thing is crumbling, it's cracking, there's horizontal cracks, it's bowing, it's really not that big a deal. Now, it can affect the staircase going down in there. It could affect your HVAC system, your utilities coming in, like water or gas or oil, but that's not a big deal. And generally, you can live in the house while utilities could be shut off. But if you're lifting the house up, you're living in an RV or doing something else, because the building department is not going to let you live in that house while it's up on jack stands. So that's the thing. So you want to make sure you've got that dialed in. If you're going to lift it, that's a whole other story. That's not a bad deal. I have done new interior foundations. And then as we did that, we have dug it out and made it a livable space where we took out 2 feet down below. Here's how you do that, just to give you an idea if you're trying to build a bigger space down there. They come in and take out about 2 feet of space off the wall. They'll cut that out. And they're going to pour new footings that will stair step down. So they will do that. And then you can get that foundation poured on the outside of the wall, then you can come in and dig it out. So I've seen it done. I've seen people grab another 1,500 square feet out of a basement that had a low basement that wasn't working. And now you can do something with that space. So there's a lot you can do. There's a lot you can do, but it's expensive. But if you've got a way to access that, we've cut holes in the side and brought in excavators into that space and dug it out. I've also had it where people dug it out by hand and we put a big conveyor belt through a big window down there, an egress window, and people shoveled it out as well. There's ways to do it. There's ways to fix it. And it all can be done. But at what expense? That's where you get those quotes. So if I wanted to give you some advice here, guys, stay on top of the water. Make sure that you're bringing out a professional like a structural engineer to do that. And you can look up foundation structural engineers out there. They're not that scarce and they can come out and take a look. Plenty of engineering companies do this stuff all the time. And that way you have that fix, pay them. It'd be $1,000, whatever it is. You can do your shopping and then go bring your foundation contractor in. If they have their own structural engineer, that's awesome. I want somebody independent that's going to tell me the right fix, not try to be part of the sales process and the sales team. That's where you can get caught up. And that's where I get just a little bit nervous with all of that. Now, if you've got questions, here's what you can do. Message me over to roundthehouseonline.com. We got a contact us page over there. That'll end up in my inbox. I keep an eye on that and I'll get back to you. And maybe we can talk about it even in a future episode if you've got some interesting stuff. But I have fixed my own foundations before. I know how to do it. I've been trained. You can buy the kits online. And if you do it correctly and prep it right, you'll be good to go. Now, the funny thing is, when I did mine, and we talked about it in the show a little while ago, But the inspector that inspected my house said, Eric, you got a crack in your foundation and it's leaking water. Now, there's epoxy coming in because I fixed it on the outside before I built the deck over it. Because I really wanted to get it strong. So I fixed it on that side because it was exposed and under the deck. So just make sure you take pictures of what you do. So if anybody comes back and you go to sell the house, they say, hey, what did that repair look like? You got pictures of it and put it away. That's what I did. And it took care of the issue. So make sure, guys, be careful out there. Get your estimates and don't fall prey to the handful of foundation contractors. They're going to try to scare you to get a big check from you. Thanks for tuning in to Around the House. I'm Eric G. We'll see you in the next hour.
1: The 10 Cannots of William Buchner in 1916. You cannot bring about prosperity by discouraging thrift. You cannot strengthen the weak by weakening the strong. You cannot help little men by tearing down big men. You cannot lift the wage earner by pulling down the wage payer. You cannot help the poor by destroying the rich. You cannot establish sound security on borrowed money. You cannot further the brotherhood of man by inciting class trouble by spending more than you earn. You cannot build character and courage by destroying men's initiative and independence. And you cannot help men permanently by doing for them what they can and should do for themselves. 110 years later, his words prove truth never changes. 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
2: Stop for a moment. Take a deep breath and mentally come with me. See that manger? Look inside. What do you see? Nestled in the hay is a tiny newborn baby wrapped tightly. He's no ordinary baby, the very Son of God in human form. Who but God would come up with a plan to have a relationship with us that would begin with a baby? This means Jesus was willing at that special moment of divine conception to be reduced to one cell, the one of whom John wrote, all things were made by him, the designer of DNA, the architect of the universe. Yet all that indescribable creative power and genius became one cell in the body of Mary. Jesus said of his Father, a body you prepared for me. Because Jesus became one of us, he experienced what life is like here on earth. He understands our limitations and our frailties, our grief and our loneliness. Psalm 103 says, for he knows how we are formed. He remembers that we are dust. Because his crib was a manger, none can say they are too poor to approach him. Ordinary people can visit mangers, shepherds and shopkeepers, farmers and street sweepers. We can all come with our worship and our requests. No wonder the angel said, I bring you good news of great joy. But there's more to the angel's message. He goes on to say, a Savior has been born to you. Because Jesus came, we can bring our sins to him and find forgiveness and freedom from guilt. For this little baby who lay in a manger one day was crucified on a cross to pay the price for all the wrongs we have ever done. He's waiting for you to come to him today.
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6: With SRN News, I'm John Scott. The U.S. Supreme Court is expected to hear several high-profile cases in its new term.
7: The High Court will reconvene for a new nine-month term and is expected to consider whether laws that ban semi-automatic rifles violate the Second Amendment as well as the

0: legality of voting laws that require proof of citizenship. The justices will also decide how much authority parents have over children who identify as transgender, if immigrants must remain in detention while they await deportation, and if lawmakers can sue oil companies for their role in climate change. I'm Lisa Carton.
1: The search continues for missing medical transport jet off the coast of Massachusetts. The Coast Guard said the FAA notified them that they had lost contact with that Gulfstream early Saturday morning. There were six people aboard. The Gulfstream G100 was flying from Bermuda International Airport to Boston Logan when it disappeared off the coast of Nantucket. There was an intense storm in the mid-Atlantic along the plane's projected flight path. The White House says it will begin sending checks to over 20 million seniors to help with their Medicare costs. More from Ken Lorman.
2: In a Truth Social post, President Trump says the funds would come from the Medicare Improvement Fund. A White House fact sheet said the payments will be $90 per person and will go to over 20 million Medicare Part B enrollees. Most eligible seniors will receive the money by direct deposit in early October, and others will get a mail check. The president also said the new Medicare checks would not interfere with his campaign promise to offer a $5,000 Trump dividend if Republicans retain control of the House and Senate in the midterm elections. Ken Lorman reporting.
1: And today, the first day of the Albuquerque International Balloon Fiesta. This is SRN News.
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4: With the Wall Street Business Report, I'm Bob Agnew. The U.S. economy created far fewer jobs than expected in September, pointing to a surprising soft spot in the labor market.
5: The government's always closely watched monthly jobs report is out, and it has missed expectations. The Bureau of Labor and Statistics says 29,000 non-farm payroll jobs were created in September,

0: weaker than expected.
1: At your home, I'm Eric G. Thanks for joining me today. We didn't talk about it the first hour, but I'm still coming down off of Rock the Locks 2026 last weekend in Umatilla, Oregon, where I was the MC. What a fun time. A lot of great bands. If you hadn't heard about it or didn't catch this last midweek special podcast that doesn't air on the radio, we talk much more about it. But man, so much going on. A lot of great bands from Godsmack to Simple Plan to Lynyrd Skynyrd, Tesla, Theory of a Dead Man, Daughtry. The list goes on and on. Jackal. That was amazing. Got to hang out with a lot of great rock stars and have a great time. So if you live in the Pacific Northwest and you missed it, you missed a heck of a show. And make sure and pay attention to that next fall, next year when it comes out, is each year those guys get bigger and bigger. Today, I wanted to talk about our annual fall home maintenance checklist. This is where we talk about those things that need to happen in your home each and every fall so you're ready for winter. No matter where you live, you could be in Florida, you could be in Alaska. These are the things that you should be paying attention around your house. So segment one here today, we're going to be talking about water is our enemy in and outside of the house. So with those fall rains coming in the Pacific Northwest, California, everywhere else out there, when we start to go into winter, these are the things that we should be doing and we shouldn't be doing. So first off, it's a great time to go out and take a look at those gutters and downspouts. Clear the debris out of all the gutters, downspouts, window wells, storm drains, all of that. Here's my tip. Run a hose and watch them drain. If it goes out to the street, like some neighborhoods have, so I've lived in a lot of different places, but sometimes those gutters will come out, drain right under the ground. That's horrible. If you're just listening to the previous hour, we talk about why, how that can be damaging to your foundation. And you want that to get at least 10 feet away from the house. In some planned neighborhoods, they control that water by going down to the street and then going into a storm drain system that goes out into a holding pond or into some kind of a storm drain system. If it's coming down and you haven't cleaned that out, this is a big one. About every 5 years, you should be cleaning that out. I had a house that used to go down and come out just in the opening in the curb and get to the street. In my house, when I had that, I had roots that had been there for years. So we went in and actually took a truck and pulled them out through there. You can do damage, so be careful, but got it all pulled out, had about 12 feet of roots blocking it. And then I got the water out to the street. And it's a pretty common thing with those storm drain systems. So if you're using that, it's that corrugated plastic. The roots can go around where that snaps together versus like a glued ABS or PVC. And so that can happen right there. So you want to make sure that's clean. Make sure the downspouts are carrying the water at least 10 feet away from the foundation. And then, of course, if you're doing any landscaping, sometimes people make this mistake, but the soil and the landscaping should slope away from the house at least 3 feet so the water doesn't pool against the foundation. Now, if you're in an area that freezes, this is the thing you want to do before the first freeze. Disconnect any hoses, drain and store them. And then wrap those hose bibs in insulation. It's always a good idea, even if you have the frost-free ones, to make sure and cover them. If you get below zero, that's where that makes a difference. For most of the frost-free ones, and those are the ones you see a little vacuum breaker, plastic cap, or a different style, but those are the ones that are frost-free that usually do a better job. Now, the older ones where there's just everything is right there outside the building, those are the ones you want to make sure and cover and keep those nice and insulated. If you've got below ground sprinklers, things like that, some kind of irrigation system, this is where you really want to take the time and blow that out. Get a decent compressor. Don't overpressurize it because you're going to blow stuff up. But if you can add 30, 40, 50 PSI and get that really blown out, what would the water pressure be? Get that blown out and you're going to really reduce the risk of freezing. Now, in the Pacific Northwest, it's not as big a deal for the people on the west side of the mountains, but on the east side of the mountains, that's where it can get below freezing. You want to make sure and get that cleaned up. That way you're not out there replacing sprinklers and doing that stuff every single year. Now, if you're in a wet area and you get moss or lichen on the roof, this is the time to treat it and look at all the flashing and pipe jacks. So anything around there doesn't leak. So this is a good roof inspection. So go up there, take a look. If you're going to treat it, make sure and get something good. I like the powder personally. You can put it on out there and it really keeps that roof as soon as it rains, it gets wet. it will really run down and kill that. I have had, in the Pacific Northwest where I live, where rain is a big issue, and moss is an even bigger issue, I've had mixed results with the zinc strip across the top. I tested that, and it worked okay. But when you have a lot of rain, that really tends to wash it off, so it doesn't work as well. So for me, in my test area where I did it, it kind of worked, but it was not something that I would say was reliable, especially on an old roof. So get up there and treat it. If it's growing, go ahead and go up and get it done. Now, if you're on a roof that you're not careful with, this could be where you actually pay somebody to come out and deal with it. This is one of those things where you look at it and go, I'm not getting the roof. I'm not comfortable. You need fall protection. And if you're not going that way, hire a soft wash company to come out. They can treat it. They can clean it. And sometimes they can put stuff on there that'll extend the life of the roof and make sure that it adds some of that moisture back in it so it's less brittle. And that can really help you extend that life of the roof by making sure it's clean. The last thing I want you to do is go up there with a pressure washer and blow things off on a traditional roof, because that can really damage the granules and dig in and cause even further damage and reduce that lifespan. So be really careful with that. Now, the big one too is to trim back those branches hanging over the roof or touching the house. That is where you really get the rodents. You can get any of the raccoons, squirrels, anything else up there. So the more you keep that away, I like to have it 4 or 5 feet away at least. And if it's a thinner branch, go even farther so it doesn't, in the wind, brush up against the house. That's a big one. And then, of course, making sure that any of the bushes around there are a few feet away from the house. So for the same thing, I don't want to have any shrubbery touching the structure, because that is just a super highway, guys, for any one of those pests, bugs, just damage to the house. So get that cleaned up. Now, if you have a chimney in a wood-fired fireplace, this is where you want to have that annual inspection. Get the chimney sweep out there. Get them to look through. Make sure that you're ready for fire season. And just because you put in one of those fire logs that supposedly burns off any of the creosote, it doesn't mean you skip inspection day. If you use it a lot for primary heat, that should be probably happening a couple times a year. So make sure you've got it dialed in. That way you're safe, because nobody wants a chimney fire, and that is an easy way to fix that. And if you've got a gas-fired fireplace, I want to see you have somebody come out and inspect that. Get it fine-tuned, get that going, and make sure that it's operating correctly. If you get a technician out there, they'll make sure that it's burning correctly. You don't have any issues with carbon monoxide or anything else. So this is one of those things you can really save yourself a lot of headaches, maybe a little money. Could reduce your gas bill if it's running clean versus too rich. So that's a big one. And when you're looking for around the outside of the chimney, look for cracked mortar, loose joints in the brick or block. Water is going to be your biggest thing that you need to be really careful with around the house. So any of that stuff, make sure that you've got it going good. And my best advice, guys, is going to be to go out there on a rainy day, put on that jacket, go walk around and make sure that you don't have water pooling in places, gutters overflowing. It's the same thing we talked about last hour with the different foundation techniques to make sure you're good. That water can do significant damage. And if you can save some time with that and save some money, who doesn't want to do that? All right, coming up in the next segment, we're going to talk about what you need to do for sealing everything up around the house. Now, around the house, we'll be right back after these important messages. Don't change that dial. We're just getting started today.
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4: Antoine Longmire had a heart attack at the age of 39 while driving a van full of children. He passed out. The van crashed into a tree. The children were fine, but his heart had stopped. Bystanders performed CPR to bring him back to life. Antoine knew God had spared him and the children, and he turned his life over to God and asked why he had saved a guy who had sold drugs in the past. Antoine heard God tell him to serve others. He became a hotel valet and sees the hotel as his mission field. Many guests can be rude, but Antoine greets everyone with a cheerful word and a short Bible verse. He feels called to be a light in a dark world and an encouragement to others.
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1: And Satchel from Steel Panther. And you are listening to
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1: Yeah.
0: We love Eric G, and you should too.
2: Welcome back to the Around the House show, your trusted source for everything about your home. I'm Eric G. Can you believe it's October already? What happened to the summer? Now, we've had some great weather here recently, but I tell you what, those fall weathers are coming in. And I can sure tell that with what's been going on the last couple weeks. It was amazing when I was out at the Rock the Locks Festival last weekend. We had, on Friday, we had 40 plus mile an hour gusts that was getting really sketchy. And then the next few days were 70 degrees and beautiful. And last week in my neighborhood, we were at 80 degrees. So it's still warm here in the Pacific Northwest, but I know a lot of you guys out there are already well deep into the fall leaves dropping. And of course, those freezing temperatures starting to creep back up north. So this is the perfect time to be knocking out that list of stuff around the house. In our Seal It Up segment here, we're going to be talking about caulking and weather stripping a lot, because I really want you to walk around and check those windows, doors, and siding for holes, cracks, and caulk them. Now, there are some serious considerations here to pay attention to. And what I'm going to talk about here for a second is weep holes. Now, many times in the bottom of a window, there's going to be a little machined groove, the bottom of a brick wall, where they don't have mortar in there. And these are places for water to escape. Don't go through and caulk them up, because if you do, you're going to be trapping water behind it, which is going to cause rot, mold, and it could really cause some serious structural issues around the house. So know what to do before you go. And all caulking is not the same. I like Sashco's Big Stretch. It is the stretchiest latex caulking you can do out there. And why I like latex is because that stuff you can paint over. If you go silicone, you're pretty much stuck with it. And paint's not going to stick to the outside because it's silicone. So for that on the outside, I do a good caulking. And they do make other stuff as well that you can color match, or you can actually add paint to it, which is kind of cool. This is not an advertisement for those guys. It's just what I use because I like it. And with Sashco, one little trick is if you sit there and have a little bit bigger use of caulking, if you had a little bit more to it, if you do just a little pencil line of it, you don't have much to stretch. But if you go like, eighth of an inch to maybe 3/16 or even up to a quarter, that gives you more material to stretch. So sometimes a little bit more can go a long ways. Just don't make a hot mess out of it. And that's the big thing with that. So go around and make sure the windows, doors, and siding are all caulked up. If you got to get in there with a knife and remove the old caulking and go back and touch it up, you can do that. And that way you're good to go. All those air gaps, leaks, things like that can really cause havoc around the house. And it's wasted energy. So go around and get that done. So make sure you check all that exterior caulking and replace what's failing. And then take a look at those doors and windows. Inspect the weather stripping. Make sure the garage door seal is working correctly. And maybe that's an early morning or an evening thing where it's dark outside. Throw a trouble light on the inside of that and see if the light's going through. If the light's going through, then clearly you've got an air gap, and make sure you get that dialed in. Now, it can be tough. Sometimes if you've got an older garage door, that seal underneath it can be problematic. It might be time to replace that or the seals around the outside of the door. Get that sealed up as best you can so you can keep any of those drafts out and get it good to go for you and save some energy, because nobody likes these power bills that we're paying, or gas bills or oil bill or whatever you're doing to heat that house. That gets expensive. Now, if you've got an older home, go around and make sure that single pane glass, there's nothing cracked, that all of that chinking that's around the outside of that, the glazing that you've got, make sure that is in perfectly good shape. If you've got to get in and reglaze it, get after it. It's not that hard to do, but it's something you can do pretty easily and get in there and get that cleaned up. Now, if you've got damaged screens, good time to take care of it. Make sure that those are all ready to go. So screens, it's a good time to do it. You're not going to want to do it in the summertime when it's nice. That can be a good Saturday project in the garage or on the dining room table if you put a blanket down over the top and get it dialed in if you don't have a workspace. But really, take some time, get that stuff taken care of. It works really well. Now, here's another one, too. That paint on the outside of the house is great for color, but it's also there to protect the siding. So make sure on any lap siding or anything like that, that all the edges are painted. If it's exposed, it's not going to do well. One common place that siding guys and painters miss is along the bottom of a lap siding. That bottom edge gets missed so often. Make sure that gets touched up because that's where the water can hang and that moisture can really hurt that. If it's cement siding, not as much, but any of the wood sidings, make sure that everything is cleaned up and sealed up. So look for that paint failure, water damage, mildew, mold. Repair or clean it. And if you're getting mold on something or on the outside of the house, if it is a hard surface, yes, non-porous, you can use bleach, but I like using any one of the mold cleaners out there. I'm not a bleach person because it can actually feed the bleach with water, can actually feed the mold that it didn't kill. So I like to use one of the mold killers out there and go that route. It's just a more reliable way to go. So thermal imaging scanner tip. I tell you what, this is the way to go. Do I have a brand that I recommend? Yeah, I just got a new one made by Rison, R-I-S-O-N. They've got their Magic. They got their Magic Pro. Take a look at these things. You can get them for next to nothing, $100, $200, depending on which model you get. On Amazon, these things are great. They plug right into the bottom of your phone, and it just uses the camera there. And now you've got a full imaging, thermal imaging scanner. If you go with the Magic one, it works great. You've got a negative 20 to 600 centigrade or minus 4 to 1,012 degrees Fahrenheit scanner. It is great. I've got this in my truck. It works well. And that's got a 320 by 240 IR resolution. And of course, it works on Android and Apple. Tell you what, not a commercial again for those guys, but I have one in my toolbox. Works really well. I'm impressed. And they're super affordable. They're not the $1,000 camera that you have to go out and get. But walk around the inside of your house on a cold day or even a hot one and take a look, and you can probably find some winter savings with it. You can see where there's insulation missing, or maybe it's a door that's leaking air, or a window that's not sealed up right. These are all things that can really make life a lot easier. It's going to show you the drafts. It's going to show you the missing insulation. It's going to show you the air leaks around windows, doors, and outlets, which is key. And as well as it can really show you a spot where you could have water damage hiding inside a wall. So let's say you've got wet insulation. Well, if it's fiberglass, it doesn't insulate as well. So if you've got a significant difference of temperature inside and outside, you might go, wow, why is that insulation not performing well here? Could be missing, could be wet. Wet is even worse than missing because that means you've got mold, mildew, and rot going. So you want to make sure and get that dialed in. So take a look at that. That is a key right there. Now, the other one here I want to touch before we go out to break is making sure the critters are kept out. So look for signs of rodents outside and inside, including food areas and around under sinks. Go through and seal the gaps where pipes, wires, and vents enter the house. You can use a spray foam out there that is meant for rodents. It makes it very hard for them to chew through because I think it's got hot sauce basically baked into it. So it's something that burns them if they eat it. Coming up, we're going to be talking about that heating system. We'll do that just as soon as Around the House returns. Don't change that dial. No, not for you, not
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2: 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I'm Eric G. If you want to find out more about us, if you're new to the show, head over to our website, aroundthehouseonline.com. Make sure you follow us on Facebook. We've got a Facebook group called Around the House Nation. We also have got our two YouTube channels, and we got TikTok. I'm over there on LinkedIn. I think we're just about on everything out there, a little bit of Twitter or X as well. We've been talking today about our fall home maintenance checklist. This is something that's been going on around the house for over two decades. This is something we do each fall and every spring to make sure we got our house dialed in and ready for the upcoming seasonal change. No matter where you're at in the country, whether you're in Florida, Maine, Southern California, or Alaska, these all fit you in one way or another. Now, heating and home systems are what we're going to talk about here in segment three, and it's an important one. Here's the thing. Before you crank the heat, give your systems a little bit of attention. First off, have your furnace serviced by a licensed pro. AC in the hot climates. If you're down in Florida, you want them both looked at. If you're down in the South, you want to make sure when you turn the heat on, it's there. And the extended use of that AC, probably 10 or 12 months out of the year, you want to make sure it's dialed in. And here's what the thing is. So many people miss this, and this is so important because HVAC systems, guys, are super expensive to replace right now. This isn't the, oh, I'll spend $5,000 to do an upgrade. Now you could be spending $20,000 and doing an upgrade. So maybe having that annual maintenance agreement to get them out there to extend the life is in your best interest. Because maybe you don't want to have to sit there and get one of those super high efficiencies that maybe your state or the federal government has been pushing. We've got new refrigerants, so that unit that's 5 years old, guess what? You might not be able to get replacement parts for it. So make sure that somebody's coming out of its gas furnace, they can make sure that it's tuned correctly. Yeah, it's like the old car. They want to make sure that it's running right and you're not burning too much gas, which wastes energy and it can burn out the heat exchanger, which means you got to put another whole unit in there. And these are things that you want to make sure. Electric heat, you can make sure that things are working correctly, that it's not dirty in there. They want to make sure and get that all cleaned out. So this is that time of year to get in there. Have it running as best you can. So make sure you change that filter and any other filters in the system. If you have a newer house and you've got any kind of an air exchanger in there, make sure that you're changing those filters. Yeah, they could have it in there. So make sure that you've got whatever system you have, make sure that you read those instructions and make sure that you're changing that filter because you can have multiple different filters inside your house. And that's key. And a heat pump water heater, make sure you change that filter as well. So take a look at that, clean them out, get them ready, be sure you're good to go. Now, if you have hard water or if you've got a water heater, gas or electric, that you maintain every year, now's the time to do that flush. I really don't recommend if you've got a 20-year-old water heater that no one's maintained, man, I don't know. You can try flushing it, but you could be in for a bigger problem. Here's why. I have seen water heaters with hard water in a matter of 5 years fill a third of the way up with sediment. And that can be pretty tough to get out. I've had it so bad where year two, I go to clean the thing out. And because I was on well water, I had about 12 inches of sediment in the bottom of that 40-gallon water heater. So when I sat in there and opened up the drain, nothing came out. It was plugged. And so they do make tools. They do make ways to get in there and clean it. But that is going to really leave you with less hot water. And it's something you want to stay on top of. So if it hasn't happened for 20 years, start doing it when you put the new one in. Or that sediment could be hiding leaks and everything else. So if you're going to drain it, awesome. Just make sure that if it's over 10 years old, you're towards the end of that lifespan and you run a risk of making things worse, not better. But anyway, getting that sediment out of there is good. It makes it more efficient. You're not burying a heating element. If it's a gas water heater, think about that. You could have 10 or 12 inches of hard water deposits in the bottom of that. You're just wasting so much energy trying to heat that water with a 10-inch lime deposit on the bottom of it so that heat's not even touching the water. It has to go through that first. So be careful, guys. This can be really one of those that cause a lot of damage. So next thing here, check the thermostat settings and batteries. Make sure you got a heating schedule set up. Reverse those ceiling fans to run clockwise on low to push the warm air down. And then here's the big one that people forget all the time. Check that dryer vent. When was the last time you cleaned that out? You want to make sure that goes from the dryer all the way out to that little hood that directs the air down outside. Lint buildup is a huge fire risk and makes the dryer work harder. If you have a long dryer vent, or even worse, one that goes up from your basement or townhome or wherever else it goes through the roof, that makes it even harder because that lint gets caught up in there. So be really careful with that and clean it out from the dryer, get it all good, get it all sucked up and clean out. You can jump online and head to Amazon or go to your local home improvement store. They have little wire brushes that go on these fiberglass poles you can run through there. Makes it really good to clean it out. So do that. Attics, pipes, and drains. Check attic insulation, look for leaks, moisture, pests. Insulate those pipes in unheated garages, attics, or crawl spaces. And then here's the gross one that nobody likes to do, but it's a good thing to do. Clean the hair out of the sink, tub, and shower drains. I do not like using any kind of drain cleaner, full stop. There are some ones that are not caustic or acidic you can put down there that are foaming, that are enzyme-based. If you're going to use it to maybe clean out some gunk or scum out of there, get one of the foaming ones that are safe for all pipes. So enzymes are good. Bad chemicals are bad. You can really create more problems, rotted out cast iron or metal, if you're dropping drain cleaners down there all the time. Stop, clean it out, and get it done right. It's gross. Put on some good rubber gloves and have a little trash bag there to put it in and just go around. Sometimes it's great. Get a little tub so you can get under the sink. Just drop the trap right down. Get it cleaned out. Put it back in there. You'll be good to go. The other trick I like to do when I'm doing it, get some of those crocodile cloth wipes and then go through there and clean things up as you go. Make sure that all the seals and stuff, when you put that back up in there, is good and clean. So there's a big one right there. And get that so you don't have to worry about it for another 6 months or another month if you've got long hair like I do. That's how it works. Next one here. Walk around the house. Take a look at the light bulbs. Are they good? Do you have old incandescent bulbs you might be able to swap out for LEDs or those darn compact fluorescent bulbs? Make sure you recycle those. Those can have mercury in them, so properly dispose of them. But a lot of great LED bulbs out there. Get some smart ones. Get the right color temperature, so pay attention. I don't like the big 5,000 Kelvin ones in there. I like, personally, the more warmer ones. You can get those 2,800 Kelvin, 3,000 Kelvin, 3,200. Those look more like an incandescent bulb and can be really great light inside your home. So take a look at that. That's a big one. And then check your outdoor lighting. Make sure that's working. Clean out all around those if you've got bugs that have been getting in there. Get it all cleaned up. Replace any light fixtures as needed and make sure it's all sealed up around there. And as you go around too, it's another good trick I like to do is you go around and basically change out those light switches for smart ones like the Lutron Casetas. Those are great. You can go around and make sure the bulbs work. Here's the thing with any of the Lutron products like that. Make sure that the bulbs work with the switch. Otherwise, you're going to have a strobe light effect, which is going to make your outside look like a rave if you've got cheap or incompatible bulbs out there. So make sure you don't light your neighborhood up and freak your neighbors out at 2 o'clock in the morning if you left the porch lights on. When we come back, we're going to talk a little bit more about safety and storm prep. This is a big one, no matter where you're out in the country, because if you're in California, you might have some storms coming. If you're in the Northeast, you've had storms. And who knows what happens down in the South. I think we're going to have a pretty active year around the country, so that could be something you want to be ready for. We'll talk about that just as soon as Around the House returns. And if you want to find out more about us, head over to our website, aroundthehouseonline.com, and you make sure and follow us on social media. If you're on the podcast, make sure and hit that follow button or subscribe so you can catch this show each week when it comes out. Around the House, we'll be right back. Don't change that dial.
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Thanks for joining me. I'm Eric G. We've been talking today about my fall home maintenance checklist for 2026. We've been doing this for 20 plus years on the show, and it's something that we try to do each fall so you can make sure you've got everything ready for fall and we're ready to rock and roll. So in this last segment of the hour, I wanted to talk about safety and storm prep. So this is the stuff that protects your family, not just your house. So first off, go around and test all those smoke detectors. Here's the thing, guys. When you do it, pull it down, take a look on the back. There should be a date printed back there. These are like milk. When they hit the 10-year mark, it's time to replacement. If you have that 10-year-old house, probably time to be doing that. So get up there, take a look, test them, make sure they're working. And the same goes with your carbon monoxide detectors. Those are key as well. And you want to replace those when they get old. Now, here's the thing. Pay attention when you're looking at carbon monoxide.

They don't make a lot of those on the market today, but you should have some other air quality monitors around your house to make sure that number doesn't get high. In my house, no matter what, whether there was a car running in the garage for a minute or I didn't turn the vent fan on when I'm using the gas stove, mine doesn't get over 2% at any time. I've never seen it do that. And so I'm trying to keep that as low as possible. That is good for your health. Now, of course, with carbon monoxide, you just want to keep an eye on it, but check it. Make sure you don't have any other issues, especially as we get into with HVAC system here where you might be turning on the heat and that might be working incorrectly. This is something you really want to pay attention to. So make sure you test all of those and then go around. The next one here is to make sure all those GFCI outlets are being tested. Walk around, click them, take a look. If you have one in your house that is sensitive, that maybe when you plug in the stereo out in the back, or if you plug in the Christmas lights and it goes off really easy, or it's out in the garage, they're wearing parts. So you can see those things every 8 to 10 years needing to be replaced if it's used a lot. So those do wear out. So that is the first thing. If you're in the garage, you're putting up the holiday lights, or even putting out those October Halloween decorations, if they're kicking off, you might have a problem. So the first thing I would do is test it to make sure it works. And if it's kicking off too early, replace it. And if you still have a problem, then obviously you have some kind of a short going on, or it's creating enough resistance that it's overheating that and it's kicking it. So make sure that you test those and that it's working good. The next one, where are the fire extinguishers in your house? Make sure they're charged, that they look good, and they're easy to reach. Now, don't have it beneath the stove, because if you have a big stove fire, you might not be able to get to it. And this is the thing. I tell you what, you really can't have too many. Now, there was a girl that I was dating years ago, and her dad was fighting late stage Alzheimer's, and it was sad. I feel for anybody else dealing with that in their family. We were concerned, and they did not want me to turn off the electric range, because he had a tendency to turn it on. He came in with this big, huge 32-ounce plastic coffee mug that he liked to use for coffee. He put it on the coil element and turned it on. I was downstairs. I was visiting. And she was actually putting her kids through a bath. I was out watching television in the other room. And of course, what happens? I hear smoke detector go off. And I went, oh, maybe that's just a false alarm up there. I'm not going to bug these guys. I didn't know him that well. All of a sudden, I hear the second one go off, and I went running up those stairs out of the daylight basement where they were living, went upstairs, and oh, they had a barn burner in the kitchen. There was flames going up into the hood. There was a microwave next to it, and he was in there with that coffee mug that had melted all around that element that was red hot, just orange. And of course, the plastic cup was on fire. And then he had a towel trying to beat out the flames with the towel. So I ended up reaching in there. I pushed him out of the way, got him out of there. The problem was is that plastic had 8 spot fires in the rest of the kitchen. The paper towels were burning by the sink. And so I ended up going in there and had those bigger 5-pound ones. I was so concerned, I did talk him into putting in 3 of those bigger fire extinguishers. I used all 3 after I turned the heat off to the stove. I had burning plastic everywhere. And I know how to use a fire extinguisher. I was using it correctly. I was halfway through the 3rd one when I finally got the rest out. It was a heck of a mess, but that saved the house. If I would have had 1 fire extinguisher in there, wasn't going to work. That was going to be a bigger problem. So this is a really big deal. Have a 2nd one, have a 3rd one. When in doubt, go call the fire department. I was that close to doing it, but we got it out, and then there was a lot of smoke and a fire extinguisher mess around there. This is not one of those places where one of those blankets would have worked really well. It would have probably worked a fire blanket over the top of this cooktop. That would have worked, but the rest of it, I still wouldn't need a fire extinguisher because I didn't have 3 or 4 blankets to go around to put that stuff out. And that plastic does not like to go out when it's burning. It's like a tire fire. It just keeps going. So that's a big one. Be careful. There's your warning. Now, water emergencies. Know where your main water shutoff is and make sure it turns easily. So many times, if you've got seep

PVC, which I absolutely despise. You have that valve in the garage or anywhere, and there is zero chance you're going to turn that thing without busting the plastic handle off because it's all degraded. So make sure you have a way to turn it off. Now's the time to fix it. If you can't, test your sump pump by pouring water into the pit to make sure it kicks on. Make sure it's going well and that everything works correctly. Check the crawl space or basement for cracks and water damage. Take notes, photos, get measurements, mark the crack. We talked about it last hour. That's a big one. Power outages. Make sure you test to run the generator and check fuel and extension cords before storm season. Have your plan. Make it be ready to go. Drain gas from all lawn equipment or add stable fuel stabilizer before storing it. Make sure that's dialed in. And then make sure you got your flashlights, your batteries, a few days of water. And I always recommend, this is a big one, guys, make sure that you have enough food for a couple weeks stored around the house. Now, all you preppers out there, we're not going to get into a big prepping episode, and you're not wrong by that, but make sure that you have enough medication. We have seen the problems when it takes a while for the government to respond for help. You need to be self-sufficient. So what happens if you can't go to the store for 2 weeks? What happens if you don't have water for 5 days? What happens if you have a storm, an earthquake, a tornado? Make sure you have enough food. Do you have a 2-week supply for everyone, including your pets? Are you running to the store whenever you're out of food? Do you have a week's worth of food sitting there at least? Make sure that you've got something for the cats and the dogs and the pets. Make sure you're dialed in with that. And then, of course, medications. Do you have all your medications? Are you waiting to the last day before you get that refill? Or are you making sure you got some there? Now, some medications out there, they're going to run you low because there's government rules on that. And that's one thing. But make sure that you've got as much as you can so you got a little bit of backup. If you run out of power for 5 days, and trust me, in the last probably 10 years, I've had power go off 3 times for 5+ days because of windstorms here and ice storms that we have. Are you going to be driving around trying to find a gas station when you've gone through day 2 of gasoline running your generator? Is it a dual fuel or a tri-fuel? Can you run propane? Can you run natural gas? Maybe the natural gas is going to work great for you, but do you have gasoline till they get the natural gas fixed? Maybe you're going to sit there and take some of the fuel out of your vehicle. Maybe you've got some big old truck with a double gas tank. Maybe that's your plan. Make sure you've got all of that so you're ready to go. And that's going to be the key. So make sure you got the water. Make sure you got the food. Make sure you've got all the things you need to keep your family and yourself safe. And then make sure that don't tell too many people of what you got, because the last thing you need is when your neighbors, or even if you're in an apartment, the last thing you need is people lining up outside wanting your food that you've planned ahead for, and you got to share it with others. If you want to find out more about the Around the House show, just go to our website, aroundthehouseonline.com, and you can find out a lot more of us right there. We've got our website, we've got all the videos, we've got all the YouTube stuff on there, all the social media, and you can find us right there. And if you're on the radio out there, make sure that you catch the podcast as well, because we do have a midweek special that doesn't air across the country. I'm Eric G. Thanks for tuning in to Around the House. We'll see you next time.

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7: Welcome to Preparedness Thoughts with John Stephenson. John understands the importance of being prepared. Through rain, rocks, and snow, he has seen it all and survived. He has seen major disasters like Mount St. Helens and how vehicles were stopped in the street from the volcanic ash. Earthquakes, too, including the Loma Prieta earthquake, which felt like it wouldn't stop shaking. People were without electricity and could not hardly buy groceries or gasoline. The homeless lit bonfires in the streets. The Bay Bridge and other freeways were broken. God only knows what will be next.
8: Welcome to Preparedness Thoughts by John Stephenson. We invite Jesus Christ through the Holy Spirit to guide us as we examine how our preparations can be used to preserve the life of ourselves, our family, and others. A storm is coming. Somewhere there is always a storm coming. It may affect you or your family or your neighbors or people who you do not know that live in a far-off land. There will always be a storm coming, just like there will always be good days, and not good days too. Life experience shows us that both good happens and problems happen. And then we use our faith in God and our logic to overcome those problems. We think about the future and wonder, what will happen next? Do you ever wish that God would just tell you what would happen next? Well, he sort of does. In the Bible, yes, he shows us patterns and he shows us events. He just does not tell us the year that it will happen in. Anyway, not in a way that we understand. But It is plain to me that as the Bible is telling about future events, we can see that trouble is coming. And so it is wise to have a storehouse of preparations. How you prepare is up to you. We know that there are people who prepare. You know that our government and our military are always preparing. And maybe you should too. In the good times, you might be called a crazy prepper, but in the bad times, you will be called wise. So, in 2018, the United States President issued a report through the President's National Infrastructure Advisory Council, along with FEMA. It said that every citizen ought to have a good stock of water, food, and supplies, just in case our nation had a cyber attack, or a pandemic hit it, or there was terrorism, or there was a catastrophic natural disaster, or if the electrical grid were to go down. So, yes, there are great threats, but there is also great hope. we always have hope in God of the Bible and in his wonderful Son, Jesus. So we can pray for the sunshine to come. And we can read about the goodness of God, Jesus, and the Holy Spirit when we read the New Testament. We can all read, about 350 pages of the New Testament. It will do you good to read it again. And then you can feel God's great love for you. This is episode 57, and start your preparations now before there is an urgent need and what you want is hard to find. Remember to give thanks to God for the blessings that you do have.
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0: Stop for a moment. Take a deep breath and mentally come with me. See that manger? Look inside. What do you see? Nestled in the hay is a tiny newborn baby wrapped tightly. He's no ordinary baby, the very Son of God in human form. Who but God would come up with a plan to have a relationship with us that would begin with a baby? This means Jesus was willing at that special moment of divine conception to be reduced to one cell, the one of whom John wrote, "All things were made by him," the designer of DNA, the architect of the universe. Yet all that indescribable creative power and genius became one cell in the body of Mary. Jesus said of his Father, "A body you prepared for me." Because Jesus became one of us, he experienced what life is like here on earth. He understands our limitations and our frailties, our grief and our loneliness. Psalm 103 says, "For he knows how we are formed, he remembers that we are dust." Because his crib was a manger, none can say they are too poor to approach him. Ordinary people can visit mangers, shepherds and shopkeepers, farmers and street sweepers. We can all come with our worship and our requests. No wonder the angel said, "I bring you good news of great joy." But there's more to the angel's message. He goes on to say, "A Savior has been born to you." Because Jesus came, we can bring our sins to him and find forgiveness and freedom from guilt. For this little baby who lay in a manger, one day was crucified on a cross to pay the price for all the wrongs we have ever done. He's waiting for you to come to him today.
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Welcome to Christ Today. This is the day the Lord has made. Let us be glad and rejoice in it. That's Psalm 119:24. It is all very interesting how we each have a different experience in life, and even with each new day we have a new experience. And let us rejoice in that experience of each day. Yes, it is amazing how one day can be so wonderful and another day can have so many concerns in it. Sometimes they are even great big difficulties. And there are people who, they just get so tired of the pain in life, they might not even want to live anymore. Some people are, I think many people have had that happen. And I know I've had some very sad days in my life. And yet there have been days that have been so full of joy. It's a part of our beautiful human experience with feelings that are so joyous and so difficult. And then we learn about God's love and how important that is to us. Biblical love, it's wonderful. It's kind of wonderful how we have that relationship with Jesus Christ, and we seek to understand it more and more. And we do as we read the Bible and study its words. And we learn things about what we want to be and what we want to do in life and how we want to conform with the will of God and say, yes, Lord, we might have to change our direction. A big change sometime. And that can be a part of being born again when we realize that we want to follow Jesus Christ in life. And of course, we do that as we develop and learn in life and Christianity. Follow Jesus Christ. We do develop our own thoughts, feelings, and emotions, and they interact with each other. Love and respect and even hate and war. All these things interact with each other, and we choose which different parts we are going to align with and be sympathetic to. And that is a part of what we do in life as we follow Jesus Christ. In many places, there are people who have that great big decision to make, to follow Jesus or to follow the customs of the land. It can be a great big concern when we have to make a choice between following the people we know and love, you know, our family, or following the truth that we know and love. Lots of decisions in life. And occasionally we get something we expect or something we do not expect. Isn't that so true? Life is full of what we do not expect in this world. And every one of us gets a little bit of these experiences, these questions, where we get to search for truth and then live it out. I think of how many people have had difficulty in life. Even really terrible experiences. And they have to recognize those experiences and overcome them. It reminds me of how we are a part of this world, but not of it. And it also reminds me of how we are to forgive others their trespasses. And that's a part of how we get past the difficult and painful experiences in life that are just huge traumas. I know that so many people have these huge traumas in life, and sometimes I wonder, how do they get past them? That was tough. That was difficult. How do you even live without not having that reoccur in your thoughts every day? Well, it does reoccur in our thoughts. At first, it's every day, and then we get to have
another perspective of the goodness of life through Jesus Christ, and our thoughts change. That's the born-again experience, and it's a joy. Well, often enough, we have thankfulness for what has gone on in our life. The pain, the trauma can define us and turn us into the people that we want to be as followers of Jesus Christ with love in our heart and even sensitivity for the trouble that other people are going through. It's a part of growing in Christ Jesus. Sometime we suffer from the past or sometime from the sins that we have committed and sometimes from the truth that we speak. It's all very interesting as we go through life. And now Jesus loves us. His great love we want to have for our own as we love the people around us, our neighbors, just as we love ourselves. Jesus was certainly who we will never be. Jesus was the Lamb of God. And in the Hebrew tradition, the Lamb of God takes away the sins of the world. And the Hebrews, the ancient Hebrews, knew this very well because of their tradition of the Passover. You see, they took a little lamb into their home and raised up that lamb, and then they slaughtered that lamb. And it was a traumatic experience for some. They got to know this lamb, loved and liked this lamb, and then they slayed it. And in a sense, that is what happened with Jesus. In those ancient days when he walked the earth, people got to know him, people got to like him, and then he was slain for the sins of the world. And then we get to decide, are we going to accept that sacrifice of Jesus Christ on the cross? Are we going to follow Jesus, knowing that God raised him from the dead? It's a wonderful thing, and we learn more and more as we read through the Bible and even the ancient history of the Hebrew people. And other people too. Ancient history can be a wonderful learning experience, whether it's about the Lamb of God or something else. Speaking about the Lamb of God, you know, in the Garden of Gethsemane, when a great amount of people came to slay Jesus Christ, and Jesus saw the crowd growing and that they were ready to do violence. And he said that, not my will, Lord, but thine will, Father. And so what was the will of Jesus at that time? To be the Lamb of God. He was ready to be the sacrifice for the sin of humanity. And then I must say that we accept that gift or we don't accept the gift. Do we ignore it and go on living our life? Or do we say, yes, Lord, I accept your gift and I will live a Christ-loving, Christ-honoring life? That's a part of our decision. And what about a person's salvation? It is a most valuable and wonderful thing to change from the kingdom of darkness to the kingdom of light, to change from being hell-bound to being heaven-bound. These are a part of what we choose every day in our life as we live, because our destiny is coming about as we live. We live and speak our destiny as we accept or reject Christ. If we reject Christ, we live for our own self or for someone else. But
if we accept Jesus Christ, then we live our life for Him, for His glory. And that's why every day our life is determining our eternity. Not to mention we get judged for everything we say and everything we do. Every little bit of conversation and our little actions. Yep. So our destiny is being determined every day by how we live now. It's quite a different experience to realize that and recognize that all the little things we do or we do not do has an impact on our eternity. I don't mean I understand it completely, but I get a pretty good idea. Oh, probably not a good idea even, because compared to what God knows, nope, I don't know much of anything. But I get the idea that that's what's going to happen and come about. So I talk about it. Yeah. Through our thoughts and experiences, we get to believe and believe a little more in the good news of the gospel of Jesus Christ. We do have many things going on that go on in the Bible, and we get to learn what has happened and what will happen when people follow the biblical, what should I call it? The biblical preaching, the description of experiences and what happens to people when they follow Christ. Yeah, some of them get martyred, and that's a part of what our life is involved, to live for Jesus Christ. And sometime we get persecuted. In fact, there's a verse in John that says, those who follow Christ will be persecuted. Now, there's not an option there. It's not that some will be persecuted. It says all who follow Jesus Christ will be persecuted. But we do not know the level. We do not know exactly what persecution means. Persecution can be a public situation. It can be something that is done with words, or it can be something that is done in a very physical and violent way. That's a part of what we have to leave up to God. God will decide all these things, how they come together. And we can be grateful that we have our Lord God who loves us. And He makes things happen in our life, especially when we agree to it. So we have the things going on in the Bible. Yeah, I just said that the Garden of Gethsemane and the crowd wanting to kill Jesus. And then I know there are people who say that Jesus said to the Father, let this pass from me, but not my will, Lord, but thine. So they think there's different thoughts of it. One is that let it pass from me refers to being crucified on the cross. And another thought is that the Jesus in the Garden of Gethsemane saw all the people ready to do violence against him, ready to actually kill him with their sticks. And Jesus wanted to be the Lamb of God. And so he said, Father, not my will but thine. And that's something which we all get to figure out what is the most sensible way to understand the verses in the Bible. Many different ways, many different thinking that each one of us can have. Ideas about the kingdom and ideas how we follow God to be a part of His kingdom. And of course, the big one is to be reborn. Yep.
We all must be reborn to see the kingdom of God. Life and death is a very interesting thing. And I know that we all have experiences that, oh, we see how our something nearby us does not live forever, whether it's an animal or a people. And it's something that causes us to reflect on our own eternity and what will happen to us. That reminds me of one time. I was standing in the kitchen, right, with my wife, and somehow we were just looking into each other's eyes, and we had our four little children around us. And I guess it's kind of an unfortunate thing that in my experience I have seen animals die, and I've seen the light go out of their eyes. And so there I was with my wife. We were looking into each other's eyes, and I just saw the light go out of her eyes, and she collapsed right into my arms and gently onto the floor. And so I quickly called those four young children to gather around Mom and pray for God to save her life. Of course, I don't know that she died in a medical way, but I've had the experience of seeing the light go out of an animal's eye. And I just saw that the light went out of her eyes. And then I saw the prayer, and I see that it took a few minutes for her to come back into, well, with life energy. And now she didn't see it that way. She just said something happened, and she didn't know what. But I saw it different. I saw it that the light left her eyes, and she collapsed. So I attribute that to Jesus Christ and thank him for saving my wife, the life of my wife. Was it a miracle? I guess we will never know until we get to talk to Jesus about it. But with my life experience, it sure looked to me like it was the end of life. And we prayed over her, and the way I see it is God raised her up again. And I think that that is one of the things that we will be able to do in the coming days. We will be able to ask Jesus for a miracle, and miracles will happen. Just like at the time of the apostles. Well, that's my opinion. And we all have an opinion, and we will see what we see in the amazing, awesome coming days. Oh, how exciting to live in these end times when all sorts of things are going to be happening in front of us, all around us. And we want to have the truth of Jesus Christ on our brains and in our mouth as we speak to people about the love and truth of Jesus Christ. So we are going to have some very wonderful days, even if they will be challenging. Yeah. I know a lot of people get through difficult times, difficult both by circumstance, and sometimes it's other people who hurt other people. And somehow we get through them. And I think of Matthew 6:14 that says we are to forgive other people or God will not forgive us. Well, it's our trespasses. We forgive the trespasses of others and they forgive our, then God will forgive our trespasses. And I think there's a passage in the King James Version that says, only God can forgive sin. And that's the way I see it too. But we forgive the trespasses of other people. And then our trespasses will be forgiven. Because only God has the authority to forgive sin.
That's Luke 5. And so we have that going on when many people have been told from new Bible versions that we are to forgive the sin of other people. But I like the King James description of we are to forgive trespasses. It doesn't say sin, it says trespasses. So there we get to seek understanding about what one Bible version says and another Bible version does or does not say. And that's a part of the discernment that we need to have when we read the Bible and even pick a Bible version that we are going to want to study and even memorize. Yes. We do want to be careful that what we are told in Scripture is clear and reflects the will of God as is told in other parts of His book, the Bible. Be careful to understand what God wants to tell us in the Word of God, our Bible, His Bible. Yeah. It's interesting that we will all get judged for what we have to say and for what we do. Every jot and tittle, every little bit of speech that we say, we will be judged for. And I think of what will we be judged for? Will it be our words, or will it be our actions, or all of it? And I think that it is all of it. There are a lot of people who say, well, God knows my heart. Why would he judge me for that? And I think about our heart, the heart of people. And, well, I think of my own heart, too, and how we have to be so very careful that we don't put all our trust in our heart. After all, I think of Jeremiah 17:9 that says, the heart is deceitful above all things and desperately wicked. Who can know it? So we have all these things working in our life as we understand our life, the life of the people around us, and of course, Scripture that helps us through our life. And we have to recognize that we will be judged for everything, our thoughts, our words, and our deeds. So, how should we go through life when we know that there's going to be good and trouble things coming all around? Well, the first thing I would say is study Scripture. Our Bible helps us to understand what we are to think, do, and say. All of it. It's all in Scripture. And Scripture tells about the lives of many, many other people who have both done good and well in God's eyes and people who have not done good at all in God's eyes. And this is a part of what we read Scripture for also. We see the evil, we see the godliness, and then we choose how we are going to live our life right now on earth, right now. What are we going to follow? And it all has a something to do with our eternal life. How we will be judged, or even where we spend eternity. I don't mean I have the answers for all of this, but the answers are in the Bible. And we get to speak about things we understand or things we believe and things that are Bible-oriented. And of course, there are plenty of people who search out what the Bible is about. Oh, we think about the sermons on Sundays or on Saturdays for the Hebrews, Jewish people. So they're all examples for us to guide us in how to live our life
as we go through the trials and tribulations and difficulties. And then we pass into the next life, and like Revelation 20:12 says, the books will be opened, and every man is judged according to his works. So we know that happens, and we want to have a judgment with mercy, and so we also give mercy and forgiveness of trespasses. It's a part of what we do as we seek Jesus Christ and we are saved from the fires of hell. It's something we do understand, but we seek more understanding as we try to understand more and how to refine what we think, do, and say as we go through life and we love other people. That's the great commandment, to love our the Lord our God with all our heart, mind, and soul, and to love our neighbor as ourself. All in the midst of the things going on around us, when we are judged, when we know we will be judged for every idle word, that's what Matthew 12:36 says, and we will be judged for our actions and what we do. That's in the Bible also. What are we going to do? Well, it sure helps if we study the Bible and find out what we need to find and then put it into our life and live it out. That is what we want to do. I think of obedience. In many parts of the Bible, there are people who are obedient to God's will and obedient to Jesus Christ. And I think of that as one of the ways that we serve God. And we show that we belong to Him by what we do. And that's a part of how we are living our eternity on earth right now. The things that we do and say will reflect on the life we live and where we spend eternity. And I don't mean that I'm the one to just define this. All I know is that there is a God who is our judge, Jesus Christ, and we want to please Him. And then at the end of life, have Him say, well done, good and faithful servant. Yep, we want that a lot. So let's live our life in a way that shows that we follow our Lord and Savior, Jesus Christ. There have been examples in the Bible, I think of Matthew 6:20, where a servant is not paying attention to the will of his master. He is put in charge of his master's household, and that includes his servants. But he does what he's not supposed to do, beats the servants, and lives very, very well on the master's household goods. And it just makes me think about what do we have to do to follow and obey Jesus Christ. Well, it helps to have a little bit of extra so that we are not so desperate that we have to do something to provide for the people we love or even ourselves. Are we going to have enough food? I think of water, food, and warmth. Those are my basics. How are we going to prepare to have water, food, and warmth? Do you have a few gallon containers or a few 5-gallon water containers to store your water in? And what about the food part of it? Do you have the long-term things that you need, like grains? Do you have a stove to cook them on when
a time of trouble does come along, are you ready and willing to share your food with people who do not have as much as you? All these are questions, and we get to figure out how we are going to live according to the rules, the laws that God has written in his book that we can read. Now, heaven is a wonderful place, and we want to fit right into it. And that means we know what the rules are, we know what God wants from us, and we practice living it right here on earth as we go through life. There will be lots of difficulties. I mean, the Bible talks about what is coming, I think, of the persecution. And that is a part of when people do not like the followers of Jesus Christ. It says that there will be people, this is Revelation chapter 6, that there will be people, the souls of the people that were slain for the word of God under the altar that's in the book of Revelation. So we know there are going to be some really big things happening. Do we know exactly what? Well, no, we don't know exactly what, but we know there will be trouble. And so I think of what can we do to get ready for that trouble so we can live through it and represent Christ to the people around us. It just so happens that I have known people and just plain simply talked with them sometime in this country, sometime in other countries, and they just have so many hardships happen in their life. Life is tough. Life is hard for them. And I think about, are these people going to be preparing, or will I be able to pray and ask God how to prepare so that I can be a help to the people around me who are really in desperate need of help? Right now in the world, we have things that are going on that are indicating we will need water, food, and warmth because there are shortages of fertilizer and food that is just now developing. The crops are not as bountiful as they used to be. Even a few years ago, 5, 10, 20, 30 years ago, our crops produced because we added a lot of fertilizer to those crops. So we may very well be having hard times coming as the crops are looking like failures in many parts of the world. They are dying. The farmers are not able to have enough fertilizer and enough water to make the crops grow bountifully. And so we know that's happening. We know it and we see it. But who is paying attention to what else needs to happen? Especially when Matthew, Mark, and Luke say that famine is coming. Well, it says wars, rumors of wars, famine, pestilence, and earthquakes in diverse places. So we know things are going to change at some point, and yet we keep thinking that life is going to continue as it always has. In a way, we can't help it, and we think, oh, I'll just stop by the store and get some food. But what if there is no store, or what if we don't have a car or the gasoline to bring us to the store? There are all sorts of things going on in the world right now. And we do want to listen to what our Lord has to say, Father, Son, and Holy Spirit, about what is coming upon the world.
Do you think that he just tells us what is coming in before the end of the age? That's Matthew, Mark, and Luke. Does he tell us so that we know what we're going to suffer? Or do you think God tells us so we know how to prepare for what is coming? Well, that's my definite feeling. God is telling us so that we will know how to prepare for what is coming. And how do you prepare for famine? With food. With war, well, we, again, with food. Pestilence is kind of the same. We prepare by having our bodies strong enough to resist the epidemics. And earthquakes, well, that just makes me think. What's going on all over the world? We have earthquakes going on, and the earthquakes, they seem to be waking up the volcanic activity all over the world. So, to say we have earthquakes could also mean that we have volcanoes. It's something we will just have to see. But with that going on, we can see our whole world disrupted, sure, with gasoline and electricity, but also with just plain basic food. And you know what we can do to prevent hunger and famine? It's to have food. And we might have it for ourselves, and then again, we might have it for our neighbor. Many of our neighbors. How do we show the love of Jesus Christ in a time of difficulty? Well, certainly it's listening. Certainly it's helping them out. And help can be with a few dollars, or help can be with a few bowls of rice. Well, we just get to see what kind of things we are expecting to happen in the world. Oh, you know, we all have things we expect. Well, we have good times, or well, we have bad times. And if bad times are coming, what will those bad times be? Will it be fire? Will it be earthquakes? Will it be death and floods? It's all of these different things, the way I see it. They are all coming about, and they're going to affect us with the life that we live and the benefits that we have. The wonderful things in life, like food, or maybe like aluminum or steel or rare metals, is something that we all get to seek an understanding and be thankful to God what he has provided. Always be thankful to God, because we know so many people who have it worse than we do. There are things that we have troubles with, and we wonder, why can't we have more? But I think of the people who are really struggling in our culture, in our country, and in other cultures that might be on a different continent. We have things going on everywhere where people have the difficulty. And let's have a little help for these people, our neighbors. And what can we do? It's going to be different for everyone. Sometime we might have a good coat or blanket, wool coat, something, or the nylon coats that shed water so very well. There are things that can happen that we never thought of, just like they happened to Babylon the Great in Revelation chapter 28. Things people never saw would happen. They didn't even believe that they could happen, but they did, and for sure, they will come again. And what can we do to prepare? Well, that's something we each will ask ourselves as we seek to understand.
We do want to pray. We want to listen to the voice of God and learn to hear God's voice. Well, we will keep going on that one to try to figure out what is God's voice and how do we hear it. I think the big thing is prayer. We can ask God to answer a prayer too. So that helps with the relation that we have with God, and also to hear his still quiet voice.

That's what we want to pay attention to. I think Proverbs 15 says something about that, how that is where we want our attention to be. So we go through life and we have that discernment of what is God and what is of the evil one. And we seek to dwell in the house of the Lord for all our days and praise the Lord, our Savior. The Psalms talk about that quite a bit. I think that line comes out of Psalm 31. Praise the Lord, our Savior. In His mercy and His glory. And that's a part of what we do. Certainly we do that as a community when we have a church service. We recognize who God is with His mercy and His glory and His love too. And then we get to love God back. And a part of what we do is by being obedient. In fact, that's what John 15 talks about there, how those who love me do my commandments, follow my commandments. And so that's a part of how we want to live too. Following God's commandments in a world that does whatever they want. It seems like that's what happens. So we get to ponder all these things and ponder the good and the bad that is right in front of us and know that we want the good, the goodness of Jesus Christ and not the evil of the world. So we choose and we live. And that's a part of how we choose our eternity, by how we live. We have a belief in our mind and in our heart, and we do according to the will of God. And this helps us to make our eternity certain. So I do think about preparedness and what we can do as we go through life, because I've seen so many people who hurt, who just have difficulties in life. They just go through all sorts of difficulties. And I think, wouldn't I like to help somebody? Yes, but if you have nothing to give somebody, you have a cup of rice, you have a little food, you have a candy bar, you have an energy bar. I don't know. They're all a little something. But if you're going to give something to somebody, you have to have it available. And then you give it away. And that's, I think, a part of what we do as a follower of Christ. We show our love and acknowledge that this is given by the goodness and mercy of Jesus Christ. So have a few supplies. Yes, water. Yes, food. Yes, even warm clothing. There could be a time that we need that. Huh. Yeah. And if we ever have a breakdown in our car, we still need those things, water, food, and warmth. And so it's good to have a few things in our car with us so that we can get through a time of difficulty. What happens with cars? Very often they're flat tires, and so we want to have an air pump, a tire pressure gauge. We want to have a can of air that you can apply right to the tire. We want to have the things that the car might need too. Like power steering fluid, like oil for the engine, like brake fluid, engine coolant, transmission fluid. Somehow we get ready as we go through life too. We get ready for things in our life like the car or the breakdown. Speaking of the cars, there's always more things that we can have with us with a car. Like we can have a tool kit. Oh, that might be the regular tools like screwdrivers and wrenches or a socket set, a work gloves. And other things might be the tail lights or the headlights. And often a trouble will happen at night, and we will want a headlight to watch what we are doing as we are repairing the car.

0: So we have things that we need. I think on your car kit, we will also want to have a flashlight. I know that as I have been on the side of the road in the past, you want to see what you're doing, and the car headlights are very bright as they pass you by. So you need a bright flashlight to see into the dark spots that are created as the car headlights go by you. So, a good flashlight, extra batteries, or even two sets of batteries is always a good thing. Other items you might want to have is emergency highway flares. Let's see, a set of fan belts can be really good too. The fan belts don't break very often, but when you do have a broken fan belt, you need just that fan belt, whether it's a serpentine fan belt or a set of maybe three or four fan belts. You will also find it handy to have latex or nitrile gloves so that you don't get your fingers all messy. And speaking of that, you want to be able to clean up after you're done repairing with water and paper towels and a trash bag so that you can put your paper towels into the trash bag or maybe the fan belt that broke or something else that you have to take away because it's trash. Because there's all sorts of car repairs that could be needed, whether it's a light bulb that goes out or a big thing. Some things we can fix, some things we can not. And so have a warm coat and a watchman's cap if you need to stay outside for a while. If you're changing a flat tire, you might have a little board or a piece of plywood to put the jack on so that it has more support of the earth under it, especially if the earth is wet. It helps to have something to sit on when you are putting the jack under the car. You might want a garbage bag or a piece of plastic or something or other so that you don't get your clothes wet if it's raining. And remember those snacks, water and snacks, so that you have just a little something for your stomach. You might have cans. I mean, that's a good thing too. If you have cans, you'll want a can opener and a spoon and a fork. There's lots of answers for what you do, but if you do nothing, then you will be prepared for nothing. It'll be hard to overcome the troubles you have. Speaking of that, a good first aid kit is always nice. Now, it can be the most basic things. Oh, band-aids. But band-aids are not what you need most of the time. Usually, you have something that is larger than a band-aid would be used for. So I say to have a few things like gauze pads and triple antibiotic ointment and cloth medical tape to hold the pad onto your wound. And sometimes it can take a lot of medical tape. And sometimes you will want to have a few things. Oh, like if a child gets a little boo-boo, a little cut or something, a scrape. The band-aids are really good for that because it's not a great big thing that they have to put on with gauze and medical tape, but it shows that you care and that you're going to put things of taking care of that child. Another thing that's really good is a few pills like Tylenol and antihistamine and anti-diarrhea. All those things can be really good for an emergency situation. Oh, there's plenty of other things you might want to have. One thing that has come in handy for me a lot has been a quality set of needle nose tweezers so that you can reach into a cut or a wound and pull something out if it needs to have be pulled out of. A little water is good for washing a wound out too. Have a few little waters. Oh, you can use them for drinking. But if you need to irrigate, wash out a wound, you really want water. All these things will be important for whatever your emergency is, and you don't know what the emergency is, either in your vehicle or at home. What if you had an electrical outage? The electricity just stopped. That happens all the time. Maybe not to you, but to somebody in the United States. And then we have the terrorists that want to have people's electricity go off. That's what they try to do. And they have tried it. They've tried it by sabotaging electrical PG&E stations. That happened in San Jose. And then there are the hackers who go into the computer systems and try to make the switches malfunction. So something is switched off or on. That's going on with our water systems in the United States, too. Infiltrators or terrorists are trying to get into our water systems and our electrical systems and cause them to fail. It's something for us that is going on right now, so that our normal life stops and we have to go through a great time of difficulty. When normal life stops, well, I mean, what would you do if you didn't have a car? Would you have a bicycle? How would you get your water? How would you get your food? There are things that can be done so that we really have a hard time. And we all have an idea of what we want to prepare for. Now, some people will say, yeah, I'll prepare for water. Let me get a few 5-gallon water cans. Or I'll be preparing for if the electricity goes off. I'm going to buy a little generator. There are all sorts of things that can happen, and you have to decide what you are trying to alleviate, take care of. Is it the 3-day electrical outage or the 3-week electrical outage? Same for the water. Is the water off for an hour or a week? And somehow, how are we going to get what we need in a time of that kind of trouble? These things have happened before, plenty of times in history. The electricity went off in 1859 with the Carrington effect, and the telegraph lines melted, and the fences melted. And we could have another great big coronal mass ejection from the sun. That's what happened in 1858 with the Carrington effect. And in fact, the United States has had some other ones. There was one in 1921, which was not quite a direct hit on the United States, but it still caused some power outages and lines, electrical lines, to overheat and melt. We have had other ones, too. There was one in 2003 and 2024 also. So we know these things happen. Besides that great big one in 1859, the Carrington effect, things just happen. And we also know that there can be terrorism. Terrorism has caused plenty of attacks around the world, even in the United States. There was one in, let's see, it was 2008-10, it's a San Jose substation of PG&E, and the terrorists tried to shoot it up and make it go out. Well, it didn't work, but they had to replace the substation. So there are things going on all over the country, all over the world, where terrorism goes on and people are killed, and even the officials are killed for a new legal government. That's what they are trying to bring about. So you can get my free preparedness paper by writing me with a envelope, please, to John Stephenson, P.O. 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There are plenty of troubles going on, and some of the things we can prepare for, I hope you do look at what you can do. We have a history of troubles going on. And now, thank you for today, and pray for other people. Pray for God's missionaries in this country and in other countries. And God bless you.
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Greetings, and welcome to our sermon for this Sunday. This is Pastor Brennan DeForest from Redeemer Evangelical Lutheran Church in Chico, California. We are a local, confessional Lutheran congregation, a member of the Lutheran Church Missouri Synod. 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